Yeah, so those horse lovers out there, if you know what I'm talking about, then you know what I'm talking about. And might be I'm talking about something that you have no interest at all in. But maybe you would have interest in just realizing this, because the lesson I learned was I kind of took my horse for granted. And it wasn't until I was concerned about whether she was going to make it or not, to where I pulled out all, everything I could pull out of me, out of everything, to make sure that I was present, that I could get the knowledge I needed to do everything I could to make sure she was comfortable, and everything else stopped. It's like all else, everything else stopped, and I just had to focus on that. Even though I had some other commitments, this was a priority. And sometimes we just have to do that, don't we? And maybe you need to do that right now. Maybe you have multiple things going on in your life, don't we all? And maybe there is something right now that you're not as focused on as maybe you should be. And by not being focused on it, it could get out of control. It could get worse, like this colic could have, if it wasn't caught early on and I didn't do what people were telling me to do, my horse could have died. And maybe your relationship could die if you don't take focus, if you don't make it intentional, if you don't quit just ignoring it or thinking it's going to go away on its own, because things don't usually go away on their own. So you're listening to the Sue Freeze Show. Sue Freeze, spelled like fries, oneword.com. My son always laughs at when I say that. A couple other things happened was I spent 2 weeks mothering, babying, nursing my horse. And everything else, like I said, took a second seat. And then my daughter called and said her air conditioning went out, and that she was wondering if them, her and her four children could come and stay in my condo. I said, "Oh yeah, come on, come on." And so they did, and it was so much fun. And I was gonna leave on Thursday night to go to the lake, but I got somebody else to watch my horse that day because she was already kind of out of the woods. And I stayed one night in my condo with my four grandbabies and my daughter. And they were happy because they were cool. I was happy because I got to spend this time with them. And that night, I didn't get a whole lot of sleep. And I took a picture of myself. Actually, you can't see me, but I had four grandbabies, six and under, in my bed with me, sleeping. And my dog. I have a 5 pounder. And I laid there and I had like, I don't know, 6, maybe 8 inches of space to lay there. And I just looked up to heaven and I just said, there is no other place I'd rather be than right here, right now, with these kids. Yes, they were all sleeping at the moment. Didn't matter, but they are precious, aren't they, when they're sleeping? But I have to say that it was just the most precious. And I think that my heart just was so full. Just by having my daughter in the next room getting rest, getting some good needed sleep in a comfortable bed with air conditioning. She's pregnant with number five. Can you imagine? No air conditioning, dealing with four kids pregnant in 100-degree weather. That's got to be tough. I mean, I got to hand it to her. She still had a good attitude. I don't know where I would have been in that moment. So we went to a Mexican restaurant. And the kids were so good. We set it up right. We had them like a high chair, then me, and then Tiana was on the other side with another one, and then I had another one on the other side. So we were good. We were hand distance to each child. We had them engaged. They had crayons, and they were just so well behaved, and it was so wonderful to be able to be out. She goes, we don't go out much because it's difficult with that many kids to go out. But this Mexican restaurant was so great. It was easy. It was loud, so we didn't worry about if there was loud. It was just great. Anyway, I guess what I'm saying in that is that when you have time, or make time, to just spend regular time with people that you love, or animals that you love, and just take that time. Getting back to the horse, it was the most time I ever spent with Mona. And I have to say that I don't even have to put a bridle on her now, but she will stay right at my shoulder and walk with me with no bridle. She's like my best friend now. And it's wonderful because I didn't have that relationship with her, but because of the quality time and the nursing and the attention that I gave her, and she needed me, and I need her.
It was just a special time, and I'm glad, even though it was inconvenient. I can't imagine being any other place at that moment in time. What's the lesson in that? Do you grab a lesson out of that? And what are you going through in your life? And what could you put aside? And what do you need to spend more time with? I have made it a focus for me is that, if I died tomorrow, what would I, or if I was going to die 5 days from now, what would be the most important thing that I could do? And I can tell you, it's simple things like hugging, saying I love you, how important someone is to you. Those are the most important things. So then, this last weekend, I invited my girlfriend Donna Rush. You might know her. She's the Morning Rush. And we've been friends for a long time. Her husband Craig, who's with the Lord now, one of my closest. I mean, I just loved him and loved Donna. I spent more time with Craig because he helped me with my advertising and marketing, and he was just such a good friend. He used to drive me to the station to do the show every Tuesday. And so it was just, we had a wonderful time. She came Friday, she stayed Saturday and Sunday, and it was just her and I. We went out to dinner. I took her to meet some of my 85-year-old friends that I've talked about on the show, and we went kayaking. And I went horseback riding. And then Saturday morning, she was kind enough to get up at 6:30 in the morning and be the flag girl for me to go skiing. And Scott was the driver. And it was a wonderful time. It was not long because I was the only one that was skiing. I have to tell you, though, for 2 days, my body, because I haven't skied in like a year and a half, really sore, like more sore than I've ever been. And I think it's because I just haven't been doing that. So, note to self, okay, you gotta get with it, get fit. So that's going on. During that time, we talked about loss, we talked about grief, we talked about the waves that come. And I told her about an employee of mine who is new to Ecola. And he got a call, and I think I mentioned this the last time I was on, about his 8-year-old son. And they said that he was having seizures, so he had to hurry up and drive from Mission Hills all the way up to Lancaster, where he lives and where the child was in school. And he gets there and finds out that his son died. What do you say? What can you say to that? It's just, I can't even imagine being a parent and having to deal with that. So, saying that, talking about grief and loss, I'm sure people listening right now, listeners, there's somebody that you've lost. And we all deal with this differently. Anytime I've talked to a person about losing someone, the length of time that it takes to get back into a rhythm, even though you'll find this time where you're just out of nowhere, you have this remembrance or you have this emotional wave that comes over you. No one can tell you to just get with it or to stop it or whatever. It's an individual, very individual situation. So just know that no one can tell you that. But I will tell you there's comfort in others that have empathy, compassion, that have been in a similar situation. There is comfort in talking to someone, or a group of people. There's comfort in that. So I recommend finding that for you. I have a sister-in-law. My mother-in-law died. What a wonderful woman. One of my favorite people in the whole wide world. And she says, I'm your mom. I'm your second mom. Because my mom left way too early. And she goes, I'm your mom now. I'll be your mom. And even though her son and I divorced, I was very worried about how she was going to accept or not accept me. And she said, no, you're my daughter. And that meant so much to me. Totally. Those relationships are so very important, aren't they? So, strengths, leading with your strengths. Don and I were sitting out in my backyard. It was early in the morning having our cup of coffee.
And I was telling her about my fruit trees that I didn't even know I had when I bought my house in 2016 on a lake because I love water. And I was telling her that I found out, I didn't even know that blood oranges existed, and I found out that I had a tree with blood oranges. I knew that they were orange and I thought they were oranges, and then when I cut open, I was pleasantly surprised to find out it was a blood orange, and now I have those to juice and they're very healthy and very yummy, yummy, yummy. And last year, I didn't, they usually come in a whole bunch altogether. I mean, I have so many of them, it's crazy. And then I have two trees that are lemon and they bear much fruit. So I can give my friends, family, lemons. And I drink lemons every day in my water. It's very healthy. But my blood orange tree last year didn't bear any fruit. It didn't give me anything. And so I thought, well, what happened there? What happened? Why didn't that tree that usually gives me lots of oranges give me none? And what I found out, now here's a principle, okay? And I was telling Donna about this, and I said, isn't that interesting? This is very interesting because what I found out was is that if you don't pick, or if all the oranges don't fall off the tree, what happens is the tree recognizes that you didn't use what it produced. And so the next year, it doesn't produce. Now, the closest thing to that that I can realize is my daughter has four babies, and I breastfed my children. It was the most wonderful time. I recommend it highly. And my daughter breastfeeds for about the same amount of time. She actually beat me. I was 8 months. Both of them stopped. She's gone 9, 10 months into breastfeeding, very healthy. But then she got pregnant again, so she had to stop. But it's like that because when you breastfeed, it's supply and demand. The more the baby needs, the more you will produce. And it's the same thing applies for the fruit trees. If you don't pick, if you don't take all the fruit off the tree recognizes that and it doesn't reproduce. And the reason I bring this up is that I'm talking about leading with your strengths. And we all have strengths. Now, this is really important. And you'll understand why when I get into this. When I was thinking about it, I was talking to Donna and I said, isn't that interesting? I could talk a whole hour on the subject about using what you have. 2 weeks ago, my pastor was talking about Moses and the staff, that he used what he had. He had a stick, and he used that stick. It turned into a snake. It did a lot of miracles with that staff. But the message is, Moses was a leader. And Moses used what he had. And we're to use what we have. But sometimes we don't know what it is we have. We don't know the strengths that we have. So I found a book, and I've been introduced to this many times, and it's a business book and a Wall Street Journal bestseller, Strengths and Leadership. And you can take a test and find out what your strengths are and how they apply to business. But now that I've been put into a position of helping with staffing, the servanthood of the church, and also marketplace ministry, it all kind of goes together. It really does. I'm thinking about it. I'm thinking this all goes together because the church that I was involved in before I bought my company in 2000, I was the spiritual gifts leader. And what happens is they would go through a class and they would get, by taking tests and by going through this class, it would tell them where their strengths were, where their gifts were. And then they would come to me, we'd have a meeting, and we'd talk about the needs of the church and how that gift could be applied to this mission, ministry, whatever the needs were of the church. And then I buy this company and I have to step down from my position at church because now God was telling me that my employees are my ministry. And I find that I'm interviewing for positions. Now, when I was an usher, greeter, dealing with those things, I realized that sometimes people didn't fit as that position. They weren't good at that position. I couldn't let them go. I had to find another position. I wasn't paying them,
They weren't getting paid. They were volunteering. It's from their heart. They want to serve. But they wanted to be there. They were

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3: You could even put this into personal situations or understanding your children better. All of those things matter. So I'm going to read the 34 strengths finder themes. And this is so good because you probably are going to recognize a word or, you know, you could circle probably five of them and say, oh, yeah, these are the ones. These are the ones that mean the most to me. And when you do that, one that I found that I didn't realize I had, and I think this is very interesting because it's a blessing, and it also could be, I don't want to call it a curse, but it actually has some negative things to it. I found out that Sue Freeze is a maximizer. Now, to some, I get a lot done. I can get a lot done in a short period of time. I maximize my moments, but I also try to maximize everybody else's moments, and that's where the friction comes in. Because not everybody thinks like I think. Now, it can be a good thing to teach people how to be better with their time management. You know, like maybe not going to the store. If you have to go to the store, make a list and go one time. Don't go two times, three times, because, you know, the time to get there, time to get back, the gas used there, the gas used back, is costly. And if you can just make a list and time yourself right, then you go one time, you get everything you need, and then you don't have to stop to go pick up something. That's just one. Even just getting gas. You know, do you get gas every 5 miles? Do you wait till it's down to empty and then fill it up and then go all that time and not have to go to the gas station again until it's down, down, down? What is your risk factor? What is your thought process? All of that stuff. So anyway, I am going to read these, but I'm going to read them in part two of this two-part station, this show. Show's usually an hour. You're listening to the Sue Freeze Show, Sue Freeze, spelled like fries, oneword.com. A little commercial for me is I've been doing this show since 2010. So that's 17 years. And I can just say that when I was asked to do this, I was like, are you nuts? I'm working 16-hour days. How do I find the time to do this? And what am I going to talk about it? What am I going to call it? And here I am all these years later and still going strong. And it's because God has a message. God has lessons for us to learn. And I tell him, I want to learn them. Search me and know me, O God. If there's any evil way, I want you to bring it to my attention so I can work on it and get better. Because I don't want to have those evil things. I don't want to be in that negative world. I want to be in a positive world. So I'm going to read this. This is from Sarah Young's Calling. Hold my hand and walk joyously with me through this day. This is Jesus talking to you. Together we will savor the pleasures and endure the difficulties it brings. Be on the lookout for everything I have prepared for you. Stunning scenery, bracing winds of adventure, cozy nooks for resting. When you are weary and much more, I am your guide as well as your constant companion. I know every step of the journey ahead of you, all the way to heaven. You don't have to choose between staying close to me and staying on course, since I am the way. Staying close to me is staying on course. As you focus your thoughts on me, I will guide you carefully along today's journey. Don't worry about what is around the next bend. Just concentrate on enjoying my presence and staying in step with me. John 14:6. Jesus answered, I am the way and the truth and the life. No one comes to the Father except through me. Remember that scripture. It's a very important scripture. Colossians 4:2. Devote yourselves to prayer, being watchful and thankful. Are you watchful? Are you thankful? And do you devote yourselves to prayer? Prayer is a wonderful thing. I just have to say, prayer is a wonderful thing.

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0: Thank you so much, Ecola Termite Pest Control, for sponsoring this show. You know, you've been sponsoring the show for a very long time, and I'm just so grateful for that. And if you are looking for a new career, or you have family members or friends that are looking for a new career, pest control would not have been my first choice, but I have to tell you, it's been a wonderful, wonderful experience. It challenges me every day. Watching the people that come on board and learn our systems and learn our industry, and they've been with us a long time. It's a life journey. And it's just so wonderful to watch them bloom. They start out not knowing very much about the industry and business and doing what we do. We protect people's most expensive investment, their home, their families, the environment, children, pets. That's what we do. And it's wonderful when we can do that and problem solve when there's things that are bothering people at their homes, at work, at church. We do it all. So we would love the opportunity to do that for you. And if you know somebody, please let them know about us, termitelady.com. They can go there. There's a one-pager they can fill out, and then they either get a call or you call us, and we'll take care of you. If you have a pest control termite or rodent problem or insulation issue, we are here for you. We've been around since 1983. I've been doing this business since 1981. And I can just say that Ecola is an awesome, awesome company. And we've reached top 100 in North America. And, you know, I just find that, don't pinch me, don't wake me up, because I just, it's amazing. It's just amazing. And I'm very excited to be part of the team. The team is amazing. I have stories, the stories that are told with the employees that are working at Ecola. I have one guy who's been working with us for 30 years. And he has a customer that loved him so much that she actually put him in her will for the house. And I'm just like amazed at that. I find that he's just beyond. We have a lot of stories about things like that. That's a big one. But we have other stories, and they're all good. I have people that leave and they come back and they realize just how good they had it and how wonderful it was to work at Ecola. And that's wonderful too. And as long as someone gives me 2 weeks' notice and they're considerate and we leave on good terms, then obviously the door would be open for them to come back. and that's a good thing. Before the break, I said that I was going to go into the strengths because I was talking about leading with your strengths. And I have people working for me that actually they might not be happy. Okay, so having a meeting with them and finding out like what's working for them and what's not working for them and how they feel it could be improved upon. Sometimes we find that they don't need to leave the company. They might not just need to change positions. There might be a different position that they would feel better about, that they'd do a better job. And if you're doing a better job, you're going to feel better about yourself and about the company and everything. We do our best to make the fit fit, and that's a good thing. So here's the Strength Finder themes, all right? And when I'm naming these off, they're in alphabetical order, but you can either write them down. I'm gonna do it a little slow, just so you could write down the ones you think might be you, because sometimes we struggle and we're going, oh, I don't even know. I don't even know what my gifts are. I don't know where my strengths are. So here they are. You ready? Achiever, activator, adaptability, analytical, arranger, belief. It's funny, I'm reading these words and I have an employee that their face pops up in my mind. The minute I read the word, I'm thinking of this person. And you might do the same. But when you know this strength in this person, it might change the dynamics between you and them. If you're looking for a win-win in any situation, you have to know what their win is. I've always been in sales. Sales has been my thing. I'm selling me, I'm selling my company, I'm just always selling. I'm selling, promoting. Maybe promoting is a better word than selling. I'm promoting all the time, and people that know me know that that's what I do. I think it's a good thing. I promote the Lord, the love of the Lord, the promises of God. His grace is sufficient for you and for me. And out of the abundance of the heart, the mouth speaks. You can find out so much about a person just by listening to them talk. And it's not actually them talking. It's what they're saying, how they're saying it, that will help you determine that person. Guard yourself. Guard yourself. Guard your heart. In the Bible, Anthony from Convene, he says, be wise as a serpent, gentle as a dove. And that is so true. Wise as a serpent, gentle as a dove. Very important message. And out of the abundance of your heart, your mouth speaks. What are you saying? What are you saying to yourself? What are you saying to other people? Sue Free, spelt like fries, one word, .com. When you go there, there's a lot of information on that website, and there's a way for you to connect with me. I would love for you to connect with me. Just tell me what's going on in your life, what kind of prayers you need me to pray for you. If you have a need for resources, I'm here. I don't have the answers. I don't. But I usually know someone that might. So that might help. Next words, command, communication, competition, connectedness, consistency, context, deliberative. Are you deliberate? Developer. Are you a developer? Do you know somebody? Discipline. Empathy, focus, futuristic, harmony. How many need a person that has harmony, that eludes harmony in their lives? Ideation. Includer. Now, includer is someone that just wants everybody to feel welcome, part of it, including everybody in, never leaving anybody out. That's a wonderful quality, don't you think? Individualization, input, intellection, learner. Are you a learner? I say leaders need to be learners. They need to be teachable. If you're not teachable, then you might be too much in your ego or pride. But if you're teachable, that's a good thing, really good thing. Maximizer, there's the one. There's the one. Positivity, I think I have that strength. I always look, I'm looking for the good. It doesn't mean I don't see things that could be done better, because I'm always doing that too. I always want to improve other people and their performance and mine. And believe me, I'm hardest on me. How about you? Are you hardest on you or are you hardest on other people? Relator. Are you a relator? Do you relate to other people? Do they relate to you? Responsibility. I know people that just don't take responsibility. They just don't. It's always someone else's fault. They're not doing what they said they would do. They're not paying when they said they would pay. They're not, you know, it's always somebody else's fault. Their situation is because of that person and that person, not because they are choosing to stay in that position. Restorative. This is a good one. Restoring. My church is now, they changed their name from the Lamb's Fellowship to Restoration Church. And to be restored is such an amazing thing, and all of us need healing. We all fall short of the glory of God, and we all need, in some way, to be restored, renewed, revived. And either we're receiving or we're giving. That's another principle in life, is that you're either you're getting or you're giving. And I can tell you times in my life, as you probably can, where you were the one that was doing the giving, and other times when you were needing help. And sometimes we ask and sometimes we don't. Don't suffer alone. Don't suffer. The devil wants us to be isolated. He wants us to feel alone. And God wants us to be inclusive. God wants us to be loving thy neighbor as thyself. And he wants us to choose him first. Him first. It's this direction I'm pointing upwards, is that we look up first and we get right with God and we have that relationship with our Heavenly Father first. And then it's this way, you know, putting your arms around people, that whole thing. Positivity, I said that one. Responsibility, restorative, okay, that's where I was. Self-assurance. Self-assurance. What are you saying to yourself? What are you saying to other people, and what are you saying to yourself? You know, sometimes I hear people saying things to themselves that they would never say to another person. But they say it to themselves. And your subconscious doesn't know the difference. It just doesn't. You say it, it believes it. So what are you believing? What are you saying? What's coming out of your mouth? And what are you believing? This can be life-changing when you can hold your words captive, when you find that you're saying things that are not truth. They're not truth. There was a time in my life where I had my dad, and he would say things that were making me smaller and smaller, making me feel so small and so not valued. And it wasn't until I got married and that person would talk negatively or push me down in words, verbal. And it wasn't until I realized I'm not that little girl anymore. I'm not that little girl that has to receive what daddy is saying. I'm grown up now and I have a voice and I need to speak my voice. And it's then that, with God's help, he gave me the courage to speak up and rebuke untruth, to say, I'm not receiving that. That is not what God says about me. I rebuke it in Jesus' name. And I was saying that daily, I don't know how many times, maybe 5 times a day minimum. But as I did that, my brain heard that and it changed inside of me. My heart changed. My mindset changed, because I was grown up and I was loved by God. And if God can accept me as I am, just as he accepts you, if God can accept you just the way you are, you don't have to change. God will receive you, meet you right where you are. And when he does that, he has enough grace. His grace is sufficient for you and for me. When you realize that he loves you that much, that he gave his only son to die in your place and to wash you clean and white as snow, so there is no more sin in you. That when you realize that, when you can really receive and accept that, is when life change happens. Because you realize now you're a child of God, ambassador to Christ. You are forgiven. You are loved. And when you start saying those things to yourself, it changes your mindset. It changes your heart. It changes how you stand. It changes how you believe about yourself. And you can look in the mirror and you can start smiling. You can start smiling. And you can forgive those that have trespassed against you. Because it's not about them. It's about you and God in you. It's an empowerment. People say sometimes that Christians are weak, that they need this crutch. It's not that at all. It's quite the opposite of that. You need courage to be a Christian. You need courage to be a Christian. You need courage to speak boldly about your faith. That is not an easy thing to do. Because people judge. People judge. And there's going to be people that might fall away from you. But other people come. And those people, it's just like at work, we have employees leave, and then we have new people come. And it's like, wow, we've been missing this all this time. We needed that. It's pretty amazing. On my website, there is a page that's the I Ams. There's one where you can put your own voice on it and record and hear your own voice saying the scriptures that you need to hear. And there's another one where you can push print, and it's free. Free print, 3 pages of what God says you are, of who you are, why you are. I can do all things through Christ who strengthens me. No weapon formed against me will prosper. I am a child of God. I'm an ambassador to Christ. I am forgiven. And it goes on and on and on. And when you read those day and night, something changes. Something in your mind, your subconscious, something changes. And it's beautiful because you are beautifully and wonderfully made. And there's somebody right now that needed to hear this, and you're crying. And that's the Holy Spirit touching you right where you are. I can see you. I can see the visual. Just know he loves you. He knows every hair on your head, every word before it's spoken. He knew you when you were being knitted in your mother's womb. You were not a mistake. You're not an afterthought. He designed you. He created you for a specific purpose. And this is for anyone listening right now. This show plays on country stations. It plays on Christian station. It plays on secular stations, political stations. And the message is the same. And the message is the same because it's a message that needs to get out. And the message is for you. It's no coincidence that you're on with me, the Sue Free Show, right here, right now. And I'm thankful that you're here with me. And the Heavenly Father's, my Heavenly Father up, and your Heavenly Father, if you're a believer. He loves you. He loves you. He loves you. And he created you for a purpose. And he's really desiring for you to live that purpose out. He gives us freedom of choice. You realize that. You know, we don't have to follow God. We don't have to follow this story. We can follow Buddha. We could do anything we want to do because he gave us freedom of choice. But it hurts his heart when we don't choose him because he so desires to have a relationship with you. I can remember some times where I felt so alone in my world, in my marriage, so alone in my marriage. I was married, but I felt so alone. I was a mother with 2 kids depending on me every day. And I wanted to be the best mom I could be, the best Christian I could be, the best Christian wife I could be. But things weren't going well. And I felt so very alone for a very long time. But I realized God was there all along. And they say that film develops best in the dark. And in our darkest hour, the most development happens. And I kept seeking more of God, seeking more of his promises, seeking more of his presence, because I needed to know what to do next. And I knew I had no answer. I did not have the answers. So there's 3 more words. Are you ready? Significance, strategic, and woo. I love that word woo. Are you a woo person? W-O-O, woo. I know some people that are woo people. It's a good thing. And people like to be around that. And strategic. Strategic's so important when you're trying to plan and have goals and to figure out how to get from here to there and being strategic about it. Having a plan, working your plan. I think I'm strategic. I kind of really, that word stands out. But what are you? Did some of those words stand out for you? I'd go over them again, but I don't have time. But what are the words that stand out for you? And what do you do with it? Once you know what it is, then what? What's next? What do you do with it? You might already be working in your gifts and your strengths, but maybe you're not. And maybe you're unhappy, okay? Maybe you're just not feeling it right now. You're just not feeling you're in the right place, right time, and you wanna feel better about who you are, what you're doing, and feel like your life matters. Are you there now? What are you gonna do about it? Are you gonna just keep on keeping on? This is not a dress rehearsal. Our days are numbered, and we don't know the end. We don't know when the end is. So what are you doing, and what could you do to get the most out of this life and to give the most out of this life? What is it you need to do? What changes do you need to make? Don't wait. We don't have any guarantees, right? We don't. So do what you can with the moment. Be the best you can in every moment. Have those tough conversations. Have them. Make sure people are fed and they're slept. Make sure they had a good night's sleep. Make sure they have food in their tummy when you're going to talk about anything of any seriousness. And make sure you let the other person know that you really, really, really desire what the desire is out of that conversation. Is it to just be understood, or is it to understand? Is it to have a win-win? Is it to... I don't know. What is it? Clarify. Be intentional. Clarify what it is you're trying to accomplish. And before you address anything, really be clear in your own mind and heart what you want to have the end result be. Focus on the end result. What do you want it to be? Do you want to have opposition? Do you want to be friends? Do you want to be lovers? What is it you want to do, be in this situation? And then work towards that. I have 2 minutes. If you are in a relationship that might be severing, it might be going its own way, do you want to have enemy in the situation? Do you want to have an enemy, or do you want to have a friend? Sometimes people say you can't be friends with people that you've been with. And I don't know if I don't agree with that. You know, respect is important, valuing the relationship. Valuing the friendship, I think, is vitally important. You just never know. And I just feel like it's important that I want to leave this world. I don't know about you, but I want to leave this world with no enemies. That's a big call. I don't want to have any regrets. I just don't want to have enemies. I want to have, you know, there's going to be people I'm going to enjoy being with more than other people. That's fine, right? We're not going to like everybody, but we don't have to have enemies either. And I just want to leave this earth with no enemies. Search me and know me, oh God. If there's any evil way, Lord, bring it to my attention so I can work on it. He does that with me because I ask him to. That's in Psalm 139 if you want to look for the address. Trust in the Lord with all your heart. Lean not on your own understanding. In all your ways acknowledge him, and he will direct your path. Trust in the Lord. Now, for some of us, trust is really an important thing, but it's also the most difficult thing. Forgiveness is another one. Trust and forgiveness, those are big ones. Big ones for anybody and everybody I've ever talked to. Is those two. So work on those. If there's anybody you need to forgive, forgive them. If there's someone you need to trust, work that out or not. All right. So I hope this has been helpful for you. I hope that it's been encouraging, inspiring, and educational. I hope that it's life-changing for you. I hope that something that was said during the show has caused you to think, maybe caused you to make a decision that's going to change your life forever. Wow, I want to know about that. Can you just let me know? I want to know what happened and what happened. Just please let me know. It blesses me to know, okay? So be a blessing to someone each and every day. God bless you. Until next week, reach out. Bye.

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2: I'm Shauna on Johnny Erickson Tata Sharing Hope here on 98.3 FM. Johnny, I was recently reading in the Gospel of Matthew and came across the familiar story about Peter walking on the water. It's amazing to picture, but Matthew 14, verses 29 to 31 clearly describes the scene. It says, "Then Peter got down out of the boat, walked on the water, and came toward Jesus. But when he saw the wind, he was afraid and, beginning to sink, cried out, 'Lord, save me!' Immediately, Jesus reached out his hand and caught him." And Johnny, I've heard you talk about how much this passage means to you personally.
3: Oh, it really does, Shauna. Oh.
2: Would you share a little bit about it right now with our listeners?
3: Well, I do love the passage for so many reasons. For one thing, it includes probably the shortest prayer in the whole Bible, right?
2: Lord, save me!
3: And often I am so overwhelmed by pain. I get so tired of all my disability routines that hardly ever vary. I'm so weary. I could only lift my head and pray, "Lord, save me." And I can tell, I can feel when I am voicing that prayer in faith. You know what I mean, right?
2: Yes, Johnny.
3: Yeah, believing that it's sincere and that God will hear me.
2: Oh, I agree wholeheartedly. It's not how many words are in your prayer. It's if you're asking in faith.
3: That's right.
2: And I've done that in my own hardships. But Johnny, I know there are other things that you've picked out of the story of Peter walking on the water.
3: Well, Peter was doing just fine until a strong wind distracted him. It was enough to take his eyes off Jesus, and in a panic, he looked down at his fearsome situation. He was probably terrified to see his feet standing on a wave, and so he started to sink. And then he cried out, "Lord, save me." It's a lesson, isn't it? Don't focus on your situation, focus on Jesus. And here's a great illustration of what I'm talking about. My friend Dan, he's a race car driver. And the last time we met, he told me about a terrible accident in which a NASCAR legend was killed. The driver's car had been in first place. Then it was slightly bumped. The driver overcorrected. And then, in an instant, he crashed into the wall. I asked Dan if that kind of thing happens often on the racing circuit. And he told me, oh yes. A car gets into a spin, gets bumped, and the driver sees that wall coming, and there's one thing that they're supposed to be trained to do. They must not look at that wall. The training tells them to keep their eyes on the track and steer out of that spin. If they look at the wall, they'll freeze. Your body just reacts. You can't help it. The answer is to concentrate every nerve on steering toward that open space. You know, I share this story, and I think it is the Apostle Peter's story, too. I offer it up because whenever I experience an unusual amount of pain, I feel like I'm looking at the wall. Like, it's not going to get easier, Johnny. Old age is coming faster than you realize. And boy, you better brace for an impact. And with that fear, I freeze up. I start worrying about my age and the future and its problems rather than enjoying the present and its opportunities. The answer? To do what Peter did. I fix my eyes back on Jesus and I cry out, "Lord, save me."
2: Oh, Johnny, I think we all struggle with staring at our problems, at our wall. And we need to get our focus back on the only one who can save us.
3: That's right.
2: And Johnny, Those are hope-filled words for race car drivers and the rest of us.
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12: In 1796, George Washington made one of the most consequential decisions in American history. He chose not to seek a third term as president. So why does that matter? Because America was not built on permanent rulers. It was built on ordered liberty. Faith teaches that authority is a stewardship, not a possession. Leaders are accountable to God for how they use power. And why does that still matter today? Because republics survive when leaders respect limits and citizens defend them. Washington's lesson still stands. A republic is preserved when power has limits, and public service remains a duty to God and country, not a path to personal rule.
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19: Hey, when was the last time your family actually agreed on a movie? You know the drill. Dad wants an old classic. Mom wants something uplifting. The teenager wants explosions and bombs and lots of other gory stuff. You know, the little ones want cartoons. 20 minutes later, the popcorn is gone and nobody's even picked a movie. So, well, today we're going to solve that problem. Our guest gets paid to watch movies and help families make wise entertainment choices. He's even put together some recommendations for family movie nights, including some Pixar favorites that both the kids and adults can genuinely enjoy. Stay with us. Family movie night starts right now on the 805 Connection. Well, welcome to the 805 Connection. I'm Brian Tuohy, and summer's in full swing, if you haven't noticed. Families are taking vacations, heading to the beach, grabbing ice cream, riding bikes, and trying to make memories together. And another great way to connect is something simple, a family movie night. The challenge is choosing a movie everybody enjoys and one that's actually worth your family's time. That's where our guest comes in. Joining us today is Brett Eckelbury. He's the managing editor for the Plugged In team at Focus on the Family. 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
20: Glad to have you. Thanks for having me. It's good to see you again.
19: Now, I have to ask the question everyone's thinking. How exactly does one land a job where watching movies is considered work?
20: Well, that's a good question. I don't know if there's one specific path. Sometimes you just kind of stumble into it like I did. I will say regarding Plugged In, I grew up reading Plugged In reviews.
19: You're a kid.
20: So now I'm writing them. So that's quite a kick.
19: Yeah, I'm going to date myself. I was around before Plugged In came out. So, you know, Focus on the Family Advocate, but it was in the earlier days, you know, right before. Sure. There was a lot of diversity came into Focus on the Family and lots of different areas. And so when did you first realize storytelling and movies were something you wanted to pursue professionally?
20: Yeah, you know, I think it was something growing up, my family always loved movies and watching movies together, which pertinent to the topic we're going to discuss a little bit more today. But I have a lot of good memories of just watching movies, TV shows, playing games, board games, videos, different things in entertainment, just sharing those experiences with my family, you know, settling down for a meal and we would put on a Lord of the Rings, or we put on Star Wars, or you know, whatever movie my dad was wanting to watch that night. So I just have a lot of good experiences there, and that kind of led me to digging in a little bit more to try to understand, okay, what is the storytelling? What is the worldview behind these pieces of entertainment?
19: Exactly. Is there a movie that sparked your love for great stories? Any specific movie?
20: Yeah, you know, I was always a Star Wars kid. I remember in 1999, I was 10 years old, and I saw The Phantom Menace in theaters. And I had, prior to that, I remember seeing the original trilogy of Star Wars on VHS and on TV as well. I didn't get to see those in the theaters. But they always sparked my imagination. So I think that really was a jumping off point for me of like kind of the magic of movies, if you will.
19: Yeah, those Star Wars movies. I remember I was a young adult, when they first came out. And I remember watching it in a theater, and it was just so amazing to me. The technology had gotten us out of the kind of, you know, and I thought Star Trek, the early days of Star Trek, was really cool special effects. But, you know, Star Wars came out, and it was like a whole different dimension. And I just remember watching that going, wow, that was pretty good. And then you find out years later that they wanted to do more with it, but they just couldn't. Technology wasn't quite there. But now, before we jump into recommendations, why do family movie nights matter? Is this about more than just entertainment?
20: Absolutely. So I think the term that I keep coming back to with family movie night is the idea of shared experience, right? You are consuming entertainment together as a family. Ideally, you're consuming good entertainment, positive entertainment together as a family. That's what we want to encourage. But it is that shared experience of the family putting aside all of their distractions, sitting down together and enjoying something together, enjoying something collectively, something that would make you laugh or gasp or cry. Things that maybe even start to build, like I had growing up, you kind of have inside jokes that start to develop from like the movies and different things you watch together. That kind of becomes a shorthand within your family that can really kind of increase those bonds as a family unit. So that's what we're really pushing with family movie night, is this shared experience.
19: I remember, you know, our we did a lot of family movie nights with my kids and stuff, and we'd sit there and watch movies, and you're right, you become little slang start to come out because it's kind of a team thing. And I remember whenever somebody would say something, you know, not stupid, but, you know, one of the kids was trying to figure something out and he wasn't getting it. I'd go look over and go, McFly, hello, McFly. You know, but and one of our favorite films was Back to the Future. So, yeah, you kind of build that kind of team within the home, some of the having fun watching some movies. What unique opportunities for conversations do movies create? Because, you know, then there's they see something and sometimes it stimulates questions.
20: Exactly. Then that's the other kind of piece of this that we think having a family movie night can really open the door to maybe some conversations that you wouldn't have otherwise. You know, certain movies, certain very, very good movies and cover thoughtful topics can really spur on conversation after the credits roll. Far longer after the credits roll, even of, oh, okay, what do you think about that, right? Or maybe your kids will come to you and say, hey, you know, I had a question about this or this other thing. Why did they do this? And that can really open the door for parents to begin talking to their kids about just a biblical worldview, right? How to see things, developing discernment even in media as well, and what the Bible says about some of the things that we see in entertainment.
19: Yeah. So why do shared movie experiences often become family memories years later?
20: Yeah. You know, I think it's a good question. I think it is because it's that shared thing. It's that familiarity that you have together. Again, we talked about movie quotes, other things like that almost become like a shared language or a shorthand for a family. So there's an opportunity there because of that shared experience, just like other shared experiences. If you go on a vacation together, right? If something happens during that vacation or trip, you might reference that as a family. That is something that continues to build those bonds of connection, even that endure even as kids age.
19: Yeah, you know, we're living in this world where everybody tends to watch their own screen if it's not buried on their portable device, but they're all watching something different. Does gathering around one story together have a extra value, do you think, today?
20: I think so. I think it has a huge impact. And what we would encourage, if you're going to do a family movie night, really encourage the family, hey, we're all putting aside our phones. We're not watching something
19: else. Absolutely.
20: We're not multitasking. We're here to experience something that we can all enjoy together. And I think that there is a lot of value in that. For movies, and I will say this, for movies that maybe have a really strong theme that you can talk about later, and for movies that are just plain fun that you can laugh at and enjoy together.
19: Yeah, I miss those times because it was always a time we all got together. And of course, for my kids, it was before they got cell phones. So it was always it was the big act in town. So it was a lot of fun, though. At least we could interact and there was no distractions. Now, parents are trying to start a family movie tradition, what are some simple ways to make it special?
20: Yeah, I would say, so pick a night. So maybe that's a Friday night, right? End of the week, end of the work week, end of the school week. And it's something that, you know, if your kids are looking forward to the weekend, make family movie night a part of that as well. Hey, we're going to pick out a movie on Friday night, and we're going to all sit down and we're going to watch it together. And that'll be the way that we kick off the weekend. So I think sometimes timing can make it special. Pop some popcorn, make a special meal, like really, really build it up beyond even the movie that you're watching. Make it something that you and your kids can enjoy. Have an ice cream, you know, go out for ice cream and then come back and watch a movie. Really make it a big deal. And don't be surprised once you start that trend that your kids are going to start looking forward to the next family movie nights and might be making recommendations for what you can do next.
19: So what is Brett's favorite go-to movie night snack? What do you, when you're doing reviews, I'm sure you watch movies. You get, sure. I know, you know, the trailers that they send, or not the movies that they send out to you. What's your favorite snack to sit down to?
20: So for a movie, it's hard to beat good old fashioned popcorn. Yeah. Got to have butter and salt for sure. But I would say M&M's is also up there as well. How about you?
19: You know, I think it's probably popcorn. I'm trying to think what. Yeah, it's been a while now that we're empty nesters. But I think my wife and I sit down and do the same thing. We have those instant pops. We don't do the. We used to do the Jiffy Pop because it was so cool to watch it going up. But we do the instant pop, you know, and we just sit down. A kettle corn is our favorite one, and watch a good movie when we can find one. You know, it's getting tougher a little bit, a little bit of a struggle. So, what do you say to parents whose kids immediately disappear the moment someone announces family movie night? Because that happens sometimes. I know that sometimes teenagers can be real finicky. You see a movie night, the younger ones go, yay, and then the older ones go, oh.
20: Sure. And I will say, this legitimately can be a challenge when you have kids in the home that are very disparate ages, right? If you have a 17-year-old and then a 10-year-old, right? The types of movies that you'd be able to watch maybe collectively as a family are going to be limited. So in that case, I would suggest maybe even plan on doing separate movie nights with the parents, with the older child, parents, the younger child even. At times when movies kind of aren't right, when you can't land on that one movie for both. But if you're in a situation where your family can enjoy something together, and particularly some of these movies that we've been suggesting have plugged in, they have a lot of appeal across all ages. So I think to your question, Brian, what do you do about the kid that wants to scurry out of the room when you say, hey, we're going to have a family movie night? Start with asking them maybe some of the movies that they love and they would like to see and that are appropriate then for a family movie night gathering. I think that can be the biggest draw, because if the kid says, well, I like that movie, then they're going to want to watch it, right?
19: Yeah.
20: They're going to want to participate more so than you say, hey, you know, I picked out, we're all going to sit down and watch Ben-Hur, for example, just to throw it out there. It's a great movie. It might not be the pick for your 15-year-old.
19: Yeah, sometimes it's going to be, they can kind of have their own, you know, I remember my teenager sons with their choice of movies was not only always mine. I'm not a particular aficionado of, at the time, Adam Sandler, and they'd want to see Slappy Gilmore or whatever that movie was, and I'd go, you know, I would go along with it, but I would watch it because there were some cringe moments, you know, humor wise. It's just kind of you know, scatological and stuff kind of humor, but they would kind of like it, and I would always kind of steer them that, now, why do we not fart in public? You know, that kind of thing. I'd have to give them the lecture afterwards, you know, which didn't work all the time. But, you know, taking turns, selecting movies, sometimes it's been held as a good strategy. Didn't work so well in my home, but I know that some people do that. What's your thoughts on?
20: I think that can be a good choice as long as the family understands, every member of the family understands kind of what constitutes a movie for family movie night. Generally, I'd say you can find a movie that you like that would fit within the realm of a family movie night if you have younger siblings, or it's something that mom can enjoy as well as dad, you know. So I think taking turns can be kind of an olive branch to say, like, hey, I'll pick the movie, or you pick the movie tonight, I'll pick it next week. So yeah, I think that can be a good idea, but parents obviously will know best with their kids.
19: There you go. If you're just joining us, we're welcoming back Brett Eckleberry, who's back on the 805 here. He's the managing editor for Plugged In from Focus on the Family. 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And kind of getting back into our story here, or what we're discussing, some of the stories, let's get to the big question. Why? What's your personal pick for best all-time family movie and why?
20: Man, that's such a good one. I think that it's a big question, and sometimes I feel like it changes a little bit. Yeah. But when I was growing up, a lot of good ones. I'll go with a Pixar one that we have on our recommendation list, Finding Nemo. That was a big one for us because it dealt with, I think it just really beautifully dealt with the relationship between a father and his son. Right.
19: Yeah.
20: And the lengths that a father would go for the love of his son to get him back. Right. And, you know, as a kid, that that message, you know, I'm sure I absorbed some of it, but that was not something I valued as much as maybe the action and the beautiful animation, everything like that, that kept my attention. But as I think speaking to these family movie nights, as we continued to have family movie night, as I got older, that was a movie that we kept returning to. And I found myself enjoying it for different ways as I got older as well than maybe my younger sister did, my dad or my mom did, but we could all enjoy it together. So that was a pretty good one.
19: Yeah, they get better with age, some of the movies, you know, that you jump into. You recently highlighted some Pixar favorites for family movie night. Why do you think Pixar has been so successful at appealing to both children and adults?
20: Yeah, absolutely. Well, you know, Pixar is not perfect, and especially as we've seen, maybe the more recent fare has stumbled here or there. But if you look at their entire filmography, there's a lot of good stuff in there. I think why they've generally succeeded across the board is because they have that appeal to both kids and adults. They create stories that are very depthful, I would say. They're tackling big subjects, but they do it in a very, very accessible way. Oftentimes, you know, anthropomorphized animals or different characters like that make things more accessible to kids. But they write it in such a way that is not condescending, but it's easily understandable and accessible and enjoyable, I think, for both kids and adults.
19: Yeah, it's a storytelling. I noticed that they always intertwine the humor, but they get into that emotional depth too with a good story. And the story is good. The writing is good on the story. You know, the story arc, there's not a lot of gaps. It just seems to flow very well. And the kids like it. And I think that helps them to get it because it's kind of simple, but it's very good. You know, one Pixar title you've recommended is Toy Story 2. Why does that sequel continue to resonate so much with audiences today? You know, themes of friendship and family seem especially timeless. What's your thoughts?
20: Yeah, you know, I've highlighted Toy Story 2 as opposed to the first Toy Story. Both are great films, but I really was drawn to Toy Story 2 when I was growing up because I think it was just the core friendship was already there, right? Between your main characters, Woody and Buzz, you got to have that friendship. They're different. They're very different characters in terms of personality, but they're good friends, and you get to see an element a little bit in addition of some found family, right? Woody ends up getting kidnapped by a not so friendly toy collector, and he ends up meeting kind of the members of his Woody's Roundup gang, other toys that are in that similar toy line that Woody was. And so you get to meet Jessie and Bullseye, some of these toys that have now become a big part of the series.
19: Yeah.
20: So you get that found fit family element, and then you also have the other toys coming to rescue Woody as well. So really good messages about finding your place, finding your family. For a sequel, it does not disappoint. So that I wanted to have that one on the list for
19: sure. That's a great one. Another favorite from your list,

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3: What are a few titles that consistently rise to the top?
4: Sure. So, yeah, this list was built from our staff, just movies that they remember either sharing with their kids or when they were growing up. I'm going to give you two kind of off-the-wall ones, if you don't mind.
3: Sure.
4: The first one, it's from 2004, Napoleon Dynamite. So Napoleon Dynamite okay. is a quirky movie. Let me just frame it that way. It's a cult comedy classic for sure. It's pretty quirky, but one of our reviewers, Kennedy Unthank, this was a go-to for his family movie night because he lived in a small town, as did I, and the film really captures some elements, some of the quirkiness of living and growing up in a small town in a sweet comedy. So it's an off-the-wall one. I won't say it's for everyone, but those families that get it will really get it.
3: It's so funny you say that because there has to be that connection like yours with the small town atmosphere. Napoleon Dynamite did nothing for me. I barely could get through 10, 15 minutes with the kids. I was getting up to go get a Coke or something. Sorry, it's just not something that's like a cup of tea, I think. But you hit on the note about that connection. A friend of mine sits back with another show that I never really watched. It never hit right with me, and it was the makers of South Park did that one about the Texas family. I can't remember the name of it. Mm-hmm. It shows the guys out in the beginning drinking beer by a fence, and it's about this really Texas kind of family. He sold propane, I think.
4: King of the Hill. Yes.
3: King of the Hill. There you go. He loved that. He said he would literally fall on the floor rolling around laughing. I watched it. Did not work. It was just kind of a good old boy thing that just kind of fell short with me. But yeah, but again, it's what you like and what you connect with there. And, we're kind of getting, running out a little time here. We're talking long on stuff, but, let's talk about some, I'm kind of jumping around here a little bit. One thing Plugged In does exceptionally well is, helping families make informed decision. Why is it important for parents to preview content rather than simply trust a rating?
4: Yes, absolutely. I think this is very pertinent to if you're picking out a movie for family movie night, check out Plugged In, because the ratings only tell you so much. And it is coming from a secular perspective, the rating system. Good information there, but it's not going to give you everything that you'll want to know as a parent with is this entertainment that my family should consume? So we work hard to review and be very thorough in our reviews of movies and other pieces of entertainment to give you all the content issues that might crop up in a movie so you can read through them, make the decision based on that that's best for your family.
3: In 2 minutes, what's your summer take on basically giving encouragement to parents regarding movie night?
4: Yeah. I'd say just do it. To borrow the phrase from Nike, just do it. It's not going to be perfect, and that is just fine. But I would venture that you probably have a movie or two that you know your family has loved collectively together. Start with that. Start with that. Say, hey, you know what? Why don't we watch this movie on Friday night? We'll get ice cream. We'll get popcorn. We'll make it a special thing. Don't feel like you have to give a big speech after the movie is done or pull away some like deep philosophical or religious topic. Quiz. Don't feel that pressure. Let those questions come as they may, but just do it.
3: I love it. Yeah. You know, no pop quizzes. I remember on a couple of movies, I'd ask the kids questions. They look and they go, why are you asking questions? It was great. Stop. And I go, I just try to probe, see if they got some of the stuff. And kids are just telling, leave us alone. Let us enjoy it. Okay. Whoops. You know, but anyway, hey, Brett, this has been a lot of fun. We've been talking with everybody with Brett Eckleberry, managing editor of Plugged In from Focus on the Family. 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
7: James 5 tells us where to turn for true comfort. It says, "Is any among you afflicted? Let him pray." No matter what we're feeling or going through, our first response should be to turn to the Lord. Everything else will prove to be inadequate. Are you afflicted today? Instead of covering the pain with quick fixes, why not pray and take comfort in God's presence, His plan, and His faithfulness? With Seeking Him, I'm Nancy DeMoss Wagamuth.
11: 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He said, "We don't like their sound. The guitar music is on the way out." He was regretfully talking about why Decca didn't pursue a new band from England called the Beatles. Man's track record in predicting the future is not very good, but God's track record is perfect. No biblical prophecy about the future has ever gone unfulfilled, and none ever will. If you're interested in where the world is headed, perhaps God's predictions are the best place to look. This is David Jeremiah, encouraging you to get on the road to new life. Discover what God says about the future on Route 66.
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18: The devil's patient. You know, we've got a period of 20 years before the devil's surrounding him and ready to take down Samson. He knows, the devil knows that he's called by God. And I'm sure, you know, part of the devil's patience was he knew Samson's heart. And he knew Samson's ways of sin and disobedience, so he really didn't have to disrupt a good thing that was going for him. But now, 20 years later, we don't know exactly, but where's Samson's heart? Well, we see him chasing a harlot again.
17: We have to give Satan some credit. The enemy is observant. He watches carefully, looking for your weak spots. He's also patient, waiting for the right moment to tempt you. In today's message, Pastor David reminds you that this is a real danger. The enemy wants to pull you in and lead you astray. But that's not the whole story. If you belong to Christ and are indwelt by the Spirit, you are not defenseless. You don't have to live in fear. There is strength and security in him. Draw on that power for victory. Now open your Bible to the book of Judges, chapter 16, as Pastor David begins his message, A Life Redeemed.
18: Let's pray. Lord God, we want to we stand before you in awe, Lord God, and how awesome you are, and that you are a sovereign God, Lord. And Lord, that you are our loving God and a compassionate God. And Lord, we see the history of your relationship with the people throughout the Bible. But as we read here the summary of the Old Testament history, Lord, and Lord, we just set our hearts before you and ask that we be set before you in purity and holiness. And Lord, we ask that you cleanse us of the things of the world, Lord, that have disrupted our spirit and our relationship with you, Lord. We come to you now, Lord, and ask that you fill our hearts, Holy Spirit, with a divine love, a divine boldness, a divine comfort, Lord. Navigate that truth in the people we come in contact with out there in the world, Lord. Help us to point them into the zone of comfort with you, Lord God, and more so the zone of understanding and belief in you, Jesus Christ, as we see these things unfolding. And Lord, we also pray for the afflicted in the body, Lord, those who are at home sick with this flu or whatever is going around, Lord, we pray you touch them this morning. You heal them, Lord. You bring them back to their strength, that they can continue to walk strongly and boldly as your instruments of glory. And Lord, we just thank you for what you're going to do with our hearts as we commit this time in your word unto you. And it is in Jesus' name we pray. Amen. The book of Judges, chapter 16, as we're coming to the wonderful concluding chapter on Samson and his testimony and his life. But you know, when engaging in the arts, whether it be cinema, stage, music, or poem. It's been said that tragedy as a storyline is often the most gravest, moralist, and most profitable of all themes. And in our journey through the book of Judges here with Samson, we are observing a great tragedy of the storyline in the life of Samson. He's a man who's been given great godly gifts, but we know that he didn't achieve the greatness that I believe God had for him, because we know he's a man who's in his heart, he was bent on sin and disobedience. The Apostle Paul has told us, for whatsoever things were written aforetime were written for our learning, that we through patience and comfort of the scriptures might have hope. Chapter 16 of the book of Judges brings Samson's ways of disobedience to their inevitable conclusion. And for all his disobedience to his vows to God as a Nazirite, his disrespect for his parents, his irreverence for God and godly ways and the ways of God, all manifesting, as we've seen up to this point, in a life of pride, which now comes to its destructive end. And of course, as we read it, it's ever reminding the believer of Paul's warning, where he wrote in 1 Corinthians 10:12, "Wherefore let him that thinks he stands take heed, lest he fall." This is exactly what we're going to see in Samson, a man full of pride, but he's going to fall in a very great way as it catches up with him. But we have to see the glory in it, because in his fall, in his story of tragedy, we are going to be shown the greatness of God, whom we love and serve, because God's grace is going to be upon Samson's life at the end here. And it's in grace that God is going to restore Samson, and he's going to redeem his life. And we find that such hope is the end of this story with Samson. Now, Samson, we know, was a man consecrated to God, but to this point, we have no evidence that he had any communion with God. He was a spiritual slacker, in that he knew God's ways. He knew what the book said. He knew what the commandments said. He knew God's ways, but he did not engage in God's ways. He was one with godly authority, but he had no accountability. He had great gifts that were given unto him, but he established no greatness in those gifts. Now, Samson, we left in chapter 15, how he went on and he's judged Israel for some 20 years. He was the guy in judgment. He was called to begin the work of delivering Israel from the oppression of the Philistines, but he's not going to be the guy to finish the work. He's not going to be able to attach himself to that part of God's glory in delivering the people. He's not going to be able to be part of that blessing because of his disobedient heart. And so the consequences of his heart being in sin and disobedience is that he's going to miss out on the full blessing of God. That's his consequence. He will be redeemed. He will be restored, but there's a consequence for his actions. So let's begin as we conclude the testimony of Samson, chapter 16, as it says, "Then went Samson to Gaza and saw there a harlot, and he went in unto her." So again, breaking that vow of the Nazirite, going and cohorting with the Philistine women, which we already know was evidently part of his problem in the flesh. This is not the first time he's done this. But he goes and he meets a harlot. Verse 2, "And it was told the Gazites, saying, Samson has come here, and they encompassed him in. They surrounded him in, and they laid wait for him all night in the gate of the city, and were quiet all night, saying, in the morning, when it is day, we shall kill him." Now, that's interesting, because this gives you an idea of the devil's schematic plan for you. The devil's patient. You know, we've got a period of 20 years before the devil's surrounding him and ready to take down Samson. He knows, the devil knows, that he's called by God And I'm sure, you know, part of the devil's patience was he knew Samson's heart. And he knew Samson's ways of sin and disobedience, so he really didn't have to disrupt a good thing that was going for him. But now, 20 years later, we don't know exactly, but where's Samson's heart? Well, we see him chasing a harlot again. He's not in communion with God. He certainly hasn't turned from that. But no doubt, for some reason, the timing is part of the devil's plan. Of course, God's in control to completely take him out here. Verse 3. And Samson lay till midnight and arose at midnight, and he took the doors of the gate of the city and the two posts and went away with them, bar and all, and put them upon his shoulders and carried them up to the top of the hill that is before Hebron. Now that's an interesting scene. You still see God's grace on Samson. You know, here he is, he's sleeping, he's surrounded by these people. He wakes up and he goes, "What? You're going to stop me?" And he goes, "I'll show you." And he just literally takes the gate of the city, pulls it off its frame, and then puts it on his shoulders. Certainly, we see a picture of our Lord there carrying the cross, but he puts it on his shoulders and he carries it. And it's this place he goes to is some 40 miles away, and it must have weighed hundreds of pounds. But you see, Samson has no fear of man. But as we learned from last week and the previous week, his fearlessness of man is not because of what he sees in God. It's because of his own pride within himself. So here he takes this door and carries it 40 miles away. Verse 4, and it came to pass afterward that he loved a woman in the valley of Sorek, whose name was Delilah. So Samson comes to this place, this valley of Sorek. Sorek means the place of choice vine. It was the place where they made wine, no doubt. It was the place where strong drink was made. It was a place where the most fruitful vines were for making alcohol. And what this shows us is Samson's heart, his heart still hasn't changed, because Sorek was known as a place of indulgence. And so obviously Samson knew where the party places were. You know, he's coming down to, he's partying, man. He's looking for people. But understand, this is no place for someone who's separated unto God to be seen. He should have no place in this Sorek Valley. But Samson, we see he goes there anyway. He falls in love with a Philistine woman. We know that this woman is outside the covenant of God. And again, Samson is continuing in his disobedient and sinful pattern of choice that he seems to be making constantly in his life. He meets up with a woman named Delilah. Now, Delilah in the Hebrew means to impoverish or to weaken. And so you see the prophetic storyline there. Samson, he has entered into a wrong place, and now he is making the wrong choice in his heart. And understand, Christian, when we enter those wrong places in our lives, if we stay there, it will inevitably lead to wrong choices in our lives. For us as Christians, what will happen is in wrong places, our spirit will be weakened. Our spirit will become impoverished. And in that weakness and state of impoverishment, we're going to make wrong choices for ourselves. Some remember well the times when, after first being saved, when you would, you know, you're a new creation in Christ, you're walking in that zeal of being born again, and then you go hang out with your old friends. Some of you remember that, right? And you go hang out with them maybe in the old bar or something, and you know, that's not what God would have for you. Wrong place. And there are many who have come to the saving grace and knowledge of our Lord, and they have gone back to those wrong places. And rather than heeding the warning that Christ and the Holy Spirit puts on their heart and running from those places, they stay. And what happens over time? Wrong choices, they're found back in those same places. Remember Lot. Lot in dividing the lands with Abraham. Abraham gave Lot the choice, and he looked and he saw a place of indulgence. He saw the good land, and he looked towards Sodom and seen that land. And that was first his wrong choice. He looked towards Sodom, and then what did we find Lot doing? He took his family and he pitched his tent next towards Sodom. Pretty soon, we find Lot and his family moving into Sodom. Wrong places, wrong choices. And by the time the angels come to Lot to warn him of its impending destruction on Sodom, he's already lost his two sons. They're not even in fellowship with the family anymore. And we find when the angels show up, a good reason why is because Lot himself is one of the rulers of the city because he's sitting at the gate. And in those days, that's where the rulers would rule from the front gate. So you see, Lot turned his heart towards the wrong place, and he stayed there. And being in that wrong place, he started making wrong choices, and it cost him his entire family almost, his wife, his sons. And so these wrong places, you have the prodigal son. The prodigal son insisted on living the dream of all the world has to offer for himself. So he insisted on getting his inheritance early from his father. And we know the story. He ran off and hung out in the wrong places. He hung out in cities of indulgence. And it wasn't too long before he went through his entire inheritance, because the wrong place led him to wrong choices. Samson is in the wrong place here. As one separated unto God, he should have never been seen in the valley of Zorak. And he's going to make wrong choices. He's making the wrong choice, falling in love with this woman, Delilah. And it's going to cost him his spirit. It's going to cost him his life, literally, in this scene, because he's so weakened and so impoverished in the spirit. Verse 5, it goes on. And it says, and the lords of the Philistines came unto Delilah, notice this, and said unto her, entice him. What does that say to us? It says that the world is watching our walk, doesn't it? These guys were watching Samson. They saw what he had done by going and attaching himself to this Delilah. And what was their response? Aha, we've got an opportunity to take him down. You see, the world watches us, people. They see what we do out there. If we profess to be born-again Christians, the unbeliever is watching you whether you know it or not. And so they go to Delilah, and they say, entice him, verse 5 there, and see wherein his great strength lies. Where does he get his strength? And by what means we may prevail against him, that we may bind him to afflict him. And we will give you, every one of us, 1,100 pieces of silver. Now we know that these are five lords here of the Philistines. So Delilah is being enticed with 5,500 pieces of silver. And imagine what that was worth back then. And that's no doubt a lot of money, but you see how the devil's at work here. The devil knows exactly what it takes to get Delilah to go along with this scheme. Money. I know her heart. It's money. We know Samson. We know that the devil's attacking Samson in his lust for women, in that disobedient way, because it's the devil who studies us and observes us. And that's where his temptations come in. And we know it's always in what? Three areas: the lust of the flesh, the lust of the eyes, and the pride of life. It's just what method works in those three areas. So here he knows how to get to Delilah. Little money. Verse 6, and Delilah said to Samson, tell me, I pray thee, wherein thy great strength lies, and wherewith thou mightest be bound to afflict thee. Now, this should be Samson's first clue to run. But again, he's trapped in his pride. Verse 7, it says, and Samson said unto her, if thy bind me with 7 green withes, that would be fresh pieces of reed, if you bind me with green reeds that were never dried, then shall I be weak and be as another man. So, you know, pretty much Samson's toying with her. He is so prideful, he's toying with her. And you see, pride will blind us, even in our walk with the Lord, even in our strength. There was a traffic accident or something, you know, everything was backed up and you're like, oh no, you want to reverse, but you're stuck. Well, this one guy in a pickup, he had the bright idea of crossing over and getting, you know, on the other side of the on-ramp to divert himself from the traffic. And it was a nice, shiny, new four-wheel drive pickup. And you knew when he made the decision, man, his pride was just flying. Yeah, I can get through this. The poor guy, he was stuck in the middle. And as I was driving by, all four tires were just spinning on ice and he was going nowhere. And, you know, you could see the desperation as his doors open. What's wrong? Because, you know, I'm sure if a policeman came by, you get a ticket for that stuff, driving over the medium. But, you know, that's what pride will do. It'll get us to compromise. It'll get us to look the other way toward God's obedience, won't it? And this is exactly what is going on with Samson. And he says here, the statement, he says, look it, if you bind me with these green reeds, then I won't be able to break free, is what he's saying. He's toying with her. But notice what he says at the end there, verse 7, he says, I will be as another man. Samson knew how special he was in the Lord. He knew he was separated and called by God. He knew that God had blessed him with many great gifts. Samson knew that the strength of the Lord was upon him. And he's acknowledging to Delilah here that by losing his power in God, he becomes just like any other man out there. Now, that's a good question for all of us. For all of us as believers, do we just want to be like any other person out there? Do we just want to be like any other man out there? Think about it. Do you really want to live outside the power of God? And if you do, then you're just like any other person out there in the world who doesn't have a personal relationship with Christ, who doesn't walk in the power of God, who are just trotting through life blind to what truly matters in life, the eternal things and the heavenly things. They're just going through life without the wisdom from above and without the power from above. And we don't want to be like that, do we? We don't want to be just like anyone else out there. Samson knew he was special in the presence and with the power of God. And as believers, you and I too, we should know how special we are in the eyes of God. What does he call his people? The apple of his eye, doesn't he? Deuteronomy 7:6 says, for thou art a holy people unto the Lord thy God. The Lord thy God has chosen you to be a special people unto himself above all people that are upon the face of the earth. 1 Peter 2:9 tells us, but you are a chosen generation, a royal priesthood, a holy nation, a peculiar, I like that, that's King James, a special people, that you should show forth the praises of him who has called you out of darkness and into his marvelous light. And as a special people who belong to God, I love what Paul says in telling us how to live as his special people. In writing to Titus there, in Titus 2:11-14, Paul says, for the grace of God that brings salvation has appeared to all men, teaching us that denying ungodliness and worldly lust, we should live soberly, righteously, and godly in this present world, looking for that blessed hope and the glorious appearing of the great God and our Savior, Jesus Christ, who gave himself for us that he might redeem us from all iniquity and purify unto himself a peculiar, a special people, zealous of good works. Listen, as believers, we are different. We are different from people out there in the world who don't know Christ. We are a special people unto God, and we don't receive that in pride. We receive that, fortunately or hopefully for all of us, in humility, because that's how God would have us walk. And we need, look at, God has called us to be different in the world. God has called us to be seen by the world as being different. The Bible says we are strangers and foreigners in this world. We lay no claim to this world or the things of this world. Paul says that our fellowship, our conversation, the things that make us tick as believers are not the things of this world, but the things of heaven. That's what gets our hearts going. That's what makes us sustain ourselves in this world. The Bible tells us how we're to be beacons of light of God's glory in this world. Jesus said, we're a city on a hill. We don't hide his light under a bushel, but what do? We bring it out in the open for all to see his glorious good works in and through us, don't we? And that does make us special. That makes us a special people unto him. And when we sin and when we fail, which we will, what do as his special people? Well, we repent and we get back up and get back on the saddle and keep glorifying his name, don't we? It's been said the difference between a sheep and a pig is that when a sheep falls into the mud hole, it is uncomfortable and struggles to get out. But when a pig falls into a mud hole, he wallows in it and enjoys it. We're not pigs as believers. We are sheep. We are his sheep, and therefore we are a special people, and we need to be living as a special people. Samson knew he was special. He knew he was separated unto God, and he knew why. And he had all this knowledge, and yet he forsook his special relationship with God for what? The pleasures of the world.
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22: Greg Laurie here. 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
27: Please open up your Bibles to Matthew chapter 28. Matthew chapter 28 as we close out our Making Disciples series. So as we dive into Matthew 28, by way of introduction, I came to this church in 2010, I believe. And what happened was I was sitting, it was a Wednesday night Bible study, and I was sitting in that row right over there. And emo kid, long hair, pants too tight, not wanting to be here. And then this man named Jeff, he was the young adults pastor at the time, he comes in saying, so are you coming to young adults group? So if young adults, if you're here and you notice I do that, it's because Jeff did that to me. And he pulled me under his wing, brought me to the young adults group. And that's how kind of discipleship started for me. I came from a little church out in Oxnard, and it was hard to find people my age who were growing in their faith in Christ. So the first place I was engaged in discipleship was peer-to-peer discipleship, because I was back there in our Lewis campus with a bunch of 20-year-olds who loved Jesus, and I was like, oh my gosh, it was like being in a room full of unicorns. I was like, this is real. I didn't know this was real. And then shortly after that, Pastor Bruce invited me to the School of Discipleship, the School of Ministry at the time. And really, I don't know what he was thinking, but he took me under his wing. And it's been a joy growing in my faith. So over the course of the last decade and a half or so, the Lord has been faithful many ways through the men and the women who have discipled me. To grow me to the person I am today. Like, I can look back on my story and by name the people who have God has used to transform my life. So when I'm up here talking about discipleship, I'm not here trying to pitch a program. I'm not here trying to tell you about the next new big thing that our church is doing that nobody else is doing. What I'm trying to tell you is that discipleship is the model that Christ has given to us for the sake of growing His people. It always has been, it always will be till Christ returns. And so my hope this morning is that when the generations after us think of the men and women who have helped them grow in their faith to know and love the Lord as their Savior, your names would be among that list. And so let's dive in to Matthew chapter 28 at verse 18 for this familiar verse. After he resurrected, Jesus, in verse 18, came and spoke to them, saying, all authority has been given to me in heaven and on earth. Verse 19, go therefore and make disciples of all nations, baptizing them in the name of the Father and the Son and the Holy Spirit, teaching them to observe all that I have commanded you, and lo, behold, I am with you always, even to the end of the age. So if you're taking notes this morning, our subject is Christ's command to make disciples. Christ's command to make disciples. And our object, our goal this morning is that we would be discipled and we would disciple another. And what we'll discover is that because the risen Christ has all authority, because he commands every one of his followers to make disciples, and because he promises his continual, unbroken presence to the very end of the age, making disciples is not a program, but an empowered, commanded, and spirit-sustained calling for every believer. So our fitting response is to be discipled and to disciple another. So our passage this morning comes at the close of Matthew's gospel. So if you picture this scene together, Jesus, he is risen from the dead. He is victorious over the grave, and now he stands on a mountain in Galilee. He gathers his disciples to himself, and he prepares to speak. And so they're leaning in, their eyes wide, their ears open, waiting to hear what their Messiah has to say. And here's what I want us to see. This very picture is the God of all creation once again commissioning humanity, image bearers of God, as his representatives on earth. People called to reflect his nature and his character throughout all of creation. If that sounds familiar, it should. It's because at the very beginning of our Bibles, the Lord does something similar. He creates humanity in his image and he gives them a commission. He says, be fruitful, multiply, fill the earth, subdue it, and have dominion. Have stewardship over this earth. And the purpose behind that command is a world filled with image bearers of God reflecting his character and his nature. And yet two short chapters later, instead of trusting God and heeding his command, Adam, the first human, decides he would rather rule on his own terms. And humanity rebels against God. It rebels against the order he made. And the result is a world fractured by sin, where image bearers no longer seek the loving, good purposes of their creator. Instead, we seek our own purposes. And in the pursuit of that self-glory, we often leave a wake of damage. But in response, in abundant love and mercy, the Lord sends his son Jesus, who the book of Hebrews calls the second Adam. The writer of Hebrews continues to tell us that he bears the weight of humanity's sin on the cross. He rises again in victory. He shows his power over sin, over death, and he now stands at the end of Matthew in this moment as Lord and Savior. As the God of creation, he again commissions humanity. Much like the commission to the first Adam, it's a call to be fruitful and multiply, to fill the earth with image bearers. But now the multiplication that Jesus calls for is not primarily through biological birth, but through spiritual rebirth. Amen. How? Jesus calls them to make disciples. In our longing for purpose, God gives an answer that carries an eternal substance, an eternal way. But our responses, or lack of response to his command, they might reveal that we don't fully grasp the power, the weightiness, the beauty of what he's commissioning us to. And so my hope this morning is that we'd lean into the Lord, lean into his presence, and find the encouragement to make disciples. Our first big idea is authority. Authority, that we are empowered to make disciples. Verse 18, all authority has been given to me in heaven and on earth. Our first thought is that Christ's authority qualifies his command. Christ's authority qualifies his command to make disciples. Before Jesus gives the command, he starts with a claim about himself. So you see that the words all authority, in the Greek, that speaks of the total rightful power to rule. And Jesus says that this authority is given to him by the Father. These words align with Daniel's vision of the throne of heaven in Daniel chapter 7, where the prophet sees one like the Son of Man, that's a title Jesus often used for himself, brought before the Ancient of Days, that's God the Father. And this Son of Man receives an everlasting universal kingdom over all peoples, all nations, all languages. So right here, Jesus is announcing, I am enthroned, I'm king, and I'm fulfilling that right here on this mountain in Galilee. He is the reigning king of heaven and earth. He has paid for the sins of his people. He has conquered death, and now he rules. And so we, as his followers, as citizens of his kingdom, are called to align with his values, which here means making disciples. And so this authority that Jesus has, that addresses the first obstacle we might feel when it comes to making disciples. The sense that I don't know if I can do this. I'm not qualified. Isn't that a job for the pastors and the teachers and the leaders, or for those super Christians? Whatever that means. Whatever imaginary line we've drawn. At first blush, it's like, wow, he's so humble. Look at him, he's so humble. But underneath is this mistaken assumption that the authority of the command depends on the qualifications of the one who carries it out. Does that make sense? Think of it this way. When a soldier receives an order from his general, the order is not more or less valid depending on how impressive the soldier is. The order stands because of the rank of the one who gave it. Jesus, he states his authority before he commands. So then the weight of the command does not rest on the ability of us, but on his qualifications, not our qualifications. The New Testament calls the followers of Jesus disciples more than 300 times, which reminds us that being a disciple, that making disciples, was never a special command for an advanced tier of, like, the real Christians. It is part and parcel of what it means to follow Jesus. It is the norm for the Christian life. As Francis Schaeffer said, there are no insignificant people in the work of disciple making, and no insignificant places to do it. We see this in the very scene in Matthew 28. The commissioned ones, they were ordinary people he entrusted the command to. Just one verse earlier in verse 17, it says they worshiped, but some, in the presence of the risen Christ, some doubted. These are the people God trusts his commission to. Not the elite, not the perfect, not the ones who have it all together, but people who are wrestling and doubting and don't have all the answers. And yet a people who choose to believe that Christ is not only Savior, but Lord. And that the validity of the command rests on the one who has given it. Second, Christ's authority empowers us as ambassadors to make disciples. So if we hone in on those words, has been given to me. The command to make disciples, it is grounded in Christ's authority, and that same authority not only sends us out, but it empowers us to obey the command. Authority is given to the Son by the Father, and the Son, he now exercises his rule as King of Kings through his people by his command, go therefore, that we'll see in verse 19. So when we make disciples, we're not acting on our own impulse or our own credentials or our own authority. Recognize what we as a family of faith are engaged in, to be disciples and make disciples across generations. It's not something new we came up with. It's not a program. It is us endeavoring to obey the most ancient of commands. And we hear it a lot in evangelical circles. You are ambassadors of Christ. But have we stopped to think of what ambassador means? When we lived in the Philippines as missionaries, we were dual citizens there. And I remember there were moments I would just miss the United States. Happy 4th of July, by the way. And so every once in a while, I would need to go to the U.S. Embassy. And it was like this little piece of the U.S. sitting right there in the Philippines. The prices were in dollars. The signs were in formal English. The laws were the same as back here. So in the middle of a foreign land, I had a United States experience. And at the embassy were representatives of the state, ambassadors, representatives. And through them, I could have these conversations where I would understand the values and the norms of the U.S., even on the other side of the world. And so the same is true for us. As followers of Jesus, one of our roles is ambassadors of Christ. So when people interact with us, what they ought to see is, so that's what Jesus looks like when he's walking through Sprouts. Oh, that's how Jesus would pick up his kids from school. That's what it's like to have coffee with Jesus. They ought to catch a glimpse of God's kingdom through our words, through our actions. a sense of this is what Jesus is like. This is what his followers value. This is what the kingdom of God looks like. We act on Christ's behalf, the way an ambassador carries the authority of the king who sent him. And when we make disciples, we're aligning with God's pattern of sending. The Father, he sent the Son in John chapter 20. Paul says the same in 2 Corinthians chapter 5, verse 20. He says, we are ambassadors for Christ as though God himself were entreating, were pleading through us. The ambassador, he carries no power of his own. He doesn't speak his own message, but he represents his sovereign. So that his words carry weight, not because of him, but because of the one he represents. And this addresses two of our most common fears. First, we might hesitate to step into a disciple-making relationship because we wonder, what if they ask for something I can't answer? And here's the secret, they do. They always do. Your job was never to have all the answers. Your job was never to, in and of yourself, be enough. But the hope there is that as an ambassador, you are not the source of the message. The ambassador's task is not to go, so after our hour of coffee, don't I look so smart and spiritual? The ambassador's job is, do you understand more of Jesus now? Are we both closer to Jesus? To point to the one we represent. Our competence to answer every question was never the requirement. Secondly, it's, what if people think I'm weird? What are they going to think of me? But then again, an ambassador, he doesn't stand on his own reputation. He goes in the name of the one who sent him. So the weight's not on us. It's on the one we represent. And I promise God is secure enough to handle your insecurities. As ambassadors of Christ, we represent the King of Kings. Our role is in making disciples isn't just sentiment. It's not just title. It is a work empowered by the Holy Spirit. It is a work resting on Christ's authority. So will God not provide all we need to obey his command? Amen. The Spirit of God dwells in every believer. Like when you are here, when we are gathered here, I am looking at image bearers of Christ who have the Holy Spirit working in them. The same Holy Spirit that hovered over the face of the waters at creation. The same Holy Spirit that spoke through Peter and Paul. The same Holy Spirit that empowered the writing of the New Testament, of all of the Scripture. That is the Holy Spirit working through you. So you do not go on your own ability. If you want to see the Spirit working in your life, I encourage you, make disciples. When you don't have the answers and all of a sudden an answer comes up, maybe it's the Holy Spirit. Because of the Spirit, you genuinely, not sentimentally, but genuinely bear the presence of God with you. And wherever his ambassadors goes, the King goes. So the more we make disciples who make disciples, the more Christ becomes evident in the place that we are. Finally, Christ's authority ensures the result of making disciples. He says here, all authority is his on in heaven and on earth. And so since all authority in heaven and on earth belong to Christ, the ultimate outcome for disciple making, it belongs to Christ as well. And so this frees us from the burden of producing results from our own means, from our own strength. Sometimes we hesitate because some part of us assumes that the success of this whole thing rises and falls with us. But that means if you speak wrong, if you do poorly, if you're a little awkward, it fails. But the source of the increase is not on the worker, but it rests on the Lord. Paul says so in 1 Corinthians chapter 3. I planted, Apollos watered, but who gave the increase? God gave the increase. So neither is he who plants is anything, nor he who waters, but God who gives the increase. Our sufficiency is not from ourselves, but from God. For it is God who works in you both to will and to do for his good pleasure. And this doesn't mean, well, if God's doing it, then I don't need to do anything. Recognize this, grace is not opposed to effort. It is opposed to earning, though. We don't make disciples to earn God's acceptance. We make disciples because we are already loved, already accepted. And because the relationship with God is so beautiful, would we not want others to grow in that too? So while we invest our time, our effort, our care, our compassion, our resources, we depend on the Spirit for growth, and we rest on Christ's authority, because God is the one who will produce the outcomes. So that's the authority that empowers us. So now we get into our second big idea, the assignment, the command itself to make disciples. Look at the first half, just the first half of verse 19. Jesus said,

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3: And that sounds a little familiar. Every moment we veer away from what God's commands, it's somewhere in our hearts we're wrestling with this idea of, did God really say? Did God really mean? But that's what got the first Adam. The serpent came to him, he said, well, did God really say? And Jesus is here saying, yeah, well, yes, God really said. Go and make disciples. And so this command, yes, Christ means it, but he rests it upon his ability, upon his grace. Which leads to our second idea. Every Christ follower is called to disciple and make disciples. Every Christ follower. We see it in the reach of Christ's command. He says, make disciples of all nations. That is a classic missions verse. So if you go to a missions conference, we just memorize this and then we sing it and we stamp it on things and we write it everywhere. That word nations, it means all peoples, every tribe, every tongue, every culture. It combats our assumptions that we can about who can or can't be reached for with the gospel. Isaiah chapter 49, God says the same. He says, it is too small a thing merely to restore Israel. I will also give you as a light to the Gentiles that you should be my salvation to the ends of the earth. And guess who the ends of the earth include? A church in Southern California in Camarillo. So the same heart that crosses the widest cultural distance can cross the smaller distances inside a community of faith.
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8: In the oops department, this statement by a Decca recording company executive back in 1962 may take the cake. He said, "We don't like their sound. The guitar music is on the way out." He was regretfully talking about why Decca didn't pursue a new band from England called the Beatles. Man's track record in predicting the future is not very good, but God's track record is perfect. No biblical prophecy about the future.

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3: True faith in God knows his power to save, sustain, and safeguard. But that bold belief in the bigness of God must guard the freedom of God to act sovereignly as he wills. Daniel 3:17 to 18, Daniel 4:34 to 35. We must remind ourselves in our natural desire to be free from sickness, troubling circumstances, hateful enemies, or desperate times, to recognize and respect God's freedom to act in ways contrary to our instinct for survival. 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God is able to deliver, but he may not. God is able to answer prayer, but he may not. And when that is the case, we must, like Shadrach, Meshach, and Abednego, continue to worship regardless.
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4: 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Are you afflicted today? 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With Seeking Him, I'm Nancy DeMoss Wagamuth.
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12: Father God, we thank you for allowing us to get together today again on Jesus Moments and His Love is Everlasting Ministry with me, Dr. PJ. I'm so glad that we have so many listeners on board, and thank you for your emails, and thank you for your prayer requests, and thank you for just tuning in every week to listen to My Jesus Moments. 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And so I encourage you to continue to grow, continue to seek God and find a local Christian church near you and continue to open that black book, the Holy Bible. Open it up and see what God has to say to you. I encourage you, and I'm on your side. We're on your side. We know it's difficult. We know it's a challenge, but the rewards and the blessings that will come because of it are tremendous. And so we want you to continue. 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Thank you once again for doing that. We're so happy that you have, as I said, taken time every week to listen. And believe me, you must come into these programs with a pen and paper, because you will not leave empty. You will be full to the brim. The Lord has so much to say and so many words for you. And I am just a vessel in that process to be able to deliver that message. And so I want to continue to be that vessel. I am humbled by the Lord's selection to put me on board to do that. And I'm so glad to be the servant to be able to do just that and bring the word of God to you. And I hope that you will grow from that. I know I have been growing by leaps and bounds through the word of God, and I have yet a lot more to go. And so I'm so glad that you have decided to come on board. And so I know there's a lot of current events. I won't get into all the current events, but I urge you to please spend time learning about what's going on in our nation, what's going on in your community, what's going on in your neighborhood and in your family, and to make sure that the word of God is preached, that the name of Jesus is elevated, and that you're promoting Jesus. We need to continue to tell neighbors and friends and family members and community members about Jesus. We need to put his name on high and to continue to let other people know about who Jesus is, the Son of God. And this is a Christian nation. I am so glad. I encourage you to read up on the history of this nation. There's so many documents, so much information that cannot be overlooked. And probably the older crowd was well-educated in the high schools, but the young crowds really don't know much about American history. And we need to teach them and show them the path and show them the documents to encourage them to see the birth of this nation upon the Bible and how God is exalted throughout much of his growth. And so I always overlook and kind of believe that you know, these phrases like communism and socialisms are a thing of the past, and yet they have resurfaced. I know they were a thing of the past in my time of the 60s and 70s because of the Cold War and the missile crisis and all of this. And so most Americans just shun the idea of communism and socialism. But again, that the ugly head of this serpent has risen in America once again with communism, socialism. And we need to really read and be versed in it and talk to the young generation about it so that they would understand it. Because most people over the age of 50 have a firsthand experience with these terms and with what happens. These are social, political, economic systems, and they're built on classless societies, where, as you know, the public owns everything. But, you know, we look at places like Soviet Union from 1922 to 1991, where it was totally communist. China, 1949 to the present, with Mao Zedong as the founder. Cuba, 1959, with Fidel Castro. And we can see in each of those three settings how awful each of those three turned out to be. Obviously, Christianity was booted out, and the people suffered tremendous hunger and loss of prosperity and property. And not only that, but the amount of death attributed to each of those countries, it's in the millions. And you have to do your history and due diligence to see that. So having said that, we'll move on. I won't get into that, but I really truly believe that we need to talk to the young people today and let them know where we stand on this. Let them know where the Bible stands on this, and let them know what is going on. So we need to do that. Anyway, I want to move on, and I want to once again thank you for coming on board. And I want to share with you the Bible verse of the day. And I want to share with you Ecclesiastes 3:12. And I know that's a book that very few people really read. And it's kind of meshed in there right after the Proverbs and right before Isaiah. And Ecclesiastes 3:12 is a very uplifting Bible verse. I love it. And I think we all need that. We need uplifting every once in a while. We need to hear the word of God. And we need to know that he loves us. He cares for us. And he wants what's best for us. And I'll quickly read this. And here in Ecclesiastes 3:11, it says, he has made everything appropriate in its time. He has also set eternity in their hearts, yet so that man will not find out the works which God has done from the beginning even to the end. And then he says in verse 12, I know that there is nothing better for them than to rejoice and to do good in one's lifetime. Moreover, that every man who eats and drinks sees good in all his labor. It is the gift of God. And having said that, I think here we see that the Lord is content and is happy and is blessing us. And he wants you to be happy in all that you do and what you do. And so he wants you to do good. He wants you to rejoice, and he wants you to celebrate your life. So for people that are out there feeling the emptiness, the meaningless, the depression, the I don't know what else to do, just know that the Lord is happy when you're doing what you're supposed to do and that you're to do good. And then in verse 13, it says that every man who eats and drinks sees good in all his labor. It is the gift of life of God. So this is a gift of God. And so we have to accept it as such, and we have to believe that this is what the Lord has for us. So that is the Bible verse of the day. I want to share with you some Bible trivia quickly, because we started that Bible trivia a couple of weeks ago, and I think it challenges you to do your homework. And then question number one says, who tried to kill baby Jesus? I love that. Can you imagine somebody trying to kill baby Jesus? Question number two, in what town was Jesus born? I know a lot of people get that a little bit kind of confused, but this is the town he was born in. And then what was Jesus's first miracle? So a lot of people kind of enjoy saying that, what was his first miracle? And a lot of people just enjoy asking these questions. And finally, who was the oldest man in the Bible? So we have some New Testament questions and some Old Testament questions. So who tried to kill baby Jesus? Herod. Herod tried to kill baby Jesus because he was told by the wise men of the time that the Messiah would be born, and probably was born, and all babies under the age of two were to be slaughtered, and they were. It was a great slaughter. And then the town that Jesus was born in was Bethlehem. He was born in Bethlehem. He grew up in Nazareth, but Bethlehem is the town that he was born in. And then what was Jesus's first miracle? Well, his first miracle was the turning of water into wine. Remember the wedding at Cana, and they had run out of the wine, and Jesus said, fill each of these vases to the top, and he turned it into wine. And the last question, the oldest man in the Bible, Methuselah, he was 969 years old. I think that's an important number to remember, and I think that's an important question, because it brings into view that long ago, the Bible characters of the Old Testament lived to almost 1,000 years. And I think that's almost, by our standards, almost an impossibility and a fantasy. And yet, this is what the Bible teaches, that these early Bible characters were able to live hundreds and hundreds of years, including Adam. And so I find that fascinating. And as difficult as it is to believe, it is the word of God, and we are to believe it based on faith. And so I think that we need to bring that into question today as a Bible truth, and we have to acknowledge it and recognize that people did live almost 1,000 years ago. And once again, I want to just bring home the message of the core beliefs of the gospel, and that is the Apostles' Creed. I believe in God the Father, the Almighty, the maker of heaven and earth, Jesus Christ, his only Son and Lord, who was conceived by the Holy Ghost, born of the Virgin Mary, suffered under Pontius Pilate, was crucified, dead, and buried. He descended into hell. The third day he rose again from the dead. He ascended into heaven and is seated on the right hand of God, the Almighty, and he shall come to judge the quick and the dead. I believe in the Holy Ghost, the communion of saints, the forgiveness of sin, the resurrection of the body, and the life everlasting. Amen. I think this encapsulates all of the core beliefs that we as Christians have, and in transmitting that information to friends and families, we need to know that we need to know that we know that we know what we believe in. And these are some of the highlights of the things that we believe in as revealed to us by Jesus in the New Testament. And so we need to continue to pray. We need to continue to ask the Lord to give us revelation, to continue to show us the direction that we must go, and to continue to expand our faith and our belief in the Word of God. It's so vital and it's so important. I want to give you the message of the day. The message of the day is really an interesting message as given to me by the Lord. And I think it's a message that most people really don't cover. At least I've not heard a preacher talk about this particular subject in depth. But I'll quickly say the message of the day is called the Calling of the Apostles by Mark 1:14. I find it fascinating. As you know, there were 12 apostles. And as you know, Jesus, whenever we talk about Jesus, you never see Jesus alone. You see Jesus and the 12 apostles. I think it's interesting that Jesus, who is the head of the church, had the 12 apostles who represent the ruling government that he established. And so we need to learn. There's something to learn there from these apostles. It was very, very, very important. And Mark 14 really goes down the list how he met these apostles. And so I think we need to learn something about these apostles. And just briefly, just to give you the names of the apostles so that you can memorize their name and they will become more familiar to you. Because most people, if you ask them, can you name the apostles? They'll probably name three or four. They'll probably name Peter, Andrew, James, and John. And maybe the rest are a little bit more difficult to mention. And I think knowing the apostles is important because each of the apostles, there's 12 of them, represent us. They're representing us, much like the Senate and the Congress, where they represent the people. And I think that these apostles are representing us. And I think they kind of fall into what's called the cloud of witnesses. And there's just something there about these apostles that we need to glean. We need to learn from them. So quickly, let me just tell you the names of the apostles so that you can remember them. So you have Simon Peter, probably the most famous of all of them. It's a name to quickly remember. Anytime you mention the name Peter, I always think of the apostle Simon Peter. And he was called the Rock. And then Andrew, his brother. And then you have James and John. Now, I'm going to continue mentioning these apostles, but I want you to memorize them and start learning their names. And the way to quickly remember them is that we have three sets of brothers. And so that's how you're going to remember them. So Simon Peter is Peter the apostle. His brother was Andrew. And then you have James and John. They were brothers also. So they're brothers, so they're connected. And then you have Philip and Bartholomew. Then you have Thomas. Then you have Matthew, the Levi, the tax collector. We know him. He's very famous in the New Testament. And obviously Thomas was called Didymus, and Bartholomew was called Nathanael, just so you don't get that confused. And then you have James the Lesser. And then you have Thaddeus, Simon the Zealot, and finally Judas Iscariot, the betrayer. And let's not forget the 13th apostle, Matthias, who was to replace Judas Iscariot. And you can find that story in the books of Acts, chapter 1. And I find it fascinating that each of these apostles represents something about each one of us. And I think we need to see that. But before we even go there, let me just switch your attention. Let's talk about the Gospel of Mark. And we'll go to Mark 14. And in Mark 14, I want you to see if you can get a feel for what's going on here as Jesus selects these apostles. So let's turn to the book of Mark, chapter 14, chapter 1, verse 14. And here we see what Jesus does. I think there's a lot here to learn. It says, now after John had been taken into custody, meaning John the Baptist, Jesus came into Galilee preaching the gospel of God. Think about that. Jesus was preaching the gospel. So you and I preach the gospel. Don't think that it's strange. Jesus did it too. And he came preaching the gospel of God, saying, the time is fulfilled. The kingdom of God is at hand. Repent, believe in the gospel. So this is the message that they were giving, to repent. So we need to put a lot of emphasis on repentance. And we need to put a lot of emphasis on believe. I think those are the requirements for anyone who wants to be a Christian and continue to be a Christian. You have to repent and you have to believe. Those two criteria are the main marks of a Christian. We have to repent daily and we have to believe daily. Your repentance and belief of 20 years ago is no longer valid today. Today, it is a new repentance and a new belief, because we are sinners and we sin daily and we need to repent daily and we need to believe, because the enemy is walking around, it says, like a lion looking to see who he may devour. And remember that the enemy only comes to steal, to rob, and to destroy. And so the enemy is coming to remove your belief, your faith. He's after your faith, because if he captures your faith, he's won the war. So you have to constantly believe and you have to repent, because strange ideas and strange thoughts are going to come into your mind to erase what faith you have and what belief you have. And so you have to repent of those thoughts and beliefs that are from demons themselves, according to First Tim chapter 2, where it says that in the last days that these demons will go out with deceiving thoughts and ideas to put in your heads. And so we need to learn to repent, and we need to believe and hold on to our faith. And so here is Jesus saying just that, to repent and to believe. And then as he was going by the Sea of Galilee, this is Jesus now, he saw Simon and Andrew. Remember, they're brothers fishing. And the brother of Simon casting a net in the sea, for they were fishermen. And Jesus said to them, follow me and I will make you fishers of men. Immediately they left their nets and followed him. On going a little bit further, he saw James, the son of Zebedee, and John, his brother. So James and John, we realize, are brothers, and so are Simon and Andrew. And he says that they were mending their nets in the boats. And immediately he called them, and they left their father Zebedee in the boat with the hired servants and went away to follow him. They went into Capernaum, and immediately on the Sabbath, he entered the synagogue and began to teach. And we see here that Jesus was able to pick the four apostles, that were brothers, quickly and asked them to just follow him. And they quickly left their jobs, their dedication, their treasures, everything, and they just followed Jesus. And so I think that there's something there. I think there's a mystery there. Imagine that you were one of those people that Jesus had tapped you on the shoulder and said, follow me. Jesus would come by and talk to you and say, follow me. And so I think there is something there in how Jesus recruited these apostles. And then what's interesting to me is how one brother told the other brother, I think we found the Messiah. Let's follow him. And they did. And so that tells me that Jesus, for many of us, will tap you on the shoulder and say, follow me. And you will follow Jesus. And then for others, it will be your family member, your brother, your friend, who's going to come by and say, I think we found the Messiah. Let's go and follow him. And they did. And then we look at Matthew, the tax collector, and how Jesus says, tonight I must supper at your home. And Jesus came to Matthew's home. And I think for some of us, we're going to have the presence of the Lord come to our house and supper with us. And so we see how Matthew followed, Jesus. And so I think we need to continue to see that Jesus is going to come in and he's going to select you. He's going to choose you, and you should be ready to become one of his disciples. Today's sermon is about disciples. I want to be a disciple, and I want to be a follower of Jesus. And Jesus is going to come to you in various ways. He may come to you directly, tap you on the shoulder, or he may come to a family member and say, I have found the Messiah. Let's follow him. And whenever that happens, be open, be gentle, and receive the invitation that the Lord has given you. It's very, very, very important. I want to close here, and I want to just thank all of you for looking for Jesus, following Jesus, and being a disciple of Jesus. And so I want to close in prayer right now and thank you once again. I want to close and ask the Lord to continue to make disciples, to continue to make followers of Christ, to continue to visit homes and tap people on the shoulders. I want to remind brothers and sisters out there to tell your brothers and sisters that Jesus is the Messiah. I want to remind you that you have to continue to preach the gospel at home, in the workplace, in the communities, wherever you are, and let them know that Jesus is Lord. And so I pray that you have a wonderful week and that the Lord will visit you this very week. In the mighty name of Jesus, we pray. Amen and amen.
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17: In 1796, George Washington made one of the most consequential decisions in American history. He chose not to seek a third term as president. So why does that matter? Because America was not built on permanent rulers. It was built on ordered liberty. Faith teaches that authority is a stewardship, not a possession. Leaders are accountable to God for how they use power. And why does that still matter today? Because republics survive when leaders respect limits and citizens defend them. Washington's lesson still stands. A republic is preserved when power has limits, and public service remains a duty to God and country, not a path to personal rule.
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21: 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Pastor Steve will be teaching the Word of God straight from the Bible with truth and no compromise. Today we're going to be in a topical message that relates the truth of the Bible and our current days that we are living in.
0: Hey, today we're picking up from where we left off last time. We're in Psalm 1, and I entitled this message, Seeking Happiness. And we already kind of laid a foundation in the last message, but how do we get happiness? How do we find that? And in the first verse, it says, how blessed is the man or the woman who does not walk in the counsel of the wicked, nor stand in the path of sinners, nor sit in the seat of the scoffers, but his delight is in the law of the Lord, and in his law he meditates day and night. And that word blessed comes from a Hebrew word that we get the word happy from. So it's really happy is the man or the woman. And it's not in a singular sense, it's in a plural sense. Happy, happy is the man or the woman who seek the Lord. See, so God sees right through us. And God gives to each of us the secret to living a happy life here in Psalm 1. Or as it says in the original language, again, to live a happy, happy life. Now, some might say, well, now listen, Pastor, I'm a believer. I'm a Christian. I've asked Jesus into my life as my Lord and Savior. I believe that Jesus died for my sins on the cross. And I believe that I have been forgiven. But I am not living anything close to the happy, happy life that you're talking about here in Psalm 1. I have many issues, you might say. I have adverse circumstances that dominate my life, and they hold me back. And I'm not seeing a true happiness take root in my soul that's led me to finding a real joy. Well, look, there's a few things I want to say. Number one, we live in a fallen world, and we're surrounded by discouragement. Our culture is politically divided. It's polarized. The cost of living is off the hook. Relationships can be strained. In the future, well, it looks a little cloudy right now, does it not? There's a lot of reasons why many are not experiencing a happy, happy life. But this is why God has given to us Psalm 1 and why he placed it as the very first psalm in a book of 150 psalms. So this is the opening to the whole book of Psalms. So God gives us a detailed account of how each and every one of us as believers can embrace being that happy, happy person, that happy son, the happy daughter, the happy boy, the happy girl, the happy man, the happy woman that's described in these verses. So let's pay close attention to what God says, for he is the only one that can deliver us a true peace to our soul. It was Charles de Foucauld that said this quote, "The moment I realized that God existed, I knew I had to live for him. Faith strips the mask from the world and renders meaningless words like anxiety, danger, and fear. So the believer can go through life calmly and peacefully with profound joy, like a child in their mother's arms." Notice Psalm 1 gives us three things that we should not do if we want to walk and be the blessed or happy, happy man or woman. Number one, it says we should not walk in the counsel of the wicked. Number two, he said, we should not stand in the path to sinners. And number three, we should not sit with scoffers. Now, notice how modern psychology always tells us to start with positivity. Let's think happy thoughts. Let's think happy things. But yet God starts with what is negative in how we could be walking as believers. He says we are not to walk in the counsel of the wicked. What does that even mean? It means we do not do what the people in the world do if it's not right. People might call in sick at work and take extra vacation time when they're not sick. Imagine that. People will cheat on their taxes. They'll steal from their employer. Hey, come on, everyone does it. Yet for us as believers in Christ who came to Jesus, did we not come to Jesus just as we were? Didn't we not come to Jesus with all of our baggage, you know, a little junk in the trunk, you could say? And Jesus, how did he receive us? Oh, he received us graciously and mercifully. He forgave us.
20: But once we come to Jesus, again, we come just as we are with all of our hang-ups and addictions. But once we come, now he desires to make us just like him, to walk just like him, to be upright and have integrity. You know, the Bible says, do not be conformed to your former lusts, but be transformed. See, that word transformed means to be like remodeled. It's like I bought a house in L.A. when we first started the church here. It was built in 1929. It was a money pit, okay? What did that house need? It needed everything. I mean, we had to change all the windows, the sliders, you know. We had to put air conditioning in it. I mean, we had to completely rip out the kitchen, put a new kitchen. We had to completely rip out the bathrooms, build two brand new bathrooms. We had to replace all the sewer lines, all the plumbing lines, electrical. I mean, it's like that house needed everything. It was remodeled completely, okay? Now, imagine when we come to Christ, we're a mess. We got all kinds of different sin issues in our life and everything. Jesus comes in. He moves in. What's the first thing that happens when we ask Jesus to come and live inside of us? He comes and lives inside of us, a piece of God. He says, do you not know that you are now the temple of God and the Spirit of God dwells in you? God doesn't just dwell in the church. The only time he dwells in the church building is when the people of God are in there, because the true church is the people. So he dwells in us. So imagine what happens when you give your life to Christ. Jesus comes in and he says, hey, you know that 1970 shag carpet? That went out a long time ago. Hey, that dark wood paneling on the walls? Man, that's got to go. He starts ripping out the wall coverings. He's whipping out the carpet. He's doing everything. You're thinking, man, I gave my life to Christ. Man, he's tearing all this stuff out of my life. Right. He's tearing it out to bring in the new. See, and he does a remodel inside of us. Yes, when we come to Jesus, we just come. We don't have to clean ourselves up first. We just come as we are. But again, after we come, we are to change, and not by our own strength, but by God's strength. He didn't say, hey, do your own remodel. He says, I'll do the remodel in you, with you. That's why he says in Philippians 4:13 that we can do all things through Christ who strengthens us. Lord, this weakness in my life, this addiction, it's bigger than me. No, I'm going to help you. I'm going to walk with you. We're going to get through this together. So we are to no longer love this world and walk as we used to walk. It doesn't mean that we can't go on vacation and enjoy the fruit of our labor and buy nice things. But what it does mean is we're not to partake of all that the world does when it contradicts what God's word says. Remember, the Bible says in 1 John 2:15, he says, do not love the world, nor the things of the world. For if anyone loves the world, the love of the Father is not in him. For all that is in the world, the lust of the flesh and the lust of the eyes and the boastful pride of life, that is not from the Father, but it's from the world. Notice, God's not talking about, you know, oh, it's sin now to go take a walk on the beach. No, go take a walk on the beach. Watch the sunset. You know, if you're on the East Coast, you'll watch the sun come up. Well, he's not saying that you can't take a vacation to Hawaii and enjoy yourself. But rather, he points out the lust of the flesh, desiring the things that stoke our lust, the lust for money, coveting what other people's have, the lust of our eyes, sexual perversions, looking at the things that we shouldn't be looking at, being prideful, being arrogant, wanting to be noticed and praised by others. And then the second thing he says is the happy, happy person doesn't stand in the path of sinners. We don't go where the ungodly goes. This doesn't mean that we cannot work with sinners. You don't have to call into work tomorrow and say, excuse me, boss, I'm not coming in today. Why is that? Because you're all a bunch of sinners, and I can't walk with sinners. So I'm not coming in. Well, when you coming back? Never. Okay, no. We can go work with sinners. We can go to the mall where sinners are at. We can go to the grocery store. We can go to the burger joints where sinners are. Yes, we are to be lights that shine in our dark world. We're supposed to be that voice of reason, but we're not to hang out and spend our free time, you know, luxury time, that leisure time with those that are not walking with the Lord. See, the Bible says in 1 Corinthians 15:33, he says, do not be deceived. Bad company corrupts good morals. Become sober-minded as you ought and stop sinning, for some have no knowledge of God. I speak this to your shame. It's like my best friend forever, you know, that I had from first grade all the way through high school. It's like, wow, wait a second here. You know, when I gave my life to Christ, right, coming out of my senior year of high school, and I had lunch with my best friend, and I told him about it, and he didn't mock me. He didn't laugh about it. He just like, well, that's good for you, but he didn't want any part of it. And I was sharing with him, like, I'm thinking, well, he's going to come to know Jesus. Well, he didn't. And I remember I got married, and he got married, and we were hanging out together. Man, he had the ice chest out. He loads up the bong. Man, he starts smoking weed. I'm like, I don't do this anymore. See, I had to sever that relationship because we were going in two different places, two different directions. And number three says, happy is the man or woman who does not sit in the seat of the scoffer. What does that mean? Notice the progression, first of all. First, this person that's walking away from the Lord, they're walking, then they're standing, now they're sitting. And to sit in the seat of the scoffer is to sit down with those very ones that scoff at our Lord. That word scoff means that they would mock or ridicule God or His word, the Bible. And there is a lot of that going on here today. People that undermine the truth of God's word. People that undermine our faith in our Lord Jesus Christ. People that mock Jesus. It's giving time to those who laugh or smear with contempt in what we believe. Now, at times when sharing with non-believers, they're going to question what we believe. They're going to just like, hey, like you're going to say what now? You say that God just, you know, formed us out of the dust of the earth and He breathed life into us? That's the most ridiculous thing I've ever heard. And then you might fire back at them. Well, what do you believe? Because what does man believe? Man believes that somehow there was a big bang explosion. Really? Yeah. NASA says it happened 13.5 billion years ago, and then these elements fell out to the ground, and all of a sudden these cells started, living cells just appeared out of nothing, and then they started clumping together, and after millions and millions of years, billions of years, they turned into a monkey. That's right, your great-great-great-great-grandfather's an orangutan, okay? And then all of a sudden that monkey turned into Cro-Magnon man, Neanderthal man, and then bing-walla-bing, here we are today. And it's like, okay, so you're saying that that is easy to believe? You're saying that the complexity of the human body all came about on its own? You're saying that we just made ourselves? You're saying that my pupil, my iris, my lens of my eye, when light comes in through the pupil, it hits these series of rods and cones. There's 520 million rods and cones that connect up to my brain like a fiber optic system, and I'm able to download and process everything I look at instantly? You're saying that that complexity all happened on its own? See, you're able to answer questions to people that ask. It's not that they're just mocking the Bible when you're sharing with them. They just don't get it. But it gives us an opportunity to be that person that shares with them. And see, that's why at Core Church Los Angeles, you know, we teach the truth of God's word. We want to equip you so that you can defend the scripture. 1 Peter 3:15 says, but sanctify Christ as Lord in your hearts, always being ready to make a defense to everyone who asks you to give them an account of the hope that is in you, yet with gentleness and reverence. See, so God wants us all. Now, you might say, well, that's why I don't share with anyone, because I can't answer their questions. No. You share with everybody, because when they ask you questions, go figure it out. Go figure out what the answer is. Go ask your pastor. Get in your Bible. And then all of a sudden, you get another question you don't know. Well, go figure that one out. And after about 10 or 20 questions that you don't know, now you know 10 or 20 answers that you didn't know before, right? Now you know 10 or 20. So it's like you just keep working at it, but don't ever stop sharing the Lord. But that's what we do at Core Church LA. We equip people to be served and serving others. And it's like that's what God wants us to do, to know Him, to worship Him, and to serve Him. And if you're not getting equipped to serve the Lord, if you're not being challenged to bring people to church and share your faith with others, it's like something's wrong. But I encourage you to come to
0: Core Church Los Angeles. Look, if you're within an hour, get in your car and drive. You're like, man, gas prices are up again. Well, hey, listen, you know what? Suck it up. That's all I can say. It's like I got to pay the same gas price as you do. But it's like your soul is important. But listen, if you're too far away, I get it. I understand. 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And you can listen to them. You can watch them. You can even send them and text them to other people right there on the app. You just hit a button and send it to somebody else. And who knows, you know, Cincinnati, Ohio, I got a friend there. They need to hear this message. Send it to them. It comes in their phone on a text and then they just hit the link. It's an amazing tool. Listen, go to App Store. Core Church Los Angeles, download it. If you hate it, delete it. It costs you nothing. It was free, but it's what a great resource it is for you. But anyway, getting back to our message here today, you know, notice God's not talking about, you know, we can go and enjoy ourselves and the fruit of our labor and all these things. He's not talking about that at all. He's talking about, you know, not walking with the wicked or standing where they're at or sitting with the scornful and those that have contempt with our Lord and everything. And so when we go back to verse 2, he says, this is how we become the blessed or the happy, happy person. Verse 2 says that we are going to delight in the law of the Lord. And what is that? Well, that's his word. That's where we can meditate on the Bible. We can meditate on it day and night. I love what it says in Joshua 1:8. It says, the book of the law, talking about God's word, shall not depart from your mouth, but you shall meditate on it day and night, so that you may be careful to do according to all that is written in it. For then you, who's you? It's the believers in the Lord. You will make your way prosperous and you will have success. I wonder if I was to ask everyone listening on the radio right now, do you want to be prosperous and have success? That's a question I'm asking you right now. Do you want to be prosperous and have success? You might be thinking, well, yes, as a matter of fact, I do. Okay. Well, it's not by claiming it. You can have all your positive Christian teachers out there. You got to claim this and claim that. And I claim that this mountain of adversity be cast into the sea. And I'm claiming all of it. Okay, hold on a second here. Claiming prosperity, claiming this, claiming that. How about you start becoming the man or the woman of the Word of God? It's by meditating on God's word day and night, doing what is written in his word. It was Job that said in Job 23:12, I have not departed from the command of his lips. I have treasured the words of his mouth more than my necessary food. Have you ever looked around and seen some other Christian at church or something or some other believer, you know, and say, man, they seem to have so much faith. Every time something comes up, they're just praying and they just seem to have the faith of everything, a mountain of faith. But me, I fall apart, man. Addictions come back, I fall to them. This comes up, I fall to it. I get in arguments with my spouse. I do this, I do that. I fail all the time. I just wish I had more faith. Well, if that's you, and that's what you've wanted, it says in Romans 10:17, he says, faith comes by hearing, and hearing the words of Christ. It's like, read the word, get in. It will build you up, which brings up this other thought here, knowing where to plant. He says in Psalm 1:3, he says, he or she will be like a tree firmly planted by streams of water, which yields fruit in its season, and its leaf does not wither. And whatever they do, they prosper. Wow. Look at the fruit of the man or the woman who daily reads the word of God. As we no longer walk, stand, or sit with the things of this world. Verse 3 says that we will be like a tree that's firmly planted by streams of water. That's a tree that grows deep roots. And the deeper the root, the taller the tree grows, and the more fruit that tree bears. Do you see the picture? that God is painting here for us. The happy, happy man or woman doesn't walk like the world walks, but rather he spends time, she spends time not only reading the Word of God, but actually doing what it says to do. Then we will be like a firmly planted tree that bears much fruit, which also has great strength. And when the storms of trial and hardship blow against our lives, we will be strong in those times. We will not suffer or fail because we stand firm in the face of all difficulties because we have deep roots in our Lord God. We will no longer be walking on our own, but now Jesus, who lives in us, he will not allow those things to move us. In no circumstances, none of the droughts of the world will move us, for we are the sons and daughters of God. He is the one who strengthens us. He's the one who walks with us. Remember, our God, he is not restricted. He's not held back by inflation. He's not bound by circumstances that we might struggle with. God is not afraid of the dark. And when we walk with our Lord, as we read his word, our daily routines, when we do as he says, and we start obeying his commandments, even when others don't, that's when our joy can be made full. For it's not based on what we have.

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3: Come to Christ. I wonder if there's anyone listening right now that you would be described as a prodigal son or a prodigal daughter. Why? Because you've walked away from the Lord. You've got sin going in your life and you have not repented from it. Be careful. The Bible says no fornicator, no adulterer, no homosexual, no drunkard, no liar will enter the kingdom of heaven. If you've got unconfessed sin in your life, confess it now. Be willing to turn from your sin. God will forgive you. And if that's you and you're willing to get right with God, man, he wants to wrap his arms around you and forgive you and cleanse you. So if that's you, pray this now. Give your heart to Christ. Come to him now. Pray this. Lord Jesus, forgive me of my sin. I believe you died for me. I believe they buried you. And I believe you rose again. But come inside of me. Would you help me to walk with you? Be my Lord, be my God, be my Savior, and be my friend, and fill me with your Holy Spirit. In Jesus' name, amen. 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

0: all the crazy people on social media, it really makes me feel like my problems aren't that bad.
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2: When we're hurting, we're quick to turn to other people or things to give us comfort, relief, or escape.
3: I hit the bottom of the carton already?
2: James 5 tells us where to turn for true comfort. It says, "Is any among you afflicted? Let him pray." No matter what we're feeling or going through, our first response should be to turn to the Lord. Everything else will prove to be inadequate. Are you afflicted today? Instead of covering the pain with quick fixes, why not pray and take comfort in God's presence, His plan, and His faithfulness? With Seeking Him, I'm Nancy DeMoss Wagamuth.
4: 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He said, "We don't like their sound. 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Man's track record in predicting the future is not very good, but God's track record is perfect. 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If you're interested in where the world is headed, perhaps God's predictions are the best place to look. This is David Jeremiah, encouraging you to get on the road to new life. Discover what God says about the future on Route 66.
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12: It tells us in Hebrews 1:14, refers to angels as ministering spirits sent out to serve for the sake of those who inherit salvation. 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So we do have those that watch over us. We do have those that protect us. But there are times when the Lord takes the hedge down and He allows us to go through difficulty. Satan can only tempt when God allows it. Temptation is an opportunity not just for us to fail, but to grow. With temptation, the Bible says He makes a way of escape. And every time you take the way of escape, you grow in your faith. And every time you listen to the enemy, you need to repent.
11: Unfortunately, we're not promised an easy life. At the same time, through the difficulties, that is a blessing in disguise. Simply put, when we face hardship, we grow in our faith. In today's message, Pastor Dave will share a new perspective on hard times in life. You can utilize them to obey, to trust, and to grow in wisdom. Every time you face a troubling situation, you have a choice. Do you choose the way of escape and grow in Christ? Or do you choose the easy way and fall into temptation? Well, let's join Pastor Dave in the book of Job chapter 1 as he continues his message, "Why Do Bad Things Happen to Good People?"
12: For 1 Peter 5:8 says, "Be sober-minded, be alert. Your adversary, the devil, is prowling around like a roaring lion, seeking whom he may devour." Satan roams around looking for somebody he can devour, looking for somebody he can trip up, looking for somebody he can tempt and draw them away from the Lord. John 10:10 says, "The thief does not come except to steal, kill, and destroy." Satan hates you. He wants you dead. He wants your family destroyed. He wants your marriage destroyed. He wants your kids to walk away from God. He wants us to get caught up in the things of the world and make other things more important than our relationship with the Lord. So he comes before the Lord, verse 8, the Lord says to him, the Lord said to Satan, "Have you considered my servant Job? There's none like him on the earth, a blameless and upright man, one who fears God and shuns evil." Here's Almighty God saying that there's no man greater on the earth than Job. So guess what? There's no man greater on the earth than Job, because God said so. And he says, "Have you considered him? Have you thought about him?" Now, do you think that God knows how Satan's going to answer? What's the answer? Yes. And so here comes this debate, heavenly debate, that's going to take place between God and Satan. There's a lesson here that he's good enough for these trials that are about to come. We tend to think like Job's friends and think we're going through difficulty that's because we've done something wrong and we deserve it. And there are times, if you cheat on your spouse, you're probably going to end up divorced. If you steal from your boss, probably going to lose your job. If you drink too much, you're probably going to get a car accident. Amen? Sin has consequences. But also, there are times when you're living out loud for the Lord and you're serving God faithfully, and God allows trials to come. What God is thinking about you like you thought about Job. What if God's thinking about you like you thought about Job? What if God is thinking that he's kind of proud of you and knows that you'll stand up to anything that's thrown at you? What if he says, "Consider my servant Rob. Consider my servant. Put him through it so that I can be glorified." What if he says that about you? What if God wants to show the whole world how a man or woman of God responds to difficulty, how they continue to trust God? What if he wants you to be that person to do that in your sphere of influence in a way like nobody's ever seen it before? May we be faithful. Satan does consider the servants of God. He sees us. He wants to harm us. He wants to destroy us. He hates us. He's envious of us, by the way. You know why? Because he knows his future. And he hates the fact that we're going to heaven. And he hates the fact that we know the Lord. And he hates the fact that we're born again, new creations in Christ, and no one can ever snatch us out of God's hand. He hates it. But guess what? God wins. He's a defeated foe. Our promised future is in heaven. So notice what he says here. "So if you consider my servant Job, he's the best man on the planet. He's blameless, shuns evil. He's a godly man." Look at verse 9. "So Satan answered the Lord and said, 'Does Job fear God for nothing? Does he just fear you for no reason? Is that why?'" He's asking him the question. God always knows the answers. Here Satan fulfilled the role described in Revelation 12:10. He's the accuser of the brethren. Satan accused Job before God, insisting that Job's godliness was essentially false. Job only served God for what he could get from him. Again, there's the prosperity doctrine. I'll serve God if he'll give me a Cadillac. I'll serve God if he'll give me a promotion at work. I'll serve God if he gives me money. It's demonic. We don't manipulate God. We don't give to God so he'll give us back more stuff. We worship God and give to God because he's already given us everything. Satan's reply to God first reveals his essential cynicism. He doubts every supposed good person is honest and is being faithful. The accusation against Job is an accusation against God. It implies that God had to bribe Job to get him to be obedient. What he's saying to God is, these people don't love you. They love the stuff you buy them. They act like we're just a bunch of those, you know, those friends you may have had at some point in your life that only wanted to hang out with you because you drove a nice car or you were going out to eat in a nice place. And they come with the wrong motivation. And he's basically telling God, you don't have any friends. Nobody worships you. We all hate you. Only Job's hanging out with you because you give him stuff. And I do counseling. I hear this often. I stopped believing in God because I prayed for something. He didn't give it to me. And sometimes it's heavy. I prayed because my 12-year-old daughter was sick, and I asked God to heal her, and he didn't, so I don't believe in him anymore. And see, that's the motivation. That's the perspective of the enemy. Because you have that finite focus that you say, well, God, if you love me, you'll do what I want. And we need to learn to trust God that even in the most difficult of times, that he is a faithful God. Notice what it says in verse 10. This is Satan accusing God. Have you not made a hedge around him, around his household, around all that he has on every side? You have blessed the work of his hands, and his possessions have increased in the land. Satan is complaining that God has protected Job from difficult times, and this is why Job fears the Lord. He only serves you because you're nice to him. As believers, we do have a hedge around our lives. Did you know that? The Bible talks about a hedge of thorns around us. You know, it tells us in Hebrews 1:14, it refers to angels as ministering spirits sent out to serve for the sake of those who inherit salvation. People have used that term to talk about things like a guardian angel. So we do have those that watch over us. We do have those that protect us. But there are times when the Lord takes the hedge down and he allows us to go through difficulty. Satan can only tempt when God allows it. Temptation is an opportunity not just for us to fail, but to grow. With temptation, the Bible says he makes a way of escape. And every time you take the way of escape, you grow in your faith. And every time you listen to the enemy, you need to repent. So when you're tempted, it's a chance to grow, or it's a chance to fall. It says in 1 Corinthians 10, no temptation has overtaken you that is common to all men. God is faithful, that he will not let you be tempted beyond your ability, but with temptation, he will provide a way of escape that you may be able to endure it. Satan is mocking Job's faith. He only loves you because you give him stuff. It's the accusation of the fair-weather Christian. Do you follow Jesus for the stuff he gives you? Or do you follow him because he loves you? Will you still praise his name if you lose everything? If you're sitting in a dungeon somewhere, arrested for your faith, are you still going to put your faith in God? Warren Wiersbe writes, the fundamental reason for Job's suffering was to silence the blasphemous accusations of Satan and to prove that a man would honor God even when he had lost everything. That's the whole thing behind this book, is that Job is going to honor God after he's lost everything. And that is going to be throwing it back in Satan's face, who believes that men will only follow God if he gives us everything. And the reality is, our faith is shown in the greatest detail when we've lost it all, when we're hurting the most, and we still praise him because he's worthy to be praised. We hear Christians praying for people, saying, put a hedge around them. But sometimes we have it wrong. Instead of asking God to keep Satan from us, perhaps we ought to be asking God to make us strong enough to withstand Satan when the hedge is down. Lord, give me strength to say no when the hedge is down, to run to you and not from you. Look at verse 11. But now stretch out your hand and touch all that he has, and he will surely curse you to your face. Satan says that to Almighty God. If you just take away his stuff, he'll curse you to his face. If you take away the protection, he'll mock you. And he says that to Almighty God. Satan is a mocker of God, the accuser of the brethren. He uses abrupt words, confident in his accusations against Job. He only loves you because of his stuff. Take his stuff. Take his blessings. He'll not only leave you, but he'll curse your name and act like he never knew you. Satan believed adversity would move Job from his standing in faith, and that Job would be unable to withstand the wiles and deceptions of the devil. And Job won't worship you for just who you are. No one will love you just for your majesty, your power, your grace, your holiness, your mercy, your love. Without the money and the stuff, they won't love you. And sadly, that's exactly what the prosperity doctrine teaches. You meet someone who's caught up in the prosperity doctrine, let them know it's a doctrine of the devil. They need to be rescued from that. Amen? We don't serve God to get money. How foolish is that? What does it profit a man if he gains the whole world and loses his own soul? Amen. Verse 12. And the Lord said to Satan, behold, all that he has in your power, is in your power, only do not lay a hand on his person. So Satan went from the presence of the Lord. Now I'm going to read everything that happens to him, and these all happen in a few hours. And I want you to imagine being Job, and having these messages come to you every few minutes for a couple of hours. They just keep coming. And And I'm going to read them all together so we can kind of sense what was it like for him when all these things took place in a short amount of time. Notice what it says, beginning in verse 13. Now there was a day when his sons and daughters were eating and drinking wine in the oldest brother's house. And a messenger came to Job and said, "The oxen are plowing, we're plowing, and the donkeys feeding beside them when the Sabians raided them and took them away. Indeed, they have killed your servants with the edge of the sword, and I alone have escaped to tell you." So the first thing he hears is that they're out plowing in the fields. A foreign army has come. They stole all of your animals, and they killed all of your servants. And this was the only guy that survived to get the message to him. Verse 16, while he was still speaking, another also came and said, "The fire of God fell from heaven and burned up the sheep and the servants and consumed them, and I alone have escaped." So he's lost the sheep, he's lost the oxen. Now he's lost the rest of his animals, the rest of his servants, as a fire fell from heaven. So first we saw that he was attacked by foreign enemies. Now fire has fallen from heaven. This tells us that there are times when Satan can bring natural disasters when God allows it, and also influence foreign armies. Look at verse 17. While he was still speaking, another also came and said, "The Chaldeans formed three bands, raided the camels and took them away. Yes, and they killed the servants with the edge of the sword, and I alone have escaped you." Now all of his animals are gone. These are the things that allowed him to feed others, to grow farms. This is his material wealth. It allowed him to be a blessing to so many other people. Verse 18, while he was still speaking, another came and said, "Your sons and daughters were eating and drinking wine in the oldest brother's house, and suddenly a great wind, maybe a tornado, came from across the wilderness and struck the four corners of their house, and it fell on the young people, and they are dead, and I alone have escaped to tell you." In a short amount of time, all his wealth is gone. Everything he needs to feed others is gone. But most importantly, his 10 children are all dead. Can you imagine if everyone in your immediate family all died at once in a car accident or something like that? How would you respond? We're going to see that Job has grief, and he should. We grieve, but not as those without hope. But as we grieve, do we blame God or do we cry out to God for help? Do we run from him or do we run to him? Given a greater allowance to afflict Job, Satan maximized his work against the man of God by bringing a catastrophe to Job over a few hours. Lost his oxen, lost his servants, lost his sheep, lost his camels, lost his donkeys, but most importantly, lost his kids. The devil shows us the depths of his evil hatred for man, especially those who love, serve, and follow the Lord. His passion is to steal, kill, and destroy anything and everything he is allowed to. By the way, I'm not a big fan of anything that glorifies demonic. And we come into this trap where we act like it's no big deal, and we watch things that are so demonic, and we allow our kids to be entertained by it. And even Disney's doing that stuff now. And you know what? That stuff should have nothing to do with a Christian family or in their home. Amen? Satan's horrible. I don't hate anybody, but I hate Satan. If we're given permission, he would kill us all in the most torturous way possible. He thought the cross was his greatest victory. He loved when Jesus was being scourged. He didn't realize it was going to be his greatest defeat because 3 days later he rose from the dead. Amen? Satan hates Almighty God. He wanted to prove that all of mankind would hate him too without the physical and material blessing. Satan goes all out on Job to prove his point, hitting Job with a wave after wave of destruction, using foreign enemies, natural disasters, and destroying everything that belonged to Job, finishing with what mattered most, his children. And imagine being Job with a wave of bad news coming one right after the other. Job has no idea that he's the focal point of a debate between God and Satan. He doesn't even know this is happening. All he knows is, "I woke up this morning and everything was glorious, and now everything's gone." He doesn't know that he's supposed to be an example for others. He just knows what's happened to him. As each loss is shocking news, nothing compares to the final loss, the sudden devastation to lose all 10 of Job's children. The depths of devastation is hard to even imagine. How will Job respond as his faith is truly being put to the test? As Satan has done all he can do to destroy Job and get him to deny his faith and to walk away from God. Now we're going to find out. That tea bag's been put in hot water. We're going to find out what's on the inside. We're going to find out what's inside of this man of God. Is he really a man of God? Is he going to curse God now? Let's finish up with the last point. Everything we have belongs to the Lord. Look at verse 20. Then Job arose. He tore his robe. He shaved his head. He fell on the ground. Now that's mourning. They would shave their heads, you know, in ancient times, and even today, their hair was, you know, for someone like him was aged. Gray hair was a sign of wisdom. And he shaved his head, which took away his position, his authority, everything. He not only shaved his head, but he also tore his clothes. And he fell to the ground. He collapsed. I remember when I told Lynette about Marky. We got home, and she fell on the floor in the bathroom and laid there and cried and threw up for 8 hours straight. That's called mourning. Job is mourning. But I want you to see what the last word in that verse is. As he was mourning, look what it says. He fell to the ground and worshiped. This is the man that will later say, though he slay me, yet will I trust in him. He'll also say later, shall I praise him in times of blessing and not in times of adversity. This is a godly man. He's lost everything, but he knows that he still has the thing that's most important to him, and what's most important to him is relationship with Almighty God. He loves God above all else. You know, the world can take everything from us. They can't take the Lord from us. He'll never leave us nor forsake us. They can destroy everything. They can burn our house to the ground. Take our whole family. We'll still have the Lord. He's faithful. There was a time for mourning because he had lost his material wealth meant nothing to him. But he lost his sons, his daughters, and his servants. But we grieve, but not as those without hope. And Job mourned, but not as the heathens or pagans mourned. The heathens would cut themselves. They would slice themselves up in their mourning. He didn't do that. He worshiped. The word worship there is shakah. It means to bow down, to prostrate oneself before a superior in homage, before God in worship. Job didn't blame God. He worshiped God. That's the mark of a spiritually mature man or God. They don't blame God. They worship God. I've been studying this all this week. I want to tell you something. I've been convicted all week. It's really been ministering to my heart. We should always be those who never blame God, but always worship God. Amen? Job worshiped God despite his feelings and his circumstances. Having lost everything, he still praises God. And again, it's because God is the most important thing to him above all else. Job's first reaction to such great crisis and loss is to worship. Out of the overflowing of a man's heart, his mouth speaks. See, we find out what's in your heart, but when you're in that most difficult moment of life and what comes out of your mouth, if you curse God in that moment. A while back, I had a Christian friend, and something gnarly had happened, and I had to call him. And when I called him, he started dropping F-bombs and taking God's name in vain. I was like, whoa, you're nowhere near the Lord right now. And I'm not saying that we can't have times where we do something crazy like that, but it's a reflection of where your heart is. And Job, I can't imagine losing 10 children, and then he worships, signifying that his relationship with the Lord took precedence over everything else. Surely it has not come to this among God's people that he must do as we like or we won't praise him. There's some that are like that. If he doesn't do as we like, we won't praise him. But that's how the devil is, hoping to hear Job blaspheme God. Can you imagine how Satan would have responded? Don't you want to make Satan mad? We can either please Satan or make him mad. Let's make him mad. Can I get an amen to that? How does he make him mad? He worships. He's watching Job's. His hands are like this. I've taken everything. We'll see if he serves God now. And Job falls to his face. He's thinking, great, he's going to mourn. Blasphemy's coming. And instead, he hears praise songs. And Satan hates worship. He flees from it. Amen? Satan had hoped such a great loss would cause blasphemy. and he praised him instead. Disasters didn't drive Job away from God, drove him to God, because God had always been the most important part of his life. So what will Job say? Now, let's finish off. Here's what it says. And he said, "Naked I have come into my mother's womb, and naked I shall return there. The Lord gave, and the Lord has taken away. Blessed be the name of the Lord." Wow. People quote that verse. Now you have the context. He lost 10 children. He lost everything. Blessed be the name of the Lord. The Lord gives, the Lord takes away. Blessed be the name of the Lord. God is faithful. His prosperity was not due to anything he did. It was all a gift from God. So when he lost his prosperity, he knew, well, God gave it to me. God can take it. He knew that his 10 children came from the Lord. They were a blessing from God. God took them away. Well, God gave them to me. God can take it. If I had my health, God takes his health away. Well, God gave it to me. God can take it. If we think it's something we accomplish, if we give ourselves the credit and the glory, then we're going to be upset when it goes away. But when we recognize that God is the one who gave it to us, then it's always his to take back. And it all belongs to him. Last verse there says, "In all this, Job did not sin nor charge God with wrong." He's not going to ask. He doesn't ask him why. He doesn't complain about why it happened. He doesn't blaspheme. He doesn't curse God. He praises God. It demonstrates that Job did not sin or wrongly blame God for what he said. He was right to understand that God was ultimately behind all things, even if the immediate responsibility or event. It wasn't God who wiped out his family. It was a storm. It wasn't God who wiped out when the Chaldeans came or when the Sabians came and wiped out. It was other people that did it, but he knew that it's all in God's hands. And if it's all in God's hands, I'm going to praise him in the midst of it. We're impressed on Job's perspective on material things, and we're impressed with Job's unshaken commitment to God and his enduring love for God. Everything I have ever had belonged to God. He is free to do with it as he pleases, because it all belongs to him. So Job, I hope you have a better understanding of the context now. We've got 41 more chapters, and we're going to see how Job continues to respond. We're going to see how his friends are not his friends and they're accusing him. And we're going to see how Job is going to have some moments of doubt. Even though he's strong here, we're not. And you know what? Sometimes we can be strong, but sometimes maybe we're not so strong. We may have those moments where we struggle. And my prayer is that the book of Job is going to be a great source of encouragement for all of us. I want to be more like Job. I hope you do too.
11: 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We are a ministry of Calvary Chapel, Conejo Valley in Thousand Oaks, California. 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Job was a man of profound faith who lived through great adversity, even amidst his suffering, approximately 2,000 years before Jesus Christ was born. He said in Job 19:25, "I know that my Redeemer lives, and that in the end, he will stand on the earth." 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
4: 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Man's track record in predicting the future is not very good, but God's track record is perfect. 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
1: Hey, welcome back, folks. Thanks for being with us. Bless you. Bless you, every one of you listening live or watching this recording online. Powerful church leadership is our topic tonight. 1 Corinthians chapter 2, verse 5, that your faith should not be in the wisdom of men, but in the power of God. Paul writes to the Corinthians and says, hey, I didn't come to you with persuasive words of human wisdom, but in demonstration of the Spirit and of power. It should be the norm over church leaders to exemplify this type of power. Acts chapter 5, verse 12, and through the hands of the apostles, many signs and wonders were done among the people, and they were all with one accord in Solomon's porch. It is God's will. He has ordained his leadership to demonstrate his power of signs, wonders, and healings. It's critical that you get this. Critical. It should be the norm for his church, God's church, to experience signs, wonders, and healings. Let's go back to Mickey, line number one. Mickey, hey, you there?
2: Yes, I'm still here.
1: Yes, what's going on at your knees? Talk to me.
2: I had a lot of swelling around them, tenderness around the sides of the knee, down the sides of the knee, the back of my knee. It was really tight. It's really loose and soft now, and there's no pain along the edges of the knee and my left knee.
1: And did you try to walk them? Did you test to do walking?
2: Yes.
1: And?
2: I even tried to bend them. I couldn't bend my right knee past 45 degrees.
1: Yeah,
2: I got all the way to 90. A little tiny bit of pain, but before I couldn't even... I couldn't even get it past 45.
1: Thank you, Jesus. That's in your right knee?
2: My right knee. And my left knee is had five or six cracks, clicks.
1: Uh-huh.
2: And when I went to go see the doctor, she goes, oh, snap, crackle. All you're missing is pop. I said, I got pops too.
1: Yeah. And so what's that?
2: No cracks in it.
1: No cracks when you bend it?
2: No cracks in the left knee at all. That's the main
1: you,
2: one that
1: Jesus.
2: Got injured.
1: Isn't that something? Isn't God nice? That's nice.
2: Amen.
1: That's nice, Mickey. Bless you. Bless your faith. Father, I multiply now the healing throughout Mickey's knees, in both his knees. Father, I bless you in the name of Jesus over Mickey's knees. Mickey, God is with you. He has ordained your healing tonight. Bless you for receiving the faith to be healed tonight, Mickey.
2: Amen.
1: Bless you,
2: thanks
1: my friend. Bless you. You
2: thank,
1: keep listening,
2: you
1: right?
2: You
1: keep listening. I got more people to call. I got more people to pray over, but bless you. Thank you for the phone call. 888-995-5552. This should be the norm. Folks, church leaders, this should be the norm. Critical that we get this. Line number two, Kavita. Welcome to the Hope Talk. Kavita, call me back. Kavita, if you can call me back, do so. I want to pray over you. 888-995-5552. God's healing knees tonight. He's healing kneecaps. He's healing ACLs, torn meniscus. He's healing knees. You call me. 888-995-5552. Line number three, Placide. Welcome to the Hope Talk Radio Show, Placide. You're live with Aaron Aguirre. Go ahead.
3: Placide.
1: Placide.
3: Okay.
1: Placide.
3: My request is about my eye. You know, I'm having eye problem. Secondly, my job, I'm looking for as a correction officer at the California State Prison.
1: Oh, okay. Have you applied to that position?
3: Yeah, I have passed the exam, the physical exam. So they're about doing my background check.
1: They're doing your background check. Oh, background. Background check? Okay.
3: Yeah.
1: Okay.
3: Yeah.
1: So you're believing God for this correctional officer position. Is that correct?
3: Yes, Pastor.
1: And then which eye is it that you need healed?
3: they both eyes, but the left is very bad.
1: Okay. And what's the issue?
3: I see it.
1: It's a nerve damage. Father, in the name of Jesus, I bless your healing anointing over Placide's eyes, around his nerves, in the name of Jesus. I command the nerves around both of your eyes, Placide, strengthened and whole in the name of Jesus. I command the blood cells be strengthened, the muscles connecting the eyeballs, straight back into your brain, strengthened and whole in the name of Jesus. I bless the healing anointing throughout your eyes in Jesus' name. Father, I thank you. Man, I thank you for the eyesight to be restored and Placide in the name of Jesus. Now, Father, if this is your will for Placide to get this correctional officer position, I command every obstacle, every hindrance causing delay broken off of this position for Placide. I command it to come and be swift so that Placide can walk in his calling as a correctional officer in the name of Jesus.
3: Amen.
1: Oh, thank you, Jesus.
3: Amen.
1: Are you feeling anything in your body, Placide?
3: Yeah, I feel the presence of God in me. Yeah.
1: Thank you, Jesus. Thank you. That's the anointing. That's the healing anointing. Father, I bless your healing anointing in Placide. Multiply now. Mm-hmm. Multiply healing anointing throughout Placide's eyes and his bloodstream in the name of Jesus.
3: Amen.
1: Oh, thank you, Lord. Placide, God's with you, my friend. You call me back when that job comes. If this is God's will, it's going to come to you. You got me?
3: Amen. Amen. I will save this line and I'll call you.
1: Good. I'm on the air every Saturday night.
3: My wife told me about you. Even you prayed for my wife concerning her nails. She said, my husband called, we have to call this line. You know, I believe in God. You know, I believe God. With God, all things are possible. I'm really happy. Yeah.
1: Awesome. You keep in faith. God wants you to stay in faith, because he wants to demonstrate his power further in your life. In every future trial need, God wants to demonstrate his power. You got it?
3: Amen.
1: All right. I love you, my brother. I got to pray for some more people here. Thanks for the phone call. 888-995-5552. I love my job, folks. I love my calling. You know that? I love walking in this. It's what I'm called to do. I'm doing it. In the name of Jesus. Line number 4, Rylina. Welcome to the Hope Talk Radio program. Rylina, you're live with Aaron Aguirre. Go ahead.
4: Hi, this is Rylina. Yes, I need prayer for my daughter, Amanda, with her alcohol addiction. It's really bad. And myself, for my body with arthritis, and my knees hurt when I climb the stairs.
1: Arthritis?
4: So for my daughter's salvation. Yes.
1: Okay, arthritis in your knees and both? In both knees? Okay. And for your daughter's salvation, is that Amanda as well?
4: Yes, she has an alcohol addiction that needs to break. It's a cycle in their marriage. And just protection and great mercy. Thank you.
1: Yeah. Are you in any pain right now, Raylene? Raylene, is it?
4: Yes. Not my knees. Only when I climb, but sometimes my back. Yes. It just feels stiff and achy.
1: Okay. Are you in any pain right now as we're talking?
4: No.
1: Okay. Then let me pray for your back. I see it. Lower lumbar. In the name of Jesus, I bless you, Father. And in advance, I thank you for the healing of Raylina's back, her lower lumbar, and her knees. In the name of Jesus, I command the spirit of infirmity broken off of your back, Raylina. In the name of Jesus, I command the spirit of infirmity broken off of your knees. Arthritis, you are broken and exit Raylina's body. In the name of Jesus, I declare every joint in your body, throughout your legs, your ankles, your toes, in the name of Jesus. Strengthened and whole. Ligaments be strengthened and whole throughout Raylina's knees. In the name of Jesus. lower lumbar, and Raylina, be strengthened and whole. In the name of Jesus. Father, now I bless your anointing over Amanda. I break the addiction of alcohol off of Amanda in the name of Jesus. Spirit of addiction, you are broken off of Amanda in the name of Jesus. Father, open the door in Raylina's heart, the door of faith in the name of Jesus. Make her heart attentive to your word and to your spirit, that she may be saved and walk in your fullness in the name of Jesus. Thank you, Father. Thank you, Jesus. Raylina, are you there?
4: Yes, I'm here. I'm just receiving the anointing.
1: What are you feeling in your body?
4: Like a tingling.
1: Where is it? Where's that tingling at?
4: Just feeling it going down from my hand, like it went down to my hip. And down to
1: your
4: my
1: hip.
4: Yeah, that's where the issue's at, and down to my knees.
1: Ooh, thank you, Jesus. That tingling, Raylina, is the manifestation of the healing anointing. Let me pray over that. Father, I bless your manifestation of healing of this tingling throughout Raylina's body. I multiply it in the name of Jesus. Go anointing into Raylina's hips, femur, kneecaps, and ankles in the name of Jesus. Perform your work in Jesus' name. Oh, thank you, Lord. Thank you, Jesus. Thank you, Jesus. Raylina, you just received that. Keep receiving that. Keep your faith. You got
4: yes,
1: it?
4: I feel that. Yes, I feel the Holy Spirit. Yes.
1: Yeah. Yeah, that's going to keep working on you, and it's going to keep working on you for a couple hours. You let it. You let it. Don't you fight it. You just let it happen. You got it?
4: Yes, I'm soaking in it.
1: Yeah. Thank you, Jesus. That's going to Amanda, too, in the name of Jesus. I got others to pray for, Raylina. Hopefully you keep listening. You keep listening. Thank you for the phone call, 888-995-5552. I saw a pair of knees. I saw kneecaps. And I'm telling you, God's healing knees. If you have a knee issue, call me, 888-995-5552. If you can't call me, you can text me. 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Pauline sent me a text asking prayer for Jacob and Joshua, deliverance from addictions and strongholds, and complete restoration of their minds. Father, in the name of Jesus, I command your anointing over Jacob and Joshua. I break addictions off of their spirits and bodies in the name of Jesus. I bless your anointing over their minds and spirits. Open their hearts to your word, Father. Make it attentive over Jacob and Joshua. Make their hearts attentive to your word. I decree your protection and safety over Jacob and Joshua in the name of Jesus. Let's go to Linda, line number two. Welcome to the Hope Talk radio program. Linda, you're live with Aaron Aguirre. Go ahead.
5: Oh, yeah. Yes. I have a COPD, I also have in my lungs this green, like gravy green sputum that keeps comes out of my mouth all the time. And it's an infection, and a long time ago they said it was in the family of TB, but it's not TB, but okay. I'm afraid that I might, I haven't used my medicines on right. I'm afraid it'll be worse or something.
1: So this is an issue in your lungs, is that correct?
5: Yes, yes.
1: Uh-huh. Let me pray over you. Father, I bless your anointing over Linda, and I thank you in advance for the removal of COPD and the breaking of this infection. Father, I thank you for the removal of this infection out of Linda's lungs in the name of Jesus. Spirit of infirmity, I declare you're broken out of Linda's lungs in the name of Jesus. I command COPD broken out of your body, Linda. Exit Linda's body. COPD, infirmity, you infection, out of her body in the name of Jesus. Father, I thank you for your anointing over Linda in Jesus' name. Thank you, Lord. Oh, thank you. Let me pray for your bloodstream. I declare, Linda, your bloodstream strengthened and whole in the name of Jesus. I command infirmity out of your bloodstream in the name of Jesus. Thank you, Jesus. Linda, you there?
5: Yes, I'm here. Yes. Mm-hmm.
1: All right.
5: Yes, sir. I'm here.
1: I'm sorry. Say again.
5: I'm here. I'm still here. Yes.
1: Okay, good, good. You receive that. God's working in you. I sense God's healing anointing over you, Linda. Bless you. Thank you for the phone call. 888-995-5552. 888-995-5552. If you can't call, you can text me. 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I need a name and a symptom. 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I got a text from Karen, said nerve issues in feet and legs of unknown origin, tendonitis in the knees. Father, I bless your anointing over Karen in the name of Jesus. I break the spirit of tendonitis out of Karen's knees in Jesus' name. I break the spirit of infirmity throughout Karen's feet and legs in the name of Jesus. Nerves be strengthened and whole throughout Karen's knees and legs in the name of Jesus. I bless you, Father, over Karen's body in Jesus' name. Thank you, Lord. Thank you, Jesus. 888-995-5552 is a number to call. 888-995-5552. Again, that's 888-995-5552. Call me. I want to pray healing over you. If you can't call, then you can text me at 714-713-5394. 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I got a text from Neil. Neil says, hello and blessings in the Lord. I'm asking for prayer against Satan's attack and for a clear mind of God's direction in my life. Tremendous prayer request. Tremendous. I'm learning, folks, that greater than physical healing is instruction and guidance and our walk with God in holiness. Tremendous. Father, I bless your anointing over Neil. In the name of Jesus, I break every Satan attack, every act of witchcraft broken against Neil in the name of Jesus. I command now clarity of mind, clarity of thought into Neil. Instruction, Father, granted to Neil in the name of Jesus. Thank you, Father. Thank you, Jesus, for that in Neil's life in Jesus' name. Let's take a phone call here. Marsha, line number one. Welcome to the Hope Talk radio program. Marsha, you're live with Aaron Aguirre. Go ahead.
6: Thank you. Well, good evening. Hi.
1: Hi. What's going on?
6: Yes, I like to pray for Emmanuel. He is still suffering with Parkinson's. Believing God for supernatural healing. Today he had a bad day today. Today he had a fall. And I just want to pray that also that God will uplift his spirits and that he will stay encouraged. And just you know, I believe that there's nothing too difficult for God.
1: Yeah.
6: And I know God does everything in his own timing. And just pray that that Emmanuel also for his faith. Because I know when you're going through difficulties, sometimes it's difficult to hold on to your faith when you're the one going through it.
1: Yeah.
6: You know, it seems like things are getting better, and then all of a sudden there's a wrench thrown into the situation and turns things around just a little bit. And also want to pray for financial breakthrough. In areas of his business, and that finances will be released to his hands He's been battling a lot with he's been battling a lot with his finances being held up. And so he's going through. It's not as intense as Job, but it feels like going through a season of like Job, you know. All of a sudden, life just starts turning around, and his health is affected, his finances are affected, and it's just real difficult for him.
1: Yeah, I see the enemy coming against Emmanuel. Satan, you are broken off of Emmanuel. I command it, every attack, every obstacle, every demon obstacle, every demon hindrance broken off of Emmanuel's finances in the name of Jesus. I command the release of all finances owed to Emmanuel to come and be restored and be multiplied to him in the name of Jesus. I break the spirit of Parkinson's out of Emmanuel's brain, out of his bloodstream, out of his spirit and body in the name of Jesus. I declare strength now into Emmanuel's nervous system, into his brain cells, in the middle of his brain, throughout his cerebral cortex. Strengthen every cell of his brain, strengthened and whole in the name of Jesus. I declare now strengthening of faith to Emmanuel in Jesus' name. Whoa, Jesus, he's working. Thank you, Jesus.
6: Thank you, Lord.
1: Marsha, I got someone more to pray for her. Thank you for the phone call. Bless you for your faith. Bless you.
6: God bless you. Thank you.
1: Thank you. I received that. 888-995-5552. Carol, line number 3. Welcome to the Hope Talk Radio program. You're live with Aaron Aguirre.
7: And I want to thank you for doing this. I haven't heard this on the radio, and I'm grateful for it.
1: You're welcome.
7: I want to thank the Lord first and foremost that he healed me of sciatic problems about 40 years ago when I called an elder of the church, and they prayed for me, and it was gone, and the pain was gone.
1: Beautiful.
7: And I have had 3 kids, and now I have 3 grandchildren with 2 more on the way, and I need prayer for my knees because there's lots of stairs, and I was relating to that lady who said something about stairs, and Lord, I just need a lot of strength. I'm 73, almost 74. So,
1: Father, I thank you. I sense your faith over you. Father, I bless the faith that you've given Carol for the healing of her knees. In advance, I thank you, Father, for the strengthening of Carol's knees in the name of Jesus. Carol, I command your knees to be strengthened and whole. I command the nerves, the tendons, the ligaments, the muscles, and the bone structure through both of your knees, strengthened and whole in the name of Jesus, throughout your bone marrow, throughout your legs, strength and power in the name of Jesus. Infirmity of arthritis, you are broken out of Carol, out of her legs in the name of Jesus.
7: Yes.
1: I thank you, Father. I thank you for your healing. In the name of Jesus.
7: Thank you, Lord.
1: Yeah, Carol, I gotta go. Up against the end of our show. Bless you, Carol, for your faith. Folks, powerful church leadership should be the norm. It should be the norm, so that our faith rests in the power of God and not in the wisdom of men. It's so that in the future, you totally rely on God's power. For every future need, for every future trial, you and I need to be accustomed to it. 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My name's Aaron Aguirre. See you next week.
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18: Good morning, Los Angeles, and good morning, Ventura, Santa Barbara County as well. Welcome to the Break of Dawn Prayer Hour, coming to you live here on 98.5 KKLA FM and 98.3 The Word. Welcome. This is the Break of Dawn Prayer Hour. We are a live prayer program. We are here to pray for you and pray for your needs. Take your needs to the Lord and let the Lord have miracles in your life. Amen. I am Chaplain Pete Pacheco along with my lovely wife,
19: Lydia Pacheco. Good morning and praise the Lord, everyone.
18: Amen, amen. You got a praise report to Laura's pastor, her bishop. It's an Italian last name. I cannot pronounce it, but his home. He was dealing with cancer, but now he is home.
19: Great.
18: Praise God.
19: Hallelujah.
18: God answered his prayers, and I'd like to meet him sometime, her bishop. And, well, thank God he's home. Amen.
19: Amen. We are, you know, it's so interesting. Today is August 1st. Mm-hmm. I can't believe it. Moving toward the last month of the summer. And I just didn't realize. I kept thinking we were in July. But here we are. The year is going by quickly. And even the Bible tells us to everything, there is a season.
18: Yes, amen.
19: To everything, there is a season.
18: They even wrote a song about that.
19: Yes, they did.
18: Praise God. You know, July, I got to admit, it was 5 weeks, right? 5 weeks in July.
19: Yes.
18: It was like the longest month ever. You know, it really was. It's like the longest month ever. I was like, man. But then today, when we're doing our final logins for our chaplain jobs that we have, and, you know, we have to log in what we've done for the month and stay caught up with it and, you know, give praise reports and what God has done for our folks that we pray for, work with in the chaplain fields. And I kept thinking about what happened this month with some of these people that we minister to.
19: Yes.
18: I kept thinking about, wow, how God is working with them and how they opened up to us and just want to talk. It was, what the beauty of it is that, you know, sometimes we have the opportunity to talk about the Lord. If they're interested, we don't bring it up. We don't bring him up. They have to ask. But we are interfaith chaplains. We have to know about world religions. And so, but when they do bring up the Lord, well, then the conversation really changes. You know,
19: cause it does.
18: You know, they're talking about issues at home, what they're dealing with, their children, their marriage, their anxiety and their stress. We hear, you know, they tell us, they open up about almost everything in their lives. But once they say, well, but when I pray and ask God, I said, oh, okay, so they're acknowledging that there is a God.
19: That's right.
18: Amen. So then we start talking about the Word, talking about what the Lord can do for them, with their situation they're dealing with. You know, like today I got a, you know, text from one of the companies and explained to him exactly what, you know, what we do, what I could do for him. And so tomorrow I have a meeting with him tomorrow, and a conference call with him. And I'm looking forward to that, you know, because, you know, what he had written down in the text he sent me. And so most of these people that I deal with on the phone, that I contact with through text messaging or emails, I don't see them. I don't know what they look like. And so I just pray for them. Talk with them. That's a beauty. It's like our radio listeners. We may not see you, we may not know you personally, but when we do pray for you, there is a God that knows you. There's,
19: yes,
18: a God that could see you, and there's,
19: yes,
18: a God that knows your every need. So if you need prayer, give us a call. Our toll-free number is 888-995-5552.
19: Amen. That's good. Call in. We are here live in the studio, like my husband said, and we also have a special guest this morning. You know, I usually like to read something from the Bible, but I thought today I would save the Word of God for our special guest to share with you today, and that is my father, Reverend Dallas Walton. He is on the air live with us, and we are, I feel honored to have my father on our program. He has lived a long life with the Lord. And when I say it that way, I'm not talking about physical age. I'm talking about his dedication to living a life that would be pleasing to the Lord, and I greatly appreciate that, and we honor you today, Dad, and welcome to the Break of Dawn Prayer Hour.
20: Well, thank you, Lydia. It's a joy to be here, and it's always a privilege to pray for God's people and to be with you and Peter there, and just to feel the anointing of the program and how that people call in and they are blessed by the prayers from Peter and Lydia. And I thank God for that. And I praise God this morning. And I thank God in advance for every person that calls in. I know that they are going to receive something from the Lord today, and it's going to be a blessing to everyone that calls.
19: Amen.
18: Yes, amen. Good morning, Dad. Welcome to the Break It Down Prayer Hour.
20: Morning, Peter. Yes.
18: Amen. If you're listening out there in Santa Barbara, Ventura County, and Oxnard, and Thousand Oaks, Simi Valley, and KKLA in Los Angeles, we have Reverend Dallas Walton with us this morning to pray for you, and the Lord, to have the Lord have His will with your every need this morning.
20: And, amen.
18: So we are privileged to have Reverend Walton with us, and you know, as a matter of fact, today I was driving a gentleman that who was also in the Vietnam War, like you were,
20: yes,
18: and same age as you, and we're talking, and actually he said he worked in the studios just like you did, and same time, same years that you did, and I told him, you know, asked him about you. He said, he says your name sounds very familiar, but you both were in Vietnam, and I was taking him to the veterans clinic today, and such a nice gentleman, and just telling him stories, and we appreciate our veterans.
19: Yes.
18: Reverend Walton is a veteran from the Vietnam War, and if you're a veteran out there too and you need prayer, give us a call. Amen. Our toll-free number is 888-995-5552. Okay, we're going to go to line one. We have Leland. Her request is...
19: His
18: request, I'm sorry. Pray for Gloria. She has stage 4 cancer. Good morning, Leland. Thanks for waiting.
2: Good morning, Lydia and Pete Pacheco and your father.
19: Good morning.
20: Amen.
2: Good morning. I love to hear your voice, your father's voice. He's so soothing the way he talks and everything. It's really nice.
20: Thank you, brother.
2: Yes, I've listened to you many times.
18: Amen.
2: So, yeah. Where are you located?
20: I live in Bakersfield.
2: Oh, okay.
20: Yeah.
2: Yeah,
20: but I'm originally from Kentucky. That's where the accent comes from.
2: Okay. I think I put the signs 30 years ago in the new Bakersfield High School when it was 110 out there and it got blown. I think it was Bakersfield. They put all the signs up for the high school.
20: Uh-huh.
2: Yeah, that was years ago.
20: Uh-huh.
2: Anyways, I wanted to give a shout out to Gloria that I'm taking care of. She has stage 4 liver cancer, and it hit her really fast within the past month or 3 months. But they misdiagnosed her a few times, saying it's her shoulder, then something else. Then finally they gave her a CT scan and found out she had breast cancer 5 years ago, so metastasized now, and it went to her liver, and I want for her to get the healings, because I prayed for my friend's mom months back who had cancer behind her eye, and we thought she was never coming home. She had a stroke, went to the hospital after the stroke, and her son said, that's it, we'll never see her again. And she's back home like brand new.
18: Amen.
2: I mean, her eye was
20: praise
2: so
20: the
2: bad.
20: Lord.
2: I could
20: praise
2: not
20: the Lord.
2: Believe it. The healing was phenomenal. It was so crazy incredible. I was shocked beyond. And so also a little update for Serge that was our Bible teacher last Wednesday or 2 Wednesdays ago maybe. We thought he had a stroke, but we prayed for him that same night on a Friday. It was a Wednesday it happened. And then Friday we prayed and on the radio, and all it was when he went to the hospital, they gave him MRI of his brain, and everything's fine. He just had a headache.
19: Oh, that's
20: Amen.
19: Awesome.
20: Praise the Lord.
19: Hallelujah. Yeah,
20: that's wonderful.
2: Yeah, that is incredible right there. And then Gloria is having her MRI on her brain because she had a stroke last week. I figured out, and I told the doctors, you know, you need to do something. So they're going to give her an MRI in 2 days, Sunday, or tomorrow, Sunday. So, you know, well, today's Saturday now, but, you know, Sunday she's having her MRI at the hospital, and to pray for her that everything can come back and we get her healed, because she's a beautiful Christian woman. She's 83, and her husband has dementia, and she took care of him for so many years, and now I'm taking care of them both, which is a real job. I'm 24/7 here. So anyways, we got to pray for Gloria.
19: Yes. Yes. Go ahead, Dad. You can pray for Gloria, please.
20: Yes. Lord Jesus, my Father, I call upon you this morning for Gloria. You know this situation. The doctors have diagnosed. But, Father, we've heard this story before. And we know, Lord God, that we serve a healing God. We serve an all-powerful God. And that the Lord comes upon the scene at any time and changes what the doctors say. They practice, Father, the doctors practice, but God, our Father, heals. And we give the Lord the praise this day for Gloria, and we ask God to heal her of every situation in her life and her liver. It does not matter what stage it's in, because, Father, all decisions comes from you. You are our second opinion, Lord God, our first opinion in everything that we do and say. So, Lord, help Gloria this day, and we give you the praise in advance in Jesus' name.
18: Amen.
19: Amen.
18: Jesus' name. Praise God.
2: Amen. Thank you so much.
18: Amen.
19: Amen.
2: Oh, Lord, please help her.
19: Yes. You'll see, Leland. Yep. God has already heard the cry of your heart, and we have agreed with my Father as he prayed for Gloria. And then, as you know, our prayer team will continue to pray every day for 1 week over this need. And so she will see an improvement of. And we're praying, you know, I was actually really agreeing with my Father for her liver, because if that organ, you know, the Lord can repair and heal, that could extend her life. So it's just a thought. That's not a word of knowledge from God. It's just a thought that crossed my mind while we were praying. I was agreeing with my Father in prayer. So we will.
20: Lydia, I have a. I'd like to say a prayer for Leland.
19: Okay, yes, Dad, please.
20: Lord Jesus, I call upon you for Leland right now. You know, Father, the service that he's rendering as a Christian man, Father. He's giving all to these two people that need him so much. So I ask you to give him strength, give him courage, give him spiritual advancement, and give him the strength to take care of these people that has been put in his charge. And I give you the praise in advance to know that Leland is rising to the occasion and that you're strengthening him daily. Let him wake up feeling renewed in his spirit and give him comfortable sleep when he lays down at night, so that he, Lord God, can be the instrument to help these two people that are so much in need. Bless Leland this day in Jesus' name.
18: In Jesus' name, amen.
2: Thank you so much. I need that, and the sleep especially. I'm up all the hours of the night, you know, when they have to. I got two bells, so when they ring them, I don't have. She doesn't have to try to yell my name, and I hear her from the next room. So I ordered some bells. They'll be here tomorrow, and she just has to ring the school bell, and I'll come a running.
19: Well, that was wisdom.
2: Yeah. Well, I've been doing this for 20, 30 years off and on. And so when people call me, they go, Leland, I have cancer and you're going to help me go to heaven.
19: Oh, wow.
2: So I took care of other people that I've known for years. And then mm-hmm. they fought cancer for 15 years. What's her name? Marie Reese. She used to be the lead nurse at the hospital for 40 years. And then she had cancer for 13, 14 years. And I used to eat with her at Sizzler every week, you know, and meet her. And she would never let me into her apartment. And then I found out why, because she hoarded paperwork. She was trying to sue the hospital for something.
19: Goodness.
2: And you couldn't even go in the restroom. I can't even tell
19: goodness.
2: You what I used to deal with.
19: Oh, my goodness.
2: But it took three guys to pick her up, change her, and everything else. I had to have two other guys on the job, you know, every now and then. And we switched. But here, I'm 24-7 with them. I've been here a month and a half now.
19: So it was appropriate that my father prayed for you as well.
2: Yeah. I hate asking for prayer for myself. It's other people that are hurting worse than I am, but I'm just tired and my feet hurt.
19: Well, now God is going to give you rest, Leland.
20: You're going to be blessed.
18: Amen.
2: Thank
18: Amen.
2: You so much.
19: You're
2: I appreciate
19: welcome.
2: That.
20: You're
2: so
20: welcome.
18: Thank you, Leland, for calling. We'll talk to you next week.
2: Yes. God willing, yes. Thank you so much, Lydia and Pete.
19: You're welcome.
2: Your Father.
19: God bless
18: Lord
19: you.
18: Bless. Amen.
2: God bless you. Bye-bye.
18: Bye. Amen. Amen. We're going to go to line two. We have Victoria on.
19: Oh, you hung her up accidentally.
18: No. Okay, that's good. Lydia, let's go to Lydia.
19: Okay.
18: Good morning, Lydia. Thank you for waiting.
3: Oh, you're welcome, honey. I need prayer. I haven't spoken to the Lord in a long time, and I need to speak my heavenly language. I don't know why.
19: Okay, well, we're going to pray for you. I do see you also asked for wisdom and guidance. So
3: yes.
19: Let us agree in prayer for you. Let me share a quick testimony. On Wednesday, my husband and I have been giving a Bible study to his barber and his wife. And we were at their home, and she has been wanting, like you say, to speak in a heavenly language for a few years now, maybe about 3 or 4 years. She's been asking the Lord and praying. And so we prayed on Wednesday. We were reading the Word of God, and then we started feeling the presence of the Lord in their home. And my husband said, okay, Ruby, it's time. And then she stood up and she started worshiping God and saying, thank you, Jesus, hallelujah. And my husband put his hand on her forehead and she started speaking in a heavenly language. Like
3: thank
19: as if
3: God.
19: It was natural to her. And she stopped and she looked at us and she kind of giggled and said, I heard myself. You speak. And then she kept praying because she could feel the presence of the Lord all over her. And she was so excited. See, God's spirit went in her. Mm-hmm. See, not just on her, but in her. And she spoke with the heavenly language like the book of Acts. And God can give you that anointing again, that what my father has taught me, my parents have taught me, it's called unction of the spirit. To speak in the language. You want to say something about this, Dad, to share with Lydia?
20: Oh, yes, Lydia. Yeah. As we draw closer to the Lord and the Spirit becomes more and more apparent in our life, when God wants to speak, He will give us a unction, as I call it. There's a certain feeling that He gives to each one, and when you feel that feeling, you know that God is about to speak, and that comes through having His Spirit. You are asking what I understand is wisdom and a refilling of the Spirit, and so as you draw close to God, He will give you a signal in the Spirit when He's about to speak. and you can begin to rely on that as you become more and more experienced and receive more wisdom in the spirit.
19: Amen.
3: Right. Okay.
19: Amen. Can you turn down your radio, please, before we pray for you? Because I'm hearing feedback, Lydia.
3: Yeah, I see it.
19: Thank you so much.
3: You're welcome, honey.
18: Amen.
19: Okay, so wisdom, guidance, and to flow in your heavenly language again.
3: Yes.
19: Okay. Dad, will you pray for her, please?
20: Yes. Lord Jesus, my Father, I call upon you for Lydia right now. You hear her voice, Father. You knew what she was going to say before she said it, because you're a sovereign God and you know all things. You know the desire of her heart. And you said, when we walk with you, when we seek you, we can receive the desires of her heart. And Lydia is desiring wisdom, and she's desiring a overflowing refilling of the Spirit, so that she, Lord God, will be able to walk in the light as it shines on her pathway. I ask you to give Lydia an unction when you're ready to speak to her, and let her at that time give you her undivided attention.
19: Yes,
20: so that she can receive your word and your guidance in her life.

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1: 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Man's track record in predicting the future is not very good, but God's track record is perfect. 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

0: 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We are live in the studio. Both my husband, Chaplain Peter, and I am Chaplain Lydia, and our special guest this morning is my father, Reverend Dallas Walton.
1: Praise the Lord.
0: All right. And we have three calls holding. We're going to be taking the next one is Victoria. She needs a job. Good morning, Victoria.
2: Yes, I just wanted to say you guys prayed last week, I think, and there's a lady at the church that said, that she knew a friend, that she gave me her number, I may be able to have a caretaking job with this lady, and she was all excited about it. So I just want to pray that the enemy will not

0: be able to mess this up, and then it'll be a blessing to both of us, that this job will be a blessing. It's quite the miracle, actually. And because I hadn't called this friend for a long time, and she said she had a friend that needed somebody. So, yeah, so that this would just work out, and the enemy would be cast out.
1: Okay. All right. Well, let's pray. Lord Jesus, from Vicky's lips to your ears, God, she doesn't need any interruptions in this potential job. It sounds like it's been planned by your hand, God, and that it would work out beautifully for her, and it would be convenient for her to be able to assist someone and get paid for it. So, Lord, if this really be your will, Lord, keep this door open and shut every door that is not your will for Vicky to walk through. Lord, let there be confirmation to her that this would be the job for her. Let it be your perfect will, Lord. And if it be your will, God, then everything will run smoothly. Let no weapon formed against her from having gainful employment prosper. In the name of Jesus, we pray.
0: In the name of Jesus.
1: Amen.
0: Amen. Amen.
1: All right. God bless you. Thank you. It sounds like a praise report.
0: Yeah, definitely. I mean, just the way it worked out, it seems like his hand is on this now.
1: Yes, amen. Yes, that's right. Yeah. Amen.
0: Yeah.
1: All right, okay. Sounds good. Well, we look forward to hearing that you got the job and you're working.
2: Amen.
0: Amen. Amen. Thank you, guys.
1: You're welcome. You're welcome. God bless you.
3: Amen. Okay, we're going to go to line
1: four.
3: Four.
1: Yeah, Carol. Oh, okay, we lost Carol.
3: Okay, you'll go down.
1: I'm not sure what's going on. Okay, she's calling back. All right. Yolanda, good morning. Praise the Lord. Break it down prayer hour.
4: Good morning. Hi, how you doing?
1: Good. Good. I see that you need prayer for your legs, for your teeth, your eyes, yeah. And you need a caregiver as well. For some reason, I thought your son was helping you, but now you need a caregiver. Okay. All right.
4: Yeah, I need a caregiver. He doesn't have no patients to help me, so I live by myself. I'm on the fourth floor, and I'm going to go with another company because I tried AHF, and they give me a hard time. So
1: okay.
4: I'm just praying that God, you know, open doors for me.
1: Yes, yes, exactly. All right. Well,
4: and I need healing because I'm in so bad pain. And if you could pray, because like now and then I get like a little chest pain, and so there'll be nothing wrong with my heart because I have high blood pressure. I've been seeing Blairy, and because I know the Lord is my great healer, is Jehovah Rapha, and he's an awesome God. And if you could just pray, God bless you. So the Lord can heal me completely. I don't want to be in pain no more because it's very hard for me. I can't stay on my legs. I love to cook, and it's very difficult for me.
1: Yeah, okay. Well, I'm going to have my father, Reverend Walton, pray for you this morning.
4: Thank you.
2: Yes. Amen.
4: Hi.
2: Lord Jesus, my Father, I call upon you for Yolanda right now. You heard her words, Father. She wants prayer for her legs, for her teeth, her eyes, and she needs a caregiver, Lord Jesus. So I ask you, Father, have mercy, have your tender mercies fall upon Yolanda so that she, Lord God, will receive healing for these requests. Father, I ask you to send her a new caregiver, Father, one that loves their job and will take care of Yolanda the way that she would like to be taken care of. I ask you to give Yolanda courage, give her strength through her physical body, and give her spiritual courage, Father, to always depend upon you in a time of trouble. For, Father, we know that you are a very present help in a time of trouble. Psalms 46:1 tells us that. So I ask you right now, Lord, bless Yolanda and grant her petitions and send her a caregiver and let us hear a praise report. For we serve a God of mercy. We serve a prayer-answering God. And we give you the praise in advance, Lord Jesus, for hearing and answering Yolanda in Jesus' name. Amen.
1: Amen.
4: Amen. Amen. Thank you.
1: Amen. All right, we'll continue to pray for you this week, Yolanda. And I know that when you call in and we've prayed that the pain leaves your body, that usually you have peace in your body. And whether it's my father, my husband, my mother, another guest, whoever's on the call, I'm agreeing with them. And you know the word says when two or three agree on anything in his name, that's in the name of Jesus, it shall be done. And shall is mandatory. So God is going to fulfill this prayer, his word in your life today. In Jesus' name.
4: Jesus' name.
1: Amen.
4: Amen.
1: Okay.
4: Amen.
1: God bless you, Yolanda. We look forward to hearing from you again.
4: Yes. God bless you. Have a great night. Thank you.
1: You as well. Have a peaceful evening.
3: Amen.
1: Amen. Well, we have one more call. Okay. And that is Carol. Good morning, Carol. You're on the Break of Dawn Prayer Hour.
5: Good morning. How are you?
1: Good.
5: How are you?
1: Good.
5: Oh, so good to hear from you. So good that I got on. I'm so thankful to God for what he does for me, and I feel his presence so much. But I need help. I need you guys to pray for me because you're so spiritual. I've been listening to you quite a while, and I'm just led to sometimes I feel the blessings. Even if you bless other people, I feel it sometimes.
1: Amen.
2: Amen. Amen.
1: Amen. Amen. Hallelujah. Thank you for sharing that praise report of your experience of this ministry. We are humbled that the Lord would use us in this way.
2: Yes.
1: We don't take being on the radio lightly, nor those of God's children like yourself calling in and entrusting us with your needs. And we know that the Lord, and in fact, I'm already feeling his anointing. It's falling on you right now, on your head. And the Lord has come to bless you this morning because of your faith. And we're going to pray that God is going to give you physical strength and also for your son, Gerald. I do see he has an issue with his thyroid. So I will tell you, in the past, years ago, I was having some thyroid issues myself, and I was young, and I told the Lord, well, I think I'm too young for this, and I really don't want to have to take any medicine. I wasn't on any medicine at all at that time, and the Lord healed me. Healed my thyroid, and it's in the doctor's report. And then, you know, we get older, and then sometimes things change. And those are natural things, okay? But when things happen at a young age that's not natural, then I believe that we get to ask the Lord at any age, actually, for healing, right?
5: Yes.
1: So God did it for me. He can do it for Gerald. And
5: oh, thank you, dear. Yes,
1: I know.
5: Yes, he can.
1: So, although I do already feel the blessing of the Lord upon you, I would like for my father to pray for your son and also for you to have physical strength in your body, which is already coming. Boy, the Lord keeps talking to me about you. It's already coming right now. At the sound of my voice, strength and healing be yours in your body, that God would make your body whole and that you would be what the Word of God in the book of Acts chapter 4 says, that Peter told the lame man, rise up and walk, the Bible says that God healed him with perfect soundness.
5: Yes,
1: perfect soundness. And that is what's coming to you right now in the name of Jesus.
5: Thank you.
1: Hallelujah. Hallelujah. Dad, would you pray for her and for Gerald, please?
2: Yes. Lord Jesus, my Father, I call upon you for Carol.
1: Hallelujah.
2: And I thank you also in advance, for I know, Lord God, your spirit is moving upon Carol right now, and she's receiving physical strength. Father, let her wake up each morning with renewed physical strength that comes through your healing in her body. So bless her, Lord Jesus. Continue to bless her. And I call upon you for her son, Gerald, for this thyroid condition. Lord God, I ask you, bless him. Bring healing to his body. Father, you created our body, and you certainly know how to heal it. And you know everything about it. So I ask you, Father, reach down and touch Gerald right now and heal this thyroid. And let us hear a praise report from Carol and also about Gerald, her son, that your spirit has moved upon them and that they are rejoicing in you. And I give you that in advance in Jesus' name. Amen.
1: Amen.
5: Amen. Thank you. Thank you so much. Thank you for the prayer. I bless you guys. Bless you so much. God bless you. Thank you so much.
3: God bless you, sister.
1: It's okay, Sister Carol. You can have your moment. Let the Lord minister to you right now.
2: Yes, amen.
1: It's okay. You can have your moment, sister.
5: Yes, thank you. Thank you so much. Thank you for your prayer. Thank you for being there.
1: That's how much the Lord loves you.
5: Yes.
1: Yes. Yes, he's good. And he loves you that much. He hasn't forgotten you. He sees you. He sees you where you live. He sees you there sitting, listening to the program, hearing the prayer, receiving the prayer. God knows the desires of your heart. And he has heard your heart's cry. He hasn't forgotten you. And he's going to keep his word to you.
2: Yes.
5: Yes, thank you. I know. He's a merciful God. He's a loving God.
1: Amen.
5: He's a loving God.
1: Amen. Yes, he is.
3: Yes, Lord Jesus.
1: We will be praying for you this week, Sister Carol.
5: Thank you. Thank you so much. I pray for both of you, all of you, to keep this program on. I need your address so I can send you something, you know. I like to give, you know, so.
1: Okay.
5: I need your address later on. I tried to write it down before, but it seemed like I don't have a pen. I got the pen now, though, and I got a paper so I can write down your address.
1: Okay, well, our call screener, our engineer is going to put you on hold, and the call screener is going to give you our P.O. Box address.
5: Okay, thank you.
1: Okay,
5: God bless you.
1: Don't hang up, Sister Carol. God bless you, too. I look forward to speaking with you again, and once we have your address, usually I respond. So we'll send you a card, and we can communicate that way. Okay, she can hear me. Okay, all right. Well, we have, I think, about 10 more minutes before we go to another break. Dad, would you like to share some words of the Lord that God has spoken to you about for the program this morning?
2: Yes. it's a little longer than 10 minutes, but...
1: Well, we can finish after the break if you want.
2: Yes, I think that would be better.
1: Okay, we can do that then. And then let me give the number out. Yes, let me give the number out first. We are live in the studio right now. The phone number is 888-995-5552. If you want to call in, we have time for one more prayer call at this moment before the break. 888-995-5552. I can give you the P.O. box over the air for anyone else that would like to write to us. We do respond. My husband and I, we pray over the cards. We share them with our prayer team as well. Whatever prayers, reports come in, and prayer requests. And that is BOD Prayer Hour, P.O. 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That's P.O. 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We also have an email address, which is bodprayerhour@yahoo.com. 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So we'd love to hear from you. Like us on Facebook. You can go to Acts 238 Ministry, Break of Dawn Prayer Hour. It's kind of a long name. It's just the way it was set up. And like us on Facebook. You can follow us on Instagram, which we are also BOD Prayer Hour on Instagram. It looks like we have one more call coming in here in just a moment. And we have a prayer request. If, Dad, you would pray for Jerry. He is a man that Laura, Peter's sister, knows there in her building, and he is suffering from lung disease. And the man's name is Jerry.
2: Yes. Lord Jesus, my Father, I call upon you for Jerry right now. He has a lung disease, as you have heard it spoken here. I ask you, Lord God, let your Spirit reach out to Jerry right now where he's at and surround him, Lord God, with your Spirit of love and healing, and let him feel, Father, your Spirit moving through him and healing him, Lord Jesus. So we pray for Jerry, and we know, Lord God, that no prayer goes unanswered, Father. So we depend upon you, Lord. And this is why we even have this program, because we know that prayer is the answer. And prayer is the answer for Jerry and this lung condition. And we look forward to hearing a praise report for Jerry. In Jesus' name, amen.
1: Amen. Thank you, Lord. Well, we have another prayer request. Looks like someone called in by the name of Marlene, but she didn't want to be on the air. So, Marlene, we're going to pray for your mother's house. There needs to be some sort of, I guess, restoration. So, Lord, you've heard Marlene's prayer request regarding her mother's home. Only you know the details of the situation, God. And you can intervene and prove your ever-living power in this situation to both Marlene and her mother. And that with the answer that would come, that salvation would follow, Lord. That it would prove to them that you are the one true living God. And we agree with Marlene right now for her mother's home. We thank you, Lord, for that you're doing this even now. And actually, Lord, whatever is not your will, I ask that you would close the door right now in the name of Jesus and open every door that might be shut to Marlene and her mother. That is your will for them to walk through. Open those doors in the name of Jesus. Prove your ever-living power, your wisdom and your knowledge. Lord, I'm feeling impressed to pray for wisdom for Marlene so that she would know the difference of the decisions that she would need to make, the decisions that would bring peace and harmony and not harm to her and her family and her mother. In Jesus' name we pray. Amen. Thank you, Lord. Well, we have one more call, but we're going to have to wait till after the break. We have a guest calling for healing from Greece. So when we come back from the break, we will take that call, and then we will have my father, who is a special guest this morning, Reverend Dallas Walton. He is with us on the air. And we will have him give words from the Lord. The Lord has shared with him to impart to all of you this morning. There is, the Lord told me yesterday, I heard the words, a new wind. And I want to say that my parents had also said something similar early this week to me about a new wind of God's Spirit. I think we were talking, sharing the good news of Sister Ruby receiving the Holy Ghost, being filled with the Holy Ghost on Wednesday night. And I thought one of you also said something about a new wind. But this is what I heard yesterday from the Lord about. There is a new wind that is flowing at this time. And I just thought that was so interesting. Am I correct in my remembrance, Dad? It was either you or Mom that said there was a new wind coming? Something to that effect? Okay. I don't think we lost them, but okay. I just was wondering if that was, but this is what the Lord was telling me yesterday, that there's a new wind. When I hear the word wind, I think of God's Spirit. It doesn't mean that His presence is new or His Spirit is new, but it means to me that it's like a fresh wave of God's Spirit that is starting to flow, hover over His people and flow throughout the earth and in different parts of the earth. And that's pretty much what I had experienced, the Lord speaking to me yesterday. So if you have never been filled with the Holy Ghost, with the evidence of speaking in tongues, it is for you. It is for everyone. And God, it's a gift freely given, and God desires to do this for you, to give you this free gift. It brings you closer to the Lord in a way you could have never thought possible. To feel His presence not only around you but in you, it's an amazing experience. And I can tell you right now, I don't know what life would have been like if I was not filled with God's Spirit at the age of 9, which means that the majority of my life has been walking in the Spirit. I'm not saying that I was perfect in my life thus far, but I'm saying that God's Spirit guides us and gives us, I said a closeness already, but God living in me has given me a compass, a knowing of right and wrong, different than just what you're born with. When you say, okay, a child doesn't have to be taught to say no or to respond or not to, you know, to do certain things. It's a moral compass naturally, but spiritually, it's even greater. And that's just a tiny bit of what I wanted to share about what the Lord was sharing with me yesterday. But we are going to a short break. When we come back, special guest Reverend Dallas Walton is with us. We will take the next call, and we look forward to hearing from what the Lord has laid on my father's heart for all of you this morning. This is the Break of Dawn Prayer Hour, and we will be right back.

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1: In the oops department, this statement by a Decca Recording Company executive back in 1962 may take the cake. He said, "We don't like their sound. The guitar music is on the way out." He was regretfully talking about why Decca didn't pursue a new band from England called the Beatles. Man's track record in predicting the future is not very good, but God's track record is perfect. No biblical prophecy about the future has ever gone unfulfilled, and none ever will. If you're interested in where the world is headed, perhaps God's predictions are the best place to look. This is David Jeremiah, encouraging you to get on the road to new life. Discover what God says about the future on Route 66.
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5: 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He says, "Don't do it because it's the stupid thing to do. It isn't going to pay off." 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
6: You know, today with people searching, they'll inevitably ask the question, how could God be around forever? You want me to believe in a God that's been around forever, that's never had a beginning or an end? Yeah, that's exactly true. The Bible says when God spoke, he says that I'm eternal. I don't have a beginning or an end. See, physical time is structured and dependent upon a physical universe. Time is actually a product of a physical world, but we also believe in a non-physical world. That is the spirit realm. And in that realm, the Bible says there is no time. It's timeless. So to believe in God is to believe in the totality of his creation. Just know this, he is the uncreated creator. He is the uncaused cause. He is God outside of our time domain.
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11: We know how fast the child develops. We can see it happen. We as Christians have to be on an understanding page here, and we have to be able to articulate it well. We can't just leave it up to our politicians. We can't just leave it up to even the laws that get passed. The laws, in my view, ultimately get better when the hearts of the citizens get better. And therefore, we can pray, we can understand things, we can read, we can pray for each other, we can comfort people who have gone through these things. We can walk with people as they go through it. We can practice grace and forgiveness. We can help people and change their mind, make them choose something else in a state like ours, where maybe what they just need is help. 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
15: The fundamental difference between Judaism and Christianity is this. Judaism is a religion that magnifies human effort and doesn't need a savior. Christianity is a religion that depreciates human effort and desperately needs a savior. That's the difference. Christians need a savior to save them from their personal transgressions, iniquities, and sins.
16: You're listening to Grace to You Weekend with the Bible teaching of John MacArthur. I'm your host, Phil Johnson. What is mankind's greatest problem? If you ask 10 people that question, you'll likely get 10 different answers. But the Bible leaves no doubt as to what the great problem is. It's man's rebellion against God. It's sin and the divine judgment sin brings. And one of the clearest descriptions of what Christ did to save us from being judged for our sins was written 700 years before he did it. Today, John MacArthur looks at the problem of man's sin and the price the Lord paid to save us from our sins as John continues his study titled The Gospel According to God. So if you're able, turn to Isaiah chapter 53 as John begins today's lesson.
15: In the New Testament era, there were millions of slaves, and there was an awful lot of abuse of slaves. The numbers are sometimes astronomical. Some say 15 million slaves, some say 60 million slaves. People would assume, people who are socially sensitive, that the New Testament probably should have taken on the issue of human trafficking, human slavery. But it fascinates me that the Apostle Paul, who writes 13 books of the 27 in the New Testament, the Apostle Paul never wrote about the social injustices of slavery. What he did do was write a massive treatment on how a sinner can be right with God and escape eternal hell and enter eternal heaven. And it's called the book of Romans. Isaiah 53 is the Romans of the Old Testament. Romans is the greatest New Testament revelation answering that question. Everything else in the New Testament also is part of the answer to that question, of course. But Romans pulls it all together and focuses specifically on answering the question, and Isaiah 53 is the greatest Old Testament revelation on the same question. And both Isaiah and Paul, by the way, give the same answer. They both give the same answer. A sinner, here it is, can be right with God and escape eternal hell and enter eternal heaven because the servant of Jehovah became a substitute and suffered the judgment of God in the sinner's place. That's the message of Romans. And that's the message of Isaiah. God spent his wrath toward sinners on the servant substitute. Now, this is the heart of the section from 40 to 66. I'm going to show you how interesting just this little aspect of it is. There are 27 chapters, take my word for it, 40 to 66, that's 27 chapters. They're divided into three sections, 9, 9, and 9, in terms of subject. Terms of subject. The first section ends with this statement, there is no peace to the wicked. The second 9 ends with this statement, there is no peace to the wicked. The third section ends, chapter 66, verse 24, with a similar judgment statement. Each of the three sections ends with a warning of judgment on the wicked. But all three sections promise salvation. They're very evangelistic. They promise salvation and they end with a warning if you reject it. All three feature blessing and peace to the righteous, and no peace and judgment to the wicked. All three determine that righteousness and wickedness is fixed forever. Destiny is not to be altered. Section 1 talks about salvation from the Babylonian captivity. Section 2 talks about salvation from sin. And section 3, the last 9, salvation from the cursed earth. So the first has to do with the deliverance of Israel from Babylon. The middle one, as I said a lot earlier, has to do with the deliverance of sinners from sin. And the third one, the deliverance of the earth from the curse, the glorious coming kingdom of Messiah. So the middle one is the one we're in. The middle section that we're in runs from 49 to 57. And this middle one is the issue of forgiveness of sins. And it asks the question about salvation from sin. Not temporal deliverance from Babylon and not the eschatological kingdom to come in the future, but deliverance from sin. Now that poses a very important question. Don't miss this. Why does God need to save His people from their sins? This is huge. This is huge. And this was the issue with the Jews. They were not convinced that they needed, listen, a Savior. They thought they just needed a righteous king. They thought that by virtue of their Abrahamic descent, by virtue of the covenants and the promises and all of that, that they were in the place of blessing by virtue of their goodness and their religiosity, by virtue of their efforts at religious activities, ceremonies, rituals, attempts to obey the law of God. They had earned their favor with God, so they had it by race and they had it by merit. So this message about a Savior to deliver us from our sins so that we escape eternal hell and enter eternal heaven, this is a foreign language to them. Shouldn't have been. Go back to the first chapter of Isaiah. Isaiah is trying to communicate the message to them. Chapter 1, verse 4. Alas, sinful nation, People weighed down with iniquity, offspring of evildoers, just like your parents. Sons who act corruptly, they have abandoned the Lord, they have despised the Holy One of Israel, they have turned away from Him. Where will you be stricken again as you continue in your rebellion? Then this, the whole head is sick, and the whole heart is faint or weak. Like Jeremiah 17, the heart of man is deceitful above all things and desperately wicked. From the sole of the foot to the head, there is nothing sound in it, only bruises, welts, raw wounds, not pressed out or bandaged nor softened with oil. Your land is desolate. Your cities are burned with fire. Your fields, strangers are devouring them in your presence. He talks about desolation. Hear the word of the Lord, verse 10, you rulers of Sodom, give ear to the instruction of our God, you people of Gomorrah. What are your multiplied sacrifices to me, your phony religion, says the Lord? I've had enough of burnt offerings of rams and the fat of fed cattle. I take no pleasure in the blood of bulls, lambs, or goats. All your religion is hypocritical and useless. When you come to appear before me, who requires of you this trampling of my courts? Bring your worthless offerings no longer. Incense is an abomination to me. New moon and Sabbath, the calling of assemblies, which, by the way, God ordained. I cannot endure iniquity in the solemn assembly. I hate your new moon festivals, your appointed feasts. They become a burden to me. I'm weary of bearing them. So when you spread out your hands in prayer, I'll hide my eyes from you. Even though you multiply prayers, I will not listen. Your hands are covered with blood. Wash yourselves, make yourselves clean. Remove the evil of your deeds from my sight. Cease to do evil. Learn to do good. Seek justice. Reprove the ruthless. Defend the orphan. Plead for the widow. Come now, let us reason together, says the Lord. Though your sins are as scarlet, they will be as white as snow. Though they are red like crimson, they will be like wool. They needed salvation. They desperately needed salvation and redemption. So when you come to the servant songs of Isaiah chapter 42, the promise is that He's going to bring salvation. Chapter 42 is, I wish I could read it all to you, but thus says the Lord God, verse 5, who created the heavens and stretched them out, spread out the earth and its offspring, gives breath to the people on it and spirit to those who walk in it. I am the Lord. I've called you in righteousness. I'll hold you by the hand. I'll watch over you. I will appoint you as a covenant to the people, as a light to the nations. He's talking to the servant. He's talking to the Messiah. I'm going to make you the covenant to the people. I'm going to make you the light to the nations. I'm going to have you open blind eyes, bring prisoners out of the dungeon. Sing to the Lord, verse 10, a new song. Sing His praise from the end of the earth. The Lord is going to bring salvation to His people. Chapter 43, verse 1, thus says the Lord, your Creator, O Jacob, He who formed you, O Israel, don't fear, for I've redeemed you. I've called you by my name. You're mine. When you pass through the waters, I'll be with you, and through the rivers, they'll not overflow you. When you walk through the fire, you'll not be scorched. The flame won't burn you. I am the Lord your God, the Holy One of Israel. What's the next line? Your what? Your Savior. I'm your Savior. I'm your Savior. Verse 11, I even I the Lord, and there is no Savior besides me. It is I who have declared and saved. Thus says the Lord, verse 14, your Redeemer, the Holy One of Israel. I'm going to be your Savior. I'm going to be your Redeemer. And that's why the section begins comfort in chapter 40. Comfort, comfort. My people, speak kindly to Jerusalem. Call out to her. Her warfare has ended. Her iniquity has been removed. She's already received double from the hand of the Lord for all of her evil. Isaiah understood the need for salvation, the need for cleansing. So, the middle section, listen, chapter 49 to 57, the middle chapters are 52 and 53. And the middle verse of 53 is verse 5. He was pierced through for our transgressions. He was crushed for our iniquities. The chastening for our well-being fell on Him, and by His scourging we are healed. Middle section, middle chapters, middle of the chapter, middle verse. Everything just focuses down on the substitutionary piercing of the servant of Jehovah for us. By what means will God save his people? By what means will he forgive their sins? By the substitutionary, vicarious death of his servant, his slave, the Messiah, the righteous King. And that one will fulfill this prophecy. That this text, dear friends, points to the Lord Jesus Christ is so clear as to be unmistakable. Now, let me give you a little history. Ancient Jews interpreted this prophecy as messianic originally, okay? In all the ancient Jewish literature, this chapter 53, this whole area, whole section, midsection of the final 27, it was all messianic. All of it was messianic, though they were not clear on how the Messiah would suffer. When they came to chapter 53, they wrote this. The rabbis wrote this, that he will be compassionate, that he will sympathetically feel our pain, and that's as far as they would go. They understood that he would be a sympathetic Messiah, that he would be a righteous king, put it another way, who felt so sorry that such a noble people had suffered so greatly that he felt their pain. They saw no messianic substitutionary death, in spite of the fact that every day of their history, animals were dying, portraying substitutionary death. All they saw in their writing was sympathy. The idea of Messiah himself dying? Not possible. Unacceptable. That's why Jesus went to the Old Testament to speak of his necessary suffering. And the apostles even preached that. They had no interest in that. And listen, here's the point. This is very important. They had no need of a Savior. They had no need of a sacrifice for sin. Nobody in a work system needs a Savior. They needed a sympathizer. They welcomed a sympathizer. They wanted a king who was sympathetic to their plight and thus would come out of sympathy and compassion and give them what they actually deserved. That was the view of ancient Judaism. That was the view of New Testament Judaism. That was the view of post-New Testament Judaism. That is the view of modern Judaism. Judaism would never define itself in the terms of Isaiah 1, sick from head to toe. They don't need a Savior. You see, if you don't understand the doctrine of depravity, and you don't understand that you are unable to save yourself by anything you do, then you don't need a Savior to save you. You achieve salvation. And any system that has any achievement that saves has no place for a vicarious, substitutionary atonement. So whenever you talk to a Jew, the question to ask them is, do you need a Savior? Do you need a Savior? Christianity offers you a Savior. Do you need a substitute to die in your place? Do you need someone to bear the wrath of God against your sin? That's the question. And that goes back to the question of all questions. How can a sinner be right with God so as to escape eternal hell and enter eternal heaven? And the only answer is if that sinner has had his sins completely paid for, and the only one who could do that is the chosen, vicariously substituted sacrifice, Jesus Christ himself. The fundamental, and it is a critical thing, the fundamental difference between Judaism and Christianity is this. Judaism is a religion that magnifies human effort and doesn't need a Savior. Christianity is a religion that depreciates human effort and desperately needs a Savior. That's the difference. So the question to ask any Jew is, do you personally need a Savior to take your place and die under the judgment of God for your sins? Do you need a Savior? That's the question. And that is the moral problem of all human existence. My servant, verse 11 of 53, my servant will justify the many. He'll make them right with God. How? He will bear what? Their iniquities. In the atonement, the servant of Jehovah justifies many. He's promised in the Old Testament to come from the nation of Israel, descend from Abraham, to come down through the family of David. The Old Testament says he'll be born in Bethlehem. Isaiah said he'd be born of a virgin. But it's not until he arrives that we know who he is. They couldn't know who he is. But when he arrived, we know who he is. Because at his baptism from heaven, the voice of the Father, "This is my beloved Son in whom I am well pleased." What was God saying there? He was echoing Isaiah 42:1. "Behold my servant whom I uphold, my chosen one in whom my soul delights. I have put my spirit upon him." That's what happened at the baptism. The spirit descended like a dove. The sufficient servant, by the very testimony of God and the arrival of the Holy Spirit, is none other than Jesus. He is the Lamb of God who takes away the sin of the world.
16: This is Grace to You Weekend with the Bible Teaching Ministry of John MacArthur. John's lesson today is from his series called The Gospel According to God. Well, friend, if you are familiar with our ministry, you might hear the title of this series, The Gospel According to God, and recognize that it is similar to titles of some of John's best-known teaching and writing. In fact, you may be wondering, why another series about the gospel? And why apply the word gospel to Isaiah 53, a text written centuries before the birth of Christ? Here's how John answered those questions.
17: Well, yeah, I wrote a book on the gospel according to Christ, the gospel according to Jesus, the gospel according to the apostles, the gospel according to Paul, and now the gospel according to God. And the point is that it's the same gospel. The gospel that Jesus proclaimed, that the apostles proclaimed, that Paul proclaimed, and that God proclaimed in Isaiah 53 is the same gospel. And why would it be important to draw that out of Isaiah 53? Because that's the Old Testament, and it makes the point that the gospel of the New Testament is the same gospel as the Old Testament. I think it's critical to go to the Old Testament before Jesus, before the apostles, and before Paul, and hear from God the same gospel that unfolds in the New Testament.
16: In fact, I've read all of your books from the gospel according to Jesus till now, the gospel according to God. And it's interesting to me that this book, which comes from the Old Testament, that passage, Isaiah 53, is the one out of all the stuff you've covered that gives, I think, the clearest, most succinct rationale or explanation of the atonement. Why the atonement?
17: Yeah, if we think about the atonement, most Christians would understand immediately if you said, "He was wounded for our transgressions. He was bruised for our iniquities. The chastisement for our peace has fallen on him, and by his stripes we are healed. And all we like sheep have gone astray, and the Lord has laid on him the iniquity of us all." Somebody might be thinking, that's got to be in the New Testament. The Apostle Paul who said that? Because that explains the substitutionary death of the Lord Jesus. That explains the doctrine of our sins being imputed to him on the cross in detail. In fact, that is the most familiar language to explain the substitutionary atoning death of Christ. The most familiar language that Christians use comes from Isaiah 53. So it might be a surprise to some people when they hear me say that's from the Old Testament, because it so distinctly defines the atonement that Christ did on the cross. So Isaiah 53 gives us this lasting language, which we're all always using to describe events that happened in the New Testament.
16: That's right, friend. And to help you really take hold of the riches of Isaiah 53, an amazing portion of fulfilled prophecy that can strengthen your trust in the Bible, I encourage you to get a copy of John's book called The Gospel According to God. It looks at what Jesus accomplished on the cross, his atoning work for sinners like you and me. As John says, Isaiah 53 is really the first gospel. It's a record of Christ's saving work written some 700 years before Christ even came to earth. To order this compelling book, The Gospel According to God, contact us today. 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
10: James 5 tells us where to turn for true comfort. It says, "Is any among you afflicted? 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
3: Pastor Robert calls me on a Thursday and asked if I can lead worship that Sunday, and I told him, I'll pray about it. So I was led to accept, and I led worship that Sunday, and then another two times soon after as an emergency fill-in. So recently, Meg said she was creating an official worship ministry team and invited me to join. This time, I didn't have to pray about it, because when I had prayed about leading worship on that first Sunday, our Father told me, yes, I want you to do that. And when they invite you to be a permanent part of the worship ministry team, accept as an emergency fill-in temporarily and take your permanent position as an acoustic worship leader when you can lead worship with your guitar. So just because I don't want you to miss this, that was the singing aspect. Now we'll get to how I came to start learning acoustic guitar. And I don't want you to miss the fact that the timeline is almost identical for the singing and the guitar aspect. All of these things are happening during the same exact months. Okay, so sometime in the second week of October 2024, our Father spoke this to my heart. You have poured so much into your children this past 5 years that you have almost depleted yourself, not just physically, but mentally and emotionally as well. I want you to start taking 1 hour a day to do something that is just for you. So I asked him, what should I do? The answer comes immediately. Bring music back into your life. But instead of picking up one of your old instruments, I want you to learn acoustic guitar. I made mental plans to ask my parents for a guitar for my birthday that would be coming up in February. I didn't have money for a guitar lesson, so I was just going to see if I could find a YouTube channel or some kind of online tutorial. So in the last week of October 2024, during the servants' meeting, Pastor Robert asked us all to pray for musicians to play during worship. Then he said, my vision is to have someone lead worship with the guitar. So in the first week of November 2024, my dad calls me and says, I've been thinking, you have given so much of yourself to your children since they were born, and you really don't do anything for yourself. I want you to start thinking of something that I can do for you on a weekly basis that is just for you. So it just exactly echoed. I told him about my desire to take guitar lessons, and he says, done. I will pay for your lessons. Go ahead and find a teacher, and I will send the money for the guitar now as an early birthday present. In the second week of November 2024, I'm awake in bed at 3 a.m. Don't ask. The Holy Spirit tells me, I want you to get on Yelp right now and look for a guitar teacher. So I'm looking through Yelp, and a few look promising, but I'm not hearing any confirmation. I come across an older gentleman, and it comes loudly, that's your teacher. I want you to call him first thing this morning. I do, and this is our conversation. This is me. Hi, I'm calling to see if you have an open weekly slot on Fridays from 12 noon till 1 p.m. The teacher. I have over 50 students. I don't know if I have any permanent weekly slots left at all, much less that specific hour. Is that the only time you can come? Me. Pretty much. Yes. Teacher. Well, I guess it doesn't hurt to check. Okay. It looks as if I do have one permanent open slot. Let me check the time. This must be your lucky day, kid. The only slot I have open is Fridays from 12 to 1. Unbelievable. So, and at my first lesson, he tells me it was good that I called when I did, because that same day he got two calls later in the day and had to turn them both down because he's now fully booked. So that's my testimony. Our Father is truly awesome.
4: Well, Revelation, we didn't finish chapter 2 last week, so wanted to finish that with you guys. Bright what you see, the things that you are seeing, the things in the past, present, and future. So start writing right now in your life what God is doing. I'm writing like lots of journals of this whole pro-life initiative and lots of visions that I'm getting. And when you start stepping out in obedience, you will get those dreams and visions as well when you're obedient. So journal in hand whenever the Lord's writing some ideas. And I want to hear them. I want to hear about it. How can we be effective to reach this area for life, hope and life here? And we were looking at Thyatira there, what they were doing in Thyatira. Lots of trades. They had the guilds there. Of course, the guild meetings had a lot of sexuality, meat sacrifice to idols, drunken banquets, you name it. One word to describe Thyatira as the corrupt church here was a working class trade guild city where Christians were pressured to compromise with idolatry and sexual immorality in order to keep their jobs, social standing, and economic life. And then we looked at the various different sexual immorality stuff out there to have a list. And then went extensively looking at what is foreplay. Well, hey, you know, these are the things that we try to get away with in our Christianity. Well, how much can I do and still remain a Christian? How much can I get to the line without crossing? Of course, it's never about how close you get the line without crossing, but it's how far you can stay away from it. You don't want to get that close. You don't want to put your foot into Sodom like Lot did, and it cost him his wife and his daughters, and everything was just a mess. That's what sin does when we give in to compromise. It takes from us. It destroys. So we want to stay away from the line of compromise. And then remember, leave room for the Holy Spirit. No matter what you do, leave room. And what would Jesus do? Still a good tagline to remember. And when we mess things up and do it our way, well, it ends in disaster, like Jezebel. The Jezebel spirit eaten up by the dogs. What a horrible way to go. But we could also have our own dog experience. Maybe not the physical, but financially, relationally, vocationally, by doing it our way. We looked at the reasons for the deaths. When we do things our way, like Pharaoh, he hardened his heart, and it cost an estimated 250,000 to 600,000 deaths of the firstborn because he decided to do his way. Achan, he did something that he shouldn't have done, and it cost him his entire family's life. Dathan and Abiram, when it went against Moses, and a pit opened up and took the whole family out. It was God's way of doing it. Nadab and Abihu, strange fire, Aaron's priests, and they were fired. Children often suffer from battles they never started because parents opened doors they never should have opened. Let that sober you up. Lastly, false doctrine does not stay theoretical. It produces children. That's why we have to stay grounded, so we pass down to our sons and our sons' sons what is right and true. And this is what the Lord's rebuke message to the church of Thyatira is like, hey, you know what? You guys got to shape up because you're influencing your kids. And that leads us to 25, chapter 2, verse 25. But hold fast what you have until I come. Hold fast there. Made me think of Psalm 1, verse 1 and 3. Blessed is the man who walks not in the counsel of the ungodly, nor stands in the path of sinners, nor sits in the seat of the scornful. But his delight is in the law of the Lord, and in his law he meditates on it day and night. He shall be like a tree planted by the rivers of water that brings forth its fruit in a season, whose leaf also shall not wither, and wherever he does shall prosper. This is what the Lord is saying to Thyatira. It's like, you got to hold fast. By the way, the only scriptures, the only place in the scripture that talks about being happy is avoiding bad areas or standing your ground. It's not, happy are you if you have a successful marriage and kids and you get the right car and the right job. You don't find that anywhere in scripture. When it says how blessed, it means how happy is the one that stays away from bad company. And that's what was going on in Thyatira. They were compromising because they were mixed company. It will always get you in the end. And the Lord sees all and knows all. Hence, he's telling John, look, I want you to write this rebuke to Thyatira that they are compromising. They're indulging in these pagan practices. And for we as Christians, we can't do that as well. We have to be set apart and believe God's word that is true and powerful. Word says, sanctify them by your truth, for your word is truth. So hold fast, he says there in 25. But hold fast what you have until I come. Well, that's the word of God, yes. And he who overcomes and keeps my works until the end, to him I will give power over the nations. Power over the nations. That takes us back to Daniel 7:27. Then the kingdom and the dominion and the greatness of the kingdoms under the whole heaven shall be given to the people, the saints of the Most High. His kingdom is an everlasting kingdom, and all dominions shall serve and obey him. This is talking about the millennium reign of Christ, that Jesus is going to come back to set up his rule for 1,000 years, and we get to come back with him, riding on white horses with white garments. What a beautiful sight that is. And we get a rule as kings and priests on the planet for 1,000 years. And we're given certain territory depending on how our life was now. Now, how does that all look like? I don't know. It won't be a bad thing. It'll be an honor. It'll be a great thing. Turn to Revelation, just to the end, 20. Revelation 20 speaks of this as well. That's Daniel's prophecy. But Revelation 20, verse 4, and I saw thrones, and they sat on them, and judgment was committed to them. Then I saw the souls of those who had been beheaded for their witness to Jesus, for the word of God, who had not worshipped the beast nor his image, and had not received the mark on their foreheads or on their hands. And they lived and reigned with Christ for 1,000 years. But the rest of the dead did not live again until 1,000 years was finished. This is the first resurrection. Blessed and holy is he who has part in the first resurrection. Over such the second death has no power. But they shall be priests of God and of Christ and shall rule with him for 1,000 years. There you go. I want to be a part of that. And I hope you guys are as well. Verse 27, back to our passage, Revelation 2. He shall rule them with a rod of iron. They shall be dashed to pieces like the potter's vessel, as I have received from my Father. So here, the Lord is bringing up a messianic passage or a prophetic passage in Psalm 2:8. You can see it here on the screen. Ask of me and I will give you the nations for your inheritance and the ends of the earth for your possession. You shall break them with a rod of iron. You shall dash them to pieces like a potter's vessel. So, yeah, that was a messianic psalm. The picture is not Jesus being unstable or harsh. It's Jesus ruling the nations with absolute righteousness. Jesus is not just meek and mild. He's also conquering king. And he's going to come back and rule and reign on a Christ-rejecting sinful world. And a clay pot, like in that picture there, is fragile. And so what Jesus is saying, that all this rebellious kingdom and what was going on in Thyatira, the systems, the powers they chose, the Lord can break them like that. The grass withers, the flower fades, because the breath of the Lord blows upon them. Isaiah 40. It's God who establishes the kings, the princes, and the queens, and I believe the judges, anyone in authority. God puts them there. He can change it in a heartbeat. Oh, I don't want this ruler. It's wicked. Right, but he's there for a certain reason. For however long, God has determined it. I'm not saying that we shouldn't vote and do what's right. We should, absolutely. God's used us, our responsibility, in the process. But God's got it all figured out. And we know this in history. King Herod, they said, a voice of a God. Well, then he was smitten with worms. He died. So, you know, God can do anything he wants. Oh, Nebuchadnezzar, here you go, 7 years as a wild beast. Anything is possible with God. Never forget that. The nations are a drop of the in a bucket. I think it says in Isaiah. It says there at the very end, and as I have also received from my Father. So the Lord's saying this as at the end of 27. Also as I have received from my Father. Also as I also have received from my Father. Really, that's three areas here. So the order is the Father gives the kingdom to the Son. Mm-hmm. The Son rules the nation. And the faithful saints rule reign with him. Do you see that correlation there? I also have received from my Father. He said the previous verse, I will give him power over the nations, verse 26. And then in 27, look at this is how it is. As I also have received from my Father. So what Jesus is saying to Thyatira, what he is saying to the churches, what he might say to you and me, is today is that the saints who refuse compromise will rule and reign with Christ during the millennium. When you decide to take a stance against sin, carnalities, compromise. Because we always have to ask introspectively, ask, what does this all mean to me? That's Thyatira. We're 2,000 years removed. Oh, really? There's all sorts of Thyatira churches out there and Thyatira individuals. We always have to ask, is that me? Am I a compromiser? Am I a Thyatira? Let it not be said of any of us. And then lastly, 28 and 29, the last two verses there. And I will give him the morning star. He who has an ear, let him hear what the Spirit says to the churches. At the end of Revelation, the last chapter, I, Jesus, have sent my angel to testify to you these things in the churches. I am the root and the offspring of David, the bright and morning star. Who's the morning star? And he gives those who overcome himself to taste and see that he is good. The promise that darkness will not win. The dawn is coming. And the faithful saints will not only reign with Christ, but we will also share in his brightness at his coming. How would you like that? To share in his brightness? I do. Do you hear that message? Do you hear that speaking to you? Does it challenge you to want to do more? Do you really hear it? Do you hear the message? Do you hear what I hear? Do you hear what the Lord is calling you to do or not to do? When you guys come to church, do you hear it? Where does it go? Where does it land? Where does it stay? Do you hear that you were created for a lot more than your 8-to-5 job? Or 7-to-4, whatever it is that you have. You've been doing the monotony thing. Day in, day out. You kind of feel like Neo in the Matrix. Is this it? It's slop. There's got to be more. I'm just waiting for the red pill. Do you hear the Lord calling you? And this is important because the last scripture says, here is, if anyone has an ear to hear, let him hear what the Spirit is saying. You don't want to miss that. You could have ears open, not just like, oh, has a good message. All right, I'm just going to go live like a heathen, or I'm just going to do my routine until he comes back. And you're just burying your talent in the sand. You're not going to hear him say, well done, good and faithful servant. You'll make it in. Don't get me wrong. I don't want anyone to be spooked. I'm not getting saved. No, you won't get any reward. You won't get any to hear the Father say, your Lord, Savior, well done. You didn't bury your talent. That's what the Lord is saying here to Thyatira, to the churches, over and over again. Do you hear it? Don't miss it. If anyone has an ear to hear, not just hear, but right here, and then acting upon it. That's where faith comes in. Head to the heart. It's not the person who hears the message, as James says, but it's the doers. But anyone has an ear to hear, let him hear what the Lord would say. Yeah, okay. You guys hear that? You guys hear the message? They're saying, don't compromise. Don't be like the world. Be set apart as holy. Don't be conformed to this world, but be transformed by the renewing of your mind. So you got the message? Cool. Great. We all have the message. All Christians have the message. We're all filled with this faith. It's not good enough. That's half. Having faith in God, even the demons believe. That's not enough. You have your responsibility. That's where James comes in. You can't just be hearers because you're deceived. I got my Jesus, my coffee, my go lucky cliche Christian phrases. It's not good enough. No, you're deceived. You have to respond. Have activation. You have to activate, like a superpower. Activate. Activate. Stepping out in faith. Faith without works is dead. You can't just say, Jesus, I got him. I got him reading my Bible. That's good. That's a start. But you got to be doers. And in part for us as a church, that's where Van Nuys comes into play. It's like, all right, cool. He's commissioned us. He hasn't called you to figure it all out. He hasn't. He hasn't called me to figure it all out. But I want to be obedient, like so many others in the scriptures. Obedience is ours. Results are God's. Let him figure it out. Just say, okay, sign me up. Let's pray. Lord, here we are. We heard the message. I threw out the vision. You haven't called me to figure it out for anyone here. I definitely can't force anyone. You can't force anyone, and I can't change anyone, but I can change me. I can be more like you, and I want to do that. I absolutely do. I want to be Isaiah. I want to get going. Lord, don't let me be stagnant. I want to redeem the time. And I know you restore with the locusts of Eden, and I have a lot of destruction in my life, my past. I'm not happy for. I want to finish strong. I want to finish well. I want to say like Paul, I fought the good fight of faith. I finished the race. I kept the faith. And I pray that for my brothers and sisters here as well. I don't want to be alone in this. So I pray you burn us. Start a fire in us, Lord. Burn a fire down in my soul that I can't contain, that I can't control. Because I want more of you. I want to get out there. Spread like wildfires. I want to spread this little light of mine. I'm going to let it shine. Lord, help us to burn like fires. Little candles in the windows. Out there. Light of the valley. Reach out there.
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8: In 1796, George Washington made one of the most consequential decisions in American history. He chose not to seek a third term as president. So why does that matter? Because America was not built on permanent rulers. It was built on ordered liberty. Faith teaches that authority is a stewardship, not a possession. Leaders are accountable to God for how they use power. And why does that still matter today? Because republics survive when leaders respect limits and citizens defend them. Washington's lesson still stands. A republic is preserved when power has limits, and public service remains a duty to God and country, not a path to personal rule.
9: Where do you turn when life hurts?
10: I'm just gonna go home and drown my sorrows in ice cream.
11: When I see all the crazy people on social media, it really makes me feel like my problems aren't that bad.
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9: When we're hurting, we're quick to turn to other people or things to give us comfort, relief, or escape.
10: I hit the bottom of the carton already?
9: James 5 tells us where to turn for true comfort. It says, is any among you afflicted? Let him pray. No matter what we're feeling or going through, our first response should be to turn to the Lord. Everything else will prove to be inadequate. Are you afflicted today? Instead of covering the pain with quick fixes, why not pray and take comfort in God's presence, His plan, and His faithfulness? With Seeking Him, I'm Nancy DeMoss Wagamuth.
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17: 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And then in verse 36, but now. 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Same Lord, same disciples, same place. 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
17: You know, there's two truths that we live between. God is good, and life is more difficult than I would like it to be. And we live between those two. Is that fair? Christian, non-Christian, those realities are there. Being a Christ follower doesn't remove you from the arena of suffering. In fact, we're called to resist evil, to overcome it. Now, physically, you understand this. The only way you or I gain physical strength is by resistance training. You have to work your muscles to the point of fatigue or you don't gain strength. I don't know why God created us that way. When I see him, I have questions. But between here and there, that's the reality. See, up to me. If I had designed it, I think we should get stronger by watching other people exercise. Would that not be sweet? We try that. Some of us, we watch a lot of sports. And we accuse them of being lazy. Anybody watching the World Cup? Watched the Americans play the other night. I talked about them. I talked to them like I could run for an hour and a half. You'd have been calling 911, but I was still very unhappy with their commitment and their outcome. Hallelujah, blah, blah, blah. Well, in the Christian world, your spiritual life, your spiritual condition, your emotions, you only gain strength when you face those challenges. It's biblical. Who knew? 2 Timothy chapter 2 and verse 3, Paul's writing a young man that he's coaching. He said, endure hardship with us. Like a good soldier of Christ Jesus. The contemporary version, if we were to write it, would be avoid hardship at all cost. Send the soldiers. But that's not what Paul said. The presupposition is hardship is a part of the journey. And it's not some random verse. To be truthful, there are dozens and dozens of passages. I gave you a short sampling in your notes. Same book, same author, same message. 2 Timothy 4 and verse 4 describes a point in time. It says they'll turn their ears away from truth and turn aside to myths. But you be different. You keep your head in all situations. Endure hardship. Do the work of an evangelist. Discharge all the duties of your ministry. Do you imagine that serving Christ comes with duties? We've lost, there's some words that are almost lost in our contemporary vocabulary. Words like honor and duty, they're inconvenient. We're far more aware of our rights and our privileges, what we're entitled to. We deserve better. We're called to endure hardship. 2 Corinthians chapter 6, Paul's writing to a church. He said, put no stumbling block in anyone's path so that our ministry will not be discredited. Rather, as servants of God, we commend ourselves in every way. And then he's going to list, this is his resume, in great endurance, in troubles, in hardships, in distresses, in beatings, imprisonments, in riots, in hard work, sleepless nights, and hunger. If I put those things on my resume, I would be unemployable as a pastor. And they're the credentials that Paul put forward. In great endurance, not a little bit of endurance, not in casual endurance. He said in tremendous endurance, in troubles, in hardships and distresses. Folks, we got to recalibrate. We have been practicing non-threatening Christianity. We hide the fact that we're affiliated with Jesus. We're covert operators. We try to be undercover. We don't want to be offensive. We don't want anybody to feel threatened or awkward. I don't want you to be belligerent or angry. We're a broken group of people. We don't gather in church because we're perfect. We pray for one another and encourage one another and help one another. We are in process. We're in transformation. And the good news is anybody's welcome. But that doesn't mean that we can endorse ungodliness and wickedness. Then we're abandoning people. It's not love to stay silent in the face of those things. It's passive-aggressive hatred. We don't care enough to have the difficult conversation. We're not engaged enough to tell the truth. It's not my problem. Why should I be bothered? Because eternity is real. And the redemptive work of Jesus is true. And he's changed our lives. And we have to care enough about one another and others to tell the truth. You can't practice sin and think that you are in good standing in the kingdom of God. I don't care where we sit on the weekends. And we can be challenged with sin. We can wrestle with sin. We can struggle. But you cannot be a practitioner. You can't incorporate it into your routine knowing it's wrong. And imagine you are in good standing with the Lord. Psalm 132, verse 1. O Lord, remember David and all the hardships he endured. A man after God's own heart. Anointed by Samuel when he's a teenager to be the king of Israel. God has chosen you, he said. Out of all the people of Israel, God has chosen you. Out of all your family and all your older brothers, God has chosen you. And David faced hatred and rejection and murderous schemes and plots. Do you think you and I are going to fulfill God's purposes for our lives with nothing but applause? Do you know what an insult that is? If you're so little threat to the adversary that he has no plan for you, no purpose, you can be dismissed. No threat here. 100 years ago, I used to play basketball. Wasn't quite 100, but close enough. Peach baskets. And I had the privilege of playing with some really good athletes. I wasn't one of them. And I can tell you that there was never an opposing coach that lost sleep putting together a game plan for how to stop the intimidating prowess of my athletic ability. Just wasn't that great a threat. Now, I had some friends who were. And I did everything in my power to help them be even more effective. But in your journey through time, you want the adversary to take note of you. You want to be known in the place where you work, not as belligerent or obnoxious or angry, but as somebody who believes in Jesus. Amen. You want to be known in your family system. Again, not as condemning, not as critical, not as hateful, but as somebody who believes in Jesus. For far too long, we have been coached to be non-threatening, and I do not believe, I don't find that pattern in my Bible. When Jesus prayed for unity in John 17, he's praying for the believers in Jesus. We're going to look at some other things he prayed about. It wasn't his only prayer. Hebrews 12, verse 7, endure hardship as discipline. God is treating you as sons. Revelation 2, you have persevered and have endured hardships for my name and have not grown weary. Again, this is not some random verse peeled out of context and misapplied. It's a consistent theme through the New Testament and the Old Testament as well, that you and I are going to have to face some difficult things. We will have to endure and overcome and persevere. It doesn't say you have to like it. Some of you exercise. One or two of you like it, and we're worried about you. The rest of us do it because we have some imagination. It's probably better for us than not exercising. You know, you meet those people and they tell you they get runner's high. They were high before they started running. They're just not telling you. I'm not looking forward to hardship, and the opportunities to persevere don't cause me to celebrate. But I also read in my Bible in the book of Acts where the disciples leave a meeting where they've been threatened and said, don't ever speak in the name of Jesus again. And they beat them in that. And when they left, they were rejoicing that they'd been counted worthy to suffer disgrace for the name of Jesus. They weren't being critical of one another. I told you to be quiet. I told you that was not the place to give your testimony. You had to shoot your mouth off one more time. We've all heard your testimony. We all know you. Couldn't have you just been quiet? They left rejoicing that they were worthy. I understand it has to be tempered with wisdom, but we can't hide, folks.
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17: Times and seasons. This is such an important part of this conversation. I'm an experienced Christ follower. That doesn't mean I'm mature. It just means I have been on the journey for a while with a good number of people. And I can tell, my observation at least, is we like to believe we got the big rocks in place. And we may not know it all, but the things we don't know are not that significant. And that our practice of our faith may not be perfect, but it's pretty close. We may not like to say that out loud, but we kind of feel it. Because if we go visit with somebody and their practice is different than ours, we get pretty suspicious. Well, you know, that's not how we do it. And what's implied to that is the way we do it's really the more better way. More better being a Southern expression. But the reality of Scripture is God consistently changes how he engages with people in the unfolding of his purpose in the earth. And we've looked at this in a whole variety of settings across the context of Scripture, from Noah and boats and temporary zoos and Moses and commandments cut in stone and Samuel, the leader of the tribes of Israel, and David, a leader of the tribes of Israel, but in two very different ways and two different expressions of authority. And Isaiah, a prophet, and Jeremiah, a prophet, with very different messages to the leadership structure in the nation. And on and on and on it goes, where Jesus gathered his closest friends and said, I want you to go out in my name and minister, but don't go to the Samaritans and don't go to the Gentiles. And then he's back a few months later and he says, now I want you to go into all the world and go to everybody, go to the Samaritans and go to the Gentiles. And you can see the disciples looking at one another going, there's not like a consistent pattern, which is the opposite of what we've been coached to. We want to find the right translation and only read that. We're going to find the right worship music. We know the kind we like that's the godly kind. It's the anointed kind. The right time for worship, the right way to worship, the right way for the architect. We get it. The way we experience God, it's our nature to think that's the way to experience God. And I'm telling you, we're facing unprecedented challenges. We have the communication tools available to us, the way to experience the gospel. The number of people that can connect with a small church in Middle Tennessee is unimaginable just a few years ago. And as much as we celebrate that, we didn't know the temptation it would pose to stay home and watch a screen. And then we didn't know we'd get the reinforcement from the social media. They said, well, I don't have to go to church to be a Christian. No, you don't. You just have to go to church to mature. Amen. Amen. Biblical, not pastor. I'm not trying to... Times and seasons. I brought you an example. Again, the fundamental truths of our faith, they don't change. The sovereignty of God, the nature of sin, but the specific times and seasons dictate differing responses from the people of God. That's the story of Scripture. And it hasn't changed. Luke 17, Jesus said to his disciples, the time is coming when you will long to see one of the days of the Son of Man, but you'll not see it. The passages I gave you are all from Luke because it's a consistent author, a consistent theme. He's telling a story, so we don't have to worry about multiple authors. It's one idea that he's unfolding. And in this initial statement, he said, you know, right now you can see me whenever you want, but the day is coming when you would give anything to be able to talk to me. They didn't understand. They had no idea what was ahead. Things were going to change. In Luke 19, Jesus said, the days will come upon you. He's not saying today. He said, the day is coming when your enemies will build an embankment against you and encircle you and hem you in on every side. This is Jesus' Hebrew prophet. They'll dash you to the ground, you and the children within your walls. They'll not leave one stone on another because you didn't recognize the time of God's coming to you. Jesus said that on the Mount of Olives on the day of his triumphal entry into the city of Jerusalem. The crowd is happy. They're celebrating his arrival. And Jesus steps aside from the crowd with this rather sobering message. The day will come when they'll build an embankment against you, when they'll put a blockade around you. They'll encircle your city. They will besiege you. Those events happened within a few short decades, 70 CE AD. Multiple Roman legions came and encircled the city of Jerusalem. This destruction came for the very reason Jesus said. He said, you didn't recognize the timing. You didn't have to be destroyed. But you were not seasonally aware. You didn't understand the moment. May I ask a question? Do you think it's possible we could forfeit something that God would do in our generation? Because we weren't seasonally aware. God's purposes will go forward. His purposes will be accomplished. The question is, will we get to participate? There was a generation of people who were delivered from slavery in Egypt after hundreds of years. They came through the Red Sea on dry ground. They ate manna. They drank water from a rock. They followed a pillar of cloud and a pillar of fire. They had a leader who spent so much time in the presence of the Lord that his face was illuminated. And they missed God's intent for them. I don't want to be presumptive. I know some things that the Lord has done in our lives, and I'm grateful for that, and I'll celebrate that. But I'm very interested in what God is doing and how we might participate with him in that. Luke 21. As for what you see here, he's talking about the temple in Jerusalem. It took 46 years to build it. It was one of the wonders of the ancient Roman world. He said, as for what you see here, the time will come. The time will come. Not today, he said, but the time will come when not one stone will be left on another. Every one of them will be thrown down. If I could pick you up and take you to Jerusalem today, we could stand on the perimeter of what was that Jewish temple, and you can see stones that are as big as a school bus that were toppled. Jesus said, not today. But it's coming. Luke 22, then Jesus asked, he's preparing his disciples for his exit. When I sent you without purse, bag, or sandals, did you lack anything? And they said, no. He'd commissioned them before, and he said, when you go, you don't need to take anything with you. You don't need to take a bag. You don't need to take any provisions. You don't need to be concerned about defending yourselves. Just go in my name. Those were the instructions. And he said, how'd you do? And they said, great. It was good. No problems. And then he changes. Can you believe he changed? The nerve. That's how we do things. And now he's changing. And he said to them, but now. These are timing words. In verse 35, he said, when. That's a timing word. And then in verse 36, but now. But now, if you have a purse, take it. And if a bag, take it, and if you don't have a sword, sell your cloak and buy one. Same Lord, same disciples, same place. He's changing the ground rules. Again, not on the message of the gospel and the availability of the kingdom, but the practice of how they're going to engage their culture. He said, there's a new season coming. They're going to torture me to death in public. And my enemies will celebrate, and my friends will hide. Your assignment isn't going to change. You're going to have the assignment, but the anger and the hatred, he tells them this, the anger and the hatred is going to be turned towards you. Those that have hated me are now going to hate you. But I'll be with you. Amen. Dangerous faith. We've practiced non-threatening faith long enough. I stuck a prayer in there. It's not the end of my sermon. You can't leave. But you know, you don't have to. We can pray more than just like at the end of a message. Prayer doesn't mean leave now. Prayer is an invitation to the Lord. Amen. And at this point, you know, with a candid conversation about overcoming and God injecting new seasons and new opportunities, I want to say to the Lord that I want to listen. That I want to finish the race. I want to complete the course. Amen. You know this is true. Those of you that have had families, you know, the new parents are always fun. Such enthusiasm. And in the current environment, that first baby in a family, particularly if it's the first baby and the first grandchild, it takes like a sprinter van for all the gear. Right? And they have to be completely protected from dirt and germs and people. Precious cargo. By the third child, feed them dirt. Throw them in the back seat. There's a couple other kids back there. They'll help them. they're hungry, there's French fries and gummy bears in the seats. You can find something, feed them. We'll work it out.

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9: In 1796, George Washington made one of the most consequential decisions in American history. He chose not to seek a third term as president. So why does that matter? Because America was not built on permanent rulers. It was built on ordered liberty. Faith teaches that authority is a stewardship, not a possession. Leaders are accountable to God for how they use power. And why does that still matter today? Because republics survive when leaders respect limits and citizens defend them. Washington's lesson still stands. A republic is preserved when power has limits, and public service remains a duty to God and country, not a path to personal rule.
10: Where do you turn when life hurts?
11: I'm just gonna go home and drown my sorrows in ice cream.
12: When I see all the crazy people on social media, it really makes me feel like my problems aren't that bad.
13: I'll be okay after I had a drink.
10: When we're hurting, we're quick to turn to other people or things to give us comfort, relief, or escape.
11: I hit the bottom of the carton already.
10: James 5 tells us where to turn for true comfort. It says, "Is any among you afflicted? Let him pray." No matter what we're feeling or going through, our first response should be to turn to the Lord. Everything else will prove to be inadequate. Are you afflicted today? Instead of covering the pain with quick fixes, why not pray and take comfort in God's presence, His plan, and His faithfulness? With Seeking Him, I'm Nancy DeMoss Wagamuth.
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6: Please open up your Bibles to Matthew chapter 28. Matthew chapter 28 as we close out our Making Disciples series. So as we dive into Matthew 28, by way of introduction, I came to this church in 2010, I believe. And what happened was it was a Wednesday night Bible study, and I was sitting in that row right over there. And emo kid, long hair, pants too tight, not wanting to be here. And then this man named Jeff, he was the young adults pastor at the time, he comes in saying, "So are you coming to young adults group?" So if young adults, if you're here and you notice I do that, it's because Jeff did that to me. And he pulled me under his wing, brought me to the young adults group. And that's how kind of discipleship started for me. I came from a little church out in Oxnard, and it was hard to find people my age who were growing in their faith in Christ. So the first place I was engaged in discipleship was peer-to-peer discipleship, because I was back there in our Lewis campus with a bunch of 20-year-olds who loved Jesus, and I was like, oh my gosh, it was like being in a room full of unicorns. I was like, this is real. I didn't know this was real. And then shortly after that, Pastor Bruce invited me to the School of Discipleship, the School of Ministry at the time. And really, I don't know what he was thinking, but he took me under his wing. And it's been a joy growing in my faith. So over the course of the last decade and a half or so, the Lord has been faithful many ways through the men and the women who have discipled me. To grow me to the person I am today. Like, I can look back on my story and by name the people who God has used to transform my life. So when I'm up here talking about discipleship, I'm not here trying to pitch a program. I'm not here trying to tell you about the next new big thing that our church is doing that nobody else is doing. What I'm trying to tell you is that discipleship is the model that Christ has given to us for the sake of growing his people. It always has been, it always will be till Christ returns. And so my hope this morning is that when the generations after us think of the men and women who have helped them grow in their faith to know and love the Lord as their Savior, your names would be among that list. And so let's dive in to Matthew chapter 28 at verse 18 for this familiar verse. After he resurrected, Jesus, in verse 18, came and spoke to them, saying, "All authority has been given to me in heaven and on earth." Verse 19, "Go, therefore, and make disciples of all nations, baptizing them in the name of the Father and the Son and the Holy Spirit, teaching them to observe all that I have commanded you, and lo, behold, I am with you always, even to the end of the age." So if you're taking notes this morning, our subject is Christ's command to make disciples. Christ's command to make disciples. And our object, our goal this morning is that we would be discipled and we would disciple another. And what we'll discover is that because the risen Christ has all authority, because he commands every one of his followers to make disciples, and because he promises his continual, unbroken presence to the very end of the age, making disciples is not a program, but an empowered, commanded, and spirit-sustained calling for every believer. So our fitting response is to be discipled and to disciple another. So our passage this morning comes at the close of Matthew's gospel. So if you picture this scene together, Jesus, he is risen from the dead. He is victorious over the grave. And now he stands on a mountain in Galilee. He gathers his disciples to himself and he prepares to speak. And so they're leaning in, their eyes wide, their ears open, waiting to hear what their Messiah has to say. And here's what I want us to see. This very picture is the God of all creation once again commissioning humanity, image bearers of God, as his representatives on earth. People called to reflect his nature and his character throughout all of creation. If that sounds familiar, it should. It's because at the very beginning of our Bibles, the Lord does something similar. He creates humanity in his image and he gives them a commission. He says, be fruitful, multiply, fill the earth, subdue it, and have dominion. Have stewardship over this earth. And the purpose behind that command is a world filled with image bearers of God reflecting his character and his nature. And yet, two short chapters later, instead of trusting God and heeding his command, Adam, the first human, decides he would rather rule on his own terms. And humanity rebels against God. It rebels against the order he made. And the result is a world fractured by sin, where image bearers no longer seek the loving, good purposes of their creator. Instead, we seek our own purposes. And in the pursuit of that self-glory, we often leave a wake of damage. But in response, in abundant love and mercy, the Lord sends his son, Jesus, who the book of Hebrews calls the second Adam. The writer of Hebrews continues to tell us that he bears the weight of humanity's sin on the cross. He rises again in victory. He shows his power over sin, over death. And he now stands at the end of Matthew in this moment as Lord and Savior, as the God of creation. He again commissions humanity. Much like the commission to the first Adam, it's a call to be fruitful and multiply, to fill the earth with image bearers. But now the multiplication that Jesus calls for is not primarily through biological birth, but through spiritual rebirth. Amen. How? Jesus calls them to make disciples. In our longing for purpose, God gives an answer that carries an eternal substance, an eternal way. But our responses, or lack of response to his command, they might reveal that we don't fully grasp the power, the weightiness, the beauty of what he's commissioning us to. And so my hope this morning is that we'd lean into the Lord, lean into his presence, and find the encouragement to make disciples. Our first big idea is authority. Authority, that we are empowered to make disciples. Verse 18, all authority has been given to me in heaven and on earth. Our first thought is that Christ's authority qualifies his command. Christ's authority qualifies his command to make disciples. Before Jesus gives the command, he starts with a claim about himself. So you see that the words all authority, in the Greek, that speaks of the total rightful power to rule. And Jesus says that this authority is given to him by the Father. These words align with Daniel's vision of the throne of heaven in Daniel chapter 7, where the prophet sees one like the Son of Man, that's a title Jesus often used for himself, brought before the Ancient of Days, that's God the Father. And this Son of Man receives an everlasting universal kingdom over all peoples, all nations, all languages. So right here, Jesus is announcing, I am enthroned, I am king, and I'm fulfilling that right here on this mountain in Galilee. He is the reigning king of heaven and earth. He has paid for the sins of his people. He has conquered death, and now he rules. And so we, as his followers, as citizens of his kingdom, are called to align with his values, which here means making disciples. And so this authority that Jesus has, that addresses the first obstacle we might feel when it comes to making disciples. The sense that, I don't know if I can do this. I'm not qualified. Isn't that a job for the pastors and the teachers and the leaders, or for those super Christians? Whatever that means. Whatever imaginary line we've drawn, at first blush, it's like, wow, he's so humble. Look at him, he's so humble. But underneath is this mistaken assumption. that the authority of the command depends on the qualifications of the one who carries it out. Does that make sense? Think of it this way. When a soldier receives an order from his general, the order is not more or less valid depending on how impressive the soldier is. The order stands because of the rank of the one who gave it. Jesus, he states his authority before he commands. So then the weight of the command does not rest on the ability of us, but on his qualifications, not our qualifications. The New Testament calls the followers of Jesus disciples more than 300 times, which reminds us that being a disciple, that making disciples, was never a special command for an advanced tier of like the real Christians. It is part and parcel of what it means to follow Jesus. It is the norm for the Christian life. As Francis Schaeffer said, there are no insignificant people in the work of disciple making, and no insignificant places to do it. We see this in the very scene in Matthew 28. The commissioned ones, they were ordinary people he entrusts the command to. Just one verse earlier in verse 17, it says they worshiped. But some, in the presence of the risen Christ, some doubted. These are the people God trusts his commission to. Not the elite, not the perfect, not the ones who have it all together, but people who are wrestling and doubting and don't have all the answers. And yet a people who choose to believe that Christ is not only Savior, but Lord. And that the validity of the command rests on the one who has given it. Second, Christ's authority empowers us as ambassadors to make disciples. So if we hone in on those words, has been given to me. The command to make disciples, it is grounded in Christ's authority, and that same authority not only sends us out, but it empowers us to obey the command. Authority is given to the Son by the Father. And the Son, he now exercises his rule as King of Kings through his people by his command, go therefore, that we'll see in verse 19. So when we make disciples, we're not acting on our own impulse or our own credentials or our own authority. Recognize what we as a family of faith are engaged in, to be disciples and make disciples across generations. It's not something new we came up with. It's not a program. It is us endeavoring to obey the most ancient of commands. And we hear it a lot in evangelical circles. You are ambassadors of Christ. But have we stopped to think of what ambassador means? When we lived in the Philippines as missionaries, we were dual citizens there. And I remember there were moments I would just miss the United States. Happy 4th of July, by the way. And so every once in a while, I would need to go to the U.S. Embassy. And it was like this little piece of the U.S. sitting right there in the Philippines. The prices were in dollars. The signs were in formal English. The laws were the same as back here. So in the middle of a foreign land, I had a United States experience. And at the embassy were representatives of the state, ambassadors, representatives. And through them, I could have these conversations where I would understand the values and the norms of the U.S., even on the other side of the world. And so the same is true for us. As followers of Jesus, one of our roles is ambassadors of Christ. So when people interact with us, what they ought to see is, so that's what Jesus looks like when he's walking through Sprouts. Oh, that's how Jesus would pick up his kids from school. That's what it's like to have coffee with Jesus. They ought to catch a glimpse of God's kingdom through our words, through our actions. A sense of this is what Jesus is like. This is what his followers value. This is what the kingdom of God looks like. We act on Christ's behalf. The way an ambassador carries the authority of the king who sent him. And when we make disciples, we're aligning with God's pattern of sending. The Father, he sent the Son in John chapter 20. Paul says the same in 2 Corinthians chapter 5, verse 20. He says, we are ambassadors for Christ as though God himself were entreating, were pleading through us. The ambassador, he carries no power of his own. He doesn't speak his own message, but he represents his sovereign. so that his words carry weight, not because of him, but because of the one he represents. And this addresses two of our most common fears. First, we might hesitate to step into a disciple-making relationship because we wonder, what if they ask for something I can't answer? And here's the secret. They do. They always do. Your job was never to have all the answers. Your job was never to, in and of yourself, be enough. But the hope there is that as an ambassador, you are not the source of the message. The ambassador's task is not to go, so after our hour of coffee, don't I look so smart and spiritual? The ambassador's job is, do you understand more of Jesus now? Are we both closer to Jesus? To point to the one we represent. Our competence to answer every question was never the requirement. Secondly, it's what if people think I'm weird? What are they going to think of me? But then again, an ambassador, he doesn't stand on his own reputation. He goes in the name of the one who sent him. So the weight's not on us. It's on the one we represent. And I promise God is secure enough to handle your insecurities. As ambassadors of Christ, we represent the King of Kings. Our role is in making disciples isn't just sentiment. It's not just title. It is a work empowered by the Holy Spirit. It is a work resting on Christ's authority. So will God not provide all we need to obey his command? Amen. The Spirit of God dwells in every believer. Like when you are here, when we are gathered here, I am looking at image bearers of Christ who have the Holy Spirit working in them. The same Holy Spirit that hovered over the face of the waters at creation. The same Holy Spirit that spoke through Peter and Paul. The same Holy Spirit that empowered the writing of the New Testament, of all of Scripture. That is the Holy Spirit working through you. So you do not go on your own ability. If you want to see the Spirit working in your life, I encourage you, make disciples. When you don't have the answers and all of a sudden an answer comes up, maybe it's the Holy Spirit. Because of the Spirit, you genuinely, not sentimentally, but genuinely bear the presence of God with you. And wherever his ambassadors goes, the King goes. So the more we make disciples who make disciples, the more Christ becomes evident in the place that we are. Finally, Christ's authority ensures the result of making disciples. He says here, all authority is his on in heaven and on earth. And so since all authority in heaven and on earth belong to Christ, the ultimate outcome for disciple making, it belongs to Christ as well. And so this frees us from the burden of producing results from our own means, from our own strength. Sometimes we hesitate because some part of us assumes that the success of this whole thing rises and falls with us. But that means if you speak wrong, if you do poorly, if you're a little awkward, it fails. But the source of the increase is not on the worker, but it rests on the Lord. Paul says so in 1 Corinthians chapter 3. I planted, Apollos watered, but who gave the increase? God gave the increase. So neither is he who plants is anything, nor he who waters, but God who gives the increase. Our sufficiency is not from ourselves, but from God. For it is God who wills both will works in you both to will and to do for his good pleasure. And this doesn't mean, well, if God's doing it, then I don't need to do anything. Recognize this, grace is not opposed to effort. It is opposed to earning, though. We don't make disciples to earn God's acceptance. We make disciples because we are already loved, already accepted. And because the relationship with God is so beautiful, would we not want others to grow in that too? So while we invest our time, our effort, our care, our compassion, our resources, we depend on the Spirit for growth and we rest on Christ's authority because God is the one who will produce the outcomes. So that's the authority that empowers us. So now we get into our second big idea, the assignment, the command itself to make disciples. Look at the first half, just the first half of verse 19. Jesus says, go therefore. Because I have authority, go therefore and make disciples of all nations. And so our first thought is that making disciples is essential to obedience to Christ. The command is a single imperative: go and make disciples. It's carried out through three actions: going, baptizing, and teaching. And so the goal is, it's not the activities themselves, just as the goal of our making disciples process isn't just growing in spiritual disciplines merely for their own sake, as you heard Pastor Jeremy and Pastor Bruce talk about these previous weeks. The goal is to grow in relationship with Jesus. And so what does it mean to make a disciple? That word disciple comes from the root meaning to learn. To learn. So a disciple is like an apprentice whose life is being trained towards reflecting his master. In Luke chapter 6, Jesus says the same thing. Everyone who is perfectly trained, perfectly discipled, will be like his teacher. So the goal of discipleship isn't doing more Christian-looking stuff. It's looking more like Jesus. And the more we become like Jesus, the more our lives are grounded and rooted in that purpose we are so often looking for. And the more our communities, our families, our marriages, our lives are transformed for good forever. That word therefore ties the command to the authority that Jesus just claimed. So we receive this great commission as an imperative, as a command from a king. Not a suggestion we can consider as one of multiple keys to a better life. So let me clarify. When we hear that word command, it doesn't mean this duty that I need to do to keep God's approval. The gospel points us the opposite direction. Because we're saved by grace, because we have been saved as a gift before we've done anything. Ephesians chapter 2 says, you have been saved by grace through faith, not of yourselves. It is a gift of God, not of works. But then he goes on in the very next verse, letting us know that we have been saved for good works, that we would do the good things that God has commanded us to. So obedience, therefore, it's not the price you pay for God's love. It is the right and reasonable response to already having received that love. Again, obedience is not opposed to grace. It is the natural outflow of it. It shows that we recognize the worth of the one who has saved us. Think about it this way. These are Jesus' last words on earth. He is about to depart. You guys have had friends that you've had to say goodbye to. You've had family members you've had to say goodbye to, whether from this earth or even leaving to a different area in the world. Those last things they say to you, you hold with special weight, right? And Jesus could have said anything. And so he chooses to say, go make disciples. And so when we don't want to make disciples, what it shows is that I guess it was your last words as in your physical body from your physical mouth, but like, did you mean me though? Like when you said go and make disciples, you were talking to like those guys, not this guy. Did you really say that to me? And that sounds a little familiar. Every moment we veer away from what God's commands, it's somewhere in our hearts. We're wrestling with this idea of, did God really say? Did God really mean? But that's what got the first Adam. The serpent came to him, he said, well, did God really say? And Jesus is here saying, yeah, well, yes, God really said. Go and make disciples. And so this command, yes, Christ means it, but he rests it upon his ability. Upon his grace. Which leads to our second idea. Every Christ follower is called to disciple and make disciples. Every Christ follower. We see it in the reach of Christ's command. He says, make disciples of all nations. That is a classic missions verse. So if you go to a missions conference, we just memorize this and then we sing it and we stamp it on things and we write it everywhere. That word nations, it means all peoples, every tribe, every tongue, every culture. It combats our assumptions that we can about who can or can't be reached with the gospel. Isaiah chapter 49, God says the same. He says, it is too small a thing merely to restore Israel. I will also give you as a light to the Gentiles that you should be my salvation to the ends of the earth. And guess who the ends of the earth include? A church in Southern California in Camarillo. So the same heart that crosses the widest cultural distance can cross the smaller distances inside a community of faith.
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9: Muhammad Ali, the great world champion boxer, was flying on an airplane when the pilot instructed everyone to fasten their seatbelts due to the turbulence. Everyone complied except Ali, who told the flight attendant, "Superman doesn't need any seatbelt." To which the attendant replied, "Superman doesn't need any airplane either." Some people go through life the same way, like superhumans who treat God like a seatbelt, like someone only needed by weaklings, until they come to that big crash at the end of life. Knowing God doesn't mean you'll never crash, but it does mean He'll be with you when you land. 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
11: Where do you turn when life hurts?
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11: James 5 tells us where to turn for true comfort. It says, "Is any among you afflicted? Let him pray." No matter what we're feeling or going through, our first response should be to turn to the Lord. Everything else will prove to be inadequate. Are you afflicted today? Instead of covering the pain with quick fixes, why not pray and take comfort in God's presence, His plan, and His faithfulness? With Seeking Him, I'm Nancy DeMoss Wagamuth.
15: Greg Laurie here. You can overcome anything you're worried about right now with prayer. The Apostle Paul says, "Don't worry about anything. Instead, pray about everything. Tell God what you need and thank Him for all He has done. Then you will experience God's peace, which exceeds anything we can understand. And this peace will guard your heart and mind as you live in Christ Jesus. 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
18: If you get frustrated, go take a walk, go pray, go do something with your spouse. Don't do that with a child. Emotional consequences are not helpful.
17: That's Dr. John Townsend, and he joins us today on Focus on the Family with Jim Daly. He's going to help you set boundaries with your children. I'm John Fuller.
19: John, I'm looking forward to this. I mean, my boys are now in their 20s, but this is the kind of information I wish I would have understood and digested with Gene to be able to do this better. I mean, we understood the concepts, but we didn't slow down to really apply them as best as we could. And for that reason, you know, we want to make sure you're equipped as a parent of younger children to be able to apply these boundaries, because the outcomes are so good. And children feel more confident, more secure, even though it takes a little bit of, discipline to be able to apply these as a parent. But it's going to be great content.
17: Yeah, and Dr. John Townsend is a speaker and best-selling author, and we're covering a book he co-wrote with Dr. Henry Cloud. It's called Boundaries with Kids, How Healthy Choices Grow Healthy Children. And we'll encourage you to get a copy of that.
19: Yeah, that's so good. Welcome. Good to have you back, John.
20: Great to be here.
19: What are some of those obstacles that parents run into when they're setting boundaries?
20: Well, there's two ways to look at the obstacles. First is things that kids do to oppose boundaries, that they don't like them at first. They escalate sometimes, and they blow up, or they melt down. Sometimes they withdraw and feel hurt, and you know they don't feel very loved. And sometimes they manipulate to get around it. But that's not the biggest obstacle. The biggest obstacle is us. The parent, and some attitudes that we have and mindsets that we have that we've got to look at. That makes the biggest difference in the world. Let me give you a few examples. One is to need the child's love. I need my child to think I'm good and loving and helpful and think positive about me. I need my child. Well, if you need your child to think positive of you, you'll never say no. You'll be the circus parent. Another one is, this is a technical term, but it's very important in parenting, fragilizing. To fragilize means to think that your child is a little broken egg, that you've got to walk on eggshells around so that when child gets uncomfortable because you're frustrating them or saying no, are they going to fall apart? Are they going to have a nervous breakdown? And that's making somebody who's pretty resilient most of the time fragile. That's a problem in parenting.
19: Let me ask you in that regard, because this is a really critical point. The fact that culturally we're avoiding allowing that resilience, because we're doing exactly what you're saying. We're overprotective. We're overly engaged. And I think, again, this is one of those aha moments for a lot of parents who are watching or listening, who are the helicopter parent, the hovering parent, because they feel that's the responsibility of a parent of a 3-year-old, 5-year-old, 9-year-old. Why do we need to back down a little bit because of the outcomes that will occur if we don't?
20: Yeah, the best way to look at that is look at the sources for reality. One is the research. It just says if you are always keeping the child from any discomfort or unhappiness of any kind, you put out an anxious child. They feel insecure, like I don't have the strength to handle, you know, hard things, and I don't have frustration tolerance. And all of a sudden, they're very scared about life because somebody took care of those for them. The second is project into the future. Now, if I don't want him or her at 9 to ever feel bad, what kind of a husband or a wife or a worker or a minister or a friend are they going to be? They're going to be overwhelmed with life all the time. And the third source is, let's read our Bible. What does it say in Ephesians? It says that we're supposed to build each other up with grace and truth. Well, grace is the love and the support and the listening. And truth is, hey, there's some house rules here. So It's just not even a question anymore that the children need to know what no means and to have their own no, ultimately.
19: Yeah, that's so good. We're going to do something a little different. We've got some callers who have sent their questions in knowing this program was going to occur, which I think is great. So, you know, our goal here at Focus is to help you do this parenting job as best as you can. That's always our goal. And hearing from you in this way, I think we're going to do a few, is a great way to put real people in this spot and let them ask you a question. So let's take the first one.
0: I'm wondering at what age it's appropriate to start disciplining your child. In general, you know, I was always taught that you just start as early as possible, but I'm wondering, like, what age they can start connecting the cause and effect of their actions. Like, I would assume it's before they can have, you know, a full conversation, but I'm just not sure what that point is.
20: It's a great question. I don't believe in a lot of this during infancy. The first 12 months, that child is busy just trying to figure out what the world is and where love is and where safety is. And they don't even have the neurological capacity yet to understand the meaning of the word no. It was a few exceptions, maybe structure and feeding times and nap times later in the first year. But toddlerhood is where I believe it needs to begin, which is, you know, the onesie twosie. And that's when they can learn language. Cognitively, they can go, oh, there's this word called no, I need to understand this. And if a parent will lovingly just set out the house rules, you know, here's how you treat your dog, or here's how you obey mom and dad, or these sorts of things. And when they have a bad attitude, help to correct that. That's very important, very helpful. And it sets the stage. Don't start that too late. And toddlerhood is fine for that.
19: Yeah. Let me ask you, especially like with young children, kind of the phase we're talking about right now, the mom who is just struggling with the get your shoes on because it's time to go. I mean, this sounds simple, but it's so right. And she has to repeat that, or dad has to repeat that 20 times. I said, get your shoes on. We got to go. How do you create a boundary around that and enforcement of timeliness?
20: Well, the first thing you have to do is to realize that if you say it several times, that's a thing that we call nagging. And nagging without consequences creates insanity.
19: Right.
20: Because the child learns, well, they always say it five times. Right. I'm a number four right now. I'm fine.
19: Yeah. Isn't it interesting? They do learn how to delay.
20: So you tell them, I always say, give them the 30,000 picture. You know, sweetheart, I used to say it seven times, and I think that I'm going to change that. I'm going to do it one time, and then you'll have the timeout, or I'll take away the toy if it doesn't happen. Well, they don't believe that because they have a thousand experiences of mom doing it or dad doing it that way. But then when you follow that up, and after the one time you take the toy away or whatever, and the child is now in a new reality, I'm living in a new world. Because I lost something and they followed up. And so that's going to be a conflict. There's going to be upsetness, but you have to tolerate that and be loving about it. And the more you do that, and don't nag, but say after the first time. I've got parents that were friends that said, once we did that, all of a sudden we have all this lack of angst and we had more fun time.
19: Yeah, interesting. You know, that's the goal, right?
20: That's the goal.
19: Things happen when asked and consequences are few.
20: And they put on their shoes. You can believe that, Jim?
19: Which is the goal. My goodness. No. You know, another concept in the same space is something you referred to as emotional consequences, to avoid emotional consequences. And this is another big one that we as parents tend to fail at because we get emotional. We're angry and because it's now driven our temperature emotionally up. I said to get those shoes on now. And that's not helpful because that kind of reaction or direction, boundary, it starts to hurt the identity of the child. They think shame. It's shame. Okay, I'm not doing the right thing. For whatever reason, the child may not even understand it. I just enjoy playing. I want to color more. I don't want to put my shoes on. But the parent's unhealthy emotional rise can lead to some issues later.
20: Right. You know, it reminds me of Colossians 3, where the Bible says, don't exasperate or embitter your child because they'll get discouraged.
19: Well, that is a good scripture.
20: It makes so much sense because when you look at it, there's this little person called a child, and there's this big people out here, and you want the big people to be sane. They want to be loving and rational, all those things. And if mom or dad blows their top with these emotional consequences, these shaming things, the kid thinks, I live in a crazy world. And it's scary because they're not safe anymore. Mm. But if the parent goes, this is the rule. Now, here, I'm going to be clear about it, and stays warm about it. I'm firm, but warm. The child goes, oh, I live in sanity, and she's safe, and he's safe, and I can do this. So you have, if you get frustrated, go take a walk, go pray, go do something with your spouse. Don't do that with the child. Emotional consequences are not helpful.
19: And I mean, this is a thing that I've noticed even in raising my boys. You have to do everything within your power to always be the adult, to always be the calm one, the calm voice, never move into a place where you get angry and emotionally destructive, if I could say it that way. That's a challenge because they will, boy, the teen years, will they push your buttons or what? So, but you have to come back to this, okay, I'm the parent, I'm not the child, but we can tend to, as parents, to get down in the mud with them.
20: You know what I think really helps there, Jim, is that anytime you end that immediate crisis, a meltdown in the grocery store or somebody smoking dope at 14, you know, whatever the meltdown is, is don't get lost in the present crisis. Think future.
19: Right.
20: What I'm getting ready to do with my child, I want to play the long game. How am I going to affect them as a parent, as a somebody, you know, who's in their 30s? And what I next do will get me into my prefrontal cortex, and I won't be amygdala hijacked, fighting and flight. Just think about the future when that happens, and you'll be the adult.
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1: 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Let's resume now with the balance of today's programming.
19: John, we have another parent who wants to ask a question. Let's hear what their question is.
23: So one of my twins in particular is just has always just been a little more emotionally sensitive boy. And where it's coming out now in these preteen years is just kind of like a overall moodiness or sullenness. Really, it pushes my buttons, just the facial expressions and just the kind of like woe is me-ism where I'm trying to, you know, we really want our kids to see all the good that God has for them. And so how do you handle that without heaping shame?
20: In terms of the boundaries part, when there's misbehavior with a sensitive teen, it doesn't mean you drop the rule and say, well, if you're upset, if it's going to make you discouraged, if it's a reasonable boundary about behavior or conduct, these sorts of things, you got to hold the rule, but you do need to listen more. And what we find is instead of saying, stop feeling moody, get happy, you know, I never work with me, is when you keep the structure, but you also say, tell me more about it. When the child feels understood that my parent is with me, even though I'm down. I mean, think about David in the Psalms. He was always complaining to God, and that's why we know it's okay. And God was okay with it. The child begins to feel like you're in the well with me. I do feel bad about my dating life or I'm not doing well in sports or whatever. And the parent comes in and says, I know that's tough. The child feels like I'm in this empty well of pain, but you're not talking me out of it. You're in the well with me, giving me grace and attunement. And the child begins to think, this is okay, but don't drop the structure and the responsibility at the same time. It's a win-win, not a zero-sum game.
19: John, let me ask you this. How can parents teach their children to manage their own responsibilities?
20: I can give you the big picture in four words, if it helps with this, because this is the question, is how do you incentivize kids to make good choices? with the boundary thing. The first thing is love, because no child can take a boundary or a rule or a job or an obligation unless they know they're loved, because they're going to be disheartened. None of us can do things if we think somebody's not on our side and on our team. So you got to love them and let them know and be attached to them. But the second thing is you got to give them the rules. Here's the truth. The truth is, this is how we conduct things in our house. So they know it. They got to be informed. It's not okay to say, I'm going to give you a consequence, and they never knew. Here's the house rules. I can tell a funny story about that.
19: Yeah.
20: There's universal house rules, like obey parents and help out with chores and do your homework. And then there's those ones that are particular to your child, like your child's personality. Like you, with an extrovert, then you take away their phone because they love social stuff. With the introvert, then they can't have a lot of alone time. I mean, you know the children. And Barbie and I, when the kids were small, we had horrible bathroom things. They just go, I don't know what it's about the bathroom and brushing teeth. They would just do these things. And finally, we were writing things like, don't put toothpaste on the dog. And it was like so particular. And so we finally got, wait a minute, this is leave the bathroom like you found it. Okay.
19: Right.
20: So you've got to go for the universal rules and the particular rules. But that's the second thing, is the truth, the rules. The third thing, and this is what's so scary for parents, especially Christian parents, is freedom. You got to be free to disobey. Because if you're not free to disobey, you'll never learn. And the parents that are uber, uber controlling and kind of rigid, the kid never has a chance to disobey, and watch what happens later in life in college.
19: I want to emphasize this because this is really good. It's kind of another light bulb. It feels like as we're parenting in our limited ability, and that's okay. I mean, we haven't done this before. It didn't come with a manual. You're learning as you go. And how many parents want a do-over? You ever say that to Dina?
5: Mm-hmm.
19: I've said that to Gina. I wish I could have a do-over. Yeah. But in that regard, it's okay for the child to fail.
20: Mm-hmm.
19: You actually want them to, and then be that net to help them learn from that and
20: right.
19: to do better next time. I think this would be true for Gene and I think we had a goal of zero failure rate. And that's so unhealthy
20: right.
19: for the child. And that would be a do-over for me, to be more engaged with our boys, to allow them to fail and allow them to be healthy in that.
20: Right. Now, there's certainly a limit to that. You don't tell a three-year-old they can run out in traffic. That's
19: right.
20: awful. But, yeah, they need to be able to fail, because there's no learning without it. You know, you take Joshua 24, it says, choose this day who you're going to serve. God even says, I'm not going to make you do this. There's no have to here. And the thing that, especially in those middle years, guys, you want to be around when they fail. So mm-hmm. we didn't want perfect children those age, because we had the suspicion that if they were perfect with us and we couldn't be around to monitor things and guide things, in college is going to be a nightmare.
19: Correct.
20: We always felt a little insecure around some parents that their kids are just kicking it and just, how can I please my parents during the junior high years and the high school years? And we were thinking, gosh, we're not that. And then we found out these nightmares happen in college because now they learned how to choose. So freedom is a good thing. So first step is the love. The second thing, here's the rule, that's the boundary. The third is the freedom to fail and to disobey. And the fourth is reality consequences.
19: Mm.
20: Here's what happens.
19: Yeah.
17: You know, in terms of responsibility, Dr. Towson, there is a moment most of us parents face where our child says, I can't do it. And there's something in what you just said that is making me wonder, how do we handle those moments? Because we aspire to actually, you can do that, because we think you can. But how do we help our child understand the difference between, I just don't want to do that, or I don't think I can, and my parents really want me to?
20: Right. You start with what I call OJT, on-the-job training. Walk them through it. Here's how you feed the dog. Here's how you learn how to cook. So you walk through them as you would with a job. So then they go, I'm getting that capacity because mom and dad are training me. And then there's a learning curve, and they don't walk the dog right, or they only sit still for 10 minutes or whatever. And the learning curve makes mistakes, and you're just compassionate about that, but you stick with it. Next, you empathize with the complaining. Let them complain about it. As long as they're doing it, don't trigger. So, mm-hmm. so many parents don't like the attitude, and you either criticize them and shame them, or you cave in and say, well, you're upset. But don't do either one of those. Just empathize. I know it's tough. Get back to work. And then you praise the success. That's how kids learn competency in life, for a skill or a marriage or faith.
19: Yeah. Let's hear one more question before we end today. And I want us to come back tomorrow if you're willing, and we'll keep this rolling because it's so good for parents to really understand boundaries. Let's listen to this question.
6: My question relates to my 14-month-old.
5: I'm a first-time mother to a beautiful little girl, and I'm finding myself saying the word no to her a lot more than I ever thought I would. And she now says no back to me, and it feels like a little bit of a game. And I'm just wondering, how can I implement boundaries? How can I deter her from doing things that are unsafe? How can I get her to stop doing things I don't want her to do without the use of the word no, especially during a season where communication is limited right now with the skills that she has? So any feedback would be much appreciated. Thank you again. Bye.
19: This is the ultimate question for parents, how we get into this no debate. It's like a tennis match where the ball is the word no, and it's going back and forth over the net.
20: It really is. Well, let me pose another way to look at this. So why toddlerhood to avoid no? Might as well stop it in early childhood or late childhood or early adolescence or late. Maybe saying no is a bad thing all the way through life. Well, there's going to be a nightmare. And so let's don't just think about the toddlerhood. If you don't like the word no, there's a problem because it's a great word. What does Matthew 5 say? Let your yes be yes, or your no be no. It helps us. It gives us structure. So what we found out is the only group that shouldn't really have a lot of no is, like we talked about earlier, the infant. They really can't metabolize or digest that. But a toddler on, they need it and they learn it. And I'm so happy with this caller because her child is responding with her own no, meaning I'm developing an identity. I'm going to protect myself. I might have a good relationship and not let anybody, you know, gaslight me. So when the toddler does what you don't like and you say no, and it's a firm no and it's a nice no, but it's not a mean no, then they begin to protest, set the consequence, make it a reasonable consequence. And after it's become like normalized, that this is the way my family is, this is the way mom and dad are, they calm down. It's like the rails of the crib for a baby. Structure brings security. A kid without a no in their lives is more insecure.
19: Yeah. Mm.
20: And if you look at the long-term research on parenting, it's really, really interesting. There are two factors of all these studies about what makes a nice person by age 21, from 0 to 21, two factors. One is appropriate warmth, real warmth, listening, getting down to their level, you know, caring. And the second is appropriate structure and strictness. That's the two that matter.
19: Really interesting. And unfortunately, as parents, we tend to see those as very different things. And like most of life, we lean into one and not the other. And when you do that in an imbalanced way, you end up with problems either way.
20: And you end up with a split parent problem. Hmm. The Disney parent and the uber strict parent. And then the child learns, here's where I have fun, I can do what I want, and here's the one that I'm kind of afraid of and resentful. Parents need to be integrated in what the Bible calls grace and truth.
19: That's good. John, right at the end here, I want to cover one thing that seems to be kind of a phenom amongst younger parents right now, this idea of avoiding the word no, that it's not a healthy thing. And I think they refer to it as gentle parenting. Speak to that issue. It's kind of touching on this idea of being out of balance in one direction. And I, you know, some of the best advice I ever got from a friend, he said, try to say yes in your parenting more than no. But that came to activity, you know, when your son asks you or your daughter, do you want to play catch? Try to say yes. Don't say no, I'm busy. And that's how he was applying it. And I think that's a distinction too. Say yes when it comes to things your child wants to do after work or whatever it might be, rather than saying, I'm really tired, I'm busy, whatever. Then there's this, don't say no in order to be gentle on the child. Speak to that.
20: Well, I think that the gentle parenting thought pattern, there's some strengths in it. One is, they tend to be more emotionally attuned to how the child is feeling. That's very important. The attunement is a big deal. Also, I think it's good to sometimes explain the why. Instead of just, I'm the mommy all the time, you know, because I'm the parent. Well, sometimes you have to do that. But sometimes it's helpful to say because, you know, it might hurt somebody's feelings because we want you to be a success. And the fact that it's kind of anti-harshness, well, harshness can really damage a child. But here's the weaknesses, I think. No matter how warm we are and how attuned emotion we are, it can become permissiveness. And then the child doesn't learn structure and responsibility. Also, there's an over-validating, they call it sometimes, of always over-praising everything. And that can dysregulate the neurology of a child's brain because they know that they're not that great and they begin to feel like they're a sham. So you're telling me I'm going to be the next president. Well, maybe I am, but right now I can't even make it through my classes. So they feel this disconnect. The overpraising can be a problem. And also the collaborative conversation instead of no, like, well, let's work this out together. Well, what that does is the child begins to think, I'm in charge here too, right? I'm just like these guys are.
19: I got a vote.
20: I got a big

0: Life can be messy, but you don't have to figure it out alone.
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5: Help the child learn that life is not about avoiding pain, because sometimes our culture teaches them it's about being happy and avoiding all kinds of pain. 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
3: That's Dr. John Townsend, and he's back with us again today on Focus on the Family, talking about how you can implement healthy boundaries with your children. Thanks for joining us. I'm John Fuller.
4: You know, yesterday we talked about teaching kids to accept the consequences of their actions. I think most parents struggle with that. Then we covered the strengths and weaknesses of gentle parenting and really defining boundaries and how we get on to a healthy, regular, reinforced boundary approach to really help your child to mature and grow in the healthiest way possible. Today, we're going to talk about some key concepts, including the steps to helping kids develop their own sense of right and wrong, which, as we talked about yesterday with Dr. Townsend, no is actually a good thing for a child to learn. It starts to develop their identity, and you want that child in later teen years to be able to say no. And so that's a good thing. It's not an error if they're pushing back a little. But how do we do this constructively? It's going to be a great conversation. And I hope if you missed last time, get the Focus on the Family app so you can hear it and hear all the inventory here at Focus on the Family.
3: Yeah, that app is available and free to you, and we hope you'll get that. Dr. Townsend has co-written a book with Dr. Henry Cloud. It really is a classic. It's called Boundaries with Kids, How Healthy Choices Grow Healthy Children. And we'll encourage you to get a copy when you contact us.
4: John, welcome back to the program.
5: Thanks, guys. You know, I was thinking when you read that part about Henry and I writing this, John, it came about because all the boundaries work was working. And then people came along and parents said, we'd like to help our kids with this boundary thing before they have the train wrecks and the pain that we had in our adult lives. So can you write it in a more preventive level? But thank you to the parents who are asking for that.
4: Yeah, that's so, so good. Let me start here. What does it look like for kids to learn to respect the boundaries of others?
5: Well, they don't start off that way because their life is, you know,
4: it's all about me.
5: It's about me, and mom and dad exist to serve me, and that's okay for a while. But sooner or later, you're going to be in a world of relationships, and they have to learn this. And there are some relational no

0: values they have to learn was, as young children, don't hurt someone. I mean, it's fundamental. Don't trespass on someone's things, and especially don't punish another kid's no. If a kid disagrees, don't make them bad because they got to have a choice. How do you do that? Well, you have empathy for it because it's hard for them, but you correct them and you give them consequences where there's disrespect. Even if they don't like it, they have to learn that mom and dad don't like disrespect of themselves and other people. But here's another really important part. They'll learn to respect other people's boundaries when you establish your own separateness as a parent. For example, the child wants to do something and you've already played with them for a long time and now you want to, I don't know, do a crossword puzzle. And the child comes up again and says, play with me. And sometimes the parent's tempted to say, well, I got to be a good parent. Even though I spent 2 hours here, I'll put my puzzle aside. The best thing to say is, no, I'm going to do a puzzle right now. That's what I need to do, but you can play. And all of a sudden the child's in a world where, oh, you're not always available when I always need you. I've got to respect that. Mm. So insist on your own separateness as well as the child's.
1: Yeah. You know, we've had Dr. Ken Wilgus here. You might know Dr. Ken Wilgus, great guy. He wrote the funniest book title, which was Feeding the Mouth That Bites You, How to Emancipate Your Teenagers into Adulthood. And it really is in this area that I'm about to ask you, and that's giving kids some age-appropriate freedom to help them separate themselves in a healthy way from the parent. For example, he would say, at some point, you let your 13, 14-year-old own their room. And his rules were, you just don't have, nothing can be stinky or rotting. Hopefully we've taught you how to keep your room nicely, but that's it. And you hand it over and you don't take it back. Is that a good thing?
0: That is so wise. It comes down to what, in the book we call it the law of sowing and reaping.
1: Yeah.
0: You know, think about how we all learn as humans, not just kids. We learn when we reap what we sow. Look at freedom. How can they sow when they don't have a choice? You've got to have freedom to make a bad choice to sow so you can reap. They have to be free to sow positive things or negative things. Otherwise, there's no reaping and no learning and no growing.
1: That's so amazing. Let's talk about unconditional love. You know, this one, I have this banter in my own head when you're saying, I love you. I love you so much. You're never going to know how much I love you. Put that down. If you don't respond, and it like totally communicates my love is conditional. And I think parents, we have this inner struggle going, am I loving this child unconditionally, or am I putting all the conditions on it because they're not performing or behaving the way that I want them to? Speak to that dilemma, and then what is healthy, real unconditional love look like?
0: Yeah, let's start with it, what that really is. Think about God. He doesn't, I don't know about you guys, but he hasn't answered all my prayers this year. Right. But I know he loves me all the time. Yeah. And so it doesn't, some people think that unconditional love is always feeling good feelings toward and always gratifying the child. I feel good towards you. I'm always, that's love. Well, that can be hate. You can make,
1: wow,
0: you can make a drug addict out of that. So love is really a stance of I'm for you and I want your best. And if we can change it from the feeling and gratification to it's a mental state that makes me want to do the very best for you, even if it's uncomfortable, that's unconditional love. I don't have to feel good feelings when my kid's screaming and yelling and causing a mess. But I shouldn't be harsh, but I should be direct. But I know I'm doing the surgery that's needed right now.
1: So unconditional love is, hey, I didn't kick you out of the house.
0: And hate might be, I did kick out of the house too early.
1: Yeah.
0: Instead of when
1: you
0: should.
1: Yeah, I mean, that's the whole balancing feature of parenting. Let's hear a clip like we did yesterday. Let's hear a clip from a dad on setting boundaries.
2: My two sons are 24 and 26 years old, and they don't really help out with the bills or rent. And what little money they make is spent on drugs. My younger son is trying, but he sees his older brother getting away with stuff, and he just follows in his footsteps. I don't believe it.
0: My heart just sank to hear this man. Whoever you are, man, I'm so sorry. I'll say a prayer. Let me provide a sort of a path here for this gentleman who's kind of living a nightmare. You're going to need support. Whatever's going on in the house with two grown young men who are doing drugs and not spending it on the right things and that sort of thing, you're going to need to get external support. So don't do this on your own. Get a good church, a good Christian therapist. Get people around you who have the same values, because for you to change this is going to take some time. Now, number one, I think you're going to have to get, once you've got the support systems in, you're going to have to insist on a drug-free home. I mean, that's just, you can't compromise on that. And there are going to have to be some rules that you'll probably need help with in constructing, such as, here's what will keep you in the house for as long as until you're ready to launch, because they do need to launch sooner or later, and here's what won't. There are good counselors and therapists that can help you make a plan. You're going to need to chart a path for autonomy that your sons are not ready for. So I want you to start, as Stephen Covey says, with the end in mind. The end in mind is that they're out of your house. They can't be happy with that or fulfilled with that. Out of the house, autonomous, free, working somewhere, drug-free. And so what does it take to create that? Keep the long run in mind. That means some of them may need a coach or a counselor. They also may need to know some house rules that you're going to enforce, and they may need to have the consequences of, you can stay here if you don't do drugs. If you can't, I'm sorry, you're going to be out of the house. And I've had to do that with many parents who said, well, what will they do? Well, they'll probably sleep on a friend's couch for a while and eat pizza and then find out, gosh, it's better being at home like the prodigal son. But you're going to have the rules and enforce those. And all the same time, letting these young men know that you love them, even though they will say that you hate them, you're providing experts, you're providing structure, you're providing a way and a path for autonomy and leaving and cleaving that they don't possess.
1: John, you encourage parents in the book to consider pain a good experience. It can be a good experience for them to know the bottom. And, you know, we all say this in the Christian community. You know, it's important for your children to go to a valley if that's where God needs to meet them. And, you know, one of the most, I think, challenging questions I ever received is, would you be willing to let God take your kids through that valley?
0: I think that's the hardest prayer any of us can pray, but it's a good one.
1: Yeah, and tell us why. Why is pain helpful?
0: Well, let's start with Hebrews 12. Where it says, all discipline seems painful, but it brings the peaceable fruit of righteousness. God's very clear, and he's the being that created neuroscience and parenting in the first place. And we want our kids to live a life of being right, living the right life. And so pain teaches us things. Now, we're not talking about the wrong kind of pain. We don't want to damage the child. Yeah. We don't mind them being uncomfortable. Discomfort is very different than damage. So evaluate if it's the right kind of pain that will help them mature and thrive. But yes, help the child learn that life is not about avoiding pain, because sometimes our culture teaches them it's about being happy and avoiding all kinds of pain. They stay immature. Actually, embrace it. Make it your ally. Learn to deal with a difficult teacher. Learn to deal with that bully. Learn to deal with a sport you haven't done or a course you haven't taken, and look what happens on the other end when you succeeded. And so all of a sudden they realize pain is my friend. It's my ally.
1: Yeah, but it's, again, hard to stand there as a parent and allow that to happen, but you got to do your best to let God do his best.
0: Yeah.
1: Right?
0: And that's when we need community. Those parents who are like-minded, and you can call them and say, I'm so sad. My child's crying and they're discouraged, but it was a legitimate boundary and a consequence. And the parent goes, stick with it, stick with it. And if you tell your child, stick with it, that child takes that in. And when they're 30, they'll go, I've got a hard job. I've got a hard marriage. I can stick with it because I've done it before.
1: That's good.
0: It's the internalization.
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1: John, let's play another question about boundaries.
5: Hi, I have a question. My son is very energetic, likes to be active, like play sports and all those things, but I find it hard to get him to actually sit and listen. He's 6 years old, and I was wondering what would be a good way to teach him the importance of listening and having good listening skills.
0: Yeah, and you're addressing this at the right time, too. Six is a great age to learn that. And at six, especially boys, a lot of times girls, too, you're interested more in your activities, and you're interested more in what you have to say and not what anybody else has to say. So I would address this very directly with your son, just like any parent does. Here's how you clean your room. Here's how you set it for the table. And I would say, I want to help you learn to listen because this is something that I think you're kind of challenged in. This is going to be very important to you. And so you just tell him, this is how you have great relationships. This is how people like you better. This is where you learn things. Now, sometimes a six-year-old who's really into activities will just blow that off. But it's in there somewhere because you have to give them the framework first of why this is important. And the second thing is you give them examples and say, when I was trying to tell you something about X, a movie we saw or something we did at church, and you kept changing the subject and talking about yourself, it didn't work between you and me, and you and I weren't that close. And all of a sudden they realize, oh, this affects my relationships. And then sometimes a child will say, well, what do I do? Well, teach them the basics of asking questions. Stop talking and then say, how are you doing? What did you think? How was your day? And teach them those basic questions that everybody's got to learn, three or four of them that can get somebody to open up. And then have them practice that with their friends. And all of a sudden, now they're the captain of the team. Now, if none of that is working, that's when you have to say, in our home, we're going to need to have you talk and then listen and talk and then listen. And if you can't stop talking, sweetheart, what am I going to do? But there might be a consequence for that, because you talking all the time and not listening is kind of hard on the whole family. It's not good for you. But hopefully it'll be done before you have to go to the consequence. But I've had parents have to do that, say, it's your turn to stop talking and start listening, and make that a norm so they do it in the real life.
1: It's so funny. I'm laughing because when I was a child, my mom's best friend, and we considered her family part of our family, my mom's best friend, Penny. And I think I was just talking way too much. Heaven knew that I would be sitting behind a microphone someday. But she said to me, she just turned to me, and she said, Jimmy, you've got diarrhea of the mouth. Talk about making an impact on a child. I still remember that. I know where I was standing.
0: Word pictures are helpful.
1: When she said it, and you know, my immediate response, I just went quiet. Because I thought, oh, I didn't know. But I mean, to this day, I think it centered me on being able to be quieter so I can actually hear the person across the table from
0: me. Isn't that something?
1: But it, you know, somebody might look at that and say, that was harsh. But it did have a positive impact in my life. So I don't know. I think back on it now, I laugh because, you know, who would have known I would end up in communication?
0: It's richly ironic, isn't it?
1: Yeah. But anyway, so let me ask you this. You, in the book, you described three realities. Let's spend a little time here and speak to the three realities of setting boundaries.
0: Yeah, it's very simple. And sometimes, since parenting is so complicated, we get into details that we don't need to get to. But if you can remember these three things, it'll really help. Is first, there's a problem and your child's not perfect. Your child's not perfect. And it's just the way it is. And if you can say that and realize, you know, that we're born into the world in an imperfect world, and my child needs training and my child needs growth, you're okay. That makes us all relaxed to know my child's not perfect. They're just a work in progress. But next, it's plug in. You need relationships. It takes a church. It takes families. It takes neighbors. Don't do this alone, not even with a great spouse. We need other people's perspective and strength. And then the big one, I think, besides that, is grow in your own character and your own boundaries. When you have your own boundaries, your child's living around a grown-up who can make hard decisions, do the right thing, and succeed, and they see that and they want that.
1: Connecting that one to the first one, I think one of the things I think I did well was to show my boys that I'm not perfect. Mm-hmm. You know, we know the child isn't perfect. And sometimes in parenting, we can reinforce that all day long, you know. But what helps, I think what really helped for my sons was when I could confess that I'm not perfect. Yeah. I made that. I blew that. I remember one time saying to Trent after, you know, I think I disciplined him for something and it was probably too much energy. And I said to him, I'm sorry, I really reacted to that in a way that I shouldn't have reacted. And he had the biggest smile on his face. He was probably eight. And I said, why are you smiling like that? He goes, I didn't know parents had to apologize.
0: Wow.
1: Wasn't that?
0: What a light bulb moment.
1: What a light bulb. And it was a good thing. And I think maybe, you know, you see these lessons that you lay down for your kids. That was probably one of the brighter lessons that I was able to get to.
0: Well, the funny thing about that, Jim, is, you know, we think it's a big deal that we let them know we're not perfect. They know.
1: That's true.
0: They've been watching.
1: Thank you for joining my therapy today with Dr. John Townsend.
0: They're just waiting to see you. Are they going to ever admit what I already know?
1: Yeah.
0: And that's in what you did. I love that rupture and repair dynamic of once you know you've screwed up, how fast can you repair it?
1: Yeah.
0: And kids do get that 8-year-old smile like, okay, things are okay.
1: Yeah.
0: Don't wait. Do it quickly.
1: Yeah, that's so, so good. In that context of the third of the realities, there's a concept in there you said, time does not heal all. We tend to use that so freely in our culture. Time will take care of it. We lose a loved one. Mm-hmm. Time will heal that. It's partially true, isn't it?
0: Mm-hmm.
1: It may not be all the way true, but...
0: Well, look at it like this. When you go to your doctor with a bacterial infection, does she say, well, time's going to heal this?
1: No.
0: She says, it's going to take time. Time is a necessary but insufficient condition. You must have it. It's not enough because of two other elements. It's time plus grace plus truth will do anything. Grace is the love of God, the love of other people, the support, and information, truth, principles, structures, these sorts of things. Time will do it as long as there's grace and truth involved.
1: Yeah. You know, for our parents that are in the middle of work and life and orchestrating all of that, and let's not talk about the in-laws and Christmas and Thanksgiving and all the stuff that happens throughout the year, you want me to do what, Dr. Townsend? Teach boundaries to our kids? Make the pitch for why doing this actually saves you so much work later.
0: There's a why here. And the why is because it's not now, it's about the future. The family, and you guys know this better than anybody, the family is an oven where you take this little bitty being and then you take it through all these experiences and these growth things, and then they come out, hopefully, a functional, loving adult. They can love, they can work, their life is in place. And that's what our job is about. And so if you can tolerate the tough thing about the attitude problem now, or the disrespect, or the chaos, and think, I'm making something later that'll be good for her and good for me, the parent's job is to bring the future into the present and say, we're doing these things because we want you to be a strong person, a happy person, an in-control person.
1: Mm. You know, one of the things, and we've talked with Dr. Kevin Lehman, and you know him well as a friend, you know, the birth order, personality, temperament must play into this a bit. And we saw that in our own children. You know, you think you're the same family, but each child is unique. And so we had the strong-willed child, then we had the more passive child. And you do have to, I would think, and maybe you disagree with this, I would think you have to kind of adjust these approaches of boundaries to the temperament of your child a bit. Not in the concreteness of them, but maybe in the way they're delivered, or how would you answer that question about how I deal with the type of child I have, the strong-willed child and the passive child, just as an example?
0: Absolutely. I totally agree with that. The basics are the basics. There are house rules that we will always keep and we will stick to. But you have to customize it according to the temperament of the child, which was just built in and baked in from the DNA. And when you do that, everybody wins. So it's the communication style, is how direct you are, is how much you listen. As long as the basics are working and you're doing it their way, everything works.
1: And I think it's so good because, again, with my oldest son, it's very linear for him, very logic driven. He just wants to know. I remember saying to him, once he had his license, we had a midnight curfew, and I said to him, you know, be home by midnight. And he said, why? And I said, one, it's the time limit. And two, nothing good happens with teenagers after midnight. And he said to me, do you have empirical data to support that? That was exactly what he said. And my other son, who's much more feeler, I had the same chat with him 2 years later. Mm-hmm. And he said, okay, Dad, I think you're right. Mm-hmm. Very different responses, right? But that's the point, mm-hmm. that you have to know your child, which takes a bit of work,
0: yep.
1: and then apply those principles accordingly.
0: Just like you'd like to be treated.
1: Yeah. Mm-hmm. Well, there you go. I think that's in scripture, isn't it? Treat others. Yeah, we get it. John, this has been great. Thank you so much for, man, a lifetime of learning when it comes to neuroscience and therapy and psychology, but mostly the biblical application of this. And you've said it a couple of times here that the Lord is the creator of neuropathways. Mm-hmm. And we're finding that more and more. And I just love the way you blend that first as a Christian, but secondly, as a professional who works on the mind. I mean, these are important things to know. And that's the goal of us as parents, is to, I hope, to create the healthiest adult children that we can, because in that we're honoring the Lord with our responsibility as the parent, right?
0: Yes, that's true, Jim. And I've just got to thank you for all the years of keeping the mission and vision straight. I can't tell you how many parents I have referred to you whose lives and parenting were saved over the years because there was a message, there were skills, there was help that nobody else was putting out. So thank you.
1: Thank you so much, Dr. Townsend. It really helps when people like you sit at the microphone here and we can talk about it together. And that's the invitation. If this has sparked awareness for you, or you know somebody that needs this book, get a hold of us. When you make a monthly pledge of any amount, we'll send you a copy as our way of saying thank you for joining the ministry. And together we're helping more people. Your donations allow us to serve parents who are struggling. One listener said this: I have learned so much from you and love the biblical parenting truths you encourage us with. Thank you for your time and energy. 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
1: And Dr. Townsend, you're involved with raising up the next generation of strong Christian counselors through your efforts at Concordia. Tell us more about that.
0: Well, it's the Townsend Institute for Leadership and Counseling at Concordia University in Irvine, California. It's for people that want an opportunity to enhance their career, get a new career, move up the ladder. We're a fully accredited remote graduate degree school. We've got three programs. You can get a master's or a certificate in counseling, or an organizational leadership, or an executive coaching and consulting. And we have now a PhD in counseling. And actually, Forbes magazine made us the number one remote PhD in counseling. So we're real happy about that.
1: Yeah,
0: 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We're at the bottom third of expensive schools like ours. And we have these great guest experts, people like Henry Cloud, Patrick Lencioni. There's a person named Jim Daly who speaks with our students who's very well.
1: It's always fun to talk to the students.
0: So, yeah, we're at townsendinstitute.com.
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12: 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Are you afflicted today? 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With Seeking Him, I'm Nancy DeMoss Wagamuth.
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16: The fundamental difference between Judaism and Christianity is this. Judaism is a religion that magnifies human effort and doesn't need a Savior. Christianity is a religion that depreciates human effort and desperately needs a Savior. That's the difference. Christians need a Savior to save them from their personal transgressions, iniquities, and sins.
17: You're listening to Grace to You Weekend with the Bible teaching of John MacArthur. I'm your host, Phil Johnson. What is mankind's greatest problem? If you ask 10 people that question, you'll likely get 10 different answers. But the Bible leaves no doubt as to what the great problem is. It's man's rebellion against God. It's sin and the divine judgment sin brings. And one of the clearest descriptions of what Christ did to save us from being judged for our sins was written 700 years before he did it. Today, John MacArthur looks at the problem of man's sin and the price the Lord paid to save us from our sins as John continues his study titled The Gospel According to God. So if you're able, turn to Isaiah chapter 53 as John begins today's lesson.
16: In the New Testament era, there were millions of slaves, and there was an awful lot of abuse of slaves. The numbers are sometimes astronomical. Some say 15 million slaves, some say 60 million slaves. People would assume, people who are socially sensitive, that the New Testament probably should have taken on the issue of human trafficking, human slavery. But it fascinates me that the Apostle Paul, who writes 13 books of the 27 in the New Testament, the Apostle Paul never wrote about the social injustices of slavery. What he did do was write a massive treatment on how a sinner can be right with God and escape eternal hell and enter eternal heaven. And it's called the Book of Romans. Isaiah 53 is the Romans of the Old Testament. Romans is the greatest New Testament revelation answering that question. Everything else in the New Testament also is part of the answer to that question, of course. But Romans pulls it all together and focuses specifically on answering the question, and Isaiah 53 is the greatest Old Testament revelation on the same question. And both Isaiah and Paul, by the way, give the same answer. They both give the same answer. A sinner, here it is, can be right with God and escape eternal hell and enter eternal heaven because the servant of Jehovah became a substitute and suffered the judgment of God in the sinner's place. That's the message of Romans. And that's the message of Isaiah. God spent his wrath toward sinners on the servant substitute. Now, this is the heart of the section from 40 to 66. And I'm going to show you how interesting just this little aspect of it is. There are 27 chapters, take my word for it, 40 to 66, that's 27 chapters. They're divided into three sections, 9, 9, and 9, in terms of subject. Terms of subject. The first section ends with this statement, there is no peace to the wicked. The second 9 ends with this statement, there is no peace to the wicked. The third section ends, chapter 66, verse 24, with a similar judgment statement. Each of the three sections ends with a warning of judgment on the wicked. But all three sections promise salvation. They're very evangelistic. They promise salvation and they end with a warning if you reject it. All three feature blessing and peace to the righteous, and no peace and judgment to the wicked. All three determine that righteousness and wickedness is fixed forever. Destiny is not to be altered. Section 1 talks about salvation from the Babylonian captivity. Section 2 talks about salvation from sin. And section 3, the last 9, salvation from the cursed earth. So the first has to do with the deliverance of Israel from Babylon. The middle one, as I said a lot earlier, has to do with the deliverance of sinners from sin. And the third one, the deliverance of the earth from the curse, the glorious coming kingdom of Messiah. So the middle one is the one we're in. The middle section that we're in runs from 49 to 57. And this middle one is the issue of forgiveness of sins. And it asks the question about salvation from sin. Not temporal deliverance from Babylon and not the eschatological kingdom to come in the future, but deliverance from sin. Now that poses a very important question. Don't miss this. Why does God need to save His people from their sins? This is huge. This is huge. And this was the issue with the Jews. They were not convinced that they needed, listen, a Savior. They thought they just needed a righteous king. They thought that by virtue of their Abrahamic descent, by virtue of the covenants and the promises and all of that, that they were in the place of blessing, by virtue of their goodness and their religiosity, by virtue of their efforts at religious activities, ceremonies, rituals, attempts to obey the law of God, they had earned their favor with God. So they had it by race and they had it by merit. So this message about a Savior to deliver us from our sins so that we escape eternal hell and enter eternal heaven, this is a foreign language to them. Shouldn't have been. Go back to the first chapter of Isaiah. Isaiah is trying to communicate the message to them. Chapter 1, verse 4. Alas, sinful nation, people weighed down with iniquity, offspring of evildoers, just like your parents, sons who act corruptly. They have abandoned the Lord. They have despised the Holy One of Israel. They have turned away from Him. Where will you be stricken again as you continue in your rebellion? Then this, the whole head is sick and the whole heart is faint or weak. Like Jeremiah 17, the heart of man is deceitful above all things and desperately wicked. From the sole of the foot to the head, there is nothing sound in it, only bruises, welts, raw wounds, not pressed out or bandaged nor softened with oil. Your land is desolate. Your cities are burned with fire. Your fields, strangers are devouring them in your presence. He talks about desolation. Hear the word of the Lord, verse 10, you rulers of Sodom, give ear to the instruction of our God, you people of Gomorrah. What are your multiplied sacrifices to me, your phony religion, says the Lord? I've had enough of burnt offerings of rams and the fat of fed cattle. I take no pleasure in the blood of bulls, lambs, or goats. All your religion is hypocritical and useless. When you come to appear before me, who requires of you this trampling of my courts? Bring your worthless offerings no longer. Incense is an abomination to me. New moon and Sabbath, the calling of assemblies, which, by the way, God ordained. I cannot endure iniquity in the solemn assembly. I hate your new moon festivals, your appointed feasts. They've become a burden to me. I'm weary of bearing them. So when you spread out your hands in prayer, I'll hide my eyes from you. Even though you multiply prayers, I will not listen. Your hands are covered with blood. Wash yourselves. Make yourselves clean. Remove the evil of your deeds from my sight. Cease to do evil. Learn to do good. Seek justice. Reprove the ruthless. Defend the orphan. Plead for the widow. Come now. Let us reason together, says the Lord. Though your sins are as scarlet, they will be as white as snow. Though they are red like crimson, they will be like wool. They needed salvation. They desperately needed salvation and redemption. So when you come to the servant songs of Isaiah chapter 42, the promise is that he's going to bring salvation. Chapter 42 is, I wish I could read it all to you, but Thus says the Lord God, verse 5, who created the heavens and stretched them out, spread out the earth and its offspring, gives breath to the people on it and spirit to those who walk in it. I am the Lord. I've called you in righteousness. I'll hold you by the hand. I'll watch over you. I will appoint you as a covenant to the people, as a light to the nations. He's talking to the servant. He's talking to the Messiah. I'm going to make you the covenant to the people. I'm going to make you the light to the nations. I'm going to have you open blind eyes, bring prisoners out of the dungeon. Sing to the Lord, verse 10, a new song. Sing His praise from the end of the earth. The Lord is going to bring salvation to His people. Chapter 43, verse 1, thus says the Lord, your Creator, O Jacob, He who formed you, O Israel, don't fear, for I've redeemed you. I've called you by my name. You're mine. When you pass through the waters, I'll be with you, and through the rivers, they'll not overflow you. When you walk through the fire, you'll not be scorched. The flame won't burn you. I'm the Lord your God, the Holy One of Israel. What's the next line? You're what? Your Savior. I'm your Savior. I'm your Savior. Verse 11, I, even I, the Lord, and there is no Savior besides me. It is I who have declared and saved. Thus says the Lord, verse 14, your Redeemer, the Holy One of Israel. I'm going to be your Savior. I'm going to be your Redeemer. And that's why the section begins comfort in chapter 40. Comfort, comfort my people. Speak kindly to Jerusalem. Call out to her. Her warfare has ended. Her iniquity has been removed. She's already received double from the hand of the Lord for all of her evil. Isaiah understood the need for salvation, the need for cleansing. So, the middle section, listen, chapter 49 to 57, the middle chapters are 52 and 53, and the middle verse of 53 is verse 5, He was pierced through for our transgressions, He was crushed for our iniquities, the chastening for our well-being fell on Him, and by His scourging we are healed. Middle section, middle chapters, middle of the chapter, middle verse. Everything just focuses down on the substitutionary piercing of the servant of Jehovah for us. By what means will God save His people? By what means will He forgive their sins? By the substitutionary, vicarious death of His servant, His slave, the Messiah, the righteous King, and that one will fulfill this prophecy. That this text, dear friends, points to the Lord Jesus Christ is so clear as to be unmistakable. Now, let me give you a little history. Ancient Jews interpreted this prophecy as messianic originally, okay? In all the ancient Jewish literature, this chapter 53, this whole area, whole section, midsection of the final 27, it was all messianic. All of it was messianic, though they were not clear on how the Messiah would suffer. When they came to chapter 53, they wrote this. The rabbis wrote this, that He will be compassionate, that He will sympathetically feel our pain, and that's as far as they would go. They understood that He would be a sympathetic Messiah, that He would be a righteous King, put another way, who felt so sorry that such a noble people had suffered so greatly that He felt their pain. They saw no messianic substitutionary death, in spite of the fact that every day of their history, animals were dying, portraying substitutionary death. All they saw in their writing was sympathy. The idea of Messiah Himself dying? Not possible. Unacceptable. That's why Jesus went to the Old Testament to speak of His necessary suffering. And the apostles even preached that. They had no interest in that. Listen, here's the point. This is very important. They had no need of a Savior. They had no need of a sacrifice for sin. Nobody in a work system needs a Savior. They needed a sympathizer. They welcomed a sympathizer. They wanted a king who was sympathetic to their plight and thus would come out of sympathy and compassion and give them what they actually deserved. That was the view of ancient Judaism. That was the view of New Testament Judaism. That was the view of post-New Testament Judaism. That is the view of modern Judaism. Judaism would never define itself in the terms of Isaiah 1, sick from head to toe. They don't need a savior. You see, if you don't understand the doctrine of depravity, and you don't understand that you are unable to save yourself by anything you do, then you don't need a savior to save you. You achieve salvation. And any system that has any achievement that saves has no place for a vicarious, substitutionary atonement. So whenever you talk to a Jew, the question to ask them is, do you need a savior? Do you need a savior? Christianity offers you a savior. Do you need a substitute to die in your place? Do you need someone to bear the wrath of God against your sin? That's the question. And that goes back to the question of all questions. How can a sinner be right with God so as to escape eternal hell and enter eternal heaven? And the only answer is, if that sinner has had his sins completely paid for, and the only one who could do that is the chosen, vicariously substituted sacrifice, Jesus Christ Himself. The fundamental, and it is a critical thing, the fundamental difference between Judaism and Christianity is this. Judaism is a religion that magnifies human effort and doesn't need a savior. Christianity is a religion that depreciates human effort and desperately needs a savior. That's the difference. So the question to ask any Jew is, do you personally need a savior to take your place and die under the judgment of God for your sins? Do you need a savior? That's the question. And that is the moral problem of all human existence. My servant, verse 11 of 53, my servant will justify the many. He'll make them right with God. How? He will bear what? Their iniquities. In the atonement, the servant of Jehovah justifies many. He's promised in the Old Testament to come from the nation of Israel, descend from Abraham, to come down through the family of David. The Old Testament says he'll be born in Bethlehem. Isaiah said he'd be born of a virgin. But it's not until he arrives that we know who he is. They couldn't know who he is. But when he arrived, we know who he is. Because at his baptism from heaven, the voice of the Father, this is my beloved Son in whom I am well pleased. What was God saying there? He was echoing Isaiah 42:1. Behold, my servant whom I uphold, my chosen one in whom my soul delights. I have put my spirit upon him. That's what happened at the baptism. The Spirit descended like a dove. The sufficient servant, by the very testimony of God and the arrival of the Holy Spirit, is none other than Jesus. He is the Lamb of God who takes away the sin of the world.
17: This is Grace to You Weekend with the Bible teaching ministry of John MacArthur. John's lesson today is from his series called The Gospel According to God. Well, friend, if you are familiar with our ministry, you might hear the title of this series, The Gospel According to God, and recognize that it is similar to titles of some of John's best-known teaching and writing. In fact, you may be wondering, why another series about the gospel? And why apply the word gospel to Isaiah 53, a text written centuries before the birth of Christ? Here's how John answered those questions.
18: Well, yeah, I wrote a book on the gospel according to Christ, the gospel according to Jesus, the gospel according to the apostles, the gospel according to Paul, and now the gospel according to God. And the point is that it's the same gospel, the gospel that Jesus proclaimed, that the apostles proclaimed, that Paul proclaimed, and that God proclaimed in Isaiah 53 is the same gospel. And why would it be important to draw that out of Isaiah 53? Because that's the Old Testament, and it makes the point that the gospel of the New Testament is the same gospel as the Old Testament. I think it's critical to go to the Old Testament before Jesus, before the apostles, and before Paul, and hear from God the same gospel that unfolds in the New Testament.
19: In fact, I've read all of your books from the gospel according to Jesus till now, the gospel according to God. And it's interesting to me that this book, which comes from the Old Testament, that passage, Isaiah 53, is the one out of all the stuff you've covered that gives, I think, the clearest, most succinct rationale or explanation of the atonement. Why the atonement?
18: Yeah, if we think about the atonement, most Christians would understand immediately if you said, he was wounded for our transgressions, he was bruised for our iniquities, the chastisement for our peace has fallen on him, and by his stripes we are healed, and all we like sheep have gone astray, and the Lord has laid on him the iniquity of us all. Somebody might be thinking, that's got to be in the New Testament. Is that the Apostle Paul who said that? Because that explains the substitutionary death of the Lord Jesus. That explains the doctrine of our sins being imputed to him on the cross in detail. In fact, that is the most familiar language to explain the substitutionary atoning death of Christ. The most familiar language that Christians use comes from Isaiah 53. So it might be a surprise to some people when they hear me say that's from the Old Testament, because it so distinctly defines the atonement that Christ did on the cross. So Isaiah 53 gives us this lasting language, which we're all always using to describe events that happened in the New Testament.
19: That's right, friend. And to help you really take hold of the riches of Isaiah 53, an amazing portion of fulfilled prophecy that can strengthen your trust in the Bible, I encourage you to get a copy of John's book called The Gospel According to God. It looks at what Jesus accomplished on the cross, his atoning work for sinners like you and me. As John says, Isaiah 53 is really the first gospel. It's a record of Christ's saving work, written some 700 years before Christ even came to earth. To order this compelling book, The Gospel According to God, contact us today. 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That's our email address. 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And thanks for mentioning the call letters of this radio station. That's more important than you may realize. Now for our entire staff, I'm Phil Johnson. Thanks for making this broadcast part of your day, and join us again next week as John MacArthur continues his series on The Gospel According to God. It's another half hour of unleashing God's truth one verse at a time on Grace to You Weekend.
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20: I'm Shauna on Johnny Erickson Tada Sharing Hope, here on 98.3 FM. Johnny, I was recently reading in the Gospel of Matthew and came across the familiar story about Peter walking on the water. It's amazing to picture, but Matthew 14, verses 29 to 31 clearly describes the scene. It says, "Then Peter got down out of the boat, walked on the water, and came toward Jesus. But when he saw the wind, he was afraid and, beginning to sink, cried out, 'Lord, save me!' Immediately, Jesus reached out his hand and caught him." And Johnny, I've heard you talk about how much this passage means to you personally.
2: Oh, it really does, Shauna. 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
2: 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I'm so weary. I could

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3: Told me about a terrible accident in which a NASCAR legend was killed. The driver's car had been in first place, then it was slightly bumped, the driver overcorrected, and then, in an instant, he crashed into the wall. I asked Dan if that kind of thing happens often on the racing circuit, and he told me, oh yes, a car gets into a spin, gets bumped, and the driver sees that wall coming, and there's one thing that they're supposed to be trained to do. They must not look at that wall. The training tells them to keep their eyes on the track and steer out of that spin. If they look at the wall, they'll freeze. Your body just reacts. You can't help it. The answer is to concentrate every nerve on steering toward that open space. You know, I share this story, and I think it is the Apostle Peter's story, too. I offer it up because whenever I experience an unusual amount of pain, I feel like I'm looking at the wall. Mm. Like, it's not going to get easier, Johnny. Old age is coming faster than you realize. And boy, you better brace for an impact. And with that fear, I freeze up. I start worrying about my age and the future and its problems rather than enjoying the present and its opportunities. The answer? To do what Peter did. I fix my eyes back on Jesus, and I cry out, Lord, save me.
2: Oh, Johnny, I think we all struggle with staring at our problems, at our wall, and we need to get our focus back on the only one who can save us.
3: That's right.
2: And Johnny, those are hope-filled words for race car drivers and the rest of us.
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5: In 1796, George Washington made one of the most consequential decisions in American history. He chose not to seek a third term as president. So why does that matter? Because America was not built on permanent rulers. It was built on ordered liberty. Faith teaches that authority is a stewardship, not a possession. Leaders are accountable to God for how they use power. And why does that still matter today? Because republics survive when leaders respect limits and citizens defend them. Washington's lesson still stands. A republic is preserved when power has limits. And public service remains a duty to God and country, not a path to personal rule.
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9: 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If it is God who is doing the speaking, I believe that by His very nature, God is worthy of my undivided attention for the moment. So when we listen, we're to listen aggressively and intensely, for God may be saying something to you through someone else that will change your life.
10: With all the voices we hear each day, how do we determine the message God wants to impress in our spirit? Today on In Touch, the teaching ministry of Dr. Charles Stanley will be reminded that God never says anything that's unimportant. So we'd be wise to keep our heart and mind focused on Him. Here's Dr. Stanley's explanation of God's goal in communicating.
9: God never says anything unless it is very important and worth remembering. He doesn't engage in any

0: kind of chit-chat. He doesn't preface his remarks with anything. And God doesn't speak for 15 minutes and finally get around to the point. God is always at the point. He makes no introduction. He doesn't talk just to be talking. God always has something specific to say. He says it precisely. He says it concisely. And it always, without fail, has something to do with our need. Now, it may involve other people, but God is always speaking to our need. It may be that we have a need to become involved in somebody else's life. Or it may be that God wants to do something in our own or to say something to us. But God always has our need in mind when He's speaking. Now, if God is speaking and I'm doing the listening, if I want to be sure that I hear what God is saying, one of the things I need to settle or to learn is this. What is God's primary objective or objectives? What is His goal or what is His goals in speaking to me in the beginning? That is, if I really want to hear what God is saying and be able to listen to Him and know that I've heard from God, one of the best things I can do is to learn what God's purpose or His goal is in the beginning of speaking to you or to me. That's what I want to talk about. I want to give you three words that I want you to listen carefully. Three simple words. Here is what God has in mind when He speaks to you and to me. He always has these three things as His goal. So it's a threefold goal. Number one, when God speaks to our heart, His first goal is we may comprehend the truth. Get that word down, comprehend, which means that we may be able to grasp it. We may be able to seize it, and we may be able to understand fully what He is saying. God never speaks in riddles. That is, He's going to speak to your life in a way that you can understand, because God's goal for speaking to you, my friend, is that you comprehend the truth. So God will not speak to you and to me in riddles. You say, well, now, there have been times when God's spoken to me that I didn't understand what He was saying. It wasn't because God was foggy. It wasn't because He was being confused. It was because something in your life was hindering a clear hearing of what God was saying. God speaks to you and me, and He wants us to listen. Not simply to listen to with our mind. If I only preach to your mind, you're going to get a mental message. But if God, through my spirit, through this voice, speaks to your spirit, you're going to get a spiritual message, and God is going to deal with your whole life, not just your thinking processes. Now, there are two kinds of listeners, and all of us fall into one of these two categories. That is, we are either passive listeners or we are aggressive listeners. We become involved in listening. Here's a passive listener. Comes to church on Sunday morning and views to see if everything is in order, seeing how she's dressed, how he looks, how the choir's doing. Did pretty good. In fact, they did great. What kind of sermon? Sort of, well, it was all right. That person is just in the middle of a big crowd of people. They are passive listeners. They did not come with a decision to hear from God. A passive listener will miss most of God's message to them, if not all of it. Nowhere in this book are we admonished to be passive listeners. We are to be involved, aggressive listeners. You know what an involved, aggressive listener is? An involved, aggressive listener comes to church with a Bible in his hand. When the pastor opens the book, he opens the book. When the pastor begins to preach, he gets out a pencil and piece of paper. He's an aggressive listener. He wants to be sure he doesn't miss anything. Listen. An involved listener listens with intent, probing, searching, listening carefully, wanting to be sensitive to what God is saying, alert to what God is saying, interested in what is happening, turning to the verses, thinking all the time, how does this apply to my life? I don't want to miss this. I hope he says that again. An intensive, aggressive listener. If God speaks through this servant or any servant, and you are listening, my friends, you're under obligation before Almighty God to listen aggressively, intensely, sensitively, because it is the mouth of God and not the mouth of man. And I want to encourage you, my friend, do not come to church. Do not watch the television. Do not listen to the radio as a passive listener. If it is God who is doing the speaking, I believe that by His very nature, God is worthy of my undivided attention for the moment. Amen? Amen. So when we listen, we're to listen aggressively. That's why we must learn to listen carefully to others, not passively, but aggressively and intensely, for God may be saying something to you through someone else that will change your life. But if you're a passive, ho-hum listener, then, my friends, you may miss God's direct message to your life. We're to listen with comprehension. You recall, for example, in that first chapter of James, what he says about those who go to the mirror and look, walk away. He says, for example, in verse 25, but one who looks intently. That is, I mean, listen, they pride up to look to see what's there. What is God saying? They want to grasp the truth. What is the Lord saying to us? And every time you and I come into a situation, every time we come to the Lord's house, we should ask God, Lord, when we sit in these pews, Father, even before we get here, give me a listening heart. Lord, show me how to listen aggressively. Show me how to listen attentively. Show me how to listen probing to see if what I'm hearing is the truth. How can I apply this to my heart? Listen, we want to be listening to Jehovah Yahweh, Elohim, God, not man. What does man have to say? Not much. Look at the mess this world is in. You know why? Because men are listening to men. They're not listening to God. Now, I want to tell you, my friend, when you hear God speak, and you know that it's from the Word of God, you know that from the Spirit of God into your spirit, God is dealing with you, then, my friend, let me ask you a question. If God is the God He says He is and He is, does He not demand, does He not require, and does He not deserve my full-hearted attention for the moment that God is speaking? If He's the God we say He is, He deserves my undivided attention, because, you see, God wants me to know the truth. You say, well, now, what is this truth God wants us to know? As I thought about it, I think you could put it into three categories. Number one, He wants us to know the truth about Himself. He wants us to know the truth about ourselves. And He wants us to know the truth about other people. When I understand the truth of who God is, I'm going to begin to understand better who I am. Then I'm going to begin to understand who other people are and their needs and how God in my life, through my life, can help meet those needs. God wants us to know who He is. He has equipped us through the indwelling Holy Spirit to know Him. So the first word is what? Comprehend. He wants us to comprehend the truth. All right, the second word. The second part of God's goal for us in listening is that we may be conformed to the truth. To be conformed to the truth. That is, shape into the mold of the truth that we hear. Fashion into the mold of the truth we hear. What does He say, for example, in Romans chapter 8, verse 29? He says in this 29th verse, for every single believer, God has predetermined, predestined, preordained that every single believer would be shaped, that is, fitted into the mold of Christ. He says what? Conformed into the likeness of Jesus Christ. How is God going to conform you and me into His likeness? By revealing to us the truth of His likeness, shaping us. And as I am confronted with the truth, I can do one of two things. I can resist the truth. I can refuse to be pushed into God's mold, into the likeness of Christ, or I can hear the truth, drop my guard, receive the truth of the Lord Jesus Christ, yield to Him, not resist, but yield, and be fashioned into the likeness of Christ. He says we are to listen in order to comprehend, and to comprehend in order to be shaped and to be, listen, to be conformed to that truth. You'll recall, for example, back in James again, chapter 1, what he says. He says, now, there are two kinds of hearers. He says, if anyone, verse 23, if anyone is a hearer of the word and not a doer, that is, that's a passive listener, hearing but not doing. hearing, listen, being entertained but not being conformed. Let me tell you something else. God never speaks for our consideration. Shape us into His likeness. That's the reason He reveals truth to us. The wisest thing you can ever do is to allow the truth to shape you into the mold of God. Let me ask you a question. Would God ever tell you anything that's not true? Never. Would He ever tell you anything that is not good for you? Never. Would He ever require of you anything that's not good for you? Never. Now, there'll be some things He may say to us that we don't particularly like to hear. And I think as Jeremiah spoke, the listeners to Jeremiah and his prophecy, one of the things that they said, we ought to have this spirit. Listen to this. Jeremiah chapter 42, verse 6. Whether it is pleasant or unpleasant, we will listen to the voice of the Lord our God. Haven't you heard people say, I'm not going back to that church anymore. I don't want to hear that preacher. Why don't you want to hear? All he talks about is money. Or all he talks about is sin. Could it be that God's trying to get through your thick heart? I'll tell you one thing. Listen, if I went somewhere and heard somebody preaching, God got a hold of me and got me in a conviction, I'd be afraid not to go back. If you are running from God, what you're doing is you're resisting the truth, and what you're saying is, I love darkness more than I love light. And friends, you're headed for trouble. You remember what Jesus said? He said, the man who hears these words that I speak and doeth them is like a man who builds his house, and the foundation is solid rock. The winds will blow, the storms will come, the rain will beat down, and the floods will come, but it's immovable because it is built on that which is immovable, Christ Jesus, the rock. He says, but the man who listens to the words that I say and doeth them not is a fool. God gives the truth that I may comprehend it. God gives the truth that I may be conformed to it, because He knows that is for my best. The third part of that goal is that God speaks to us. God wants us to listen. God speaks to us that we may communicate that truth. God has never given us anything to keep for ourselves. Whether it's money, it's to go through us. If it is truth, it is to be shared. Listen to what He said. As you go, make disciples of all nations, baptizing them in the name of the Father, the Son, the Holy Spirit. Listen, teaching them to observe. Listen, having heard, teach them how to conform. Teaching them to observe all the things which I have given to you. And ye shall receive power after that the Holy Ghost has come upon you, and ye shall be witnesses of me. Jerusalem, Judea, Samaria, the uttermost parts of the earth. In 2 Timothy chapter 2 and verse 2, that beautiful passage that oftentimes we quote about discipleship. It's just true about lots of things. Listen to what he said. Chapter 2, verse 2, and the things which you have heard from me, Paul said to Timothy, listen, the things which you have heard from me in the presence of many witnesses, these entrust the faithful men who will be able to teach others also. That is, the truth that you have been able to comprehend, Paul says, through me as I have been your teacher. He says, you are to communicate these truths to others who in turn will be able to pass them on that somebody else's life may be changed. Now, I want you to listen to me very carefully. We're going to get real personal. Every single one of us, every waking moment of our life, every single one of us is communicating something every moment of our life. That is, every waking moment. By what we say and what we don't say, by what we do and what we fail to do, we are communicating something. For example, here's a dad, the family. Son says, well, Dad, how much are we going to tithe this Sunday? Dad says, we're not going to tithe this Sunday because I can't afford it. I've got bills to pay and I can't tithe. Then, Father, you are communicating to your son a lie. You're communicating to him by your actions that you cannot trust God with your money, that God is not faithful to meet your needs, that God will not keep His promise concerning the tithe if you give it. So you're saying, son, you can't trust God when it comes to money. You say, well, I'm not one of those tithers, but I wouldn't say that. You've already said it. You have already communicated by your decision. You have communicated either truth or error. In your family, for example, let's say that you never read the Bible. What you're communicating to your family is, I'm smart enough to make my decisions, and I can get along without God's counsel, and that too is a lie, that too is error. And if you're teaching your family that a person can get along without the counsel of God, my friend, you are communicating to them something that is absolutely untrue and detrimental to their whole future. Your sons and your daughters have never seen you on your knees, never heard you pray. What you're communicating is, I don't need fellowship with God. I don't need to ask Him about anything. I can handle it myself. And the truth is, that's not true either. That is a lie. You cannot handle it without Him. Not in be what God wants you to be. Listen, the absence of prayer, the absence of the Bible study, the absence of giving, the absence of sharing our faith is communicating to others that none of these things are important. And my friend, you and I know that every single one of them is important. And his dad, and he's talking to his family, says, well, God wants me to raise my giving. We're going to trust the Lord. Here's a need we have. We're going to trust God. You know what you're communicating to your kids? Boy, listen, when all hell breaks loose, you can trust on God. When you can't see your way clear, God will work it out. God will meet your needs. Listen, we are communicating either error and lies, or we're communicating truth, life-changing truth. And then some fathers and mothers wonder why their families in the mess they're in. Could it be that you and I have communicated unbelief? Listen, we communicate so many things we never decided to communicate. Let me ask you a question. In the light of what you know, listen, in the light of what you know, that God's been so gracious and good to teach you over these years, are you deliberately, willfully, by an act of choice, attempting to apply these truths to your life on a daily basis in order that you may be shaped in the likeness of Christ? And are you communicating the truth about God? Are you communicating the truth about yourself? What is it by your life you're telling other people? Every time God speaks to you and to me, He's got three things in mind. That you comprehend the truth, that you conform to the truth, that you communicate that truth. We comprehend it, listen to me, we comprehend it clearly. We conform to it willingly. And we communicate it boldly. That's why God speaks to you and me.
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1: 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Spiritual truth can be difficult to understand. That's why we need an interpreter. Here's A Moment with Charles Stanley.
0: Now, God has given to all of us who are believers a divine person who lives within us to help us to receive and understand everything that God says. 1 Corinthians chapter 2, look if you will. You recall this verse which says, things which eye has not seen, and ear has not heard, and which have not entered the heart of man, all that God has prepared for those who love Him. Then Paul says, for to us God revealed these things through the Spirit, for the Spirit searches all things, even the depths of God. Every single believer has within him and her the Holy Spirit, who knows perfectly the mind of God, and who receives within us and communicates to our spirit the message, the truth that God wants us to hear. Because Adam fell, the whole human race fell. You and I were born with a bent away from God. The moment we received Jesus Christ as our personal Savior, the Holy Spirit came in. One of His primary ministries is to teach us the truth of who God is. So He says He gave us the Holy Spirit to reveal these things. Verse 12. Now we have received not the spirit of the world, but the Spirit who is from God. For what reason? That we may know the things freely given to us of God. We may grasp them. And the Greek word there, oido, which means fullness of knowledge, that I may fully understand what God is saying to me. Down to verse 14. But a natural man who is an unbeliever does not accept nor receive, cannot understand the things of the Spirit of God. They're foolish to him. He cannot understand them because they are spiritually appraised. That is, a person who does not have the Holy Spirit cannot understand the deep things of God, spiritual things, because in his fallen nature, been away from God, living a life of selfishness, doing his own thing, given over to a self life, he is absolutely incapable of understanding the things of God.
1: And understanding the things of God begins by believing He forgives you the moment you trust in His Son, Jesus Christ. 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
7: James 5 tells us where to turn for true comfort. It says, "Is any among you afflicted? Let him pray." No matter what we're feeling or going through, our first response should be to turn to the Lord. Everything else will prove to be inadequate. Are you afflicted today? Instead of covering the pain with quick fixes, why not pray and take comfort in God's presence, His plan, and His faithfulness? With Seeking Him, I'm Nancy DeMoss Wagamuth.
11: Muhammad Ali, the great world champion boxer, was flying on an airplane when the pilot instructed everyone to fasten their seatbelts due to the turbulence. Everyone complied except Ali, who told the flight attendant, "Superman doesn't need any seatbelt." To which the attendant replied, "Superman doesn't need any airplane either." Some people go through life the same way, like superhumans who treat God like a seatbelt, like someone only needed by weaklings, until they come to that big crash at the end of life. Knowing God doesn't mean you'll never crash, but it does mean He'll be with you when you land. 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
16: Greg Laurie here. 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
18: Hello and welcome as we lift up Jesus with Pastor Dudley Rutherford. I'm Kyle Welch. In the challenging times we live in today, we believe that God's Holy Word is the single most important source to all the answers we need and are searching for. Jesus tells us in Matthew 7:24 that anyone who hears His words and puts them into practice is like a wise man who built his house on solid rock. It is our hope with this program to help you grow in your daily walk with Jesus Christ. Lift Up Jesus is part of an outreach ministry from Shepherd Church in Los Angeles, California. Our pastor is Dudley Rutherford, and we join him right now with his message for us today.
19: I want you to take your Bibles today and turn to Ephesians chapter 5. Ephesians chapter 5. This is a Bible-believing, Bible-loving church. Amen? Bible Teaching Church. Everybody say Ephesians 5. Keep that number in your mind. You know, if you buy a car, they give you a book. If you buy a motorcycle, they give you a book. If you buy a refrigerator, they give you a book. I don't need a book for a refrigerator. I know what to do. But for relationships, any and all relationships, this is the book. Amen. Right here. And so take some notes, follow along. I think there's some helpful information here today. I want to begin by kind of laying the groundwork before we get into this text. Most marriages fall into one of five different categories. You can write these down. Category number one is a beautiful marriage. A beautiful marriage. And that is the goal. Everybody say goal. Someone said tongue-in-cheek that most marriages start out as an idea, it becomes an ordeal, and then you're looking for a new deal. We want every marriage to be a beautiful marriage. Marriage should be a little glimpse of what heaven's going to be like. That's what it should be. Second category is what we call a blah marriage. It's not that it's bad, it's just you need a little spark. You need a little spark in that marriage. Things have kind of gotten into a rut. The third category is what we call a brittle marriage. This is trouble in River City. You are on thin ice. You got lots of problems. You really need a lot of help. You're kind of playing roulette. Things are either going to turn for the better or things are going to turn for the worse. But if you don't get going in a different direction, you're headed for trouble. Category number four is a bitter marriage. This is where you're barely hanging on by a thread. If something doesn't change, you're going to become another statistic. There is some bitterness in that home that you're having a difficult time getting through. There is some unforgiveness that needs to take place. There's some unforgiveness that's happening. Forgiveness needs to take place, and you're having a difficult time with that. And this is category four, where you need to reverse course. Category number five is what we would call a broken marriage. These are people who call it quits. They throw in the towel. Enough is enough. They head off for the divorce courts. Another one tragically bites the dust. Now, I've been doing weddings for over 50 years. I've been to a lot of weddings, seen a lot of weddings, conducted a lot of weddings. Never been to one, never conducted a wedding where the couple, when they walked down that aisle, that they had any other idea other than just to be in category number one. They never, ever wanted to be in category two, three, four, or five. And yet the statistics are not good. Every year in the United States of America, there are 2 million marriages. There are 1 million divorces. A divorce occurs every 30 seconds in the United States of America. The average duration of a marriage is 13 years. The average age of someone walking through the process of divorce is 41 years of age. That's the average. So one half of all marriages end in a divorce. The other terrible statistic is the half that remains married, 85% of them are unhappy in that marriage. There's a lot of issues. One are financial issues. I think those of you who live here in the greater Los Angeles area, it doesn't matter if you're married or single. We have financial issues, amen? But it's a common problem in marriages. There are communication issues. There are intimacy issues. Broken trust issues. There are failed expectation issues. You know, if you think about it, you have two imperfect people living under one roof. There is a recipe there for disunity. There was an elderly couple, and I want to state that they were elderly. They argued about everything. And at the end of every argument, the woman often would end that argument by saying, "I'm going to dance on your grave one day. I'm going to dance on your grave. I'm going to dance on your grave." Well, sure enough, the old man died. And she couldn't wait. But little did she know that one of his last requests was that he would be buried at sea. That's a good joke right there. Many reasons why we end up in category five. Number one is a lack of knowledge. We just didn't know. You didn't know what you were getting yourself into. You didn't know the consequences of marrying someone from a different background with a different value system, different priorities. You didn't know that marriage is hard work, that marriage is full of twists and turns. You didn't know that marriage was never designed to fix your problems, that marriage only reveals more clearly who you are as an individual. You didn't know that the devil desires to ruin every marriage and destroy every family. You didn't know that. You didn't know how to reverse course. You didn't understand or know how to put Humpty Dumpty back together again. So a lot of it is lack of knowledge. Another reason why we end up in trouble are poor choices. We take each other for granted. We take our eyes off the goal. We get too busy at work. We fail to make our spouse a priority. We stop going to church. I've been around a long time. Anytime I see a couple who's in church all the time, and then one day, for whatever reason, they stop coming to church, I know immediately there's something going on in that household that is leading them down a wrong path. I've seen it over and over again. So a lot of times it's poor choices. Number three is indifference. It's just something that happens. It wasn't intentional. It's like weeds in a garden. You don't have to grow weeds in your garden. All you have to do is do nothing, and the weeds will take over the garden. Same thing happens in marriage. We become indifferent, and problems arise. A fourth reason, and maybe one of the main reasons, is selfishness. Selfishness. James Dobson wrote a book, and the name of the book was What Wives Wish Their Husbands Knew About Women. He sold 10 million copies of that book. Of that 10 million copies, 9,999,999 of those books were purchased by women. And left on the nightstand of their husband. The one remaining book was bought by a mild-mannered man. When asked why he bought it, he said his wife told him to buy it. Ladies, your very first clue that your husband was not going to meet all of your needs was on the day God created you, man was asleep. That should have been your first clue. Number five for all these problems is not knowing that we are different creatures, that God created us differently. The Bible says in Genesis 1:27, so God created man in his own image, in the image of God he created him, male and female. God created them. We are two different creatures. We look different. We act different. We're built different. We think different. We respond differently. We are different biologically. Every cell in a man's body is different than the cell in a woman's body. A woman's heart beats more rapidly than a man's. A woman's blood pressure is lower than a man's. A man has 50% on average more brute strength. Men, let me see your muscles. Moss, put your muscles up there. Yeah, look at that muscle right there. Women live longer than a man. And biologists tell us that the skull of a man is thicker than the skull of a woman. Ladies, hold your applause. Hold your applause. We are different behaviorally. We just behave different. A man will pay $100 for a $50 item he needs. A woman will pay $50 for a $100 item she doesn't need. But it was on sale. In a bathroom, a man has 6 items. He's got a toothbrush and toothpaste. He's got shaving cream and a razor, and he's got a bar of soap and a towel. The average number of items in a typical woman's bathroom is 337. A man can only identify 6 of them. We argue different. A woman has the last word. Anything a man says is the beginning of a new argument. We are different emotionally. How many of you know that men and women are different emotionally? My wife cries when she's tired. She cries when she's worried. She cries when the mall closes. I cry when LeBron James misses the free throw, which is all the time. We're different biologically, we're different behaviorally, we're different emotionally. We have different commissions. And what I mean by that is we have different roles. And this is where the Bible as an instruction manual comes into play. Because God was the one who created us. The Bible says that He created us male and female, XY and XX. We're different. And so as He explains in here that He created us male and female, the Bible explains that we have different roles and responsibilities. Now, the Bible teaches in Galatians 3:28 that there is no difference between male and female. In other words, and that is in regards, and hear me out, in regards to salvation. In regards to salvation, there's absolutely no difference between male and female. We are all one in the eyes of God. But that does not mean that we don't have different distinctions. And so last week, my daughter, who's here today, she led all the ladies here, helping you to become women of God. My assignment today is to speak to the hearts of the men who are here. And again, this is either for you right now, this is for you in the future, or this is for you to learn this so you can share it with someone who is in that particular situation. Number one in your notes, write this down. The role of a man is servant leadership. Take your Bibles and look at Ephesians chapter 5. Everybody say Ephesians 5 one more time. Say it one more time. Oh, there's a reason why I want you to remember Ephesians 5. But we start today with verse 21 and verse 22. Now, most men have never read verse 21. And most men, they only know one verse in the whole Bible. It's verse 22. And verse 22 says, wives, submit to your husbands. They know that verse, and they know another verse that goes, judge not lest ye be judged. And both of those verses are taken out of context. We skip over verse 21. What does verse 21 say? Now, verse 21 is just as important as verse 22. What does verse 21 say in your Bible? It says to submit to one another. That means the man is supposed to submit to the woman and the woman's supposed to submit to the man. How's that possible? Well, as we go through this text, and I'm not going to be able to go through everything, but I'm going to give you enough to go home and really study through this. In verse 21, when he says submit to one another, he's being very, very serious about that. And what he then does, beginning with verse 22, he takes a section of scripture and he talks about how women are supposed to submit to the men. And then if you keep reading, you got to keep reading. He then goes to the men's responsibility. Talks about what their role is in this thing called a home, this thing called a marriage. Now, what chapter are we in? Chapter 5. It's very, very dangerous anytime you read the Bible that you take one verse and you just pull it out and you're going to build a whole sermon on one verse. You will get in trouble doing that. And so you have to read everything. And here's my, you're going to hear me say this a couple times. Instead of worrying about Ephesians 5, you got to go back and read Ephesians chapter 1. And don't even go to Ephesians chapter 2 until you can read Ephesians chapter 1 and say, Lord, everything in this chapter, I want to live my life according to Ephesians chapter 1. And once you have Ephesians 1 down, then you go to Ephesians 2 and you start living your life according to Ephesians chapter 2. When you get done with Ephesians chapter 2, you run right over there to Ephesians chapter 3, start living your life in Ephesians chapter 3. And when you get done with Ephesians 3, you go over to Ephesians chapter 4, live your life according to Ephesians chapter 4. And then when you get to chapter 5, before you get to verse 21, read the first 20 verses of Ephesians chapter 5.
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20: My name is Derek Lopez, and I had always known about God, but growing up, Jesus was more like Santa Claus than a savior to me. See, before I knew Jesus, my life and my family was a mess. And because of that, I was depressed, I was lost, I was alone, and I was filled with anger. And I wanted a different life, but I didn't know how. But all that changed when I actually started looking at Jesus as a savior. And my family and I found Shepherd in 2014, and actually it wasn't on purpose. We were raised Catholic and had been going to a Catholic church in Studio City, but When we moved, that drive to the church meant waking up a whole lot earlier. And I'll never forget one Sunday morning sitting on the couch ready to go to church, and my family was taking forever. And it got to the point where we were now 30 minutes late for Mass. And then my mom looked at us and said, "We're not gonna make it. But there's this church down the street that our friends go to. The only thing is that it's Christian." I gave my life to the Lord when I was 17 years old. And I remember on Sundays, I'd sit at the edge of my seat clinging to the words of Pastor Dudley, because I wanted to know about this God who saved me from the life that I hated. And as my love for Jesus grew, so did my courage to share that with what he's done and what he's done for me. And I always had people telling me, "Derek, you'd make a great pastor one day." And deep down, I wanted to do that. I wanted to tell people about Jesus. I wanted to be a pastor, but I didn't believe them because I didn't believe God could use someone like me. I tell myself, "You're not good enough to be a pastor. You're afraid of public speaking. You don't know anything about the Bible. People will never take you seriously. You're going to lead people the wrong way. You're not worthy." And I believed those things. And I believed those lies for a long time until I talked about it with my mom. And I told her the reason why I couldn't, all the reasons why I'd fail, all the reasons why I'm scared. And then she told me, "Well then, son, do it scared." And those three words gave me the courage to ask God to show me the way. And for months I prayed and I asked God, "Lord, give me signs and use my life for whatever you want." And then came revival of 2017 at Shepherd. And on the list was one of my favorite preachers in the world. And that night before I had asked God one more time, "Lord, show me a sign and use my life for whatever you want." And this preacher had preached an amazing sermon, and many that night chose to give their life to the Lord. And then Pastor Dudley walked out and said, "If any of you need prayer or need someone to talk to, come to the altar right now." And instantly my heart started beating so fast, but I thought to myself, "Derek, you're always praying for signs, and now you have one. Do it scared." And I got up, and I saw a room full of people needing prayer, and then Pastor Victor walked up to me and said, "Hey, you look like you could use someone to talk to. How can I help?" And I looked him in the eyes and I said, I want to be a pastor and I don't know how, but can you show me?" I wasn't a pastor after that night, but I was brave enough to answer his call, and I was brave enough to walk in the direction that God had for me. Trusting Jesus has never let me down, but has given me the life I've always wanted. And the greatest blessings I have in life have been because of Shepherd Church. This church showed me Jesus, and Jesus saved me. This church gave me opportunities to serve. This church gave me amazing mentors. This church gave me godly friends. This church helped pay for me to go to Bible college. This church introduced me to my wife. This church married my wife and I. This church gave me an internship. This church gave me a job. This church made me a pastor. And this church has allowed me to live out my dream. Jesus saved me, but I am not the man I am today without my church. Every day, I am doing my best to follow Jesus and the life he has for me. I have the honor of getting to help people become fully alive in God's kingdom, and to show them that Jesus is worth trusting.
18: I'm Kyle Welch, inviting you to join us again next week at this same time as we lift up Jesus with Pastor Dudley.
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2: Foundations of Freedom, a look at America's founding principles and the leaders who shaped our nation.
21: In 1796, George Washington made one of the most consequential decisions in American history. He chose not to seek a third term as president. So why does that matter? Because America was not built on permanent rulers. It was built on ordered liberty. Faith teaches that authority is a stewardship, not a possession. Leaders are accountable to God for how they use power. And why does that still matter today? Because republics survive when leaders respect limits and citizens defend them. Washington's lesson still stands. A republic is preserved when power has limits, and public service remains a duty to God and country, not a path to personal rule.
11: Muhammad Ali, the great world champion boxer, was flying on an airplane when the pilot instructed everyone to fasten their seatbelts due to the turbulence. Everyone complied except Ali.

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5: 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It says, "Is any among you afflicted? 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Are you afflicted today? Instead of covering the pain with quick fixes, why not pray and take comfort in God's presence, His plan, and His faithfulness? With Seeking Him, I'm Nancy DeMoss Wagamuth.
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Welcome to The Journey. This is Pastor Mark Caton from Calvary Grace Church in Monrovia, California. We're reading today from 1 Corinthians chapter 7, and we're not going to read all the in-between verses, but several verses that speak to the question we're addressing today. So in chapter 7 and verse 8, Paul writes this, "But I say to the unmarried and to the widows, it is good for them if they remain even as I am." And then in verse 24, Paul writes, "Brethren, let each one remain with God in that state in which he was called." And then in verse 40, speaking of widows, Paul writes, "But she is happier if she remains as she is, according to my judgment, and I think also I have the Spirit of God." So we want to talk today about the surrender of your marriage, the surrender of your singleness, the surrender of your dating life, the surrender of everything that's going on in that respect in our lives to God. We are talking about the fellowship of surrender. And so surrender means to God would mean that we would surrender the hard things to God, not just the easy things, and not just, you know, the general things, but even specific things, that we would surrender them.

0: to God. Of course, we're coming from the larger framework of the journey toward surrender. We have a book called The Journey Toward Deeper Fellowship. And this is the resource that we're offering at this time. I know that it will be of great help to you if you will send for it. And we've had many already that have done so. We'd love to add you to that list. All you need to do to receive the Journey Toward Deeper Fellowship is to request it. And you request it by texting my number, 626-625-3894. That's 626-625-3894. And when you request the Journey Toward Deeper Fellowship, please also give us your name and mailing address, because we have to send this as a hard copy. We cannot send it electronically. And besides that, it only is going to work best for you this way. There are workbook aspects to the book, and you'll be able to fill out answers to questions and so forth right there in the book as you go through it. So again, to receive a Journey Toward Deeper Fellowship, all you need to do is text my number, 626-625-3894, and please include your name and mailing address. We'll look forward to hearing from you. So we're going to talk today about the surrender of these aspects of our relational lives that have to do with our experience of commitment to one another as husbands and wives, and our life as singles, because there are many, many single people, not only in our world today, but in our churches, many, many single people. And so there's a struggle about how to cope with whatever it is that's going on in this aspect of our lives. So we want to begin with the Apostle Paul's word from 1 Corinthians chapter 7 and really share basically four principles that are connected to the surrender of our lives in these areas to the Lord. The first principle from 1 Corinthians 7 would be simply stated as remain as you are. Remain as you are. In 1 Corinthians 7, Paul addresses the issue of singleness versus being married. In fact, he speaks to all sorts of particular circumstances in respect to people and the relationships with one another as they serve the Lord in the church. So he speaks to the question of, if you're single, should you get married? If you're married, should you stay married? If you are single or widowed, how do you move forward in your life? If you're married to an unbeliever, then what's the right way to deal with that? If you care for someone, but you're living in a time of persecution, is that a good time to get married, or what should you do? If your singleness is a spiritual advantage, then how should you handle that? If it's right for you to marry, then how do you proceed or go forward? If your husband or wife has passed away, then what do you do then? Okay, Paul addresses all of these things in 1 Corinthians chapter 7. So it's a great chapter to read if you're in any of those situations. But the core advice that Paul gives and shares, the principle that he puts in front of the Corinthians and ourselves, is simply, begin by remaining as you are. Okay? So if you remain as you are, then this is a step that you would take in order to lift your relationship with God so that it is the primary relationship in your life. If you have Jesus, you really have all you need. And so the Apostle Paul said this. He said, I've learned in whatever state I'm in to be content. And when he said that, he was speaking particularly financially, but also that would apply to relationships. In whatever state I am, I've learned to be content. Jesus is always present. He never changes his mind. He never varies his agenda. He's a constant in our lives. He always understands. He will meet your every need. If you have Jesus, you have everything you need. And so when we are willing to remain as we are in respect to wherever we are in our romantic lives, then we are seeking a life of contentment in Christ. And when we seek that life of contentment in Christ, and when we attain that contentment in Christ, then we come to a place then where we are not in need in respect to relationships. We're whole instead of being broken. Now, the problem that we have is that many times people seek to fix their brokenness by becoming involved in a relationship. Okay, I don't feel good about my life. My life is not going well. I'm unhappy. I think I'll get married. Okay, so if you're not happy and you get married, guess what? You're going to be unhappily married because you weren't happy before, and being married will not fix your unhappiness. If you're married and you're not happy and you think, okay, well, what I need to do is get a divorce, then I would be happy. Again, you're not going to fix the problem because the problem is you. You're unhappy. Okay? And your being unhappy is why you're unhappy. And so no one else can make you unhappy. Even your husband or wife cannot make you unhappy if you're happy. And if you're happy and your life is full of joy and you know the Lord and you're rejoicing in the salvation you have in Christ and you're living and walking with Him and you're growing in your faith and your spiritual life is exciting and dynamic, then, you know, a mean husband can't take that away from you. And a wife who is despondent can't take that away from you, okay? So many times we seek to fix what's wrong with us by seeking a relationship, and that is never going to work. We need to fix ourselves and then get a relationship. So the way to fix ourselves is remain as you are. Be willing to stay where you are until you are content where you are. And once you're content where you are, then you're in a position to be available and ready to move on in some way in your life. Because we want to come into a relationship whole rather than broken. So we're not going to find happiness by getting married. We're not going to find happiness by getting a divorce. We're not going to find happiness by becoming involved in internet dating. We're not going to find happiness by seeking and even becoming involved in sexual activity. These things are not the answer in our lives. The answer is to learn contentment that is rooted in our relationship with the Lord Jesus Christ. And if you can have that contentment, you will be able to bring that contentment into any relationship that He leads you to become a part of. We want to get to the place where I'm good wherever I am, and whatever and whoever the future may hold for me, I'm good. I'm good because I know the Lord, I'm serving Him. He's number one in my life. See? So Paul's advice, remain as you are, is very, very important. And it's the beginning place for us in our lives. The second thing we should see is the connection between any discontent that we have in our relationships and temptation. Temptation comes when we have a sense of deprivation in our life. It goes back to Eve in the garden, the question of the serpent. Is it really true that God told you you could not eat from all the trees of the garden? He's holding back on you. Is that really what's happening? Okay, and so Eve, who was living in the perfect environment, in the perfect place, and yet whom God had said, well, there's one tree I don't want you to eat from, was persuaded to be discontent when she could have had and chosen contentment instead. She could have answered the serpent, no, actually... You know, there are so many trees and so many fruit and so many things that are here in the garden. I haven't even had a chance to explore them all. Why should I worry about one tree I'm not supposed to eat from? So if she had been grateful and pursuing the life that was available to her, that was natural for her then the deprivation would have never led her to temptation and to the eating of the fruit of the tree of the knowledge of good and evil. Okay, so temptation always begins with a sense of deprivation. And so wherever we feel deprivation in respect to relationships, then temptation is knocking at the door. Okay, if you allow deprivation to be a part of your heart and mindset, then you will spiritually find yourself in trouble. We had a couple in a church many years ago. The couple was just a great Christian couple. They loved the Lord. They cared for each other. They had two children. And at a certain point in time, the wife became frustrated because her husband was, you know, the quiet type. And, you know, the strong, quiet type, the stereotype that people have, you know, well, he was one of those. And so she was frustrated because he didn't talk to her, but then he never had. And, I mean, nothing had changed. He was continuing to be who he was. And he, you know, it was not like he could not talk or would not talk. It's just, you know, if you want someone to talk and share, you have to set it up. You have to make it easy for them. And so she certainly could have done some of those things. Rather than do those things, she became frustrated and unhappy with his lack of communication. And so then she found actually a neighbor who was very easy to talk to, who she enjoyed talking to. And she slipped into what really became an emotional affair with her neighbor. Well, do you see what happened? See, a sense of deprivation. I'm suffering because my husband won't talk to me. A sense of deprivation leads to temptation. Temptation that can certainly destroy and ruin a life, a family, a marriage. Fortunately, she came out of it. And, you know, she stopped herself. She turned and changed her mind again and remembered that she had a good husband. And so they survived that test. But some people will feel deprivation because they're not married. Some may feel deprivation because, married or not, they haven't had sex for a while. So they're in a poor position and life is not treating them fair. Some may feel deprivation. They say they no longer love their spouse. They're not happy. They don't want to be there anymore. Some may feel deprivation because the one they're with is not as attractive as someone else they can see in the neighborhood or at work or at church or whatever the case might be. You find someone else that you think is better, more attractive, more exciting than the person that you're married to. You feel deprivation being stuck with the one that you are unhappy with. Some people feel deprivation because they're divorced. Some people feel deprivation because they can't get dates. Okay, so all of these things will lead to temptation. And temptation that will destroy your life, destroy your family, destroy your marriage, destroy the relationships that you have with others, maybe destroy your children. All these things are vulnerable when we fall into temptation because we have a sense of deprivation about our relational lives. So we need to correct our mindset about things. It's not enough just to try to deal with whatever thoughts or emotions we have. We need to have good thoughts and not let the evil thoughts take over our lives. So there are several ideas that I think are very important. One is sexual activity is not a need. You know, water, that's a need. Food, that's a need. If you don't drink water, you're going to die. And you'll die very quickly. If you don't eat food, you're going to die. It'll take a little longer, but you're going to die eventually if you don't eat any food. Okay, if you don't have sex, you're not going to die. Sex is not a need, it's a desire, okay? So sometimes people will talk about their needs, and their needs are not needs, okay? And that's a very important distinction, okay? Because if it's a need, you got to do something about it. If it's not a need but a desire, well, then you need to deal with whether your desire is wholesome or good or whether it's not. We can change our desires, okay, and make them better. So that's one thing. Secondly, contentment is going to be found in our relationship with God and in our service to others. Okay, so our contentment doesn't depend upon the relationship that we are in. Okay, you can bring contentment into that relationship, and you should. And if the relationship is good, I think you can bring some contentment out of it. But it's not necessary for our contentment, for our relationship to be ideal. Okay, we can deal with issues and be okay. And we need to learn to reject deceptive illusions. Things that are put in front of us and we think, oh, well, that's going to fix my problem. That's going to make me happy, when it's not, in fact, an answer. And, I mean, these things are pervasive in our world today. One thing that people encounter too often are internet scams. We had a man in our church at one time who, you know, was lonely. And so he got involved in an internet scam, ended up sending money to a woman who promised she was going to come and see him and date, and she wanted to be with him, and all these things. He lost a lot of money to that woman and never saw her. So it was an illusion, okay? It was not real. And there are things like that that can offer themselves to us, and they're not real. They're not going to bring what we're looking for. This is years ago, but there was another man in a church in the past who, you know, he was a later middle-aged guy, not particularly attractive, but lonely. And so, you know, he found his way to get a Philippine bride. And he went to the Philippines and met this young woman and brought her to the States, and they were married. And I think they had a child. And then shortly after, she divorced him. She had gotten what she needed out of the relationship. I don't know that, you know, we want to be in judgment of her, but what he was looking for, a shortcut to marriage and family, was an illusion. That's not how it comes. That's not how you get there. And so we need to realize how vulnerable we are to temptation in respect to relationships. The third principle is the biblical statement about one flesh. In Genesis, when God created man and woman, he said, "The man shall leave his father and his mother and be joined to his wife, and they shall become one flesh." So one flesh is the coming together of husband and wife. It represents the ideal. It also represents reality. When the husband and wife are joined, they are joined in a relationship that is more than sex. It is physical, it's psychological, it's soul, as well as body. So sex is a union of body and soul, and this is what it is. It's not less than that. It is that. And so soulless sex, uncommitted sex, is at best two people using each other, both ignorant and calloused to the harm that they're doing. So when we understand that, that's the truth, then we will seek relationships. We will not seek hookups. Hookups are the worst behavior we could dream of. It's harm to ourselves and others. It's soulless. It's immature. It's irresponsible. It's all those things. So in our relationships, we cannot settle for what the world says we should seek, but strive for the best, which is one man and one woman married and together for a lifetime. And nothing is going to be better than that. So the fourth principle would be this in relationships, and that is that the remedy to nearly every problem is to fix yourself. Okay, you're frustrated with the way your husband treats you. Okay, fix yourself. If you're frustrated, you're unhappy because your wife doesn't seem to give you the attention that you desire, fix yourself. If you're having trouble getting dates, fix yourself. If you're discontent in your singleness, fix yourself. Okay? So the answer is simply fix yourself. The principle is when you do fix yourself, the people around you will tend to also look more closely at themselves and they may also get better. But you cannot bank on that. It's a possibility, even a strong possibility, but it's not a guarantee. But what we can know is that if you do fix yourself, you'll be better. And because you're better, you're able to deal with whatever it is that's going on. It is the remain as you are principle. If I were to give advice to young men in respect to relationships, I would say to young men, learn how to love. Learn how to love. Practice loving people who simply need to be loved. Take care of the needy. Think of things that you can do that people need that will be a blessing to them. Learn how to love. And the more adept you become at love, the more skilled you become at love, the more attractive you will be as a young man. If your presentation of yourself demonstrates that you really care about people, there will be no shortage of young women who are interested in you because they want to be cared for. And it doesn't have to do with your looks, how handsome you are. It doesn't have to do with your physique, how strong you are. It has to do with your character and who you are. So young men should learn how to love. Young women should learn how to serve. Learn how to serve. Just learn to be gracious and insightful and able to see the needs of others and to put yourself in a place where you can be of help. And if you learn how to serve, you will become very attractive to young men because they'll see what you do and how you are, and they'll think of themselves and think, well, you know what? If there was someone who was caring for me in that way, it would be a beautiful thing. For singles, they need to establish helping relationships so that you learn to communicate and be friends with the opposite sex, but in a way where you are looking out for them and being helpful in their lives. You're not looking to get something, you're looking to give something. Establish helping relationships. And to the married, I would say, focus on the good. Don't complain. Open your heart to your spouse. Let your transparency with them be the foundation of your intimacy. Learn to be a blessing. So again, we thank you for listening and look forward to next time as we continue the journey.
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3: 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Everyone complied except Ali, who told the flight attendant, "Superman doesn't need any seatbelt." To which the attendant replied, "Superman doesn't need any airplane either." Some people go through life the same way, like superhumans who treat God like a seatbelt, like someone only needed by weaklings, until they come to that big crash at the end of life. 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
13: Welcome to Turning Point Weekend Edition. How should a leader deal with issues like drinking, social justice, and integrity? Today, Dr. David Jeremiah reveals what King Solomon had to say about these matters. With his message, Power Up the Wise, Proverbs for the Powerful, here's David.
14: And thank you for joining us. Today, the premium for everybody, especially in the political arena, is power. What you believe is not important. How you get to power, oh, that's the whole thing. But frankly, when you get to power, the responsibilities are so great, most people crumble. If you don't understand what it means to live with power and to do it in the right way, you haven't been reading the book of Proverbs. We're going to do that today on Turning Point as we talk about powering up for the powerful right now, right here. Thank you for joining us.
15: We're going to look at some of the Proverbs for the powerful, Proverbs for those in authority and those in government. This is a viewpoint you will never hear anyplace else except right here, that God has something to say about how we govern and how we follow government and what kind of people should be in government. Solomon's day was not much different than ours. His advice for kings is good advice for all those who seek to occupy any place of responsibility in the government. Now, there are three sections that we're going to look at in the Proverbs that have to do with those who govern. First of all, we're going to talk about the proper conduct of rulers and authorities. And then we're going to talk about what our response to rulers and authorities ought to be. And then we're going to talk about this from God's perspective as we look at the whole landscape together. So let's begin with the proper conduct of rulers and authorities. And you'll be interested in some of the things that Solomon writes about when he talks about rulers and authorities. Let's just start off with one of the most controversial, rulers and wine. Proverbs 31, 4 and 5 says this, "It is not for kings, O Lemuel, it is not for kings to drink wine, nor for princes intoxicating drink, lest they drink and forget the law and pervert the justice of all the afflicted." Proverbs 21 adds, "Wine is a mocker, strong drink is a brawler, and whosoever is led astray by it is not wise." And here's a very graphic passage in the book of Proverbs, chapter 23, beginning at verse 29. "Who has woe, and who has sorrow? Who has contentions? Who has complaints? Who has wounds without cause? Who has redness of eyes? Those who linger long at the wine, those who go in search of mixed wine." And if you read the rest of that chapter, you'll discover that those who are given to this excess find the following things popping up in their lives: poverty, misery, immorality, and instability. All of those things, the Proverbs say, are the result of drunkenness. These words take away the glamour of loose living. They remind us that a ruler has better things to do than to anesthetize himself. The Japanese have a proverb that goes like this: "First a man takes a drink, then a drink takes a drink, and then the drink takes the man." So often that's what happens, not just in the political realm. But I have read that the ratio of drinking and alcoholism inside the Beltway is more than twice the average of the United States. The number of cocktail parties and the number of opportunities for drunkenness are multiplied in the fast-paced life of the political world. And the Bible simply says that a man who leads should not be a man given to strong drink. He should be a person of sobriety, a sober person. There's a story in the book of Daniel about a man by the name of Belshazzar, who was the grandson of Nebuchadnezzar. And what we read in this chapter in the book of Daniel sounds like it could be a modern-day report. We haven't time to tell that whole story, but you know that what that hand was writing was that this was the end of his kingdom. He had taken the holy vessels that had been brought from the temple, and he had used them desecratingly in a drunken party honoring the pagan gods. And so we should not be surprised to look down in our Bibles in the fifth chapter of the book of Daniel and in verses 30 and 31 and read that that very night Belshazzar, king of the Chaldeans, was slain, and Darius the Mede received the kingdom, being about 62 years old. Now, I'm not saying that everyone who gets drunk ends up like Belshazzar, but here's an illustration from the Old Testament of the abuse of wine in the public place to the ruin and destruction of a political leader. I have no statistics nor no personal stories to tell you. I'm just telling you what the Bible says, that that has no place in the life of someone you trust with the leadership of great responsibility. And while we're being controversial, I have to be very careful here. Let me talk with you for a moment about rulers and women. It says in chapter 31 of Proverbs and verse 3, "Do not give your strength to women, nor your ways to that which destroys kings." We have read all of the stories in these past years about the philandering of some of our presidents. We've had to watch the degrading of the office of the president because of that. Solomon was right when he said that such a lifestyle destroys a king. When we look to the Bible and we see King David violating his principles of purity in the relationship that he had with Bathsheba, what we don't often see is the chaos that this caused the nation later on in his life. David paid fourfold for his sin, and in the closing days of David's reign, when he should have been enjoying the prosperity that his wisdom had provided, he was fighting off the domestic battles of his own home because of what had happened to him in his relationship with Bathsheba. and his son Solomon, the human writer of many of the Proverbs, demonstrated this sinful human weakness in his life. The Bible tells us in 1 Kings chapter 11, verse 1, verses 3 and 4, that he loved many foreign women, as well as the daughter of Pharaoh, women of the Moabites and the Ammonites and the Edomites and the Sidonians and the Hittites. And he had 700 wives and 300 concubines. And his wives turned away his heart. For it was so when Solomon was old that his wives turned his heart after other gods, and his heart was not loyal to the Lord his God, as was the heart of his father David. I can only say, I say it carefully, that while some will argue that leaders do not have any responsibility to set the moral tone of the nation or of a city, that this runs cross current with the scripture. Leadership is nothing more than who we are and then what we do. I have discussions sometimes with my physicians where I go over this issue, and some of them say it doesn't matter how you live as long as you can govern in a good way. But we know better, don't we? Morality is important. And when we look to find people to represent us in the government process, one of the things we need to know a little bit about is what kind of people are they? Do they represent us well? And will they be good role models for our children as they're growing up, looking to leadership themselves? Those are the two most controversial, probably, so you can all kind of take a deep breath now and we'll go on with the rest of this message. Let me talk with you for a moment about rulers and wise counsel. Proverbs 15:22 says this, "Without counsel, plans go awry, but in the multitude of counselors, they are established." Proverbs 11:14 adds, "Where there is no counsel, the people fall, but in the multitude of counselors, there is safety." Proverbs 24:6 says, "For by wise counsel, you will wage your own war, and in a multitude of counselors, there is safety." And Proverbs 20:18 says, "Plans are established by counsel. By wise counsel, wage war." We need leaders who will not act unilaterally, but will get all the counsel they can get and act wisely. How important it is when deciding upon a leader to know what kind of people he gathers around himself, what kind of people he entrusts to be his counselors. Because through counsel, leadership is guaranteed. But when there is no counsel, we have only the wisdom of one person. And how many of you already know, as wise as you are, that sometimes you make wrong decisions? The safety comes in the multiplication of counselors who understand the truth. Let's talk for a minute about rulers and the weak and the poor. This is a very interesting proverb. Proverbs 28:15 says, "As a roaring lion and a raging bear, so is a wicked ruler over the poor people." And 29:14 says, "The king who judges the poor with truth, his throne will be established forever." I think we ought to ask some questions about our leaders. How do they deal with the poor? How do they care for those who are not as fortunate as we may be? That's a good little checkpoint according to the book of Proverbs. How does the king deal with those who are poor? Let's talk about rulers and wickedness. This also comes from the book of Proverbs, chapter 11, verses 10 and 11. "When it goes well with the righteous, the city rejoices, and when the wicked perish, there is jubilation. By the blessing of the upright, the city is exalted, but it is overthrown by the mouth of the wicked." Proverbs 20 and verse 8 says, "A king who sits on the throne of judgment scatters all evil with his eyes." Get that picture clearly. That a righteous king can scatter evil by his very presence, by his persona, by his very eyes can he scatter evil. There is no more powerful tool in the hand of Almighty God than a righteous man who is doing the right thing. The Bible says that a ruler who is righteous can have an impact on his culture. Proverbs 25 verse 5 says, "Take away the wicked from before the king, and his throne will be established in righteousness." Let's talk for a moment about rulers and integrity. Now we're getting back into the controversial again. 17:7 says it this way, "Excellent speech is not becoming to a fool, much less lying lips to a prince." 29:4 says, "The king establishes the land by justice, but he who receives bribes overthrows it." 29:12 says, "If a ruler pays attention to lies, all of his servants become wicked." If ever there was a need for credibility and integrity in government, it's today. Thomas Jefferson once said, "The whole art of government consists in being honest." And it's sad to say that this has been so violated over the years that honesty and political involvement almost seem like antonyms, almost seem like opposite, almost seems like to talk about somebody who is in the political realm and is honest is hard to understand and hard to explain. I'm happy to say that there are many in our own government who deal with issues honestly, but it is one of the most important ingredients for a leader in the world of business, in the world of government, and in the world of sports. Whatever world you're looking at, if you can find somebody who is honest, I've told people, if you can start with the truth, you've got some place to go. But if you can't start with the truth, you've got no place to go. So honesty and integrity is very important. When we look at our culture today, it's so interesting because we even have words that defy this. Who can put a spin on what happened? Who can embellish it to such a degree that it's favorable to the person they represent? Why not let us just let it be? Let your yea be yea and your nay be nay. Why do we have to spin it? And you know, it's not just in the political realm. Pastors and preachers and evangelists have been known to exaggerate sometimes when they talk about statistics. We have to be real careful we don't do that. I remember hearing about two pastors who were talking to one another, and they were trying to explain this, and one guy said, "If I lie about my statistics, and you know that I'm lying about my statistics, and I know that you know that I'm lying about my statistics, isn't that like telling the truth?" No. I don't think so. I don't think so. Honesty is discarded in our present age, isn't it? Pushed away like it was unimportant. People lie about the age of their children in order to get them by on half fare. High schools and colleges have to set up special programs to deal with the cheating factor. We have government by deceit, business by fraud, education by deception. And we're learning that a person who will lie in one instance cannot be trusted in another. There is never an excuse for deception. Honesty is always the best way. And for a Christian leader, for someone in government, honesty is not only the best policy, it's the only policy. So those are just a few little things from the book of Proverbs for us to look at when we think about, now who do I want representing me in the government? But this is not a one-edged sword, this is a double-edged sword, because the Proverbs also tell us how we're to respond. Not just how the rulers are to respond, we talk about that, but what are we to do? How are we to act? Let's talk about when we deal with authorities, what should our response be? And first of all, we should be truthful. It says in Proverbs 16:13 that righteous lips are the delight of the king, and they love him who speaks what is right. Now, you probably wonder, how do I ever speak to the king? How do I ever speak to the government? You speak with your taxes, don't you? You speak with how you deal honestly with the things that have been entrusted to you. As citizens, we're to be respectful. I need to talk about this for just a moment because I think sometimes as Christians, we violate this. We violate it because we're not in favor of the people who are over us in government. Please remember that these words were not written, they do not always apply to peaceful government. We're to be respectful of our rulers because of the office. 24, 21, and 22 says, "My son, fear the Lord and the king. Do not associate with those given to change, for their calamity will rise suddenly, and who knows the ruin these two can bring." 16:15 says, "In the light of the king's face is life, and his favor like a cloud of the latter rain." We're to be patient, says the word of God. 25:15 says, "By long forbearance a ruler is persuaded, and a gentle tongue breaks a bone." Sometimes we try to get things changed. I'll tell you what, when you're trying to get things changed or when you're trying to get things approved, you got to have patience. That's one of the great virtues of a Christian, to be patient. It doesn't happen overnight. You've got to wait. You've got to be patient and gently deal with the issues that come. The Bible says that when you're dealing with the government, patience is a very important virtue. And we're to be temperate. I don't know how to apply this particular proverb, but it's so good, I just had to throw it in here. It says, 23:1-3, when you sit down to eat with the ruler, consider carefully what is before you, and put a knife to your throat if you were a man given to appetite. Do not desire his delicacies, for they are deceptive food. Don't be taken in. Don't get yourself in a position of owing. It's interesting, isn't it, how very practical this book is. Well, we've talked about what kind of leaders we should choose from the Proverbs and how we should respond to those leaders when they're placed in office. But you know, there's something far more important than either one of these that the Proverbs speaks to so very clearly. And I want to share this with you because I know sometimes as Christians, because government was not meant to reflect our total value system, it can never do that in a pluralistic society, we can get discouraged. We can begin to think, what's the use if we're for one candidate and the other one gets elected? I know people go into depression over that. But you know what we need to remember, men and women, is that there's something else going on while all this is going on. And I want to talk to you for just a moment about the providential control of rulers and governments. This is a theme that we find throughout the scripture, and it's one that's touched upon here in the Book of Wisdom in the Old Testament. In Proverbs 8:15-16, we read these words, "By me, kings reign and rulers decree justice. By me, princes rule and nobles, all the judges of the earth." And this is the one that we probably know best, 21:1. "The king's heart is in the hand of the Lord. Like rivers of water, he turns it wherever he wishes." The king's heart and God's hand. Remember that picture. The king's heart and God's hand. God turns the heart of leadership like a farmer turns water down an irrigation ditch. World events do not just happen apart from God's sovereignty. God's eyes are not shut so that he doesn't see what's going on. And even though great things happen that seem to defy our ability to comprehend them, God is never surprised by the happenings of life. There's another story in the Old Testament that illustrates this. King Nebuchadnezzar of Babylon in the year 586 BC bowed before the King of Kings, Jehovah God. But there's a story behind it. There was a daring young man by the name of Daniel, a Jewish boy who was used by the Lord to speak to this proud and arrogant king. Through many experiences and many warnings, King Nebuchadnezzar was shown mercy from God. But the king could just not get past his own pride. And one night as he was strolling along the top of the city walls of the city of Babylon, looking out at what then was one of the great wonders of the world, one of the most magnificent cities of the world, Nebuchadnezzar was caught up in his own pride. And in Daniel 4:30, we read what he said. He said, "Is this not the great Babylon I have built for a royal dwelling by my mighty power and for the honor of my majesty?" His arrogant words were no sooner out of his mouth than, like a clap of thunder, his mind snapped. The next moment he was reduced to an animal with a mind of a beast and a form of insanity called monomania, which means that one part of the normal human functioning doesn't work while all the rest is operating. Specifically, he was afflicted with lycanthropy, which is a word made up of two words, lycos meaning wolf and anthropos meaning man. He was the first wolf man. He ended up grazing in the field like an animal for 7 years. You say, well, that's a fantastic Old Testament story. It's a true story. He was reduced to the lowest form of life on earth for 7 years until he learned a lesson. And the Bible says that this mighty king was so ugly that people must have been repulsed by his appearance. He ate grass like an animal, scratching his filthy hair with claw-like nails. You probably don't believe this story. It's in the Bible. It's in the Old Testament book of Daniel. After 7 years of physical and mental torture, Nebuchadnezzar became convinced that something was going on he wasn't aware of. And I read his words now from Daniel chapter 4, verses 34 and 35. At the end of the time, I, Nebuchadnezzar, lifted my eyes to heaven and my understanding returned to me. And I blessed the Most High and praised and honored him who lives forever. For his dominion is an everlasting dominion, and his kingdom is from generation to generation. All the inhabitants of the earth are reputed as nothing. He does according to his will in the army of heaven and among the inhabitants of the earth. Who can restrain his hand or say to him, why have you done this? Now I, Nebuchadnezzar, praise and extol and honor the King of heaven, all of whose works are truth and his ways justice, and those who walk in pride he is able to put down. He got the message, didn't he? This experience was exactly what Daniel had told King Nebuchadnezzar would happen to him. He told him what would happen because of his pride. Back in Daniel 4:17, Daniel had said, this decision is by the decree of the watchers and the sentence by the word of the holy ones, in order that the living may know that the Most High rules in the kingdom of men, and he gives it to whomever he will, and he sets over it the lowest of men. You look back over history, the church prospered quite often when it was under tyrannical rule. Was God out of control when that was going on? Did God turn his back when Nero was running the empire? No, I don't understand all of the ins and outs of the sovereignty of God, but one of the things I want you to understand from the book of Proverbs is this. We have our elections. We do our diligence to do our best. But when it's all said and done, God hasn't been on vacation. God is aware. God is in charge. And the sovereign outflowing of his will may not make sense to us at the moment of time. But as we watch over years, and if we live to be 60 or 70, we can look back sometimes over our shoulder and see that what we didn't understand as we read about it now starts to make some sense, that God is weaving this pattern throughout history for his own glory, and God is in charge. My attitude as a citizen ought to be to work as hard as I can to elect the best people to office, to do everything I can to do diligence and find out what they believe and how they think and what they're committed to. But then when I cast my vote, I bow my head before Almighty God and say, thy will be done, because he's in charge. Amen? Amen. And when we do that, we can live in peace. And when we do that, if the person that we wanted isn't the one who's selected, we can still honor them, because we know that behind it all, God is still present and he is still in charge. And God rules in the affairs of men. What is it that Proverbs says? He turns the king's heart by his hand. The hand of God is on the affairs of the world. Years ago, in his epistle to Diognetus, an anonymous second century Christian described how true believers live their lives as citizens of heaven and at the same time citizens on earth. And this is what he said. Christians are distinguished from other men neither by country nor language nor the customs which they observe. For they neither inhabit cities of their own nor employ a peculiar form of speech nor lead a life which is marked out by any singularity. The course of conduct which they follow has not been devised by any speculation or deliberation of inquisitive men, nor do they, like some, proclaim themselves the advocates of any merely human doctrine. But inhabiting Greek as well as barbarian cities, according as the lot of each of them had determined, and following the customs of the natives in respect to clothing, food, and the rest of their ordinary conduct, they display to us their wonderful and confessedly striking method of life. They dwell in their own countries, but simply as sojourners. As citizens, they share in all things with others, and yet endure all things as if foreigners. Every foreign land is to them as their native country, and every land of their birth is as a land of strangers. They marry, as do all. They beget children, but do not destroy their offspring. They have a common table, but not a common bed. They are in the flesh, but they do not live after the flesh. They pass their days on earth, but they are citizens of heaven. They obey the prescribed laws and at the same time surpass the laws by their lives. They love all men and are persecuted by all. They are unknown and condemned. They are put to death and restored to life. They are poor, yet they make many rich. They are in lack of all things, and yet they abound in all things. They are dishonored, and yet in their very dishonor they are glorified. They are evil spoken of, and yet are justified. They are reviled, and they bless. They are insulted.

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0: After Jesus healed the blind man in John chapter 9, he asked him, "Do you believe in the Son of Man?" And today on Truth for Life Weekend, Alistair Begg explains why every individual will eventually have to answer this question. And if your answer isn't yes, then it's no. Find out why the Bible leaves no room for fence straddlers as we continue our study in John chapter 9.
1: Essentially, this morning's study turns between a question and an answer. The question is there at the end of verse 35, "Do you believe in the Son of Man?" And the answer, which then comes in verse 38, "Lord, I believe." Jesus, we learn from the opening part of verse 35, has sought out this man in order to ask him this express question. The question is there, "Do you believe in the Son of Man?" And I want to suggest to you three things concerning the question. First of all, I wonder, would you agree with me that what Jesus poses is a vital question? A vital question. Now, some may immediately want to challenge that assertion. They perhaps want to suggest that it would be more accurate to say, well, it is an interesting question. Or maybe we could even upgrade it to an important question, but to suggest that it is a vital question in the scheme of things may be an indication of rhetoric rather than accuracy. And so in light of that, it falls to me in suggesting the vitality of the question that I must have the wherewithal to substantiate the assertion. And so I invite you to turn initially to John chapter 3,

0: to explain why it is that I offer this as a question which is vital. John chapter 3 and verse 13, Jesus says, "No one has ever gone into heaven except the one who came from heaven, the Son of Man. Just as Moses lifted up the snake in the desert, so the Son of Man must be lifted up, that everyone who believes in him may have eternal life." Now remember what the question is. Do you believe in the Son of Man? What are the implications of belief? Answer, belief is the open door to eternal life. Therefore, Jesus sets the question in the context of eternity. If you look at verse 18, you have a solemn statement still in John 3 and in verse 18. Whoever believes in him is not condemned, but whoever does not believe stands condemned already because he has not believed in the name of God's one and only Son. So the question of believing in the Son of Man, the question posed to this man once born blind, addresses the whole issue of life itself. And in John's Gospel particularly, there are a tremendous number of statements concerning life. It bursts upon us in the prologue when Jesus is introduced. In him was life, and this life was the light of men. In John chapter 3, Jesus speaks to Nicodemus about eternal life. In John chapter 10, he says, "I have come that you might have life and that you might have it in all of its fullness." Well, in every instance, he was speaking to people who had life, who had physical life, who were alive, pointing up the fact that Jesus' use of the terminology speaks to something far deeper, far more significant than simply our journey through our earthly existence, whether it be 70 years or longer. And to this man, he says, "I have a question for you. Do you believe in the Son of Man?" He's asking him whether he has ever entered into the discovery of a life that is in Jesus, a life that once in Jesus goes all the way unhindered into eternity. Now that, of course, will be challenged by people. It may even be challenged by some who are listening to me now. The idea of a life that will never end. Yes, that's what the Bible says. That once we discover the resurrection life in Jesus, once his Spirit comes to live within us, even though we die, even though they put us away in the ground, still we will live. Hence the song we sang concerning Easter. And the reality of that truth brings to the Christian an expectation of what is still to be, while they enjoy the privileges of life in the now. So that eternal life is not something that we aspire to over there when we get there, but eternal life, the life of which Jesus is speaking, is a life which begins now and continues all the way through into eternity. Now, some years ago, maybe 20 years ago, maybe 25, we'd have to go back, people would have poo-pooed this in general conversation. And most people would have said, especially if they came from a scientific background, "I never heard such hogwash in all my life. I am a scientist, I'm a rationalist, I know certain things, I have verifiable data. This is all speculation and spurious nonsense." But I have found, and not exclusively, but increasingly, that many of my friends who were once marked by that kind of rationalism are beginning to change their tune. Perhaps there is something more. Perhaps the Bible has something to say. Now, we know why the sneaking suspicion is there, because the Bible says that God has set eternity in the hearts of men and women. In other words, a man and a woman knows intrinsically that death is not a cul-de-sac, that death is actually a gateway. And it is for that reason that death, when it comes in all of its finality, still doesn't end the conversations that people have about their loved ones. So that even though they may be unbelieving people, they're still talking about where their loved one has gone, or what has happened to their loved one, or how they felt their loved one with them. Why do they say these things? Why can they never imagine themselves dead? Do you ever imagine yourself dead in your coffin? It's impossible, because you're alive imagining it. You can't imagine it. You're still thinking life, life, life. Now, when we bring this back to the man born blind, and the assertion that this is a vital question, what are we saying? Well, think about it. This man who had been born blind might have been ready to conclude that his big problem in life was over. After all, his big problem in life was being blind. And Jesus had come and dealt with his blindness. Therefore, no more blindness, no more big problem. Let's just get on with our lives. He might have been very quickly within earshot of people who, seeing him now able to move around and enjoy life in a whole different dimension, as they talked with one another about the experience and so on, one of them said just before they parted, "Well, you know what everyone says, as long as you have your health, that's all that matters." Which is, of course, one of the mantras of our day, isn't it? As long as you have your health, that's all that matters. It's not all that matters. Not when you put eternity into the picture. Not when you ask this question, do you believe in the Son of Man, and believing is the gateway to eternity, then it introduces to our portfolios something that is far more significant. So when Jesus asked this man about his need, he's asking him about his need of spiritual sight. This man, although he could now physically see, needed to see Jesus, needed to believe in him. If blindness was the issue, then the story was over. I was blind, now I can see. Question closed, case closed, wrap it up. Why does Jesus seek him out? He seeks him out to ask a question. And I say to you again, it is a vital question. Secondly, you will notice that it is a specific question. It's a specific question. He doesn't ask the man whether he believes something or he believes anything or whether he's feeling religious or whether he's a spiritual man. No, because that's another of our mantras in our day, isn't it? That people, as a sign-off, they'll say, well, as long as you have health, or they will say, well, all that matters is you have faith. Isn't that what our friends say? Well, it just matters as long as you have faith. What do you mean, as long as you have faith? Faith in what? Faith in whom? Jesus isn't asking, are you a religious person? Do you believe something? Do you believe anything? No, he's asking a specific question. Do you believe in the Son of Man? Now, Son of Man is a designation that you find throughout the Gospels, over 80 times in the Gospels, many of them here in John as well. We're not going to delay on the term. A good concordance will help you with that. The term derives from Daniel chapter 7. It runs through the Gospels. You find it again reappearing in Revelation chapter 1. All that matters for our purposes this morning is to recognize that in using this designation, Jesus is indicating his own heavenly and transcendent nature. It is a designation which contains in it all kinds of notions that run from the Old Testament all the way through into the apocalyptic literature of the book of Revelation. And it is, if you like, Jesus' favorite designation. With only one exception in 12:34, the phrase never appears on anyone else's lips except the lips of Jesus. And what he is saying in this is that he is not a Son of Man, but he is the Son of Man. The Son of Man who has come down from heaven, hence his origin is transcendent and divine and unique. But he is the Son of Man who has come down and is connected with humanity. He doesn't speak to us from afar. He comes down to where we are. And he does not come down to where we are to live life free from the exigencies that face other people. He knows sorrow and disappointment and pain and thirst and so on. And indeed, in Isaiah 53, he is depicted as a man of sorrows and one who is acquainted with grief. It is for that reason that men and women who themselves are acquainted with grief and who understand sorrow will find Jesus a wonderful person to seek out. He is there, and he is ready, and he is willing, In fact, he is the initiative taker in reaching out to those who are in the predicament of their lostness. Do you believe in the Messiah of God? It's a question that is a very relevant question for many of us this morning, because we've been developing our understanding of Jesus, some of us, haven't we? We started off that there's a man called Jesus. We may, as a result of thinking about things, have concluded that he was actually a prophet of God, but we haven't ever come to the point where we have decided that he is the Messiah of God, that he is none other than God himself. And that's the third aspect I want you to notice. The question is not only as it is, but it is also an unavoidable question, a vital one, a specific one, and an unavoidable one. It was unavoidable for the man, and actually it's unavoidable for each of us. Do you believe in the Son of Man? Now, the answer to that is either yes or no. Maybe is a no. I don't know is a no. I'd like to think about it some more is a no. An unchecked box is a no. And the reason I say that it is an unavoidable question is this: that although you may go through all of your life seeking to avoid the impact of this question, you will, when God calls you before him, answer this question. Because the Bible says it is appointed unto man once to die, and after this comes judgment. And the basis of judgment is simply and essentially this: have you believed on the Son of God? Have you believed in the Son of Man? Have you cast all of your hope for forgiveness, for time, for eternity? Have you reached the point where, in casting yourself in believing childlike faith upon Jesus, you're able to say, I know whom I have believed? It's an unavoidable question. See, Jesus is inviting the man to trust in the one who is the revelation of God. And in verse 36, it would appear that the man is eager to believe. He's saying, Jesus, if you can answer just one more question for me, I think the longer I have listened to you, the more I find a reason to believe in you. In other words, that this is not some great quantum leap into oblivion by this man. There is a growing sense of confidence. This man whom I had never known has intervened in my life. He has met me. He has opened my eyes. He has come and sought me out. He is speaking kindly to me now. He has this question for me. Do you believe in the Son of Man? What shall I say to him? Well, look at what I'll say to him. Who is he, sir? Why don't you tell me so that I may believe in him? This isn't the response of the Pharisees challenging Jesus. This is humble. This is genuine. And the Bible assures men and women that when they come to Jesus in this way, if they seek him, they will find him when they search for him with all of their hearts. And this man clearly desired to believe. Desired to believe. Do you desire to believe? See, you can desire to believe and not yet believe. Do you desire to believe? Do you have questions like the man had questions? Do you have a basic question like this? Who is the Son of Man? Tell me, because I want to believe. Well, then take a leaf out of the man's book. Go and inquire of Jesus. Go to your Bible. Read John's Gospel. Ask Jesus. Make yourself known to me, Jesus. Who are you? Are you the person that you claim to be? Because it would appear that to this point, the man had never even seen Jesus. Otherwise, it doesn't make sense that he would say, who is he, sir? Which is the word kurios in Greek, translated sir here, translated Lord in verse 38, as a result of his eyes being further opened. Who is he, sir? The man asked. And Jesus makes this amazing declaration in verse 37. You have now seen him. You have now seen him. I've seen him. That was something that he couldn't have said before. It's fabulous, isn't it? Maybe there's a smile on Jesus' lips. You've seen him. In fact, he is the one speaking with you. Now, don't miss this, and we'll get ready to stop. Oh, you can't miss this, especially if you're here today wondering about the claims of Jesus and saying to yourself, I wonder who is this Jesus? I wonder if I can rely on him. I wonder if I can trust him. What does he actually say about himself? You will have read literature that tells you that there's nowhere in the Bible you can find that Jesus says, I am God. That is absolutely true. There's no place in the Bible where he says, I am God. But the whole of the Gospels are permeated with his self-designation as none other than Son of God and Son of Man. Now, loved ones, if you're thinking then, which I'm sure covers a significant number of you, here we find ourselves at the very heart of Christianity. You see, what we are confronted with here is the assertion of Jesus. Do you believe in the Son of Man? Do you believe in the Son of God? Do you believe in the Christ? Do you believe in the Messiah? That's what he's asking. Do you believe in the revealer of God? Do you believe in the one who redeems men and women? The man says, who is he? Tell me so that I can believe. Jesus says, you're looking at him. Do you see what he's saying? I'm God. I'm the Messiah. You're looking at the Messiah. Same as John 4. Who gives the living water that you don't have to come here and get more water? What is this living water? Who provides this living water? If you knew who it was, who was telling you this, you'd ask him, he'd give you living water. Who is this? We know when the prophet comes. Jesus says, ego I me, it's me. Now, for those of you who read C.S. Lewis, you remember C.S. Lewis says, we have three options essentially. In relationship to such an assertion, either Jesus is deluded, he just doesn't know what's going on, or he is a deceiver, a flat-out liar, or he is the incarnate God. Lewis, in his memorable statement, says then, deductively, so you can come to him and spit at him as a demon, or you can fall at his feet and call him Lord and God, but do not come to him with any patronizing nonsense about his being a great moral teacher. He has not left that option open to us. He didn't intend to. So to believe in the one way is inevitably to close down the other options. Do you believe in the Son of Man? If the Unitarians are right, we are wrong as Christians, and we are idolaters because we have made a man into a god. Therefore, we have broken the first commandment, and we ought to acknowledge before the living God that we're absolutely wrong. If they're right. And the question is, have you examined the book? Jesus, a deceiver? Jesus, deluded? Or Jesus, the very person he claimed to be? And then you see the question remains, doesn't it? A vital, specific, unavoidable question. Do you believe? Yeah, I believe. What? Some people get off the bus at that stop. Oh, it can't be as simple as that. This becoming a Christian. Do you believe? Yes, I believe. Oh, you've got to make it harder than that, Alistair. I mean, anything that simple is very difficult for me. If you could make it very difficult for me, then that would be a lot simpler. Right? So when you tell people, come on now, would you believe in Jesus? They're slipping down rabbit holes all over the place. Excuses and reasons for not believing. Do you believe? I always think of my friend Paul when I ask this simple question, how he was in Edinburgh University studying to be a vet, and he was being pressed upon by various people from the Christian Union and invited to different things and given books to read and are you reading your Bible and have you considered this and so on. And eventually they prevailed upon him in the midst of all of these considerations of the claims of Jesus, and they took him to a Christian retreat center. And he told me afterwards how scared he was going into this retreat center and especially having to room with one of these Christian fellows. And before they ended the evening, as they'd packed their stuff up and were ready for lights out, the fellow from the other bunk said to him, "Paul, I just have to ask you, do you believe in Jesus?" And Paul said, I looked at the guy and I said, "Yes, I believe in Jesus." And he said, "I marked my conversion from that moment in that room in response to that vital, specific, and in that case, unavoidable question." It's actually the question for everyone. For everyone. Do you believe in the Son of Man?
1: 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The author takes you up close into the action, so to speak, from Genesis to Revelation. For example, as you read about the Garden of Eden, you'll unpack the deceptive strategies of the serpent so you can more readily recognize when Satan uses those same tactics against us. 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The author points out important lessons for us to take to heart along the way. 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
11: Greg Laurie here. You can overcome anything you're worried about right now with prayer. 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
13: The fundamental difference between Judaism and Christianity is this. Judaism is a religion that magnifies human effort and doesn't need a Savior. Christianity is a religion that depreciates human effort and desperately needs a Savior. That's the difference. Christians need a Savior to save them from their personal transgressions, iniquities, and sins.
14: You're listening to Grace to You Weekend with the Bible teaching of John MacArthur. I'm your host, Phil Johnson. What is mankind's greatest problem? If you ask 10 people that question, you'll likely get 10 different answers. But the Bible leaves no doubt as to what the great problem is. It's man's rebellion against God. It's sin and the divine judgment sin brings. And one of the clearest descriptions of what Christ did to save us from being judged for our sins was written 700 years before he did it. Today, John MacArthur looks at the problem of man's sin and the price the Lord paid to save us from our sins as John continues his study titled The Gospel According to God. So if you're able, turn to Isaiah chapter 53 as John begins today's lesson.
13: In the New Testament era, there were millions of slaves, and there was an awful lot of abuse of slaves. The numbers are sometimes astronomical. Some say 15 million slaves, some say 60 million slaves. People would assume, people who are socially sensitive, that the New Testament probably should have taken on the issue of human trafficking, human slavery. But it fascinates me that the Apostle Paul, who writes 13 books of the 27 in the New Testament, the Apostle Paul never wrote about the social injustices of slavery. What he did do was write a massive treatment on how a sinner can be right with God and escape eternal hell and enter eternal heaven. And it's called the book of Romans. Isaiah 53 is the Romans of the Old Testament. Romans is the greatest New Testament revelation answering that question. Everything else in the New Testament also is part of the answer to that question, of course. But Romans pulls it all together and focuses specifically on answering the question, and Isaiah 53 is the greatest Old Testament revelation on the same question. And both Isaiah and Paul, by the way, give the same answer. They both give the same answer. A sinner, here it is, can be right with God and escape eternal hell and enter eternal heaven because the servant of Jehovah became a substitute and suffered the judgment of God in the sinner's place. That's the message of Romans. And that's the message of Isaiah. God spent his wrath toward sinners on the servant substitute. Now, this is the heart of the section from 40 to 66. And I'm going to show you how interesting just this little aspect of it is. There are 27 chapters, take my word for it, 40 to 66, that's 27 chapters. They're divided into three sections, 9, 9, and 9, in terms of subject. The first section ends with this statement, there is no peace to the wicked. The second 9 ends with this statement, there is no peace to the wicked. The third section ends, chapter 66, verse 24, with a similar judgment statement. Each of the three sections ends with a warning of judgment on the wicked. But all three sections promise salvation. They're very evangelistic. They promise salvation and they end with a warning if you reject it. All three feature blessing and peace to the righteous, and no peace and judgment to the wicked. All three determine that righteousness and wickedness is fixed forever. Destiny is not to be altered. Section 1 talks about salvation from the Babylonian captivity. Section 2 talks about salvation from sin. And section 3, the last 9, salvation from the cursed earth. So the first has to do with the deliverance of Israel from Babylon. The middle one, as I said a lot earlier, has to do with the deliverance of sinners from sin. And the third one, the deliverance of the earth from the curse, the glorious coming kingdom of Messiah. So the middle one is the one we're in. The middle section that we're in runs from 49 to 57. And this middle one is the issue of forgiveness of sins. And it asks the question about salvation from sin. Not temporal deliverance from Babylon and not the eschatological kingdom to come in the future, but deliverance from sin. Now that poses a very important question. Don't miss this. Why does God need to save his people from their sins? This is huge. And this was the issue with the Jews. They were not convinced that they needed, listen, a savior. They thought they just needed a righteous king. They thought that by virtue of their Abrahamic descent, by virtue of the covenants and the promises and all of that, that they were in the place of blessing by virtue of their goodness and their religiosity, by virtue of their efforts at religious activities, ceremonies, rituals, attempts to obey the law of God. They had earned their favor with God. So they had it by race, and they had it by merit. So this message about a Savior to deliver us from our sins so that we escape eternal hell and enter eternal heaven, this is a foreign language to them. Shouldn't have been. Go back to the first chapter of Isaiah. Isaiah is trying to communicate the message to them. Chapter 1, verse 4. Alas, sinful nation, people weighed down with iniquity, offspring of evildoers, just like your parents, sons who act corruptly. They have abandoned the Lord. They have despised the Holy One of Israel. They have turned away from Him. Where will you be stricken again as you continue in your rebellion? Then this, the whole head is sick, and the whole heart is faint or weak. Like Jeremiah 17, the heart of man is deceitful above all things and desperately wicked. From the sole of the foot to the head, there is nothing sound in it, only bruises, welts, raw wounds, not pressed out or bandaged nor softened with oil. Your land is desolate. Your cities are burned with fire. Your fields, strangers are devouring them in your presence. He talks about desolation. Hear the word of the Lord, verse 10, you rulers of Sodom, give ear to the instruction of our God, you people of Gomorrah. What are your multiplied sacrifices to me, your phony religion, says the Lord? I've had enough of burnt offerings of rams and the fat of fed cattle. I take no pleasure in the blood of bulls, lambs, or goats. All your religion is hypocritical and useless. When you come to appear before me, who requires of you this trampling of my courts? Bring your worthless offerings no longer. Incense is an abomination to me. New moon and Sabbath, the calling of assemblies, which, by the way, God ordained. I cannot endure iniquity in the solemn assembly. I hate your new moon festivals, your appointed feasts. They become a burden to me. I'm weary of bearing them. So when you spread out your hands in prayer, I'll hide my eyes from you. Even though you multiply prayers, I will not listen. Your hands are covered with blood. Wash yourselves. Make yourselves clean. Remove the evil of your deeds from my sight. Cease to do evil. Learn to do good. Seek justice. Reprove the ruthless. Defend the orphan. Plead for the widow. Come now. Let us reason together, says the Lord. Though your sins are as scarlet, they will be as white as snow. Though they are red like crimson, they will be like wool. They needed salvation. They desperately needed salvation and redemption. So when you come to the servant songs of Isaiah chapter 42, the promise is that he's going to bring salvation. Chapter 42 is, I wish I could read it all to you, but thus says the Lord God, verse 5, who created the heavens and stretched them out, spread out the earth and its offspring, gives breath to the people on it and spirit to those who walk in it. I am the Lord. I've called you in righteousness. I'll hold you by the hand. I'll watch over you. I will appoint you as a covenant to the people, as a light to the nations. He's talking to the servant. He's talking to the Messiah. I'm going to make you the covenant to the people. I'm going to make you the light to the nations. I'm going to have you open blind eyes, bring prisoners out of the dungeon. Sing to the Lord, verse 10, a new song. Sing His praise from the end of the earth. The Lord is going to bring salvation to His people. Chapter 43, verse 1, thus says the Lord, your Creator, O Jacob, He who formed you, O Israel, don't fear, for I've redeemed you. I've called you by my name. You're mine. When you pass through the waters, I'll be with you, and through the rivers, they'll not overflow you. When you walk through the fire, you'll not be scorched. The flame won't burn you. I am the Lord your God, the Holy One of Israel. What's the next line? Your what? Your Savior. I'm your Savior. I'm your Savior. Verse 11, I, even I, the Lord, and there is no Savior besides me. It is I who have declared and saved. Thus says the Lord, verse 14, your Redeemer, the Holy One of Israel. I'm going to be your Savior. I'm going to be your Redeemer. And that's why the section begins comfort in chapter 40. Comfort, comfort my people. Speak kindly to Jerusalem. Call out to her. Her warfare has ended. Her iniquity has been removed. She's already received double from the hand of the Lord for all of her evil. Isaiah understood the need for salvation, the need for cleansing. So, the middle section, listen, chapter 49 to 57, the middle chapters are 52, and 53. And the middle verse of 53 is verse 5. He was pierced through for our transgressions. He was crushed for our iniquities. The chastening for our well-being fell on him, and by his scourging we are healed. Middle section, middle chapters, middle of the chapter, middle verse. Everything just focuses down on the substitutionary piercing of the servant of Jehovah for us. By what means will God save his people? By what means will he forgive their sins? By the substitutionary, vicarious death of his servant, his slave, the Messiah, the righteous King. And that one will fulfill this prophecy. That this text, dear friends, points to the Lord Jesus Christ is so clear as to be unmistakable. Now, let me give you a little history. Ancient Jews interpreted this prophecy as messianic originally, okay? In all the ancient Jewish literature, this chapter 53, this whole area, whole section, midsection of the final 27, it was all messianic. All of it was messianic, though they were not clear on how the Messiah would suffer. When they came to chapter 53, they wrote this. The rabbis wrote this, that he will be compassionate, that he will sympathetically feel our pain, and that's as far as they would go. They understood that he would be a sympathetic Messiah, that he would be a righteous king, put another way, who felt so sorry that such a noble people had suffered so greatly that he felt their pain. They saw no messianic substitutionary death, in spite of the fact that every day of their history, animals were dying, portraying substitutionary death. All they saw in their writing was sympathy. The idea of Messiah himself dying? Not possible. Unacceptable. That's why Jesus went to the Old Testament to speak of his necessary suffering. And the apostles even preached that. They had no interest in that. Listen, here's the point. This is very important. They had no need of a Savior. They had no need of a sacrifice for sin. Nobody in a work system needs a Savior. They needed a sympathizer. They welcomed a sympathizer. They wanted a king who was sympathetic to their plight and thus would come out of sympathy and compassion and give them what they actually deserved. That was the view of ancient Judaism. That was the view of New Testament Judaism. That was the view of post-New Testament Judaism. That is the view of modern Judaism. Judaism would never define itself in the terms of Isaiah 1, sick from head to toe. They don't need a Savior. You see, if you don't understand the doctrine of depravity, and you don't understand that you are unable to save yourself by anything you do, then you don't need a Savior to save you. You achieve salvation. And any system that has any achievement that saves has no place for a vicarious, substitutionary atonement. So whenever you talk to a Jew, the question to ask them is, do you need a Savior? Do you need a Savior? Christianity offers you a Savior. Do you need a substitute to die in your place? Do you need someone to bear the wrath of God against your sin? That's the question. And that goes back to the question of all questions. How can a sinner be right with God so as to escape eternal hell and enter eternal heaven? And the only answer is if that sinner has had his sins completely paid for, and the only one who could do that is the chosen, vicariously substituted sacrifice, Jesus Christ himself. The fundamental, and it is a critical thing, the fundamental difference between Judaism and Christianity is this. Judaism is a religion that magnifies human effort and doesn't need a Savior. Christianity is a religion that depreciates human effort and desperately needs a Savior. That's the difference. So the question to ask any Jew is, do you personally need a Savior to take your place and die under the judgment of God for your sins? Do you need a Savior? That's the question. And that is the moral problem of all human existence. My servant, verse 11 of 53, my servant will justify the many. He'll make them right with God. How? He will bear what? Their iniquities. In the atonement, the servant of Jehovah justifies many. He's promised in the Old Testament to come from the nation of Israel, descend from Abraham, to come down through the family of David. The Old Testament says he'll be born in Bethlehem. Isaiah said he'd be born of a virgin. But it's not until he arrives that we know who he is. They couldn't know who he is. But when he arrived, we know who he is. Because at his baptism from heaven, the voice of the Father, "This is my beloved Son in whom I am well pleased." What was God saying there? He was echoing Isaiah 42:1. "Behold my servant whom I uphold, my chosen one in whom my soul delights. I have put my spirit upon him." That's what happened at the baptism. The Spirit descended like a dove. The sufficient servant, by the very testimony of God and the arrival of the Holy Spirit, is none other than Jesus. He is the Lamb of God who takes away the sin of the world.
15: This is Grace to You Weekend with the Bible teaching ministry of John MacArthur. John's lesson today is from his series called The Gospel According to God. Well, friend, if you are familiar with our ministry, you might hear the title of this series, The Gospel According to God, and recognize that it is similar to titles of some of John's best-known teaching and writing. In fact, you may be wondering, why another series about the gospel? And why apply the word gospel to Isaiah 53, a text written centuries before the birth of Christ? Here's how John answered those questions.
16: Well, yeah, I wrote a book on the gospel according to Christ, the gospel according to Jesus, the gospel according to the apostles, the gospel according to Paul, and now the gospel according to God. And the point is that it's the same gospel, the gospel that Jesus proclaimed, that the apostles proclaimed, that Paul proclaimed, and that God proclaimed in Isaiah 53 is the same gospel. And why would it be important to draw that out of Isaiah 53? Because that's the Old Testament, and it makes the point that the gospel of the New Testament is the same gospel as the Old Testament. I think it's critical to go to the Old Testament before Jesus, before the apostles, and before Paul, and hear from God the same gospel that unfolds in the New Testament.
15: In fact, I've read all of your books from the gospel according to Jesus till now, the gospel according to God. And it's interesting to me that this book, which comes from the Old Testament, that passage, Isaiah 53, is the one out of all the stuff you've covered that gives, I think, the clearest, most succinct rationale or explanation of the atonement. Why the atonement?
16: Yeah, if we think about the atonement, most Christians would understand immediately if you said, "He was wounded for our transgressions. He was bruised for our iniquities. The chastisement for our peace has fallen on him, and by his stripes we are healed. And all we like sheep have gone astray, and the Lord has laid on him the iniquity of us all." Somebody might be thinking, that's got to be in the New Testament. The Apostle Paul who said that? Because that explains the substitutionary death of the Lord Jesus. That explains the doctrine of our sins being imputed to him on the cross in detail. In fact, that is the most familiar language to explain the substitutionary atoning death of Christ. The most familiar language that Christians use comes from Isaiah 53. So it might be a surprise to some people when they hear me say that's from the Old Testament, because it so distinctly defines the atonement that Christ did on the cross. So Isaiah 53 gives us this lasting language, which we're all always using to describe events that happened in the New Testament.
17: That's right, friend. And to help you really take hold of the riches of Isaiah 53, an amazing portion of fulfilled prophecy that can strengthen your trust in the Bible, I encourage you to get a copy of John's book called The Gospel According to God. It looks at what Jesus accomplished on the cross, his atoning work for sinners like you and me. As John says, Isaiah 53 is really the first gospel. It's a record of Christ's saving work written some 700 years before Christ even came to earth. 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That's our email address. 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And thanks for mentioning the call letters of this radio station. That's more important than you may realize. Now for our entire staff, I'm Phil Johnson. Thanks for making this broadcast part of your day. And join us again next week as John MacArthur continues his series on The Gospel According to God. It's another half hour of unleashing God's truth, one verse at a time, on Grace to You Weekend.
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6: Foundations of Freedom, a look at America's founding principles and the leaders who shaped our nation.
18: In 1796, George Washington made one of the most consequential decisions in American history. He chose not to seek a third term as president. So why does that matter? Because America was not built on permanent rulers. It was built on ordered liberty. Faith teaches that authority is a stewardship, not a possession. Leaders are accountable to God for how they use power. And why does that still matter today? Because republics survive when leaders respect limits and citizens defend them. Washington's lesson still stands. A republic is preserved when power has limits, and public service remains a duty to God and country, not a path to personal rule.
3: Muhammad Ali, the great world champion boxer, was flying on an airplane when the pilot instructed everyone to fasten their seatbelts due to the turbulence. Everyone complied except Ali, who told the flight attendant, "Superman doesn't need any seatbelt." To which the attendant replied, "Superman doesn't need any airplane either." Some people go through life the same way, like superhumans who treat God like a seatbelt, like someone only needed by weaklings, until they come to that big crash at the end of life. Knowing God doesn't mean you'll never crash, but it does mean He'll be with you when you land. This is David Jeremiah, encouraging you to get on the road to new life. Discover the safety of God's presence on Route 66.
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6: James 5 tells us where to turn for true comfort. It says, "Is any among you afflicted? Let him pray. 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Everything else will prove to be inadequate. Are you afflicted today? Instead of covering the pain with quick fixes, why not pray and take comfort in God's presence, His plan,

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9: 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You know how the saying goes, we have our plans and God has his plans. Today we're picking up in Matthew chapter 27 in our message titled, Having Plans.
5: I think we all have plans, right? You know, but as you know, plans change throughout time. You know, when I was in elementary school, I couldn't wait to become a sixth grader. That would put me at the top of the food chain. No longer would I be just a little kid. Yet, then I moved into junior high, and I once again was cast to the bottom of the food chain, but only for a year. Then I became an eighth grader, and I'm back on top again, only to graduate junior high and get into high school. I'm at the bottom of the food chain again, okay? But I had to climb back up. But this time, I was faced with making different decisions and plans. Plans for my future. What would I do? What kind of a job, occupation would I pursue? And of course, I didn't have a clue. Yet, one thing I knew, I wanted to stand out. But I had no idea or what I would stand for. You know, and I know for me, I had these dreams. You know, I wanted to make a difference in the world. But like most of us, our dreams and desires can be shattered in a heartbeat. You know, when we're faced with difficulties, hardships, and struggles, they can just take the wind right out of our sails. They can stall the things that we had planned. It's like when my parents got divorced. I was 16 years old, and it just took everything and wiped it all up because my parents both moved away, and I was on my own. But another plan I desired was to get married and have a family, and the Lord gave me that. And, you know, I wanted to be successful in whatever career I chose to go into. Maybe you find yourself with like a 5-year plan or a 10-year plan where you want to be and what the things are that you want to accomplish. Some say if you're not planning for your future, you're planning to fail. And there's a lot of truth in that. Like many today, we'll have little to no savings set aside in case something happens, an unexpected expense. And it's like, what are you going to do then if the car breaks, the washing machine breaks, you know, someone gets sick? There's all kinds of things that can unexpectedly happen around us. And having a plan can and will come in handy when they do. But then, besides all the stuff that can happen to us in just life, there's God's plan. His plan is always the best plan. But how can we know what God's plan really is?

0: Well, this is where reading God's word really becomes extremely important. And why is that? Because within the pages of the Bible, God reveals himself. We see a pattern of how God thinks in the word of God. We can see his will, his purpose, and his desires and plans for us. There is so much direction for us and clarity on how we are to live. And that's really helpful. You know, when we look at all the things that are around us that can be so confusing to us, so many differing voices telling us what to do and how to feel and what to expect, yet we can find great rest and joy by simply aligning ourselves with what God has spoken in his word. Like, we are told to not be anxious, you know, with all the craziness that surrounds us. And as you know, that's easier said than done, right? Oh, don't be anxious. Don't be worried about things. Well, but it's easy to say that, but then all of a sudden we start thinking, well, what if this happens? And, well, what if that happens? What if this turns into that? Or, oh, my goodness. And then all of a sudden that anxiety inside of us starts growing. It can keep us awake at night. It can cause us all kinds of health problems. But the Bible tells us how to get rid of anxiety. And it's not making another appointment with a shrink, okay? He tells us to do certain things. Now, in the Bible, God has a way of telling us to do our part, and when we do our part, he'll do his part. And it's not about God helps those who help themselves, it's just God helps those who obey what he says. So what does he tell us to do when we first get that anxious feeling in our heart about whatever? And that can be caused by a lot of things. He says, as soon as that anxiety comes in, I want you to pitch it off. So he says in Philippians 4:6, he says, be anxious or worried for nothing. Now that's in the command sense. So he says, do not be anxious or worried. So as soon as that feeling comes in of, oh no, what's going to happen? This, that, whatever. It's like, I want you to immediately, by prayer and supplication, let that request be known unto God. So that's God's command to all of us. That's what we're to do. Now, if we do that, then verse 7 will happen. Philippians 4:7. But if we don't, then verse 7 won't happen. So God's saying, look, I want you to be obedient to me. Well, as soon as you start feeling anxiety filled, I want you to cast that prayer to me because I care for you. Then if we do, verse 7 says, then the peace of God that surpasses all comprehension will fill your heart and your mind. Wow. Think about that. We should do what God says. And when we do as he says and turn our anxious, anxiety-filled hearts over to prayer, then his peace, again, that surpasses all comprehension, will guard our hearts and our minds. Notice it's our hearts and our minds, because our minds want to keep thinking things over and over again. We have to remember this about peace. If you want God's peace, you have to be at peace with God. That's the only way it comes. You can't have God's peace and not be at peace with God. You can't just be some person out in the world doing whatever you want to do and then expect to have God's peace. It doesn't work that way. God gives his peace to those who are at peace with him. You know, but again, why does God promise us these things? Because he loves us. He cares about us. You know, he's committed to you and to me. He will stand with us through the thick in the thin. Yes, reading God's word allows us to know more about the Lord. It allows us to know what's right and what is wrong, the things that will separate us from him and the things that will draw us closer to him. That's why we're told in 2 Timothy 3:16 and 17, it says, all scripture, that's the written word of God, all scripture is inspired by God. That word inspired means that it's literally God breathed, and it's profitable for teaching, for reproof, for correction, for training in righteousness, that the man of God or the woman of God would be adequately equipped for every good work. So what is the word of God? The word of God is truth. And what does it do? It teaches us what is right. The word of God does what? It brings reproof. It tells us what is not right. The word of God brings correction by telling us how to get right. And the word of God trains us in righteousness. That's telling us how to stay right. Yes, the Bible contains principles to guide us. commands for us to obey, warnings that we are to heed, and examples to emulate. And don't forget, it has promises for us to claim. Yes, we would all be wise and so much better off if we allowed God's plans to have first place over our plans. Because even though we think our plans are the best plans, our plans cannot possibly match the glory of God's plans that He has for you and me individually. If why? For many reasons. Number one, we cannot see into the future. Me and you don't know what's coming. Now, we could say, well, tomorrow I'm going to get up, I'm going to head back to the grind, it's Monday, and blah, blah, blah. And that probably will happen, but something could happen. A monkey wrench could come in, something that you're not anticipating this week. We don't know our future. And number two, we have no clue what will satisfy us. We think we do. We pursue this. We pursue that. We pursue so many things in life. And many of those things we will never have, but some things we do. And then what happens? They don't satisfy. So we think we know what will satisfy us, but we don't know. Because if we did, wouldn't we have already obtained it? Wouldn't we already be fully satisfied? Yes, we must recognize there is a bigger picture than what we're able to see. There's a bigger plan than what we could ever dream. For God has called us to serve Him and to make Him known to other people. We must all take that into account in the midst of our life, in the midst of where we are on this side of heaven. Well, today we're going to look at the events that were happening in the last few hours of Jesus' life that was leading up to His crucifixion. But we're not going to really look at Jesus today, as much as we are the other people that were involved with what's happening in this night where they came and arrested Jesus. Now, we're going to start with Judas Iscariot. Now, it appears that Judas had a plan and he wanted the Lord to fit into his personal plan. Now, obviously, Judas didn't understand that it's not about our purpose or our plan. It's what the Lord has purposed for us from the foundation of the world. And the best thing that any of us could really do is to die to our plans and simply embrace what God has purposed for you and for me. Because no matter how good we think our plans are, again, God's plans are always better than our plans. That's why He says in Isaiah 55:9, He says, you know, my ways are higher than your ways, and my thoughts are higher than your thoughts. So like we're thinking, oh no, I got this all figured out. I've got it all wired here. I've got it all figured out. My 5-year plan's going to be perfect. And God's like, not so much. My plans are way better than your plans. So with that as a backdrop, we're going to consider 2 points here in light of our title, Having Plans. Number one, not our problem. See, Judas had a change of heart and he went to the religious leaders and they're like, yeah, we don't care. It's not our problem. You know, go tell somebody who cares. Number two, we're going to look at it's not lawful. The religious leaders, in the midst of their wickedness in conspiring against Jesus to have Him crucified, they were worried about certain elements of the law. It's like, you're crucifying the Messiah. Nothing else really matters here. You've already blown it to a level that you can never recuperate from. But they didn't see it that way. Let's look at our first point here, not our problem, as we read together, starting in Matthew chapter 27. Of course, we'll pick up in verse 1. It says, now, when morning came, all the chief priests and the elders of the people, they conferred or they talked together against Jesus to put Him to death. And they bound Him and they led Him away and delivered Him to Pilate, the governor. And then when Judas, who had betrayed Him in the night, there saw that they had taken and condemned Jesus, he felt remorse and he returned the 30 pieces of silver to the chief priests and the elders. And he said this in verse 4, I have sinned by betraying innocent blood. But they said, this is the religious leaders, what is that to us? See to that yourself. And he threw the pieces of silver onto the temple sanctuary floor and departed. And he went away and he hanged himself. Wow. Okay, so we looked at the night before last time, where they came and they captured Jesus and they beat him, they spit in his face, they condemned him to death at an illegal mock trial in the middle of the night. And then, of course, you know, here is the next morning. Now Judas is thinking, like, whoa, what, this didn't work out the way I thought it was going to work out. No, no, and he tried to back out of what he did. But notice in verse 1 that the chief priests and the elders waited until morning to plot or confer amongst one another, to talk with each other to put Jesus to death. Meaning, they made their plan of action with evil intent. But again, they waited until morning. Again, why? The reason was they had already held the illegal mock trial in the middle of the night, which was illegal. They could not condemn a person to death in the middle of the night. So what they did was they got all their little clonies, all the ones that they had in their little religious political party that they knew that they could, you know, manipulate. And they got together in the middle of the night without the full council being there. And they condemned Jesus to death. These hypocrites. They were concerned about their outward appearance now because they did it in the middle of the night. And they knew they were doing it against the law of God. So they wanted to make sure that they looked righteous in their condemnation of Jesus. This is the typical case of straining at a gnat and swallowing a camel. Now, if you remember, Jesus is the one that coined that term. And he did it back in Matthew chapter 23, verse 24. And several weeks ago, when we looked at that portion of scripture, we unloaded that. But Jesus is the one that said, you're straining at a gnat and you're swallowing a camel. Because in the Torah, the law of God, you know, there were certain things that Jews could not eat. Now, I'm going to look at the smallest one and the biggest one. The smallest thing that a Jew could not eat was a gnat. So it's a winged insect. It's like a fly, but much smaller. We've all seen it. We've been at the lake or at the park, you know, in the summertime, and there's this whole thing. Gnats, you walk in there like, oh, get these things out of my face. You know, they're everywhere, you know. And so, and then the biggest thing that they could not eat was a camel. Okay, so, you know, we're looking at both sides of this. So they were so caught up where they didn't want to drink a gnat because, you know, you have your drink out and a gnat comes and gets inside of it. I think we've all had that at the park or something. And you take your finger, dip in there, get the gnat out of there and what have you. So the Jews were so paranoid about breaking the law of drinking a gnat that has somehow landed in their cup, that they would take cloth and they would strain and they would filter out every gnat so they would by no means drink a little gnat into their body. So Jesus, referring to this because they were so concerned about drinking a gnat, you know, that he said, you guys will strain at the smallest little letter of the law, but then you'll do something like swallow a camel. That's how hypocritical you guys are. Well, this is one of those moments. This is exactly what they're doing. They said, let's make sure that we condemn Jesus in the daytime since we just had an illegal trial. Like, does it even matter at this point? You've condemned Jesus, the Messiah, and you're worrying about how it looks because we did it at night? It's like, oh my goodness. Then verse 2, they bound Jesus, and this goes to show that they completely rejected who Jesus was, because obviously you can't bind the God-man. The only reason they bound Jesus was God allowed him to bind himself, you know? He's the God-man. He allowed it to happen because you can't just take ropes and bind him. But this is why Jesus came. He came for this very reason, to bear the sin of the world upon his own sinless body. It was prophesied that the Savior of the world would be like a lamb that was led to the slaughter in Isaiah 53. And they took him now to Pilate, the Roman governor. And Jesus, as you know, is going to be tried twice. He was tried by the Jews in their little mock political party in the middle of the night. He was condemned to die by the Jews, but he's going to have to also be condemned to die by Rome itself. Why? Because Rome reserved the right of execution. The Jews couldn't execute anyone on their own. Why again? Because Rome was the world governing empire at this time, and they were the occupiers of Jerusalem. They were unwelcome, The Jews didn't want them there, but nonetheless, they were there. So the Jews couldn't do anything. They were handcuffed. They had to get the permission of the Romans. Therefore, all capital punishments had to go through Rome. And we will look at that in more detail next time. But we're told in verse 3 that Judas seemed to have a change of heart. Yes, the man who walked and talked with Jesus as one of the 12 original disciples, who on his own chose to betray the Lord for 30 pieces of silver, the price of a common slave, is now feeling remorse. He's regretting what he did. He's feeling sorry. But the problem is, it's not a genuine sorrow. It's only a sorrow because the circumstances went sideways. It's like many in prison today. They're sorry. I'm sorry that I got caught. I'm sorry I'm having to sit in this stinking prison for the next 20 years. But it doesn't go deep within their soul, like crying out to God, like, oh God, have mercy on me, my soul. I have sinned before you first and before my culture. Yes, a true repentance will change the way that we live. Listen to what the Bible says in 2 Corinthians 7:10. It says, for the sorrow that is according to the will of God, it produces a repentance without regret, and that's what leads to salvation. But it goes on to say, but the sorrow of this world just produces death. Oh, I'm sorry. It's like, you know, people will just say, oh, I'm sorry, but they don't mean it. Because true repentance produces a repentance without regret, which will lead to a joy that's real and freeing in forgiveness. That's when God's peace rests in our soul and the guilt and shame is removed. I think as believers, we've had those moments where we've done something wrong, we've done something stupid, we've done something just ridiculous, and it's like, oh, I can't believe I talked about that person. I stabbed him in the back, or I did this, or I did that. Like, oh God, I'm so sorry. I should not have done this. And you repent before the Lord, and then the Lord frees you and forgives you. And then he causes you to call that person and say, you know, I'm sorry I said what I said, and please forgive me, because that's what true repentance does. Well, that's not the case with Judas. Maybe his plan was for Jesus to set up his kingdom right there and right now. We know Jesus at his second coming will set up his kingdom in Jerusalem and make a new Jerusalem at the end of the tribulation period, but not until then. And I think Judas wanted to have him set up his kingdom now, you know, trying to make Jesus the king over Israel at that moment. So Jesus, you know, would set it up and Judas would be one of the Lord's disciples and able to profit from his new position, reigning with Christ. Remember, we were told by the Apostle John that Judas held the money bag and he was stealing out of the money bag. So out of the 12 disciples, Jesus made Judas the treasurer of the little ministry, because they would go from village to village, city to city, ministering, and people would give offerings like people give offerings today. You know, God said, bring your tithes and your offerings into the storehouse so there can be food in my house for my people. So this is how the church operates. You know, it's a free will gift offerings of God's people. So people would give offerings to Jesus. That's how they were able to eat three meals a day and all of that and go from place to place to place. So Judas was holding the money bag. And what did he do? He was stealing out of the money bag. This is really ridiculous. You know, I have two suggestions for every church today. Two. And if every church would go by these two things, their churches would flourish. Number one, don't mess with God's word. Always teach the truth of God's word. And it's going to be, you're going to offend people. People aren't going to want to hear it at times. It's like people are going to like, oh, he's poking me where I don't want to be poked. And they'll get up. I don't believe this. And they'll walk out. And it's like, it happens here all the time. But the word of God is not always what people want to hear, but it's always what they need to hear. And it's like, and if you have a problem, it's not me. Like, I don't like that pastor of our core church. Why? Because he doesn't believe in certain cultural things that we have in our culture today. It's like, excuse me. I didn't write the book. I'm just teaching it, okay? It's like, you got a problem with it, take it up with God, okay? It's like, it's His word. And so we're called as the people of God to teach the truth of God's word. I can't base what I teach on whether it's going to offend this person or going to offend that person, or they're going to get up and leave because it's not culturally relevant to where our culture is right now. And by the way, our culture has rejected God for the most part. And so anyway, so number one, teach the truth of God's word. Let the chips fall where they may. Okay, but teach the truth. Don't compromise God's word. And number two, don't mess with the money. Don't ever mess with the money. You know, you see churches that they'll have offerings and they'll spend 20 minutes on their offering. And I'm like, what is all this about? It's like, you see any churches begging for money, it's like, I can tell you they're misusing God's money. You don't have to beg people for God's money. It's like, that's between you and the Lord what you give. And if you give here, God bless you. If you don't, God bless you. You know, you're still welcome here. It's like, that's why I tell our pastors, if you spend any more than 30 seconds on the offering, you're spending too much time on that. Because it's like, God will provide where He's moving here. But those are the two things. You don't mess with God's word. You don't mess with His money. But again, here we have Jesus. And, you know, with Judas here, he's stealing out of the money bag here. And maybe Judas thought, I'll set Jesus up and I'll make 30 pieces of silver, and the religious leaders will try and frame Jesus, and then Jesus will escape because he always outsmarts these guys. So, you know, he thought, I'm going to push Jesus into something that he doesn't really want to do. But of course, when they come against Jesus, he'll outsmart them and that'll all work out. But then all of a sudden, it didn't work out. It blew up in his face. He denied Jesus. He betrayed Jesus. He was a dirty rat. And they took Jesus and now they're beating him. They're spitting in his face. And Jesus at this time is not defending himself. Judas saw his plan come apart at the seams.
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4: In 1796, George Washington made one of the most consequential decisions in American history. He chose not to seek a third term as president. So why does that matter? Because America was not built on permanent rulers. It was built on ordered liberty. Faith teaches that authority is a stewardship, not a possession. Leaders are accountable to God for how they use power. And why does that still matter today? Because republics survive when leaders respect limits and citizens defend them. Washington's lesson still stands. A republic is preserved when power has limits, and public service remains a duty to God and country, not a path to personal rule.
5: Where do you turn when life hurts?
6: I'm just going to go home and drown my sorrows in ice cream.
7: When I see all the crazy people on social media, it really makes me feel like my problems aren't that bad.
8: I'll be okay after I had a drink.
5: When we're hurting, we're quick to turn to other people or things to give us comfort, relief, or escape.
6: I hit the bottom of the carton already.
5: James 5 tells us where to turn for true comfort. It says, "Is any among you afflicted? Let him pray." No matter what we're feeling or going through, our first response should be to turn to the Lord. Everything else will prove to be inadequate. Are you afflicted today? Instead of covering the pain with quick fixes, why not pray and take comfort in God's presence, His plan, and His faithfulness? With Seeking Him, I'm Nancy DeMoss Wagamuth.
9: Muhammad Ali, the great world champion boxer, was flying on an airplane when the pilot instructed everyone to fasten their seatbelts due to the turbulence. Everyone complied except Ali, who told the flight attendant, "Superman doesn't need any seatbelt." To which the attendant replied, "Superman doesn't need any airplane either." Some people go through life the same way, like superhumans who treat God like a seatbelt, like someone only needed by weaklings, until they come to that big crash at the end of life. Knowing God doesn't mean you'll never crash, but it does mean He'll be with you when you land. 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
12: Job 13:15, though he slay me, yet will I trust him. The words of Jesus in Matthew 26:42. Lord, if it's possible, take this cup. That's the cup of suffering that will happen at the cross. If you can take that away, that would be good. But if not, then your will be done. Recognizing that God may not do something he is able to do and us be good with it, it's not a collapse of faith, but a confession of true faith that simultaneously recognizes God's sovereign ability and sovereign autonomy. Believing in the God of miracles and yet happily serving God without the miraculous is the height of faith. When circumstances challenge our faith, let us believe that God gives his best to those who leave the choice to him.
11: For more bite-sized theology to feed your heart and mind, visit ktt.org.

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4: Please open up your Bibles to Matthew chapter 28. Matthew chapter 28 as we close out our Making Disciples series. So as we dive into Matthew 28, by way of introduction, I came to this church in 2010, I believe. And what happened was I was sitting, it was a Wednesday night Bible study, and I was sitting in that row right over there. And emo kid, long hair, pants too tight, not wanting to be here. And then this man named Jeff, he was the young adults pastor at the time, he comes in saying, "So, are you coming to young adults group?" So if young adults, if you're here and you notice I do that, it's because Jeff did that to me. And he pulled me under his wing, brought me to the young adults group. And that's how kind of discipleship started for me. I came from a little church out in Oxnard, and it was hard to find people my age who were growing in their faith in Christ. So the first place I was engaged in discipleship was peer-to-peer discipleship, because I was back there in our Lewis campus with a bunch of 20-year-olds who loved Jesus, and I was like, oh my gosh, it was like being in a room full of unicorns. I was like, this is real. I didn't know this was real. And then shortly after that, Pastor Bruce invited me to the School of Discipleship, the School of Ministry at the time. And really, I don't know what he was thinking, but he took me under his wing. And it's been a joy growing in my faith. So over the course of the last decade and a half or so, the Lord has been faithful many ways through the men and the women who have discipled me, to grow me to the person I am today. Like, I can look back on my story and by name the people who God has used to transform my life. So when I'm up here talking about discipleship, I'm not here trying to pitch a program. I'm not here trying to tell you about the next new big thing that our church is doing that nobody else is doing. What I'm trying to tell you is that discipleship is the model that Christ has given to us for the sake of growing his people. It always has been, it always will be till Christ returns. And so my hope this morning is that when the generations after us think of the men and women who have helped them grow in their faith to know and love the Lord as their Savior, your names would be among that list. And so let's dive in to Matthew chapter 28 at verse 18 for this familiar verse. After he resurrected, Jesus, in verse 18, came and spoke to them, saying, "All authority has been given to me in heaven and on earth." Verse 19, "Go, therefore, and make disciples of all nations, baptizing them in the name of the Father and the Son and the Holy Spirit, teaching them to observe all that I have commanded you, and lo, behold, I am with you always, even to the end of the age." So if you're taking notes this morning, our subject is Christ's command to make disciples. Christ's command to make disciples. And our object, our goal this morning is that we would be discipled and we would disciple another. And what we'll discover is that because the risen Christ has all authority, because he commands every one of his followers to make disciples, and because he promises his continual, unbroken presence to the very end of the age, making disciples is not a program, but an empowered, commanded, and spirit-sustained calling for every believer. So our fitting response is to be discipled and to disciple another. So our passage this morning comes at the close of Matthew's gospel. So if you picture this scene together, Jesus, he is risen from the dead. He is victorious over the grave, and now he stands on a mountain in Galilee. He gathers his disciples to himself, and he prepares to speak. And so they're leaning in, their eyes wide, their ears open, waiting to hear what their Messiah has to say. And here's what I want us to see. This very picture is the God of all creation once again commissioning humanity, image bearers of God, as his representatives on earth. people called to reflect his nature and his character throughout all of creation. If that sounds familiar, it should. It's because at the very beginning of our Bibles, the Lord does something similar. He creates humanity in his image and he gives them a commission. He says, be fruitful, multiply, fill the earth, subdue it, and have dominion. Have stewardship over this earth. And the purpose behind that command is a world filled with image bearers of God reflecting his character and his nature. And yet, two short chapters later, instead of trusting God and heeding his command, Adam, the first human, decides he would rather rule on his own terms. And humanity rebels against God. They rebels against the order he made. And the result is a world fractured by sin, where image bearers no longer seek the loving, good purposes of their creator. Instead, we seek our own purposes. And in the pursuit of that self-glory, we often leave a wake of damage. But in response, in abundant love and mercy, the Lord sends his son Jesus, who the book of Hebrews calls the second Adam. The writer of Hebrews continues to tell us that he bears the weight of humanity's sin on the cross. He rises again in victory. He shows his power over sin, over death, and he now stands at the end of Matthew in this moment as Lord and Savior. As the God of creation, he again commissions humanity. Much like the commission to the first Adam, it's a call to be fruitful and multiply, to fill the earth with image bearers. But now the multiplication that Jesus calls for is not primarily through biological birth, but through spiritual rebirth. Amen. How? Jesus calls them to make disciples. In our longing for purpose, God gives an answer that carries an eternal substance, an eternal way. But our responses, or lack of response to his command, they might reveal that we don't fully grasp the power, the weightiness, the beauty of what he's commissioning us to. And so my hope this morning is that we'd lean into the Lord, lean into his presence, and find the encouragement to make disciples. Our first big idea is authority. Authority, that we are empowered to make disciples. Verse 18, all authority has been given to me in heaven and on earth. Our first thought is that Christ's authority qualifies his command. Christ's authority qualifies his command to make disciples. Before Jesus gives the command, he starts with the claim about himself. So you see that the words all authority. In the Greek, that speaks of the total rightful power to rule. And Jesus says that this authority is given to him by the Father. These words align with Daniel's vision of the throne of heaven in Daniel chapter 7, where the prophet sees one like the Son of Man, that's a title Jesus often used for himself, brought before the Ancient of Days, that's God the Father. And this Son of Man receives an everlasting universal kingdom over all peoples, all nations, all languages. So right here, Jesus is announcing, I am enthroned, I'm king, and I'm fulfilling that right here on this mountain in Galilee. He is the reigning king of heaven and earth. He has paid for the sins of his people. He has conquered death, and now he rules. And so we, as his followers, as citizens of his kingdom, are called to align with his values, which here means making disciples. And so this authority that Jesus has, that addresses the first obstacle we might feel when it comes to making disciples. The sense that, I don't know if I can do this. I'm not qualified. Isn't that a job for the pastors and the teachers and the leaders, or for those super Christians? Whatever that means. Whatever imaginary line we've drawn. At first blush, it's like, wow, he's so humble. Look at him, he's so humble. But underneath is this mistaken assumption that the authority of the command depends on the qualifications of the one who carries it out. Does that make sense? Think of it this way. When a soldier receives an order from his general, the order is not more or less valid depending on how impressive the soldier is. The order stands because of the rank of the one who gave it. Jesus, he states his authority before he commands. So then the weight of the command does not rest on the ability of us, but on his qualifications, not our qualifications. The New Testament calls the followers of Jesus disciples more than 300 times, which reminds us that being a disciple, that making disciples, was never a special command for an advanced tier of, like, the real Christians. It is part and parcel of what it means to follow Jesus. It is the norm for the Christian life. As Francis Schaeffer said, there are no insignificant people in the work of disciple making, and no insignificant places to do it. We see this in the very scene in Matthew 28. The commissioned ones, they were ordinary people he entrusted the command to. Just one verse earlier in verse 17, it says they worshiped, but some, in the presence of the risen Christ, some doubted. These are the people God trusts his commission to. Not the elite, not the perfect, not the ones who have it all together, but people who are wrestling and doubting and don't have all the answers. And yet a people who choose to believe that Christ is not only Savior, but Lord. And that the validity of the command rests on the one who has given it. Second, Christ's authority empowers us as ambassadors to make disciples. So if we hone in on those words, has been given to me. The command to make disciples, it is grounded in Christ's authority, and that same authority not only sends us out, but it empowers us to obey the command. Authority is given to the Son by the Father, and the Son, he now exercises his rule as King of Kings through his people by his command, go therefore, that we'll see in verse 19. So when we make disciples, we're not acting on our own impulse or our own credentials or our own authority. Recognize what we as a family of faith are engaged in, to be disciples and make disciples across generations. It's not something new we came up with. It's not a program. It is us endeavoring to obey the most ancient of commands. And we hear it a lot in evangelical circles. You are ambassadors of Christ. But have we stopped to think of what ambassador means? When we lived in the Philippines as missionaries, we were dual citizens there. And I remember there were moments I would just miss the United States. Happy 4th of July, by the way. And so every once in a while, I would need to go to the U.S. Embassy. And it was like this little piece of the U.S. sitting right there in the Philippines. The prices were in dollars. The signs were in formal English. The laws were the same as back here. So in the middle of a foreign land, I had a United States experience. And at the embassy were representatives of the state, ambassadors, representatives. And through them, I could have these conversations where I would understand the values and the norms of the U.S., even on the other side of the world. And so the same is true for us. As followers of Jesus, one of our roles is ambassadors of Christ. So when people interact with us, what they ought to see is, so that's what Jesus looks like when he's walking through Sprouts. Oh, that's how Jesus would pick up his kids from school. That's what it's like to have coffee with Jesus. They ought to catch a glimpse of God's kingdom through our words, through our actions. A sense of this is what Jesus is like. This is what his followers value. This is what the kingdom of God looks like. We act on Christ's behalf, the way an ambassador carries the authority of the king who sent him. And when we make disciples, we're aligning with God's pattern of sending. The Father, he sent the Son in John chapter 20. Paul says the same in 2 Corinthians chapter 5, verse 20. He says, we are ambassadors for Christ as though God himself were entreating, were pleading through us. The ambassador, he carries no power of his own. He doesn't speak his own message, but he represents his sovereign. So that his words carry weight, not because of him, but because of the one he represents. And this addresses two of our most common fears. First, we might hesitate to step into a disciple-making relationship because we wonder, what if they ask for something I can't answer? And here's the secret, they do. They always do. Your job was never to have all the answers. Your job was never to, in and of yourself, be enough. But the hope there is that as an ambassador, you are not the source of the message. The ambassador's task is not to go, so after our hour of coffee, don't I look so smart and spiritual? The ambassador's job is, do you understand more of Jesus now? Are we both closer to Jesus? To point to the one we represent. Our competence to answer every question was never the requirement. Secondly, it's what if people think I'm weird? What are they going to think of me? But then again, an ambassador, he doesn't stand on his own reputation. He goes in the name of the one who sent him. So the weight's not on us. It's on the one we represent. And I promise God is secure enough to handle your insecurities. As ambassadors of Christ, we represent the King of Kings. Our role is in making disciples isn't just sentiment. It's not just title. It is a work empowered by the Holy Spirit. It is a work resting on Christ's authority. So will God not provide all we need to obey his command? Amen. The Spirit of God dwells in every believer. Like when you are here, when we are gathered here, I am looking at image bearers of Christ who have the Holy Spirit working in them. The same Holy Spirit that hovered over the face of the waters at creation. The same Holy Spirit that spoke through Peter and Paul. The same Holy Spirit that empowered the writing of the New Testament of all of Scripture. That is the Holy Spirit working through you. So you do not go on your own ability. If you want to see the Spirit working in your life, I encourage you, make disciples. When you don't have the answers and all of a sudden an answer comes up, maybe it's the Holy Spirit. Because of the Spirit, you genuinely, not sentimentally, but genuinely bear the presence of God with you. And wherever his ambassadors goes, the King goes. So the more we make disciples who make disciples, the more Christ becomes evident in the place that we are. Finally, Christ's authority ensures the result of making disciples. He says here, all authority is his on in heaven and on earth. And so since all authority in heaven and on earth belong to Christ, the ultimate outcome for disciple making, it belongs to Christ as well. And so this frees us from the burden of producing results from our own means, from our own strength. Sometimes we hesitate because some part of us assumes that the success of this whole thing rises and falls with us. But that means if you speak wrong, if you do poorly, if you're a little awkward, it fails. But the source of the increase is not on the worker, but it rests on the Lord. Paul says so in 1 Corinthians chapter 3. I planted, Apollos watered, but who gave the increase? God gave the increase. So neither is he who plants is anything, nor he who waters, but God who gives the increase. Our sufficiency is not from ourselves, but from God. For it is God who works in you both to will and to do for his good pleasure. And this doesn't mean, well, if God's doing it, then I don't need to do anything. Recognize this, grace is not opposed to effort. It is opposed to earning, though. We don't make disciples to earn God's acceptance. We make disciples because we are already loved, already accepted. And because the relationship with God is so beautiful, would we not want others to grow in that too? So while we invest our time, our effort, our care, our compassion, our resources, we depend on the Spirit for growth and we rest on Christ's authority because God is the one who will produce the outcomes. So that's the authority that empowers us. So now we get into our second big idea, the assignment, the command itself to make disciples. Look at the first half, just the first half of verse 19. Jesus says, go therefore. Because I have authority, go therefore and make disciples of all nations. And so our first thought is that making disciples is essential to obedience to Christ. The command is a single imperative. Go and make disciples. It's carried out through three actions, going, baptizing, and teaching. And so the goal is, it's not the activities themselves, just as the goal of our making disciples process isn't just growing in spiritual disciplines merely for their own sake, as you heard Pastor Jeremy and Pastor Bruce talk about these previous weeks. The goal is to grow in relationship with Jesus. And so what does it mean to make a disciple? That word disciple comes from the root meaning to learn. to learn. So a disciple is like an apprentice whose life is being trained towards reflecting his master. In Luke chapter 6, Jesus says the same thing. Everyone who is perfectly trained, perfectly discipled, will be like his teacher. So the goal of discipleship isn't doing more Christian-looking stuff. It's looking more like Jesus. And the more we become like Jesus, the more our lives are grounded and rooted in that purpose we are so often looking for. And the more our communities, our families, our marriages, our lives are transformed for good forever. That word therefore ties the command to the authority that Jesus just claimed. So we receive this great commission as an imperative, as a command from a king, not a suggestion we can consider as one of multiple keys to a better life. So let me clarify, when we hear that word command, it doesn't mean this duty that I need to do to keep God's approval. The gospel points us the opposite direction. Because we're saved by grace, because we have been saved as a gift before we've done anything. Ephesians chapter 2 says, you have been saved by grace through faith, not of yourselves. It is a gift of God, not of works. But then he goes on in the very next verse, letting us know that we have been saved for good works, that we would do the good things that God has commanded us to. So obedience, therefore, it's not the price you pay for God's love. It is the right and reasonable response to already having received that love. Again, obedience is not opposed to grace. It is the natural outflow of it. It shows that we recognize the worth of the one who has saved us. Thinking about it this way, these are Jesus' last words on earth. He is about to depart. You guys have had friends that you've had to say goodbye to. You've had family members you've had to say goodbye to, whether from this earth or even leaving to a different area in the world. Those last things they say to you, you hold with special weight, right? And Jesus could have said anything. And so he chooses to say, go make disciples. And so when we don't want to make disciples, what it shows is that I guess it was your last words as in your physical body from your physical mouth, but like, did you mean me though? Like when you said go and make disciples, you were talking to like those guys, not this guy. Did you really say that to me? And that sounds a little familiar. Every moment we veer away from what God's commands, it's somewhere in our hearts. We're wrestling with this idea of, did God really say? Did God really mean? But that's what got the first Adam. The serpent came to him, he said, well, did God really say? And Jesus is here saying, yeah, well, yes, God really said. Go and make disciples. And so this command, yes, Christ means it, but he rests it upon his ability. Upon his grace. Which leads to our second idea. Every Christ follower is called to disciple and make disciples. Every Christ follower. We see it in the reach of Christ's command. He says, make disciples of all nations. That is a classic missions verse. So if you go to a missions conference, we just memorize this and then we sing it and we stamp it on things and we write it everywhere. That word nations, it means all peoples, every tribe, every tongue, every culture. It combats our assumptions that we can, about who can or can't be reached for, with the gospel. Isaiah chapter 49, God says the same. He says, it is too small a thing merely to restore Israel. I will also give you as a light to the Gentiles that you should be my salvation to the ends of the earth. And guess who the ends of the earth include? A church in Southern California in Camarillo. So the same heart that crosses the widest cultural distance can cross the smaller distances inside a community of faith.
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9: Addiction impacts millions of Americans every year. For some, it's alcohol or drugs. For others, it's pornography, gambling, gaming, social media, or other compulsive behaviors that quietly take control of life and relationships. Even Christians aren't immune from these struggles. So how do we recognize addictive behaviors before they become destructive? Is recovery simply a matter of stronger willpower? And what role does faith, grace, and God's healing play in finding freedom? Well, today on the 805, we're talking about hope, recovery, and overcoming addictive behaviors with Christian counselor Angel Perez from Focus on the Family. Welcome to the 805 Connection. I'm Brian Tuohy. Addiction is one of those topics that affects far more people than most of us realize. Whether it's substance abuse, pornography, online gambling, gaming, social media, there's one, or other compulsive behaviors, addiction often impacts not only the individual, but entire families and communities. Join us today is Angel Perez. He's a Christian counselor with Focus on the Family. Angel works with individuals and families facing difficult life challenges and offers both practical and biblical guidance to those seeking healing and freedom. Angel, welcome to the 805 Connection. Glad to have you.
10: Thank you so much for having me. I'm delighted to be here.
9: All right. You know, we with big intro, lots of areas of addiction people forget. We included some like social media, which is, you know, is a hot topic right now, you know, because I see it. I see people walking along on the street and head down and almost getting killed by, you know, stepping out in the traffic. And you're so addicted, you can't put it away in your pocket long enough to walk to and do your duties. I've seen people going into grocery stores and their heads buried and they're almost getting killed, you know.
10: That's
9: and
10: right.
9: It's kind of scary, but let's jump right in here. Let's do an understanding of addiction. When people hear the word addiction, they often think only of drugs or alcohol. How do you define addiction?
10: Yeah, well, you know, addiction is a clinical term, right? And we have to be very clear about that. The DSM-5 TR, which is the diagnostic manual, has a very specific definition of addiction or substance use disorder or substance dependency disorder. And there's a very specific criteria that the DSM puts forth. But the way I like to conceptualize addiction is any life controlling or life altering behavior or pattern that is just destroying, right, and distorting. I like that word, distorting. Distorting your sense of identity, your sense of purpose, and your sense of well-being.
9: Well, so what are some of the most common addictive behaviors you're seeing today?
10: My goodness, this is a very broad issue, as you already alluded to, because when it comes to technology, for instance, and social media, we are barely scratching the surface. Okay, we really, I mean, yeah. We truly, truly, we don't understand yet the severity of the impact of social media addiction, for instance. So, but one of the most commons that I see today and the ones that I work with the most is pornography addiction, okay, for sure.

0: a lot of what we call codependency, or, you know, a form of addiction in terms of relationships. That's a big one. Now, with the advent of AI, we are seeing an increase in pornography addiction, but it's more deceptive and pernicious than ever, because now, unfortunately, you can create and you can actually produce your own content with AI.
1: Wow.
0: Which is a big issue that we're seeing today.
1: So why do addictive behaviors seem to be increasing so dramatically in our culture? Seems to be an increase.
0: Yeah. Well, there's many, many reasons. One of the reasons, I think, is the algorithm. That is very deceptive, because the algorithms in social media are feeding us what we want, when we want it, and how we want it. They are learning how we behave. They are learning our patterns. They are learning how we learn, right? So what most people don't realize is that these companies, social media, AI, they understand human behavior and the human psyche very, very well. And they even have people, you know, on their staff, on their team that understand human behavior and how humans learn. So that's part of the reasons we are becoming an addictive culture.
1: It's scary, the fact that we got computers that know how to read us, learn from our what we like and where we click. I clicked on something one time on Facebook. I just happened to click on it. It was an ad for getting tested, I think, you know, health testing locally. And the next thing I know, all of a sudden I've got lots of medical spots coming into Facebook. And that's where I went, well, they read me on that. Now I'm locked in for a while on that until the next thing comes along. I saw a veterans ad for veterans t-shirts. I went, oh, that looks pretty cool. I tapped on it. Next thing I know, I got tons of those veteran ads. But it's scary out there how the analytics reads us and starts to feed us.
0: Absolutely. Yeah. And the other thing, to answer your question, the other factor that I think is contributing to us becoming an addictive culture is the lack of human connection, right? Mm. I believe that the opposite of addiction is not sobriety, it's meaningful connection, you know? Because addiction is, you're connected to something, right? And I believe, this is my personal take on addiction, I believe that addiction is a false god. So you're connected to this counterfeit deity, this counterfeit god, and this false god also has commandments. This false god also has rituals and altars. So people that are struggling with addiction are actually connected and worshiping this false god. So part of the solution is to bring in a restoration of worship, a restoration of our aims and our connections.
1: Yeah, you've often described addiction as an attempt to find relief. What's the relief from?
0: Oh, my goodness. Yeah, addiction is a pain management strategy.
1: Okay.
0: And the reason people go to this method of pain management is because oftentimes it's reliable and predictable, right? And from my experience as a clinician, what people are trying to decrease or manage is shame, is fear, is anxiety, and pain, emotional pain, right? So, and that is yet another factor that is contributing to the addictive culture that we're experiencing, right? People wanting to distract themselves from that which is hard and difficult and pain producing.
1: Wow. All right. Many people feel embarrassed by discussing addiction, you know, and shame tends to keep people stuck, doesn't it?
0: Absolutely. And I'm glad you bring this up, because oftentimes we think about the concept or the term true Christian, right?
1: Yeah.
0: So shouldn't a true Christian be above this struggle? You know, shouldn't a true Christian be over this stuff? Mm-hmm. And the problem is that Scripture doesn't support that idea, because most Christians are facing what I call the Romans 7:15 dilemma, right? Okay. That which I hate to do, I do. And that which I want to do, I don't do. So Paul even said in that same chapter, what a wretched man I am.
1: Yeah.
0: You know, but then he said, but praise be to God that he saved us through Christ Jesus, right? So, yes, there's a lot of shame involved, but that's precisely where God wants to do the deeper work.
1: All right. Andrew, you've touched on something really important for Christians especially. Addiction isn't just a behavioral issue. It often becomes that spiritual struggle as well. Let's talk about that. Some Christians believe a real Christian shouldn't struggle with addiction, and you've explained that really well before, and you mentioned what Romans 7:15, where Paul says, and I think that really hits spot on. I do not do what I want, but I do the very thing I hate, I think you said. Yeah, that's great, and it is, and I think I've met many over my lifetime Christians that struggled, and I'm sure you have seen it too as working in the business that you do. And now, can someone genuinely love God and still struggle with this addictive behavior?
0: Absolutely. You know, I think that we don't have to choose between psychology and theology. You know, God is the author of truth, and clinical science helps us understand how addiction works. Scripture, on the other hand, helps us understand why our hearts keep turning or returning to addiction, right? So to answer your question very straightforwardly, yes, I believe that you can love God and yet struggle with self. Now, here's the thing. Addiction, it's a spiritual issue. It's a neurobiological issue, and it's also an emotional issue. Right. So salvation is instantaneous, but sanctification is the process. When you come to God through Christ Jesus, you're automatically declared righteous, right? Because Jesus' righteousness has been imputed on you. However, salvation does not erase family history. Salvation doesn't erase the woundedness that comes from family of origin. And that's oftentimes what I've encountered. You know, the reason people are resorting to this pain management strategy is because they have a lot of history and woundedness and even sometimes trauma that they have not addressed. And that's where the clinical help comes into play.
1: Well, that really makes sense. The origins. I've had good friends of mine over the years I've known, and they fell into addiction, alcohol, I think is one person comes to mind. And, he went to therapy, good Christian therapy, counseling, you know, scriptures, and also getting into his history. And he shared with me eventually that, you know, I really didn't know the origin, and it was all based on my home environment growing up. And he had abuse going on in the home, verbal abuse, and his family dynamics. He says, I didn't realize it, but once I did, and I talked it through, and he goes, it's amazing. It's like, I don't need that anymore. It was like, and he says, along with the good Christian side of it, he says, I understood the origins, and once you do that, it's like, okay, I don't need that anymore. I understand. I get it.
0: Absolutely.
1: And he said he was numbing himself. He said, I didn't realize that I was numbing myself from the past. I just didn't get it. But I love what you said there, because that's really kind of a core. And addiction can affect a person's relationship with God on such a deep level.
0: Oh, absolutely. You know, it's like you can have a great cell phone, but if you have bad reception, you're not going to hear clearly what the other person is trying to say. So addiction interferes with our reception with God, you know, the connection with God. So certainly that's why it's so important to address it, right? Because it distorts relationships overall, absolutely.
1: Yeah. What role does confession and accountability play in healing, you feel?
0: Oh, my goodness. James 5:16. James 5:16, share your sins with one another so that you may be healed, right? Healing only takes place in the context of community, right? Mm-hmm. Forgiveness comes from the Father through Christ Jesus, but healing takes place in community. We were created in community for community, for the glory of God. So it is impossible to truly heal and overcome addictive behavior in isolation. Because we were designed wonderfully and fearfully by God to be connected to one another.
1: I love it. Sometimes people assume struggling means they're failing spiritually, and when in reality, struggling may be the very evidence they're still fighting for that freedom.
0: I mean, yeah, Ephesians 6:12, right? I mean, this is not against flesh and blood. This is against principality and evil forces. Absolutely. This is, again, going back to that Romans 7:15 struggle. If the enemy, here's what the enemy needs to convince you of. The enemy only needs to convince you that you're not a son, that you're not a daughter. Right? Because if he can convince you of that, then he can convince you of anything. Right?
1: There you go.
0: But Romans, again, Romans is such an important book, actually, for recovery, in my estimation. But, you know, Paul said, those who are in Christ, for those who are in Christ, there's no condemnation. Mm-hmm. Right? But people sometimes question their faith. They even question their salvation. They question their identity. And therefore, they fall prey to the schemes of the enemy very easily.
1: All righty. If you're just tuning in, this is the 805 Connection. I'm Brian Twee, visiting with Angel Perez, Christian counselor with Focus on the Family. 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And they also have counselors you can talk to. 1-800-A-FAMILY, 1-800-A-FAMILY. Call the number, tell them, hey, I just want to talk to somebody. They'll guide you. They'll get you right where you need to go. You know, you're going to find a lot of great articles at that website, counseling resources, family support tools, and practical guidance rooted in biblical truth. Let's continue our conversation with Angel here now. Addiction rarely affects only one person. How does it impact spouses, children, and extended family?
0: Well, it impacts the whole family system. You know, that's the truth. It's not only about the person struggling with addiction. It's also about those who really don't know how much to support and how much to set boundaries, you know. And sometimes there's a very common confusion around enabling versus supporting, you know.
1: Yeah.
0: When does it become enabling, you know? Yeah. And so it really affects the entire system. You know, I've had multiple clients that because of their addiction, you know, their financial situation, you know, decays, and their marriages are at the brink of divorce because, you know, they've been on this addictive cycle for so long. So inevitably, the entire family becomes part of the addictive cycle.
1: Mm. What warning signs should family members watch for, and maybe specifically homing in on teenagers, because they got a lot. We have a big rise in that. What's your thoughts on that?
0: My goodness. Look for the patterns. Okay?
1: Okay.
0: Addiction operates in patterns. Okay? Now, sometimes they're very obvious and sometimes they're not. Okay? It depends on the nature of the addiction. right? Okay. But look for the patterns rather than isolated events. Look for increased secrecy, defensiveness, irritability. You know, there is a very common pattern with people that are struggling with addiction. When they relapse, they become very irritable, defensive, very reactive. So watch for those things. So watch for declining work or school performance, lying, hiding devices, deleting the history on the web browser. Those little things matter and are important to notice.
1: Now, how can should families approach difficult conversations, you know, when they start to see something without creating more shame?
0: Yeah. Well, and that's a great question. Now, I will say that sometimes you do all the right things. Sometimes you approach a conversation in the right way with the right words, and it would still create, you know, a crisis at times. It would still create discomfort. Okay, so I don't want people to think that there is a formula here. Now, there's a principle. There are a set of principles that we can hold on to. The first set of principles is grace and truth.
1: Okay,
0: this is the most challenging for family members. Okay. Because Jesus was the perfect incarnation of grace and truth. 100% grace, 100% truth. Now, we as broken, fallen creatures, we don't know how to do that well sometimes, because it's difficult, because emotions get in the way and things like that. But grace without truth is hypocrisy. But truth without grace is condemnation. Right. So what I tell family members is, listen, the behaviors need truth. The behaviors need containment. The behaviors need to be confronted, but the person needs grace. You see, grace, the definition of grace is giving someone what they need the most when they least deserve it at a high cost.
1: All right.
0: All right. So that's what I would say.
1: I like that. Jumping into the let's talk a little bit about recovery. When someone realizes they need help, what's the first good step for them?
0: Admit and confess.
1: I like, no, that's great. That's perfect. Perfect answer. I like that. Yeah,
0: admit,
1: it's true.
0: And confess. Ownership. Ownership is the gateway to healing, right?
1: Yeah.
0: What do you have to own? What's within your yard? What's within your control? What's within your power, right? So confession, admission, and then the initial stage, it's all about gathering your support team, right? Your care team, the people that will walk alongside you. Again, going back to that community principle. I mean, sometimes when we think about community, we think about a lot of people, right? But sometimes it's that one counselor. Sometimes it's that one mentor or that one pastor that can really understand what you're going through and that can offer both grace and truth. So ownership is the first step.
1: There we go. We've got about 2 minutes left. Boy, time flies on such a wonderful topic as this. I mean, it's the ones that people need to hear, people suffering in silence, families suffering in silence. What message of hope would you give someone listening today who feels trapped by addiction?
0: Addiction is strong, but it's not stronger than Christ. It's not stronger than the power of God. So there is hope. Recovery is possible, but we also have to understand that the end goal is not sobriety. The end goal is freedom. So addiction, remember that addiction is not simply a failure of willpower. It is often a wounded heart looking for relief. But through honest community, wise clinical counselor, and the transforming grace of Jesus Christ, people can move from bondage to freedom.
1: All right. I imagine there are listeners right now who need to hear that freedom is still possible, even if they've tried before. It's okay. What's the old saying? You fall off the bicycle, you get back on it and keep going. And I've watched many people I've known in my lifetime that I've had to encourage in that way myself, friend to friend, just try again. Tomorrow's, today's a new day. Let's start over. And you've probably seen a lot of that in your time with being a counselor. And we appreciate people like you out there, Angel, who are doing just what needs to be done.
0: Thank you, Brian. I appreciate you.
1: Angel Perez, everybody, a Christian counselor for Focus on the Family. Thank you for joining us today. 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Also, here's the number, 1-800-A-FAMILY. 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If you feel the need, give them a call right this moment. 1-800-A-FAMILY. They will have somebody standing by to talk with you and help guide you. Not just talk and then hang up the phone. They will guide you through a process. They will find you help to continue your journey. So, Angel, thanks again. I really appreciate having you on the show today.
0: Thank you, brother.
1: All right, and everybody, that's the 805 Connection for today. I'm Brian Tuohy, and until next time, take care. God bless. 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
3: In 1796, George Washington made one of the most consequential decisions in American history. He chose not to seek a third term as president. So why does that matter? Because America was not built on permanent rulers. It was built on ordered liberty. Faith teaches that authority is a stewardship, not a possession. Leaders are accountable to God for how they use power. And why does that still matter today? Because republics survive when leaders respect limits and citizens defend them. Washington's lesson still stands. A republic is preserved when power has limits, and public service remains a duty to God and country, not a path to personal rule.
4: Where do you turn when life hurts?
5: I'm just gonna go home and drown my sorrows in ice cream.
6: When I see all the crazy people on social media, it really makes me feel like my problems aren't that bad.
7: I'll be okay after I had a drink.
4: When we're hurting, we're quick to turn to other people or things to give us comfort, relief, or escape.
5: I hit the bottom of the carton already?
4: James 5 tells us where to turn for true comfort. It says, is any among you afflicted? Let him pray. No matter what we're feeling or going through, our first response should be to turn to the Lord. Everything else will prove to be inadequate. Are you afflicted today? Instead of covering the pain with quick fixes, why not pray and take comfort in God's presence, His plan, and His faithfulness? With Seeking Him, I'm Nancy DeMoss Wagamuth.
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9: 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To which the attendant replied, "Superman doesn't need any airplane either." Some people go through life the same way, like superhumans who treat God like a seatbelt, like someone only needed by weaklings, until they come to that big crash at the end of life. 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
20: 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His messages and the original inspiring music you'll be hearing resonate with insight and hope for today's radio audience. And this is your host, Michael Kinchalian, with an enthusiastic and warm welcome as we bring you another broadcast featuring the gospel music of the Old Fashioned Revival Hour Quartet and Chorus Choir, along with the fervent proclamation of the Word of God by Dr. Fuller. Today he'll be speaking from Colossians chapter 3 about the Christian home. Now, as you're probably aware, many couples in our society are choosing to live together without making a commitment to marriage. This kind of arrangement has, in the secular mindset, become acceptable and even preferable. These couples either don't understand or don't care that the Word of God describes clearly the wonderful benefits and privileges as well as the challenges involved in marriage, in knowing Jesus Christ as Savior, and in establishing a Christian home. Today you'll hear Dr. Fuller share from his heart the guidelines and instructions in Scripture that will enable a husband and a wife to enjoy those wonderful blessings intended for them by a good and wise and loving God. And as you anticipate Dr. Fuller's message, we're going to bring you some uplifting gospel music by the Old Fashioned Revival Hour Quartet and Chorus Choir. And I'll return a little later on with our contact information and some additional comments. Here now is the Chorus Choir.

0: way for a happier stand and sing Heavenly Sunshine. Mrs. Fuller will tell you a little bit later how this chorus has caught fire over in the British Isles, Western Europe. Stand up now and sing Heavenly Sunshine as you've never done before. Possible. You sing through the first time. Now lift it up. Heavenly
1: sunshine.
0: That's it. 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

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I'm going to ask the splendid group of servicemen to sing Heavenly Sunshine. 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And everybody else now hum in the background of the great organ. I'll help you.

0: A little later on the broadcast, Lord willing, I'll be speaking on the Christian home, and next Sunday on juvenile delinquency. Be sure and have your radios in tune and all repaired, because it may be a little bit warm message coming over the radio on juvenile delinquency. Amen. All right. Today they're here from Scotland and Hawaii, Canada, and off the eastern coast. My, it's a wonderful sight here to see so many here for the first time. And it is amazing and wonderful how God has undertaken through these many years to keep this old-fashioned revival hour on the air. There have been difficult and perilous times, but we have carried on Sunday after Sunday and year after year. And so very much has been accomplished, but I just want you to know that there's much more to be done. It will greatly encourage us to know that you're standing by in this work of faith, to know that you join with us in continuing this worldwide radio ministry. Can we not hear from you this week, especially those of you who have not written during these difficult summer months?
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0: Listen very carefully to the reading of the letters, especially today, because I didn't know until today that I was so famous in a certain section of the country. Go right ahead, honey, on the letter.
1: Dear Dr. Fuller, we are stationed here in the Canal Zone, and a few nights ago we were walking down the street, another soldier and I, and house after house for blocks had the old-fashioned revival hour on, coming through the open windows were the hymns and songs of your beautiful music. But hearing your familiar program was mighty good for a homesick soldier. We always listened at home when I was growing up, and I hope that wherever I am sent by our Uncle Sam, I'll be able to hear the old-fashioned revival hour. We fellows need it. The following came, written on three postcards, and to me is very interesting. I presume there was no paper at hand, and so I think it was a man who wrote it. I'm very glad he did, because it gives us a nice little sidelight as to where the old-fashioned revival hour is heard. It says, Sunday afternoon, a street scene in front of a tavern on the waterfront in Manhattan. A group of loungers, middle-aged men, longshoremen, cab drivers, tugboat men, and soldiers. A tavern radio in the window turned on to full top volume. Men listening. Quartet started singing, Onward Christian Soldiers. One after another of the men started singing with you in about 10 dialects. Interesting that someone in the tavern turned it on so loud and that the crowd listened and sang. Isn't that interesting? And friends, do help us to send out each broadcast simply bathed in prayer, that all such listeners may hear and understand the gospel and be saved. Probably most of those men would never go into a church. It's wonderful where the radio does carry the gospel. And we want to be faithful in prayer. Then this next letter is from Fort Pierre, South Dakota, and it comes from people who have an idea that my husband used to live there and was a cowboy. And they have a picture of a man riding a buffalo, a man they called Red Fuller. And several people say, yes, that's who it is. It's the evangelist Fuller today who used to live here and be a cowboy. Well, that was many years ago, and the picture may not be very plain. At any rate, Mr. Fuller never was a cowboy. He never rode a buffalo, and he never lived in South Dakota. He was born in Los Angeles near Third and Hill, which was then a residence district, and I fear that his past isn't as colorful as some people might wish, never having ridden a buffalo or anything of that sort. It's funny, isn't it? From Prince Rupert, British Columbia, dear Dr. Fuller, just another one of your regular listeners thankful for the message of your radio ministry. You may be interested to know that I find many others in our city who hear you every Sunday. Others listen out in the woods or on the waters in their boats, separated from their own churches, and are glad of the chance to worship with you beside their own radios. Now, Dr. Wilbur Smith in Pasadena, California, has just returned from a full and fruitful summer of Bible conferences in the East. He says that in every conference, one or more persons came up to him to say that he or she was converted listening to the old-fashioned revival hour. Now, that makes us very happy, and we rejoice that many seasoned Christians and many ministers and missionaries are serving God today who found him right beside their radios. And then this last letter, dear Dr. Fuller, Heavenly Sunshine is being heard in Irish lanes and streets today because your broadcast is bringing blessing in a wonderful way as increasing hundreds are listening all over the British Isles. I asked a lady to stay with me overnight in order to hear the service because it comes in rather late. Next day she talked about it in her office in Belfast. And now all the staff listens and are telling their friends. Here our radio gives us nothing to compare with your service, and we do pray every day that God will use you and Mrs. Fuller and Dan and all the musicians and the grand old gospel hymns to bring the light of the world into darkened homes and lives. In every letter we write, we mention the broadcast so that others may hear it and find your stirring messages of salvation, assuring you of our loving prayers and fellowship. That's a good letter, isn't it? We certainly are happy with the reception that's being given to the hour. That is all for today, friends.

May we stand, please, and sing two verses of number 95 on your song sheet. The old familiar song, Shall We Gather at the River? Everyone singing, and sing with us in the radio.

0: standing for prayer, every head bowed, please, and eyes closed. Gracious Heavenly Father, we thank Thee that while we were yet sinners, Christ died for us. And now He who is at Thy right hand, risen and glorified, is coming back to take unto Himself His own in Thine own time. And we thank Thee for the blessed hope, and for the resurrection, and for the meeting in the air, and for the reunion, not only with our loved ones, but our reunion, or our public appearance before Thee, and ever with the Lord. How we thank Thee for these gracious words, and we pray today as we speak upon this all-important theme of the Christian home, that the Holy Spirit may burn it into the hearts of those homes not now Christian, to seek Thee first as Savior, and then to be united, one in Christ Jesus, and establish the greatest institution outside of the Church of Jesus Christ here upon earth. Stir the hearts of millions today to come back to the old book and to the cross and to the blood of Jesus Christ that cleanses from all sin. For we ask it in Jesus' name and for His sake. Amen.
1: 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If you'll turn now in your New Testament to the letter Paul wrote to the Colossians, you'll be ready for Dr. Fuller's message about the Christian home. But right now, it's time for more of the marvelous gospel music featuring the Old Fashioned Revival Hour Chorus Choir and Men's Quartet.

0: Take your Bibles and quickly turn to the third chapter of Colossians, verses 18 and 19, speaking on the Christian home, on the Christian home. May I just preface my remarks by saying this, as the home goes, so goes society, and as society goes, goes the nation. And I'll have much to say along juvenile delinquency lines next Lord's Day, Lord willing. There are two God-given institutions upon this earth, given for the spiritual and physical well-being of mankind. These two institutions are, first of all, the church, and second, the Christian home. Briefly, first of all, just a word concerning the church. Listen carefully. God's word clearly sets forth that the one and only scriptural church is composed of all called out, born-again believers, that the Lord Jesus Christ is the head of that spiritual body. And therefore, irrespective of nationality, race, or color, all who have heard the gospel, believe solely and entirely on the Lord Jesus for salvation, and have passed from spiritual death unto life eternal, all such regenerated souls are members of Christ's body, the true and one scriptural church. And so thus all who are in Christ Jesus find the answer to all their spiritual longings, for blessed are they that hunger and thirst after righteousness, for they shall be filled. And as members of the body of Christ while we're upon this earth, witnesses unto the Lord, strangers and pilgrims here, we ought to give a good witness, and in this world over which Satan, the god of this age, is ruling, to stand for the things that are honoring Christ and the Word of God. The great question that each one of you should answer personally is this: am I now in Christ, clothed with God's righteousness through faith in Him? And if your answer has to be an honest no, you are still in your sin, spiritually dead, and under the energizing power of Satan, the prince of the power of the air, the spirit that now worketh in the children of disobedience. I'm not mincing words. God grant that before this service is over, to you who can and do say no to that question, may say a blessed yes unto the Lord forever and ever. The second great institution God-given, the institution here upon earth, is the Christian home. Notice, please, I said the Christian home, where husband and wife are truly born-again believers, and also where the children are raised up in the nurture and admonition of the Lord. Now, please take notice. Sometimes we have to be a little bit harsh, warning people. You may come from a wonderful home, where both father and mother are wonderful parents, where you have had security, understanding, and filial love, but unless such a home was a Christian home, you have missed the greatest and highest blessing which could come your way. I am very thankful today that I have in my memory, a cherished memory, that I had a Christian home, a home where both father and mother were old-fashioned Bible-loving, Bible-believing Methodists, the Charles and John Wesley kind, happy, rejoicing in the Lord, especially when the altar rail was filled with sinners seeking salvation in Christ Jesus alone. Nothing could take that memory away from me, the memory of a Christian home. And then in addition, how thankful that I am today that Honey and I have a Christian home. And in that home, God permitted our son Daniel to come. We have watched Daniel grow up in the Lord. We rejoiced when he was converted at an early age. He's now preparing for his life work of service in the Master's vineyard to preach the gospel, which is the power of God unto salvation. Daniel took unto himself a lovely wife, Ruth. And then little Janice Marie came into their home, into our Christian home, where she will be brought up in the nurture and admonition of the Lord. What a wonderful heritage to have a Christian home. Surely goodness and mercy shall follow us all the days of our life, and we shall dwell in the house of the Lord forever. I'm sorry for you if you do not have the memory of a Christian home. America wouldn't be in the shape it is today with all the gambling and corruption and drug addict habits if they had more Christian home. Let me read just two verses of Colossians 3:18. Wives, speaking here to believers in Christ Jesus, Submit yourselves unto your own husbands as it is fit in the Lord. Husbands, love your wives and be not bitter against them. Just those two verses. Now in Colossians 3:18, God gives blessed instructions how a Christian home should be conducted. And two of Paul's epistles, Ephesians and Colossians, have much to say on the ideal Christian home. These two epistles especially instruct the husband and wives and the children on how to behave or how to conduct themselves in a Christian home. We need this teaching. The Holy Spirit gives instructions first to the wives, Christian wives, then second to the Christian husband, and third to the children, upon which we'll speak next Lord's Day. First of all, to you Christian wives. Now notice it. Wives, submit yourself, notice it, unto your own husband, as it is fit in the Lord. In other words, more literally, wives, be loyal to your husband as it is fitting in the Lord. First of all, may I give some background teaching or instruction that those who are about to enter the sacred marriage relation may be fitted and properly equipped. When a man and a woman enter into marriage, exchanging their sacred vows, they become one in God's sight as soon as they are pronounced husband and wife. Hence a word of warning, and let me give this especially to the young converts. If you are a true believer, if you are a young convert, and the one to whom you are engaged is not a believer in the Lord Jesus Christ, then do one of two things. First, pray for that unsaved one, that he or she may truly be repentant and converted before you're married. Second, if the unsaved one does not become a true believer before marriage, then break off the engagement. For God's word declares in clear, understandable language not to be unequally yoked, believers with unbelievers. For what fellowship hath light with darkness? And if you are a Christian and should marry an unbeliever, I say to you, there'll be nothing but trouble and sorrow and heartache abundant in the days ahead. Now, furthermore, if both of you at the time of your marriage were unsaved, became united and married in the unsaved, unregenerated condition, and later one of you became a believer, I say to you, stay together, though the heavens fall. You're not to put away the unbelieving wife or husband, as the case may be. For 1 Corinthians 7:14 says, notice it, for the unbelieving husband is sanctified by the wife, and the unbelieving wife is sanctified by the husband. And upon your conversion then, pray earnestly for the salvation of the unsaved one to whom you are married. It is God's will that you be one in Christ Jesus. And sooner or later, on the authority of God's word, your unsaved one, I'm sure, will be brought to a saving knowledge of Christ. That's God's way of handling those situations. We receive letters in reference to the marriage and divorce problem. So, Christian wives, be loyal to your husband. For according to Ephesians, the 5th chapter, verse 22, we have these words. Wives, submit yourselves unto your own husbands as unto the Lord. For the husband is the head of the wife, even as Christ is the head of the church, and he is the Savior of the body. Therefore, as the church is subject unto Christ, so let the wives be unto their own husbands in everything. Again, in 1 Timothy 2:13 and 14, you do not have to turn to it, but Adam, back in the Garden of Eden after the creation of Adam and his wife Eve, Adam was not first deceived by Satan, the old serpent that came as a bright, shining, angelic being into the Garden of Eden, saying to Eve that he had some higher revelation than God had given to her, holding back something that she should know. No, Eve was deceived first in the transgression, and Adam last. Adam first in creation, but last in the transgression. And by God's order and appointment, the husband is to be the head of the Christian home. Honey, do you hear that? I'm the head of my house, but honey has a marvelous way of directing the head. All right. I noticed the other day in some conversation, she said, well, Charles said that I have to be obedient, so I'm just passing it on. Now, listen, whenever the wife assumes a position of leadership or headship over the home and in the church, for that matter, nothing but trouble, double trouble, lies ahead. 1 Corinthians 11:3 states, but I would have you know that the head of every man is Christ, and the head of the woman is the man. And Proverbs 30:21 says, there are three things that the earth is disquieted for, four things which it cannot bear. I'll name just three of them.
1: For a servant when he reigneth, when he gets so proud and haughty and heady and high-minded. For a fool when he is filled with meat. For an odious woman when she is married. And that word odious means when she is headstrong, hateful, and harsh, who wants to rule the roost. That's what it means. All right. Now that's the point. Christian wives, you are to be under the headship of the husbands. But now wait a moment. You husbands, don't get proud now and puffed up. Because in Colossians 3:19, it tells the husbands what to do. And I want to read it to you and also in Ephesians. Husband, love your wives. Now notice, and be not bitter against them, that is harsh and hard. And I want to couple that with Ephesians 5:25 as follows. Husbands, love your wives, even as Christ also loved the church and gave himself for it. Talking to a man the other day, we were talking about our happy homes, and I said it was a 50-50, and he said, no, sir, it isn't 50-50, it's 60-40. I said, what do you mean? He said, I try to do 60% of the work of keeping the home sweet and tender and so forth, and the wife 40, and she tries 60% and 40, and we're just having a wonderful time. It isn't a 50-50 proposition. It's a 60-40 proposition. Now notice the 28th verse. So ought men to love their wives as their own bodies. He that loveth his wife loveth himself. And then the consummation or the climax in verse 33. Nevertheless, let every one of you in particular so love his wife even as himself. And the wife see that she reverence or pay respect unto her husband. God's word says, dwell with your wife, giving honor unto the wife as unto the weaker vessel. Oh, the husband, because he is the head, the God-appointed head of the family, is not to lord it over the wife, to assume the attitude of absolute tyrant. He is not to abuse his authority, but to rule, to be the head. Listen carefully. Check me up now, honey. In love, be kindly affectionate, considerate, gentle, tender-hearted, and work and walk together as heirs of salvation. Praise God. That's what God wants us to do. A Christian home, the greatest heritage that can be for the spiritual and physical well-being of mankind upon this earth. And my heart goes out to you if you do not have a Christian home. Listen, unbelieving married couple, may I plead with you at this moment to give your hearts to Christ and start today and have a Christian home and raise those children, if you have them, up in the nurture and admonition of the Lord. And unbelieving engaged couples over the land, I plead with you before it's too late. If you want to experience one of the greatest blessings this side of glory, precious, holy, heavenly, and that is to become members of the body of Christ and give your hearts to Christ. And when you are married, to establish a Christian home and pass on to your children, which may come into that future home, the greatest heritage, the priceless heritage of all time, a Christian home. Is God speaking to you? I'm going to ask you to do something that I haven't done before here in Long Beach. May we all stand, please. No one leaving. I want you to stand. And as the chorus choir sings this invitation number, I'm going to ask unbelieving husbands and wife to walk down this aisle together and saved by God's grace, we're accepting Christ as our personal Savior today, and we're going to establish by His power and His will a Christian home. Who'll step out right now from this great audience here, over 4,000 in Long Beach, and come down the aisle with your wife or husband and say, we're both giving our hearts to Christ, and today we're going to establish a Christian home. Are there any here in this visible audience here in Long Beach that'll make that forward move right now? Come on, wherever you are, God bless you. They're coming down the aisle, establishing a Christian home today. God bless you. Come and stand here in front of me. Amen. Giving our hearts to Christ and establishing a Christian home. Our Father, we thank Thee for Thy divine instructions for us here upon earth to have this priceless heritage, a Christian home where Christ is the head, where Christ is honored, where the husband and wife live in united fellowship, one with another, giving Thee the preeminence in all that they do. And out in the radio audience, by God's grace, get on your knees and make a covenant with God that you're going to have a Christian home from this day on. Give your heart to Christ first and establish a Christian home.

0: Dear listening friend, I sincerely hope you are responding to the encouragement, first, to accept the Lord Jesus Christ as Savior. With Him in your life, you'll be able to grow into the person God designed you to be, whether husband or wife or parent or son or daughter. Being a follower of Jesus brings with it a glorious and eternal inheritance from God, which you enter into and get a taste of right now. However, it may also include a measure of suffering. But don't let that discourage you. 2 Corinthians chapter 4 and verse 17 says, "For our light affliction, which is but for a moment, is working for us a far more exceeding and eternal weight of glory." And don't be discouraged either if you're a single parent. You can still establish a Christian home that will provide the biblical guidance and training needed for your precious children. The Lord promises to strengthen you and help you as you depend on Him. 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And our mailing address is the Old Fashioned Revival Hour, Post Office Box 92765, Pasadena, California, 91109. 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Meanwhile, this is your host, Dr. Mike Kinshalian, wishing you God's richest blessing until we return with that next edition of the Old Fashioned Revival Hour.
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2: I'm Shauna on Johnny Erickson Tata, Sharing Hope, here on 98.3 FM. Johnny, I was recently reading in the Gospel of Matthew and came across the familiar story about Peter walking on the water. It's amazing to picture, but Matthew 14, verses 29 to 31 clearly describes the scene. It says, "Then Peter got down out of the boat, walked on the water, and came toward Jesus. But when he saw the wind, he was afraid, and beginning to sink, cried out, 'Lord, save me!' Immediately, Jesus reached out his hand and caught him." And Johnny, I've heard you talk about how much this passage means to you personally.
3: Oh, it really does, Shauna. Oh.
2: Would you share a little bit about it right now with our listeners?
3: Well, I do love the passage for so many reasons. For one thing, it includes probably the shortest prayer in the whole Bible, right?
2: You know, Lord, save me.
3: And often I am so overwhelmed by pain. I get so tired of all my disability routines that hardly ever vary. Mm. I'm so weary. I could only lift my head and pray, Lord, save me. And I can feel when I am voicing that prayer in faith. You know what I mean, right?
2: Yes, Johnny.
3: Yeah, believing that it's sincere and that God will hear me.
2: Oh, I agree wholeheartedly. It's not how many words are in your prayer. It's if you're asking in faith.
3: That's right.
2: And I've done that in my own hardships. But Johnny, I know there are other things that you've picked out of the story of Peter walking on the water.
3: Well, Peter was doing just fine until a strong wind distracted him. It was enough to take his eyes off Jesus, and in a panic, he looked down at his fearsome situation. He was probably terrified to see his feet standing on a wave, and so he started to sink. And then he cried out, "Lord, save me." It's a lesson, isn't it? Don't focus on your situation, focus on Jesus. And here's a great illustration of what I'm talking about. My friend Dan, he's a race car driver, and the last time we met, he told me about a terrible accident in which a NASCAR legend was killed. The driver's car had been in first place, then it was slightly bumped, the driver overcorrected, and then, in an instant, he crashed into the wall. I asked Dan if that kind of thing happens often on the racing circuit, and he told me, oh yes, a car gets into a spin, gets bumped, and the driver sees that wall coming, and there's one thing that they're supposed to be trained to do. They must not look at that wall. The training tells them to keep their eyes on the track and steer out of that spin. If they look at the wall, they'll freeze. Your body just reacts. You can't help it. The answer is to concentrate every nerve on steering toward that open space. You know, I share this story, and I think it is the Apostle Peter's story, too. I offer it up because whenever I experience an unusual amount of pain, I feel like I'm looking at the wall. Like, it's not going to get easier, Johnny. Old age is coming faster than you realize. And boy, you better brace for an impact. And with that fear, I freeze up. I start worrying about my age and the future and its problems rather than enjoying the present and its opportunities. The answer? To do what Peter did. I fix my eyes back on Jesus and I cry out, "Lord, save me."
2: 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And we need to get our focus back on the only one who can save us.
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9: Hello and welcome as we lift up Jesus with Pastor Dudley Rutherford. I'm Kyle Welch. In the challenging times we live in today, we believe that God's holy word is the single most important source to all the answers we need and are searching for. Jesus tells us in Matthew 7:24 that anyone who hears his words and puts them into practice is like a wise man who built his house on solid rock. It is our hope with this program to help you grow in your daily walk with Jesus Christ. Lift Up Jesus is part of an outreach ministry from Shepherd Church in Los Angeles, California. Our pastor is Dudley Rutherford, and we join him right now with his message for us today.
10: I want you to take your Bibles today and turn to Ephesians chapter 5. Ephesians chapter 5. This is a Bible-believing, Bible-loving church. Amen? Bible-teaching church. Everybody say Ephesians 5. Keep that number in your mind. You know, if you buy a car, they give you a book. If you buy a motorcycle, they give you a book. If you buy a refrigerator, they give you a book. I don't need a book for a refrigerator. I know what to do. But for relationships, any and all relationships, this is the book. Amen. Right here. And so take some notes, follow along. I think there's some helpful information here today. I want to begin by kind of laying the groundwork before we get into this text. Most marriages fall into one of five different categories. You can write these down. Category number one is a beautiful marriage. A beautiful marriage. And that is the goal. Everybody say goal. Someone said tongue-in-cheek that most marriages start out as an idea, it becomes an ordeal, and then you're looking for a new deal. We want every marriage to be a beautiful marriage. Marriage should be a little glimpse of what heaven's going to be like. That's what it should be. Second category is what we call a blah marriage. It's not that it's bad, it's just you need a little spark. You need a little spark in that marriage. Things have kind of gotten into a rut. The third category is what we call a brittle marriage. This is trouble in River City. You are on thin ice. You got lots of problems. You really need a lot of help. You're kind of playing roulette. Things are either going to turn for the better or things are going to turn for the worse. But if you don't get going in a different direction, you're headed for trouble. Category number four is a bitter marriage. This is where you're barely hanging on by a thread. If something doesn't change, you're going to become another statistic. There is some bitterness in that home that you're having a difficult time getting through. There is some unforgiveness that needs to take place. There's some unforgiveness that's happening. Forgiveness needs to take place, and you're having a difficult time with that. And this is category four, where you need to reverse course. Category number five is what we would call a broken marriage. These are people who call it quits. They throw in the towel. Enough is enough. They head off for the divorce courts. Another one tragically bites the dust. Now, I've been doing weddings for over 50 years. I've been to a lot of weddings, seen a lot of weddings, conducted a lot of weddings. Never been to one, never conducted a wedding where the couple, when they walked down that aisle, that they had any other idea other than just to be in category number one. They never, ever wanted to be in category two, three, four, or five. And yet the statistics are not good. Every year in the United States of America, there are 2 million marriages. There are 1 million divorces. A divorce occurs every 30 seconds in the United States of America. The average duration of a marriage is 13 years. The average age of someone walking through the process of divorce is 41 years of age. That's the average. So one half of all marriages end in a divorce. The other terrible statistic is the half that remains married, 85% of them are unhappy in that marriage. There's a lot of issues. One are financial issues. I think those of you who live here in the greater Los Angeles area, it doesn't matter if you're married or single. We have financial issues, amen? But it's a common problem in marriages. There are communication issues. There are intimacy issues. Broken trust issues, there are failed expectation issues. You know, if you think about it, you have two imperfect people living under one roof. There is a recipe there for disunity. There was an elderly couple, and I want to state that they were elderly. They argued about everything. And at the end of every argument, the woman often would end that argument by saying, I'm going to dance on your grave one day. I'm going to dance on your grave. I'm going to dance on your grave. Well, sure enough, the old man died. And she couldn't wait. But little did she know that one of his last requests was that he would be buried at sea. That's a good joke right there. Many reasons why we end up in category five. Number one is a lack of knowledge. We just didn't know. You didn't know what you were getting yourself into. You didn't know the consequences of marrying someone from a different background with a different value system, different priorities. You didn't know that marriage is hard work. That marriage is full of twists and turns. You didn't know that marriage was never designed to fix your problems. That marriage only reveals more clearly who you are as an individual. You didn't know that the devil desires to ruin every marriage and destroy every family. You didn't know that. You didn't know how to reverse course. You didn't understand or know how to put Humpty Dumpty back together again. So a lot of it is lack of knowledge. Another reason why we end up in trouble are poor choices. We take each other for granted. We take our eyes off the goal. We get too busy at work. We fail to make our spouse a priority. We stop going to church. I've been around a long time. Anytime I see a couple who's in church all the time, and then one day, for whatever reason, they stop coming to church, I know immediately there's something going on in that household that is leading them down a wrong path. I've seen it over and over again. So a lot of times it's poor choices. Number three is indifference. It's just something that happens. It wasn't intentional. It's like weeds in a garden. You don't have to grow weeds in your garden. All you have to do is do nothing, and the weeds will take over the garden. Same thing happens in marriage. We become indifferent, and problems arise. A fourth reason, and maybe one of the main reasons, is selfishness. Selfishness. James Dobson wrote a book, and the name of the book was What Wives Wish Their Husbands Knew About Women. He sold 10 million copies of that book. Of that 10 million copies, 9,999,999 of those books were purchased by women. And left on the nightstand of their husband. The one remaining book was bought by a mild-mannered man. When asked why he bought it, he said his wife told him to buy it. Ladies, your very first clue that your husband was not going to meet all of your needs was on the day God created you, man was asleep. That should have been your first clue. Number five, for all these problems, is not knowing that we are different creatures, that God created us differently. The Bible says in Genesis 1:27, so God created man in his own image, in the image of God he created him, male and female. God created them. We are two different creatures. We look different. We act different. We're built different. We think different. We respond differently. We are different biologically. Every cell in a man's body is different than the cell in a woman's body. A woman's heart beats more rapidly than a man's. A woman's blood pressure is lower than a man's. A man has 50% on average more brute strength. Men, let me see your muscles. Moss, put your muscles up there. Yeah. Look at that muscle right there. Women live longer than a man. And biologists tell us that the skull of a man is thicker than the skull of a woman. Ladies, hold your applause. Hold your applause. We are different behaviorally. We just behave different. A man will pay $100 for a $50 item he needs. A woman will pay $50 for a $100 item she doesn't need. But it was on sale. In a bathroom, a man has 6 items. He's got a toothbrush and toothpaste. He's got shaving cream and a razor, and he's got a bar of soap and a towel. The average number of items in a typical woman's bathroom is 337. A man can only identify 6 of them. We argue different. A woman has the last word. Anything a man says is the beginning of a new argument. We are different emotionally. How many of you know that men and women are different emotionally? My wife cries when she's tired. She cries when she's worried. She cries when the mall closes. I cry when LeBron James misses the free throw, which is all the time. We're different biologically, we're different behaviorally, we're different emotionally. We have different commissions. And what I mean by that is we have different roles. And this is where the Bible as an instruction manual comes into play. Because God was the one who created us. The Bible says that He created us male and female, XY and XX. We're different. And so as He explains in here that He created us male and female, the Bible explains that we have different roles and responsibilities. Now, the Bible teaches in Galatians 3:28 that there is no difference between male and female. In other words, and that is in regards, and hear me out, in regards to salvation. In regards to salvation, there's absolutely no difference between male and female. We are all one in the eyes of God. But that does not mean that we don't have different distinctions. And so last week, my daughter, who's here today, she led all the ladies here, helping you to become women of God. My assignment today is to speak to the hearts of the men who are here. And again, this is either for you right now, this is for you in the future, or this is for you to learn this so you can share it with someone who is in that particular situation. Number one in your notes, write this down. The role of a man is servant leadership. Take your Bibles and look at Ephesians chapter 5. Everybody say Ephesians 5 one more time. Say it one more time. Oh, there's a reason why I want you to remember Ephesians 5. But we start today with verse 21 and verse 22. Now, most men have never read verse 21. And most men, they only know one verse in the whole Bible. It's verse 22. And verse 22 says, wives, submit to your husbands. They know that verse, and they know another verse that goes, judge not lest ye be judged. And both of those verses are taken out of context. We skip over verse 21. What does verse 21 say? Now, verse 21 is just as important as verse 22. What does verse 21 say in your Bible? It says to submit to one another. That means the man is supposed to submit to the woman and the woman's supposed to submit to the man. How's that possible? Well, as we go through this text, and I'm not going to be able to go through everything, but I'm going to give you enough to go home and really study through this. In verse 21, when he says submit to one another, He's being very, very serious about that. And what he then does, beginning with verse 22, he takes a section of scripture and he talks about how women are supposed to submit to the men. And then if you keep reading, you got to keep reading. He then goes to the men's responsibility, talks about what their role is in this thing called a home, this thing called a marriage. Now, what chapter are we in? Chapter 5. It's very, very dangerous anytime you read the Bible that you take one verse and you just pull it out and you're going to build a whole sermon on one verse. You will get in trouble doing that. And so you have to read everything. And here's my, you're going to hear me say this a couple times. Instead of worrying about Ephesians 5, you got to go back and read Ephesians chapter 1. And don't even go to Ephesians chapter 2 until you can read Ephesians chapter 1 and say, Lord, everything in this chapter, I want to live my life according to Ephesians chapter 1. And once you have Ephesians 1 down, then you go to Ephesians 2 and you start living your life according to Ephesians chapter 2. When you get done with Ephesians chapter 2, you run right over there to Ephesians chapter 3, start living your life in Ephesians chapter 3. And when you get done with Ephesians 3, you go over to Ephesians chapter 4, live your life according to Ephesians chapter 4. And then when you get to chapter 5, before you get to verse 21, read the first 20 verses of Ephesians chapter 5.
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11: My name is Derek Lopez, and I had always known about God, but growing up, Jesus was more like Santa Claus than a savior to me. See, before I knew Jesus, my life and my family was a mess. And because of that, I was depressed, I was lost, I was alone, and I was filled with anger. And I wanted a different life, but I didn't know how. But all that changed when I actually started looking at Jesus as a savior. And my family and I found Shepherd in 2014, and actually it wasn't on purpose. We were raised Catholic and had been going to a Catholic church in Studio City, but when we moved, that drive to that church meant waking up a whole lot earlier. And I'll never forget one Sunday morning sitting on the couch ready to go to church, and my family was taking forever. And it got to the point where we were now 30 minutes late for Mass. And then my mom looked at us and said, "We're not gonna make it. But there's this church down the street that our friends go to. The only thing is that it's Christian." I gave my life to the Lord when I was 17 years old. And I remember on Sundays, I'd sit at the edge of my seat clinging to the words of Pastor Dudley, because I wanted to know about this God who saved me from the life that I hated. And as my love for Jesus grew, so did my courage to share that with what he's done and what he's done for me. And I always had people telling me, "Derek, you'd make a great pastor one day." And deep down, I wanted to do that. I wanted to tell people about Jesus. I wanted to be a pastor, but I didn't believe them because I didn't believe God could use someone like me. I tell myself, "You're not good enough to be a pastor. You're afraid of public speaking. You don't know anything about the Bible. People will never take you seriously. You're going to lead people the wrong way. You're not worthy." And I believed those things. And I believed those lies for a long time until I talked about it with my mom. And I told her the reason why I couldn't, all the reasons why I'd fail, all the reasons why I'm scared. And then she told me, "Well then, son, do it scared." And those three words gave me the courage to ask God to show me the way. And for months I prayed and I asked God, "Lord, give me signs and use my life for whatever you want." And then came revival of 2017 at Shepherd. And on the list was one of my favorite preachers in the world. And that night before I had asked God one more time, "Lord, show me a sign and use my life for whatever you want." And this preacher had preached an amazing sermon, and many that night chose to give their life to the Lord. And then Pastor Dudley walked out and said, "If any of you need prayer or need someone to talk to, come to the altar right now." And instantly my heart started beating so fast, but I thought to myself, "Derek, you're always praying for signs, and now you have one. Do it scared." And I got up, and I saw a room full of people needing prayer, and then Pastor Victor walked up to me and said, "Hey, you look like you could use someone to talk to. How can I help?" And I looked him in the eyes and I said, I want to be a pastor and I don't know how, but can you show me?" I wasn't a pastor after that night, but I was brave enough to answer his call, and I was brave enough to walk in the direction that God had for me. Trusting Jesus has never let me down, but has given me the life I've always wanted. And the greatest blessings I have in life have been because of Shepherd Church. This church showed me Jesus, and Jesus saved me. This church gave me opportunities to serve. This church gave me amazing mentors. This church gave me godly friends. This church helped pay for me to go to Bible college. This church introduced me to my wife. This church married my wife and I. This church gave me an internship. This church gave me a job. This church made me a pastor. And this church has allowed me to live out my dream. Jesus saved me, but I am not the man I am today without my church. Every day, I am doing my best to follow Jesus and the life he has for me. I have the honor of getting to help people become fully alive in God's kingdom, and to show them that Jesus is worth trusting.
9: I'm Kyle Welch, inviting you to join us again next week at this same time as we lift up Jesus with Pastor Dudley.
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13: In 1796, George Washington made one of the most consequential decisions in American history. He chose not to seek a third term as president. So why does that matter? Because America was not built on permanent rulers. It was built on ordered liberty. Faith teaches that authority is a stewardship, not a possession. Leaders are accountable to God for how they use power. And why does that still matter today? Because republics survive when leaders respect limits and citizens defend them. Washington's lesson still stands. A republic is preserved when power has limits, and public service remains a duty to God and country, not a path to personal rule.
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19: 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Instead, pray about everything. Tell God what you need and thank him for all he has done. Then you will experience

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3: And emo kid, long hair, pants too tight, not wanting to be here. And then this man named Jeff, he was the young adults pastor at the time, he comes in saying, "So are you coming to young adults group?" So if young adults, if you're here and you notice I do that, it's because Jeff did that to me. And he pulled me under his wing, brought me to the young adults group. And that's how kind of discipleship started for me. I came from a little church out in Oxnard, and it was hard to find people my age who were growing in their faith in Christ. So the first place I was engaged in discipleship was peer-to-peer discipleship, because I was back there in our Lewis campus with a bunch of 20-year-olds who loved Jesus, and I was like, oh my gosh, it was like being in a room full of unicorns. I was like, this is real. I didn't know this was real. And then shortly after that, Pastor Bruce invited me to the School of Discipleship, the School of Ministry at the time. And really, I don't know what he was thinking, but he took me under his wing. And it's been a joy growing in my faith. So over the course of the last decade and a half or so, the Lord has been faithful many ways through the men and the women who have discipled me, to grow me to the person I am today. Like, I can look back on my story and by name the people who God has used to transform my life. So when I'm up here talking about discipleship, I'm not here trying to pitch a program. I'm not here trying to tell you about the next new big thing that our church is doing that nobody else is doing. What I'm trying to tell you is that discipleship is the model that Christ has given to us for the sake of growing his people. It always has been, it always will be till Christ returns. And so my hope this morning is that when the generations after us think of the men and women who have helped them grow in their faith to know and love the Lord as their Savior, your names would be among that list. And so let's dive in to Matthew chapter 28 at verse 18 for this familiar verse. After he resurrected, Jesus, in verse 18, came and spoke to them, saying, "All authority has been given to me in heaven and on earth." Verse 19, "Go therefore and make disciples of all nations, baptizing them in the name of the Father and the Son and the Holy Spirit, teaching them to observe all that I have commanded you, and lo, behold, I am with you always, even to the end of the age." So if you're taking notes this morning, our subject is Christ's command to make disciples. Christ's command to make disciples. And our object, our goal this morning is that we would be discipled and we would disciple another. And what we'll discover is that because the risen Christ has all authority, because he commands every one of his followers to make disciples, and because he promises his continual, unbroken presence to the very end of the age, making disciples is not a program, but an empowered, commanded, and Spirit-sustained calling for every believer. So our fitting response is to be discipled and to disciple another. So our passage this morning comes at the close of Matthew's gospel. So if you picture this scene together, Jesus, he is risen from the dead. He is victorious over the grave. And now he stands on a mountain in Galilee. He gathers his disciples to himself, and he prepares to speak. And so they're leaning in, their eyes wide, their ears open, waiting to hear what their Messiah has to say. And here's what I want us to see. This very picture is the God of all creation once again commissioning humanity, image bearers of God, as his representatives on earth. People called to reflect his nature and his character throughout all of creation. If that sounds familiar, it should. It's because at the very beginning of our Bibles, the Lord does something similar. He creates humanity in his image and he gives them a commission. He says, "Be fruitful, multiply, fill the earth, subdue it, and have dominion. Have

0: stewardship over this earth. And the purpose behind that command is a world filled with image bearers of God, reflecting his character and his nature. And yet, two short chapters later, instead of trusting God and heeding his command, Adam, the first human, decides he would rather rule on his own terms. And humanity rebels against God. They rebels against the order he made. And the result is a world fractured by sin, where image bearers no longer seek the loving, good purposes of their creator. Instead, we seek our own purposes. And in the pursuit of that self-glory, we often leave a wake of damage. But in response, in abundant love and mercy, the Lord sends his son, Jesus, who the book of Hebrews calls the second Adam. The writer of Hebrews continues to tell us that he bears the weight of humanity's sin on the cross. He rises again in victory. He shows his power over sin, over death. And he now stands at the end of Matthew in this moment as Lord and Savior. As the God of creation, he again commissions humanity. Much like the commission to the first Adam, it's a call to be fruitful and multiply, to fill the earth with image bearers. But now the multiplication that Jesus calls for is not primarily through biological birth, but through spiritual rebirth. Amen. How? Jesus calls them to make disciples. In our longing for purpose, God gives an answer that carries an eternal substance, an eternal way. But our responses, or lack of response to his command, they might reveal that we don't fully grasp the power, the weightiness, the beauty of what he's commissioning us to. And so my hope this morning is that we'd lean into the Lord, lean into his presence, and find the encouragement to make disciples. Our first big idea is authority. Authority, that we are empowered to make disciples. Verse 18, all authority has been given to me in heaven and on earth. Our first thought is that Christ's authority qualifies his command. Christ's authority qualifies his command to make disciples. Before Jesus gives the command, he starts with a claim about himself. So you see that the words all authority. In the Greek, that speaks of the total rightful power to rule. And Jesus says that this authority is given to him by the Father. These words align with Daniel's vision of the throne of heaven in Daniel chapter 7, where the prophet sees one like the Son of Man, that's a title Jesus often used for himself, brought before the Ancient of Days, that's God the Father. And this Son of Man receives an everlasting universal kingdom over all peoples, all nations, all languages. So right here, Jesus is announcing, I am enthroned, I'm king, and I'm fulfilling that right here on this mountain in Galilee. He is the reigning king of heaven and earth. He has paid for the sins of his people. He has conquered death, and now he rules. And so we, as his followers, as citizens of his kingdom, are called to align with his values, which here means making disciples. And so this authority that Jesus has, that addresses the first obstacle we might feel when it comes to making disciples. The sense that, I don't know if I can do this. I'm not qualified. Isn't that a job for the pastors and the teachers and the leaders, or for those super Christians? Whatever that means. Whatever imaginary line we've drawn, at first blush, it's like, wow, he's so humble. Look at him, he's so humble. But underneath is this mistaken assumption that the authority of the command depends on the qualifications of the one who carries it out. Does that make sense? Think of it this way. When a soldier receives an order from his general, the order is not more or less valid depending on how impressive the soldier is. The order stands because of the rank of the one who gave it. Jesus, he states his authority before he commands. So then the weight of the command does not rest on the ability of us, but on his qualifications, not our qualifications. The New Testament calls the followers of Jesus disciples more than 300 times, which reminds us that being a disciple, that making disciples, was never a special command for an advanced tier of, like, the real Christians. It is part and parcel of what it means to follow Jesus. It is the norm for the Christian life. As Francis Schaeffer said, there are no insignificant people in the work of disciple making, and no insignificant places to do it. We see this in the very scene in Matthew 28. The commissioned ones, they were ordinary people he entrusts the command to. Just one verse earlier in verse 17, it says they worshiped, but some, in the presence of the risen Christ, some doubted. These are the people God trusts his commission to. Not the elite, not the perfect, not the ones who have it all together, but people who are wrestling and doubting and don't have all the answers. And yet a people who choose to believe that Christ is not only Savior, but Lord. And that the validity of the command rests on the one who has given it. Second, Christ's authority empowers us as ambassadors to make disciples. So if we hone in on those words, has been given to me. The command to make disciples, it is grounded in Christ's authority, and that same authority not only sends us out, but it empowers us to obey the command. Authority is given to the Son by the Father, and the Son, he now exercises his rule as King of Kings through his people by his command, go therefore, that we'll see in verse 19. So when we make disciples, we're not acting on our own impulse or our own credentials or our own authority. Recognize what we as a family of faith are engaged in, to be disciples and make disciples across generations. It's not something new we came up with. It's not a program. It is us endeavoring to obey the most ancient of commands. And we hear it a lot in evangelical circles. You are ambassadors of Christ. But have we stopped to think of what ambassador means? When we lived in the Philippines as missionaries, we were dual citizens there. And I remember there were moments I would just miss the United States. Happy 4th of July, by the way. And so every once in a while, I would need to go to the U.S. Embassy. And it was like this little piece of the U.S. sitting right there in the Philippines. The prices were in dollars. The signs were in formal English. The laws were the same as back here. So in the middle of a foreign land, I had a United States experience. And at the embassy were representatives of the state, ambassadors, representatives. And through them, I could have these conversations where I would understand the values and the norms of the U.S., even on the other side of the world. And so the same is true for us. As followers of Jesus, one of our roles is ambassadors of Christ. So when people interact with us, what they ought to see is, so that's what Jesus looks like when he's walking through Sprouts. Oh, that's how Jesus would pick up his kids from school. That's what it's like to have coffee with Jesus. They ought to catch a glimpse of God's kingdom through our words, through our actions. A sense of this is what Jesus is like. This is what his followers value. This is what the kingdom of God looks like. We act on Christ's behalf. The way an ambassador carries the authority of the king who sent him. And when we make disciples, we're aligning with God's pattern of sending. The Father, he sent the Son in John chapter 20. Paul says the same in 2 Corinthians chapter 5, verse 20. He says, we are ambassadors for Christ as though God himself were entreating, were pleading through us. The ambassador, he carries no power of his own. He doesn't speak his own message, but he represents his sovereign. So that his words carry weight, not because of him, but because of the one he represents. And this addresses two of our most common fears. First, we might hesitate to step into a disciple-making relationship because we wonder, what if they ask for something I can't answer? And here's the secret. They do. They always do. Your job was never to have all the answers. Your job was never to, in and of yourself, be enough. But the hope there is that as an ambassador, you are not the source of the message. The ambassador's task is not to go, so after our hour of coffee, don't I look so smart and spiritual? The ambassador's job is, do you understand more of Jesus now? Are we both closer to Jesus? To point to the one we represent. Our competence to answer every question was never the requirement. Secondly, it's, what if people think I'm weird? What are they going to think of me? But then again, an ambassador, he doesn't stand on his own reputation. He goes in the name of the one who sent him. So the weight's not on us. It's on the one we represent. And I promise God is secure enough to handle your insecurities. As ambassadors of Christ, we represent the King of Kings. Our role is in making disciples isn't just sentiment. It's not just title. It is a work empowered by the Holy Spirit. It is a work resting on Christ's authority. So will God not provide all we need to obey his command? Amen. The Spirit of God dwells in every believer. Like when you are here, when we are gathered here, I am looking at image bearers of Christ who have the Holy Spirit working in them. It's the same Holy Spirit that hovered over the face of the waters at creation. The same Holy Spirit that spoke through Peter and Paul. The same Holy Spirit that empowered the writing of the New Testament, of all of Scripture. That is the Holy Spirit working through you. So you do not go on your own ability. If you want to see the Spirit working in your life, I encourage you, make disciples. When you don't have the answers and all of a sudden an answer comes up, maybe it's the Holy Spirit. Because of the Spirit, you genuinely, not sentimentally, but genuinely bear the presence of God with you. And wherever his ambassadors goes, the King goes. So the more we make disciples who make disciples, the more Christ becomes evident in the place that we are. Finally, Christ's authority ensures the result of making disciples. He says here, all authority is his on in heaven and on earth. And so since all authority in heaven and on earth belong to Christ, the ultimate outcome for disciple making, it belongs to Christ as well. And so this frees us from the burden of producing results from our own means, from our own strength. Sometimes we hesitate because some part of us assumes that the success of this whole thing rises and falls with us. But that means if you speak wrong, if you do poorly, if you're a little awkward, it fails. But the source of the increase is not on the worker, but it rests on the Lord. Paul says so in 1 Corinthians chapter 3. I planted, Apollos watered, but who gave the increase? God gave the increase. So neither is he who plants is anything, nor he who waters, but God who gives the increase. Our sufficiency is not from ourselves, but from God. For it is God who wills both works in you both to will and to do for his good pleasure. And this doesn't mean, well, if God's doing it, then I don't need to do anything. Recognize this, grace is not opposed to effort. It is opposed to earning, though. We don't make disciples to earn God's acceptance. We make disciples because we are already loved, already accepted. And because the relationship with God is so beautiful, would we not want others to grow in that too? So while we invest our time, our effort, our care, our compassion, our resources, we depend on the Spirit for growth and we rest on Christ's authority because God is the one who will produce the outcomes. So that's the authority that empowers us. So now we get into our second big idea, the assignment, the command itself to make disciples. Look at the first half, just the first half of verse 19. Jesus says, go therefore, because I have authority, go therefore, and make disciples of all nations. And so our first thought is that making disciples is essential to obedience to Christ. The command is a single imperative, go and make disciples. It's carried out through three actions, going, baptizing, and teaching. And so the goal is, it's not the activities themselves, just the goal, just as the goal of our making disciples process isn't just growing in spiritual disciplines merely for their own sake, as you heard Pastor Jeremy and Pastor Bruce talk about these previous weeks. The goal is to grow in relationship with Jesus. And so what does it mean to make a disciple? That word disciple comes from the root meaning to learn. To learn. So a disciple is like an apprentice whose life is being trained towards reflecting his master. In Luke chapter 6, Jesus says the same thing. Everyone who is perfectly trained, perfectly discipled, will be like his teacher. So the goal of discipleship isn't doing more Christian-looking stuff. It's looking more like Jesus. And the more we become like Jesus, the more our lives are grounded and rooted in that purpose we are so often looking for. And the more our communities, our families, our marriages, our lives are transformed for good forever. That word therefore ties the command to the authority that Jesus just claimed. So we receive this great commission as an imperative, as a command from a king, not a suggestion we can consider as one of multiple keys to a better life. So let me clarify, when we hear that word command, it doesn't mean this duty that I need to do to keep God's approval. The gospel, it points us the opposite direction. Because we're saved by grace, because we have been saved as a gift before we've done anything. Ephesians chapter 2 says, you have been saved by grace through faith, not of yourselves. It is a gift of God, not of works. But then he goes on in the very next verse, letting us know that we have been saved for good works, that we would do the good things that God has commanded us to. So obedience, therefore, it's not the price you pay for God's love. It is the right and reasonable response to already having received that love. Again, obedience is not opposed to grace. It is the natural outflow of it. It shows that we recognize the worth of the one who has saved us. Think about it this way. These are Jesus' last words on earth. He is about to depart. You guys have had friends that you've had to say goodbye to. You've had family members you've had to say goodbye to, whether from this earth or even leaving to a different area in the world. Those last things they say to you, you hold with special weight, right? And Jesus could have said anything. And so he chooses to say, go make disciples. And so when we don't want to make disciples, what it shows is that I guess it was your last words as in your physical body from your physical mouth, but like, did you mean me though? Like when you said go and make disciples, you were talking like those guys, not this guy. Did you really say that to me? And that sounds a little familiar. Every moment we veer away from what God's commands, it's somewhere in our hearts we're wrestling with this idea of, did God really say? Did God really mean? But that's what got the first Adam. The serpent came to him, he said, well, did God really say? And Jesus is here saying, yeah, well, yes, God really said. Go and make disciples. And so this command, yes, Christ means it, but he rests it upon his ability, upon his grace. Which leads to our second idea. Every Christ follower is called to disciple and make disciples. Every Christ follower. We see it in the reach of Christ's command. He says, make disciples of all nations. That is a classic missions verse. So if you go to a missions conference, we just memorize this and then we sing it and we stamp it on things and we write it everywhere. That word nations, it means all peoples, every tribe, every tongue, every culture. It combats our assumptions that we can about who can or can't be reached for with the gospel. Isaiah chapter 49, God says the same. He says, it is too small a thing merely to restore Israel. I will also give you as a light to the Gentiles that you should be my salvation to the ends of the earth. And guess who the ends of the earth include? A church in Southern California in Camarillo. So the same heart that crosses the widest cultural distance can cross the smaller distances inside a community of faith.
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10: In 1796, George Washington made one of the most consequential decisions in American history. He chose not to seek a third term as president. So why does that matter? Because America was not built on permanent rulers. It was built on ordered liberty. Faith teaches that authority is a stewardship, not a possession. Leaders are accountable to God for how they use power. And why does that still matter today? Because republics survive when leaders respect limits and citizens defend them. Washington's lesson still stands. A republic is preserved when power has limits, and public service remains a duty to God and country, not a path to personal rule.
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17: You've tuned in to the latest edition of Reason for Hope with Pastor Joshua Camper. 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
18: Christianity is like riding a bike uphill. If you are not actively pedaling, you're passively rolling downward and gaining momentum with time, okay? If we stop delighting in the Lord's presence, stop meditating on the Word of God, stop fellowshipping, and end up forsaking the assembly, not you guys, of course, stop praying, stop giving thanks and praise to the Lord, stop partaking in the Lord's Supper, the natural and logical conclusion will be rebellion and a hardened heart.
17: When I was a kid, we used to ride bikes as a family all the time. I remember that hills were so hard, and I often needed to get off the bike and walk it at such a young age. In today's message, Pastor Joshua will share this analogy of riding a bike up a hill and how it is so similar to our walk or ride with Christ. If we stop pedaling for even 1 second, we can lose our momentum and we begin to go downhill. Following God is the same. We must seek Him without ceasing for one moment. Now here's Pastor Joshua in the book of Jonah, chapter 1, as he begins his message, "When You Are Swallowed Up by the Storms of Life."
18: All right, open up your Bibles to Jonah, chapter 1, and the last verse, we'll start with 17, and then we'll go on all of chapter 2. So Jonah, chapter 1. So we'll start at verse 17 all the way to 2, verse 10. And the text reads, "Now the Lord had prepared a great fish to swallow Jonah, and Jonah was in the belly of the fish 3 days and 3 nights. Then Jonah prayed to the Lord his God from the fish's belly. And he said, 'I cried out to the Lord because of my affliction, and he answered me. Out of the belly of Sheol I cried, and you heard my voice. For you cast me into the deep, into the heart of the seas, and the flood surrounded me. All your billows and your waves passed over me. Then I said, I have been cast out of your sight, yet I will look again toward your holy temple.'" Verse 5. "The water surrounded me, even to my soul. The deep closed around me. Weeds were wrapped around my head. I went down to the moorings of the mountains. The earth with its bars closed behind me forever. Yet you have brought up my life from the pit, O Lord, my God. When my soul fainted within me, I remembered the Lord, and my prayer went up to you into your holy temple. Those who regard worthless idols forsake their own mercy, but I will sacrifice to you with the voice of thanksgiving. I will pay what I have vowed. Salvation is of the Lord." Verse 10. "So the Lord spoke to the fish and vomited Jonah on to dry land." So as we continue through this book of Jonah, there's so many lessons that we can glean from in this book of Jonah. But let us not forget that the book is really not about this fish when we think about the book. Let us not forget that the book is actually not really about this great wicked city of Nineveh. It's not even really about this Jonah character that we talk about, that we speak of all the time. This guy Jonah ran from God, and we kind of we're like Jonah, right? And I'm not saying that that doesn't exist. I'm just saying the book isn't really about those things. It's about the Lord. It is about the gospel. It's about God's radical love for sinners and how he desires to use you and me to carry out his purposes and his will. Now, in the well-known book of Jonah, there's a lot of different things that are going on in the book. But Jonah is what we call one of the minor prophets. Minor because of size, not because of significance. Okay, all those books are important in the Bible. And he's one of the 12 minor prophets. And so if you guys are familiar with it, the prophets were actually God's spokespeople. They would speak on behalf of God to the people and speak to the people on behalf of God. However, Jonah was unique. How was he unique? Glad you asked. Because all the other prophets would speak on behalf of God to the other nations and to Israel specifically. But no other prophet besides Jonah was actually sent out and commissioned, not just to Israel, but to a Gentile city. This just wasn't God's program. He just didn't send his prophet out to a Gentile outside nation. It was specifically within the scope of Israel, God's chosen people. And so Jonah's unique because he's actually commissioned to go out to a Gentile wicked nation, the most wicked at that time. I'll talk about it in a little bit. And so Jonah had a big problem with that. There's a big issue facing Jonah. It's a real problem. Now, this problem is not an intellectual one. A lot of us battle with intellectual things. That doesn't make sense. That doesn't add up. And we can reconcile that. Intellectual problems really aren't a big issue. They're more common sense. That's easy to reconcile. But it's also not an emotional problem. A lot of us have that too, right? I feel like it's wrong, so it's probably wrong. I can't tell you why. I just feel that way, right? That's an issue by itself. And that's a whole nother discussion for another time. But Jonah's issue is a theological problem. It has to do with the study and nature of the character of God Almighty. It's a problem that we all have to and will wrestle with at some point in time in your walk with the Lord. The theological issue at question for Jonah, and maybe someday with you, is how can God both be just and merciful? How can God both judge the wicked Ninevites, who were the worst violent, wicked nation, filleted children alive, cut off limbs of their enemies, and laid the streets with dead bodies while making their enemies watch them torture their family? That's the Ninevites. So how could God both judge them and show them mercy? There's a problem there. He's got to do one or the other, but he can't do both, because I just don't see how that can happen. Saints, any questions of God's injustice or contradictions, apparent contradictions, of God's unchanging character, make no mistake, are resolved at the cross of Calvary. Amen. Amen? Whatever you think you may know, or whatever you are struggling and wrestling with, the answer to that is the cross of Calvary. Well, how so? Explain it to me. I'm glad you asked, because I found a quote that puts it in great perspective, and I said it last time I was teaching, and it says this. It's been said that the wisdom of God has ordained a way for the love of God to deliver us from the wrath of God without compromising the justice of God. Whoa. That's at the cross of Calvary. That is the gospel, the good news. It's only possible at the foot of the cross where the ground is level. Because see, at the foot of the cross, Jesus was made to be sin, and he knew no sin. So you and I can become the righteousness of God in Christ Jesus. So God can be just by putting his sin on Christ, and you can be righteous because putting your faith in the righteous Christ. That only happens at the cross of Calvary. And God's infinite wisdom out of his love for you and for me. Unfortunately, Jonah hadn't learned that lesson yet. And this text is going to be about him learning that lesson. The first point, tell the message. When you are swallowed up by the storms of life, God is still in control. And what we're going to see in the first verse, point number one, when you're swallowed up by the storms of life, understand that God loves you so much that he goes to great lengths to correct you, protect you, and perfect you. In verse 17 in our Bibles says this, now the Lord had prepared a great fish to swallow Jonah, and Jonah was in the belly of the fish 3 days and three nights. Now for some context, because this is important, how in the world did we get here? How in the world did Jonah get swallowed up by a fish? Texts usually don't start that way, right? That's a weird way to start a text. This man got swallowed by a fish. What happened to him? We're all curious, right? If you haven't read the story. Well, Jonah has reached the height of rebellion, which is actually called rock bottom. Jonah's heart was hardened towards God and people. And thus we see his rebellion against the Great Commission. This is the beginning of chapter one. We see his rebellion against the Great Commission. He attempts to do the impossible, saints. Some of us can relate to this. He attempts to do the impossible by going to great lengths to avoid the presence of God. Impossible. We see him hardened and numbed to the conviction of the Holy Spirit as he is spiritually and physically asleep. He's negatively affecting those that are around him as he is indifferent to how his actions are affecting others. And lastly, in the text of chapter one, we see the Gentile pagan sailor's testimony looking way better than Jonah's testimony. Yikes. And so Jonah, unfortunately, wrestled with these theological issues. And as most of us, as time goes on, sin, deceitfulness of sin will harden your heart. And some of these symptoms will show up in your life. And then eventually you will be unfit for the master's use. You will be what Jesus calls tasteless salt. Good for nothing. All by having a hardened heart. Amen? Now, these pagans are praying, worshiping, and offering sacrifices to the one true God and are in dread of him while Jonah's requesting to be thrown into the ocean. He would rather die than do the will of God. He would rather die than see the Ninevites saved and repent. And so he figures, I don't see any good in God's will for me, so there must not be any good at all. And some of us think the same way. I don't see how that's going to work, God. Send me where, go where, with who, why, how. No, I don't see any good, so there must not be good in it. Saints, may we not get caught up in the way we feel and our emotions. The Bible makes it clear we're justified by faith, not by feelings. Amen? The just shall live by faith, not by emotions. Amen? And I know that's a hard one because our feelings are real and I feel like it's so true, but they're gauges, not guides. Amen? My feelings are not a compass. Okay? They can't tell me exactly what's wrong, but they can alert me that something is wrong or something I need to understand. And so I should usually pray about that. But Jonah was not praying. What's interesting as an observation is our text has been depicting Jonah as descending from the beginning of chapter one. Verse three says down to Joppa and down into the ship. Verse five, down into the lower part of the ship and lay down fast asleep. And then in verse 17, we see Jonah even further down into the very depths of the ocean before the fish or sea creature could even swallow him. Saints, rebellion is a downward spiral. And the only direction you can go when rebelling against God is down. Amen? That's the only path for you when you're trying to avoid doing the will of God. Something to take note, something for you guys to remember. Christianity is like riding a bike uphill. If you are not actively pedaling, you're passively rolling downward and gaining momentum with time, okay? If we stop delighting in the Lord's presence, stop meditating on the word of God, stop fellowshipping and end up forsaking the assembly, not you guys, of course, stop praying, stop giving thanks and praise to the Lord, stop partaking in the Lord's supper, the natural and logical conclusion will be rebellion and a hardened heart. Saint, sin is deceitful and will harden us. When we look back on our lives and the lives of others, we can see that the most important lessons that we've learned in life are the result of God's severe mercies. I wish we could learn in the times of blessing, but history has shown us we have a hard time with that. So we actually learn the most lessons in the crucible of trial and tribulation, unfortunately. Usually these severe mercies are events that were extremely difficult or even excruciating at the time, but later came to yield more good in our lives than we ever could have seemed to imagine. A divorce, loss of a job, wayward children, deliverance out of addiction, church hurt, broken friendships, so on. You can name it. Saints, God loves us so much that he's willing to allow or ordain whatever it takes to get our attention back on him. Amen? whatever it takes. And so an encouragement is a quote by John Newton I have on your outline. Everything is necessary that he sends, but nothing is necessary that he withholds. Why? Because God withholds no good thing from those who walk uprightly. So if something comes, it came through his hand first. And that means God knew it was necessary. That was a necessary part for your life to either protect you, correct you, or perfect you. One of the three are true, and sometimes both of them, as we'll see in Jonah. So saints, make no mistake, all sin has storms attached to it, whether they happen suddenly, immediately, or progressively. So sin always hardens the conscience, locks you in the prison of your own appetites, emotions, and rationalizations. Someone's trying to rationalize their sin. Well, I thought about this way, and then, well, that happened, and so I had to do this, and then, well, if that hadn't happened, I wouldn't have to do this. You're locked in a prison of excuses. You are. Every bar around you is a new excuse on why you're going to rebel against God. It's a prison that you won't be able to get out of. It eats you up slowly from the inside like leprosy and like cancer. And repentance is the only way out. A broken and contrite heart is the only way out. A Psalm 51, Psalm 32 brokenness is the only way out. It's been said that when we reject and disobey God as Jonah did, it takes radical treatment if it's to be remedied. And so I want to encourage you that the Lord loves each of you as if there's only one of you. His goodness and kindness leads us to repentance. With gentle cords and bands of love, he draws us and he desires to have an intimate relationship with each and every one of you. But sin destroys us. It's destructive. And so sin in itself, it's not destructive because it's bad. It's bad because it's destructive. Every relationship that's ever been ruined, sin is at the core and the center of it. Look out through history, look in your life, look in the lives of those around you. And so today, tonight, if you're like Jonah, turn back to Jesus before God must use radical means of redirection for you. Whatever you're holding on to super tight with both of your fists, let it go before God pries it from you. It is idolatry. It is the most degrading act that you can engage in. And that was Jonah. He had an idolatry of his ethnic position as an Israelite. He had an idolatry for his people over the Almighty. And in doing so, he slowly went downward in a spiral to the bottom of the ocean in the belly of a whale. You ask me, that's radical treatment for someone who had many opportunities to repent, but did not do it. Saints, notice in the text, verse 17, it says, the Lord had prepared a great fish to swallow Jonah. Now, I know some of you are like, come on, Pastor Josh, like a great fish swallowing a man. I love the idea. I get it. The Bible's trying to warn us, like, don't disobey God. Something crazy is going to happen to you. Just obey God and all that crazy stuff will happen. Like, so I get it. He swallowed the fish, but that didn't really happen. It's one of those Aesop fables. It's, you know, that didn't really, really happen. No, it's real. It happened. Okay. It's authenticated by the scriptures and it's authenticated by the Lord Jesus. So it actually happened. Now, how could that happen? How did God speak light out of darkness, right? How did God speak the world and creation into existence? Time, space, and matter are correlative, meaning they came into existence at the same time. How did God do that? He's God, right? He exists outside of time, space, and matter. So if God can do Genesis 1, then it's no big thing for him to have a sea creature swallow someone and keep them alive. It's no big thing. So if you don't have an issue with Genesis 1, you shouldn't have an issue with anything else in scripture. Okay, amen? Everything in scripture is real and true just as it is written. And we can trust what's been written down. That word prepared simply means to ordain, assign, or appoint. We see that same usage of the word in chapter 4 when Jonah, God prepared a plant and made it come over Jonah. Saints, this means that God did this. God did this. He stepped into human history. He stepped into the events that are going on and he intervened He assigned a sea creature to do that. How could a sea creature do that? Well, he spoke to a donkey in Numbers. Remember that? He was a donkey talking, right? So what I've learned is that typically if you won't listen to the voice of God, he'll just use creation. That'll get your attention. Sadly, that creation like donkeys and sea creatures are more obedient than us. Yikes. Saints, this means that God did this and is a classic lesson of the sovereignty of God. That is a big word, Pastor Camper. Don't talk about the sovereignty of God. We must. It is a reality. For context, we see this Hebrew word in Job 7:3. It says, so I have been allotted months of futility and wearisome nights have been appointed or prepared unto me. God did that to Job. We read the book, hopefully. This doctrine of the sovereignty of God simply means God is ruler and king over all creation. He governs everything from the events of human history to the wind, the land, the seas of creation. You see a perfect picture of that in the Gospels when Jesus is doing all of that, controlling the wind, the seas. He has all the wisdom. He has all the power. He has all the authority. We see everything we see of Jehovah God in the Old Testament. We see the Lord Jesus Christ embodying that in human flesh. Amen. The sovereignty shows that through his authority as king, he has control over all things and his presence with his covenantal people and throughout his creation. For those of you who take notes, Isaiah 46, 9 through 10 says this: remember the former things of old, for I am God and there is no other. I am God and there is none like me, declaring the end from the beginning and from ancient times, things not yet done, saying my counsel shall stand and I will accomplish all my purpose. We see very clearly when we read scripture and throughout human history that God is ruler and he is in control of all his creation and human events. And what's interesting is someone will say, well, then we're robots because God just makes decisions for us. What's even more compelling is that God will use your will to get his will done. We see it all the time in scripture. God will use you. You think you know what you're doing and you don't, and he'll still use it to get his will done. Why? Because God is sovereign and he's in control. He's given us no reason to doubt him. Yet for some reason, we often doubt him. We find ourselves doubting and questioning whether God will come through. I strongly believe this is actually the central issue we struggle with. One commentator put it this way: we struggle surrendering our will to God because we don't truly believe that if we fully surrender to God, that he will be committed to our good, our joy, and our satisfaction. Jonah, I don't see any good in that. I don't see that benefiting me in any way, shape, or form. Therefore, I can't fully surrender. And therefore, we are get stuck holding on to our will when God's will is always better. Amen? And I mean always. Every time, all the time. And we see that in scripture, and we see that in our lives. So I'm here to tell you today, you can fully and truly trust in the Lord to work all things together for your good. Why? Because he's not a man that he should lie. And God is good all the time, whether you agree with it or not, whether you think it or not, it doesn't change the reality of the unchanging character of God. So even in difficult circumstances, God is still committed to your good, even when you don't understand. And so learn today to fully surrender, because God is committed to your good, your joy, and your satisfaction in him. In him.
19: You just heard a fantastic message given by Pastor Joshua Camper here on Reason for Hope. As we're going through the book of Jonah, there are some very interesting points and themes that we're noticing. Isn't it fascinating how Jonah was in the belly of the whale for 3 days? Now, think about how this relates to Jesus being in the tomb for 3 days. There are many correlations to the story of Jonah and how it is a foretelling of Jesus and his death on the cross.
17: Jonah did not stay in the belly of the whale, and Jesus did not stay dead in the tomb. Keep these things in mind as you continue listening through these teachings in Jonah. God's Word connects what's mentioned in the Old Testament with the New Testament, and it's so rich as you uncover the layers. 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That's 805-832-3827. 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
20: James 5 tells us where to turn for true comfort. It says, "Is any among you afflicted? Let him pray." No matter what we're feeling or going through, our first response should be to turn to the Lord. Everything else will prove to be inadequate. Are you afflicted today? Instead of covering the pain with quick fixes, why not pray and take comfort in God's presence, His plan, and His faithfulness? With Seeking Him, I'm Nancy DeMoss Wagamuth.
24: Muhammad Ali, the great world champion boxer, was flying on an airplane when the pilot instructed everyone to fasten their seatbelts due to the turbulence. Everyone complied except Ali, who told the flight attendant, "Superman doesn't need any seatbelt." To which the attendant replied, "Superman doesn't need any airplane either." Some people go through life the same way, like superhumans who treat God like a seatbelt, like someone only needed by weaklings, until they come to that big crash at the end of life. Knowing God doesn't mean you'll never crash, but it does mean He'll be with you when you land. 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
3: A happy life here in Psalm 1, or as it says in the original language, again, to live a happy, happy life. Now, some might say, well, now listen, Pastor, I'm a believer. I'm a Christian. I've asked Jesus into my life as my Lord and Savior. I believe that Jesus died for my sins on the cross, and I believe that I have been forgiven, but I am not living anything close to the happy, happy life that you're talking about here in Psalm 1. I have many issues, you might say. I have adverse circumstances that dominate my life, and they hold me back. And I'm not seeing a true happiness take root in my soul that's led me to finding a real joy. Well, look, there's a few things I want to say. Number one, we live in a fallen world, and we're surrounded by discouragement. Our culture is politically divided. It's polarized. The cost of living is off the hook. Relationships can be strained. In the future, well, it looks a little cloudy right now, does it not? There's a lot of reasons why many are not experiencing a happy, happy life. But this is why God has given to us Psalm 1 and why He placed it as the very first psalm in a book of 150 psalms. So this is the opening to the whole book of Psalms. So God gives us a detailed account of how each and every one of us as believers can embrace being that happy, happy person, that happy son, the happy daughter, the happy boy, the happy girl, the happy man, the happy woman that's described in these verses. So let's pay close attention to what God says, for He is the only one that can deliver us a true peace to our soul. It was Charles de Foucauld that said this quote, "The moment I realized that God existed, I knew I had to live for Him. Faith strips the mask from the world and renders meaningless words like anxiety, danger, and fear. So the believer can go through life calmly and peacefully with profound joy, like a child in their mother's arms." Notice Psalm 1 gives us three things that we should not do if we want to walk and be the blessed or happy, happy man or woman. Number one, it says we should not walk in the counsel of the wicked. Number two, he said, we should not stand in the path of sinners. And number three, we should not sit with scoffers. Now, notice how modern psychology always tells us to start with positivity. Let's think happy thoughts. Let's think happy things. But yet God starts with what is negative and how we could be walking as believers. He says we are not to walk in the counsel of the wicked. What does that even mean? It means we do not do what the people in the world do if it's not right. People might call in sick at work and take extra vacation time when they're not sick. Imagine that. People will cheat on their taxes. They'll steal from their employer. Hey, come on, everyone does it. Yet for us, as believers in Christ, who came to Jesus, did we not come to Jesus just as we were? Didn't we not come to Jesus with all of our baggage, you know, a little junk in the trunk, you could say? And Jesus, how did He receive us? Oh, He received us graciously and mercifully. He forgave us. But once we come to Jesus, again, we come just as we are with all of our hang-ups and addictions. But once we come, now He desires to make us just like Him, to walk just like Him, to be upright and have integrity. You know, the Bible says, do not be conformed to your former lusts, but be transformed. See, that word transformed means to be like remodeled. It's like I bought a house in L.A. when we first started the church here. It was built in 1929. It was a money pit, okay? What did that house need? It needed everything. I mean, we had to change all the windows, the sliders, you know, we had to put air conditioning in it. I mean, we had to completely rip out the kitchen.

0: and put a new kitchen. We had to completely rip out the bathrooms, build two brand new bathrooms. We had to replace all the sewer lines, all the plumbing lines, electrical. I mean, it's like that house needed everything. It was remodeled completely. Okay. Now imagine when we come to Christ, we're a mess. We got all kinds of different sin issues in our life and everything. Jesus comes in. He moves in. What's the first thing that happens when we ask Jesus to come and live inside of us? He comes and lives inside of us, a piece of God. He says, do you not know that you are now the temple of God and the Spirit of God dwells in you? God doesn't just dwell in the church. The only time he dwells in the church building is when the people of God are in there, because the true church is the people. So he dwells in us. So imagine what happens when you give your life to Christ. Jesus comes in and he says, hey, you know, that 1970 shag carpet, that went out a long time ago. Hey, that dark wood paneling on the walls, man, that's got to go. He starts ripping out the wall coverings. He's whipping out the carpet. He's doing everything. You're thinking, man, I gave my life to Christ. Man, he's tearing all this stuff out of my life. Right. He's tearing it out to bring in the new. See, and he does a remodel inside of us. Yes, when we come to Jesus, we just come. We don't have to clean ourselves up first. We just come as we are. But again, after we come, we are to change, and not by our own strength, but by God's strength. He didn't say, hey, do your own remodel. He says, I'll do the remodel in you, with you. That's why he says in Philippians 4:13 that we can do all things through Christ who strengthens us. Lord, this weakness in my life, this addiction, it's bigger than me. No, I'm going to help you. I'm going to walk with you. We're going to get through this together. So we are to no longer love this world and walk as we used to walk. It doesn't mean that we can't go on vacation and enjoy the fruit of our labor and buy nice things. But what it does mean is we're not to partake of all that the world does when it contradicts what God's word says. Remember, the Bible says in 1 John 2:15, he says, do not love the world, nor the things of the world. For if anyone loves the world, the love of the Father is not in him. For all that is in the world, the lust of the flesh and the lust of the eyes and the boastful pride of life, that is not from the Father, but it's from the world. Notice, God's not talking about, you know, oh, it's sin now to go take a walk on the beach. No, go take a walk on the beach. Watch the sunset. You know, if you're on the East Coast, you'll watch the sun come up. Well, he's not saying that you can't take a vacation to Hawaii and enjoy yourself. But rather, he points out the lust of the flesh, desiring the things that stoke our lust, the lust for money, coveting what other people's have, the lust of our eyes, sexual perversions, looking at the things that we shouldn't be looking at, being prideful, being arrogant, wanting to be noticed and praised by others. And then the second thing he says is the happy, happy person doesn't stand in the path of sinners. We don't go where the ungodly goes. This doesn't mean that we cannot work with sinners. You don't have to call into work tomorrow and say, excuse me, boss, I'm not coming in today. Why is that? Because you're all a bunch of sinners, and I can't walk with sinners. So I'm not coming in. Well, when are you coming back? Never. Okay, no. We can go work with sinners. We can go to the mall where sinners are at. We can go to the grocery store. We can go to the burger joints where sinners are. Yes, we are to be lights that shine in our dark world. We're supposed to be that voice of reason, but we're not to hang out and spend our free time, you know, luxury time, that leisure time, with those that are not walking with the Lord. See, the Bible says in 1 Corinthians 15:33, he says, do not be deceived. Bad company corrupts good morals. Become sober-minded as you ought and stop sinning, for some have no knowledge of God. I speak this to your shame. It's like my best friend forever, you know, that I had from first grade all the way through high school. It's like, wow, wait a second here. You know, when I gave my life to Christ, right, coming out of my senior year of high school, and I had lunch with my best friend, and I told him about it, and he didn't mock me. He didn't laugh about it. He just like, well, that's good for you, but he didn't want any part of it. And I was sharing with him, like, I'm thinking, well, he's going to come to know Jesus. Well, he didn't. And I remember I got married, and he got married, and we were hanging out together. Man, he had the ice chest out. He loads up the bong, man. He starts smoking weed. I'm like, I don't do this anymore. See, I had to sever that relationship because we were going in two different places, two different directions. And number three says, happy is the man or woman who does not sit in the seat of the scoffer. What does that mean? Notice the progression, first of all. First, this person that's walking away from the Lord, they're walking, then they're standing, now they're sitting. And to sit in the seat of the scoffer is to sit down with those very ones that scoff at our Lord. That word scoff means that they would mock or ridicule God or His word, the Bible. And there is a lot of that going on here today. People that undermine the truth of God's word. People that undermine our faith in our Lord Jesus Christ. People that mock Jesus. It's giving time to those who laugh or smear with contempt in what we believe. Now, at times when sharing with non-believers, they're going to question what we believe. They're going to just like, hey, like you're going to say what now? You say that God just, you know, formed us out of the dust of the earth and He breathed life into us? That's the most ridiculous thing I've ever heard. And then you might fire back at them. Well, what do you believe? Because what does man believe? Man believes that somehow there was a big bang explosion. Really? Yeah. NASA says it happened 13.5 billion years ago, and then these elements fell out to the ground, and all of a sudden these cells started, living cells just appeared out of nothing, and then they started clumping together, and after millions and millions of years, billions of years, they turned into a monkey. That's right. Your great-great-great-great-grandfather's an orangutan, okay? And then all of a sudden that monkey turned into Cro-Magnon man, Neanderthal man, and then bing-walla-bing, here we are today. And it's like, okay, so you're saying that that is easy to believe? You're saying that the complexity of the human body all came about on its own? You're saying that we just made ourselves? You're saying that my pupil, my iris, my lens of my eye, when light comes in through the pupil, it hits these series of rods and cones. There's 520 million rods and cones that connect up to my brain like a fiber optic system, and I'm able to download and process everything I look at instantly? You're saying that that complexity all happened on its own? See, you're able to answer questions to people that ask. It's not that they're just mocking the Bible when you're sharing with them. They just don't get it. But it gives us an opportunity to be that person that shares with them. And see, that's why at Core Church Los Angeles, you know, we teach the truth of God's word. We want to equip you so that you can defend the scripture. 1 Peter 3:15 says, but sanctify Christ as Lord in your hearts, always being ready to make a defense to everyone who asks you to give them an account of the hope that is in you, yet with gentleness and reverence. See, so God wants us all. Now, you might say, well, that's why I don't share with anyone, because I can't answer their questions. No. You share with everybody, because when they ask you questions, go figure it out. Go figure out what the answer is. Go ask your pastor. Get in your Bible. And then all of a sudden, you get another question you don't know. Well, go figure that one out. And after about 10 or 20 questions that you don't know, now you know 10 or 20 answers that you didn't know before, right? Now you know 10 or 20. So it's like you just keep working at it, but don't ever stop sharing the Lord. But that's what we do at Core Church LA. We equip people to be served and serving others. And it's like that's what God wants us to do, to know Him, to worship Him, and to serve Him. And if you're not getting equipped to serve the Lord, if you're not being challenged to bring people to church and share your faith with others, it's like something's wrong. But I encourage you to come to Core Church Los Angeles. Look, if you're within an hour, get in your car and drive. You're like, man, gas prices are up again. Well, hey, listen, you know what? Suck it up. That's all I can say. It's like I got to pay the same gas price as you do. But it's like your soul is important. But listen, if you're too far away, I get it. I understand. But you can download our free app and you can watch live right on the app. You can go to our website at corechurchla.org. Or you can go and just download the free app that's got thousands of video messages on there. And you can listen to them. You can watch them. You can even send them and text them to other people right there on the app. You just hit a button and send it to somebody else. And who knows, you know, Cincinnati, Ohio, I got a friend there. They need to hear this message. Send it to them. It comes in their phone on a text, and then they just hit the link. It's an amazing tool. Listen, go to App Store, Core Church Los Angeles, download it. If you hate it, delete it. It costs you nothing. It was free, but it's what a great resource it is for you. But anyway, getting back to our message here today, you know, notice God's not talking about, you know, we can go and enjoy ourselves and the fruit of our labor and all these things. He's not talking about that at all. He's talking about, you know, not walking with the wicked or standing where they're at or sitting with the scornful and those that have contempt with our Lord and everything. And so when we go back to verse 2, he says, this is how we become the blessed or the happy, happy person. Verse 2 says that we are going to delight in the law of the Lord. And what is that? Well, that's his word. That's where we can meditate on the Bible. We can meditate on it day and night. I love what it says in Joshua 1:8. It says, the book of the law, talking about God's word, shall not depart from your mouth, but you shall meditate on it day and night, so that you may be careful to do according to all that is written in it. For then you, who's you? It's the believers in the Lord. You will make your way prosperous and you will have success. I wonder if I was to ask everyone listening on the radio right now, do you want to be prosperous and have success? That's a question I'm asking you right now. Do you want to be prosperous and have success? You might be thinking, well, yes, as a matter of fact, I do. Okay. Well, it's not by claiming it. You can have all your positive Christian teachers out there. You got to claim this and claim that. And I claim that this mountain of adversity be cast into the sea. And I'm claiming all of it. Okay, hold on a second here. Claiming prosperity, claiming this, claiming that. How about you start becoming the man or the woman of the Word of God? It's by meditating on God's word day and night, doing what is written in his word. It was Job that said in Job 23:12, I have not departed from the command of his lips. I have treasured the words of his mouth more than my necessary food. Have you ever looked around and seen some other Christian at church or something or some other believer, you know, and say, man, they seem to have so much faith. Every time something comes up, they're just praying and they just seem to have the faith of everything, a mountain of faith. But me, I fall apart, man. Addictions come back, I fall to them. This comes up, I fall to it. I get in arguments with my spouse. I do this, I do that. I fail all the time. I just wish I had more faith. Well, if that's you, and that's what you've wanted, it says in Romans 10:17, he says, faith comes by hearing, and hearing the words of Christ. It's like, read the word, get in. It will build you up, which brings up this other thought here, knowing where to plant. He says in Psalm 1:3, he says, he or she will be like a tree firmly planted by streams of water, which yields fruit in its season, and its leaf does not wither. And whatever they do, they prosper. Wow. Look at the fruit of the man or the woman who daily reads the word of God. As we no longer walk, stand, or sit with the things of this world. Verse 3 says that we will be like a tree that's firmly planted by streams of water. That's a tree that grows deep roots. And the deeper the root, the taller the tree grows, and the more fruit that that tree bears. Do you see the picture that God is painting here for us? The happy, happy man or woman doesn't walk like the world walks, but rather he spends time, she spends time not only reading the word of God, but actually doing what it says to do. Then we will be like a firmly planted tree that bears much fruit, which also has great strength. And when the storms of trial and hardship blow against our lives, we will be strong in those times. We will not suffer or fail because we stand firm in the face of all difficulties because we have deep roots in our Lord God. We will no longer be walking on our own, but now Jesus, who lives in us, he will not allow those things to move us. In no circumstances, none of the droughts of the world will move us, for we are the sons and daughters of God. He is the one who strengthens us. He's the one who walks with us. Remember, our God, He is not restricted. He's not held back by inflation. He's not bound by circumstances that we might struggle with. God is not afraid of the dark. And when we walk with our Lord, as we read His word, our daily routines, when we do as He says, and we start obeying His commandments, even when others don't, that's when our joy can be made full. For it's not based on what we have or what we don't have. For our delight, our contentment, is simply based on our high calling from God. As we embrace that which we start to understand, the depth of His word. God will give us the desires of our heart, but it's based on delighting ourselves in Him, committing to Him and trusting in Him, becoming that happy, happy man or woman, which brings up our third and final point, knowing what's ahead. Psalm 1:4 says, "The wicked are not so. They're like chaff, and the wind drives them away." See, the wicked, the non-believers in Christ, they're the polar opposite. Not because they're sinners. Look, we're all sinners. It's because they have rejected God's free gift of salvation in Christ. Understand, if there was another way to go to heaven, Jesus died for no reason on the cross. If you could get to heaven by being a Muslim, a Hindu, a Buddhist, or some other religion, a Jehovah's Witness, a Mormon, it's like, then Jesus died for no reason. If you could get to heaven because you're a good person, I'm a good person. I do good deeds. I go down and help feed people at the food kitchen. I give money out to the homeless on the corner. Look, that's nice, but that doesn't get you to heaven. If you could get to heaven through some other way, other than Jesus Christ, then Jesus died on the cross needlessly. The Bible says He was bludgeoned to death, that He was marred more than you could ever be marred as a human being. They nailed Him with 18-inch iron spikes through His hands and His feet. He died for no reason if you can get to heaven because you're a good person in some aspect of your life. We all have to come to Christ through Jesus. That's it. That's the only way you're going to get to heaven. That's why Jesus says, "I'm the way, the truth, and the life. No man, no woman will get to heaven but by me." Have you come that way? I wonder if there's anyone listening that's never come to Christ. I wonder if there's anyone listening right now that you would be described as a prodigal son or a prodigal daughter. Why? Because you've walked away from the Lord. You've got sin going in your life, and you have not repented from it. Be careful. The Bible says no fornicator, no adulterer, no homosexual, no drunkard, no liar will enter the kingdom of heaven. If you've got unconfessed sin in your life, confess it now. Be willing to turn from your sin. God will forgive you. And if that's you and you're willing to get right with God, man, He wants to wrap His arms around you and forgive you and cleanse you. So if that's you, pray this now. Give your heart to Christ. Come to Him now. Pray this. "Lord Jesus, forgive me of my sin. I believe You died for me. I believe they buried You. And I believe You rose again. But come inside of me. Would You help me to walk with You? Be my Lord. Be my God. Be my Savior. And be my friend. And fill me with Your Holy Spirit. In Jesus' name, amen." Listen, if you prayed that prayer, I'd like to send you some free materials. 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
4: In 1796, George Washington made one of the most consequential decisions in American history. He chose not to seek a third term as president. So why does that matter? Because America was not built on permanent rulers. It was built on ordered liberty. Faith teaches that authority is a stewardship, not a possession. Leaders are accountable to God for how they use power. And why does that still matter today? Because republics survive when leaders respect limits and citizens defend them. Washington's lesson still stands. A republic is preserved when power has limits, and public service remains a duty to God and country, not a path to personal rule.
5: Where do you turn when life hurts?
6: I'm just gonna go home and drown my sorrows in ice cream.
7: When I see all the crazy people on social media, it really makes me feel like my problems aren't that bad.
8: I'll be okay after I had a drink.
5: When we're hurting, we're quick to turn to other people or things to give us comfort, relief, or escape.
6: I hit the bottom of the carton already?
5: James 5 tells us where to turn for true comfort. It says, "Is any among you afflicted? Let him pray." No matter what we're feeling or going through, our first response should be to turn to the Lord. Everything else will prove to be inadequate. Are you afflicted today? Instead of covering the pain with quick fixes, why not pray and take comfort in God's presence, His plan, and His faithfulness? With Seeking Him, I'm Nancy DeMoss Wagamuth.
9: Hi friends, welcome to Open My Eyes. I'm Lori Wilburn. Are you in a season of turmoil? Where are you looking for answers? Hannah was a woman in the Bible who faced turmoil in her home and a burden in her heart. She was barren, but Hannah did not turn to the arm of flesh. In 1 Samuel, we read that Hannah went to the temple and poured her heart out to the Lord. 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God heard her prayer. Friends, despite the enormity of our challenges, we should go straight to the feet of God. We should look to Him from where our help comes from. It was E.M. Bounds who said, "Prayer breaks all bars, dissolves all chains, opens all prisons, and widens all straits by which God's saints have been held." To learn more, visit Lori's blog at corechurchla.org.
10: 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Everyone complied except Ali, who told the flight attendant, "Superman doesn't need any seatbelt." To which the attendant replied, "Superman doesn't need any airplane either." Some people go through life the same way, like superhumans who treat God like a seatbelt, like someone only needed by weaklings, until they come to that big crash at the end of life. Knowing God doesn't mean you'll never crash, but it does mean He'll be with you when you land. 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
14: 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Watch any of our worship services or our weekly messages or our short little YouTube clips of the different messages. It's our prayer here at The Seed that you'll come to know the love of God, grow in the grace of Jesus Christ, and go in the power of the Holy Spirit. We turn our attention to the seventh of the 15 Songs of Ascent. We've been working our way through the Psalms of Ascent. The Psalms of Ascent, A-S-C-E-N-T, are called the Psalms of Ascent because they sang them as they went up to Jerusalem. They're Psalms 120 through 134. They sang them for the festivals, mainly the three major holiday feasts, Passover, Pentecost, and the Day of Atonement, which is called Yom Kippur. I began this series a while back, and we're now into Psalm 126. Let's just do a quick survey or brief history of where we've been. If you've missed any of them, I think you can log on and listen to the podcast of these, but in Psalm 120 through 125, let's just kind of do a quick review. In Psalm 120, we learn to call out to God in our distress. I call on the Lord in my distress, and He answers me. We also learned we are pilgrims on a journey. This home is not our eternal home. And in Psalm 121, we learn to sing, I lift my eyes to the mountains. Where does my help come from? My help comes from the Lord, the maker of heaven and earth. We are reminded in Psalm 121 that our help comes from the Lord, the maker of heaven and earth. God watches over us and will not let our foot slip. God watches over our coming and our going, both now and forevermore. In Psalm 122, we learn to rejoice together on our way to Jerusalem, and we are to pray for the peace of that great city. In Psalm 123, we learn to keep our eyes on the Lord. Quicker than a slave knows how to do what his master asks, is what the illustration is. We are to keep our eyes focused on the Lord, who will show us mercy always. Psalm 124, the psalmist reminds us that if the Lord had not been on our side, that's what the psalmist says. If the Lord had not been on our side, that's a good question. If the Lord had not been on your side, where would you be? In Psalm 125, the psalmist sings, those who trust in the Lord are like Mount Zion, which cannot be shaken, but endures forever. And as the mountains surround Jerusalem, so the Lord surrounds his people both now and forevermore. We may be surrounded by many things, but Psalm 125 tells us to trust in the Lord because we will not be shaken. Today, in our Psalm of Ascent, it was written, 126, it was written after the Israelites returned from their captivity in Babylon. So that sets the setting, the context. Psalm 126 was written after the Israelites returned from their captivity in Babylon. This psalm is a fulfillment of the promise of Jeremiah 29. Let us listen to their psalm of joy. Before we read God's word for us today, let us pray. God of all grace and mercy, we come today to receive grace and mercy. As we journey during this time, help us to dream again and to go out planting seeds of joy wherever we go. In Jesus' name, amen. If you have your Bible, we're going to be in Psalm 126. It's not a long psalm. Listen, if you don't have a Bible, we would gladly mail you a Bible. You can, it's a one-year Bible. You can email me at Pastor Dave at the Seed Christian Fellowship with your name and address, and we'll mail you a Bible. Psalm 126, when the Lord brought back the captives to Zion, we were like men who dreamed. Our mouths were filled with laughter, our tongues with songs of joy. Then it was said among the nations, the Lord has done great things for them. The Lord has done great things for us, and we are filled with joy. Restore our fortunes, O Lord, like streams in the Negev. Those who sow in tears will reap with songs of joy. As he who goes out weeping, carrying seed to sow, will return with songs of joy, carrying sheaves with them. Where are we going to find ourselves in this psalm? That's a question. That's a so what. I always ask, so what? Where are we going to find ourselves in this psalm as we study it today? 4 years ago, or longer, actually it's been longer than that, 6 years ago, our world was taken captive by a pandemic. And today we have wars and rumors of war all throughout our world. We also have sickness, pain, and suffering, grief, and sorrow over many situations in our lives. The Israelites had been in captivity for 70 years. They longed to be home. Let me say that again. The Israelites had been in captivity for 70 years. That's a long time, folks. Maybe you've been suffering for a while. Think of 70 years. I believe that we can all put ourselves into this song. We can identify with the longing for the way things used to be. The Israelites had heard over and over the prophecies and the promises of the prophet Jeremiah. They believed God had plans for them. They knew being held captive in Babylon was not God's quote-unquote forever plan. Psalm 126 is a song of joy and remembrance. Let us break this psalm down a little bit. This psalm talks about the joy of the past, the joy of the present, and the joy of the future. Have you heard this saying, yesterday is history, tomorrow is a mystery, but today is the present? It says in Hebrews 13:8 these wonderful words of life. Jesus Christ is the same yesterday, today, and forever. Hebrews 13:8. The Israelites had to remember their past so they could live in the present, but look forward to the future. I would say that we have to remember our past so that we can live in the present, but look forward to the future. Hold on to your dreams. That's my first point. Hold on to your dreams. Every week when I do these messages, I imagine who I'm speaking to. I can't see your eyes. I don't know your life. I'm praying for your heart. But I'm going to ask you to hold on to your dreams. When the Lord brought back the captives to Zion, we were like men who dreamed. The Israelites had lived in captivity for 70 years. Many of them dreamed of going back home and rebuilding the land they loved. Can you imagine the generations in captivity that passed on their dreams until the day came that they made the trek across the desert from Babylon to Jerusalem? There they were, climbing back up the mountain to Jerusalem to stand in the ruined temple. Everything they love had been destroyed. Notice that the psalmist says that it is the Lord who brought back the captives. They would become like those who dreamed. Maybe a good so what question as we get started today are, and I've got a few of them as I write and journal, where do you need to be brought back from? What are your dreams? Have you given up on your dreams? Where do you need to be brought back from? What are your dreams? Have you given up on your dreams? God, I pray for each person hearing this message. I pray for you to restore the dreams in their hearts. No matter what situation we find ourselves in today, Lord, rebuild our dreams in us. While at the University of Northern Iowa, Kurt Warner was a second-string quarterback for the football team. During college, he met a single mom who had two kids, one of whom was blind. Warner married the woman and adopted both children as his own. He was not drafted by the NFL after college, so he went to work stocking groceries. But he kept his dream alive by playing in the Arena Football League and eventually for the Amsterdam Admirals in the European NFL. In 1998, he was signed by the St. Louis Rams, but barely played. In 1999, his opportunities did not look much better. The Rams had signed quarterback Trent Green to a multi-million dollar contract. Kurt got the league minimum for a second-year player, $250,000. In a preseason game, Green got hurt, which allowed Warner to prove himself as a starting quarterback, and he did. Kurt Warner was named the NFL's most valuable player for 1999 and the MVP of the Super Bowl. Warner keeps success in perspective. During the Billy Graham Crusade on October 15, 1999, at the TWA Dome in St. Louis, where the Rams play their home games, Warner announced to more than 40,000 cheering fans. This is what he said. "People often ask the secret to my success as a football player. It has nothing to do with how I work out in the offseason or my diet. The secret to my success is Jesus Christ," quote unquote. Kurt Warner said that. Warner says his faith, as well as the hardships and tragedies of his family he's faced, has helped him understand how truly it is important to keep his dream alive. And in turn, this helps him on the football field, particularly in those pressure situations. I know that I've shared some of my journey with many of you. I was 40 years old when God called me out of the business world. I was comfortable making a fair salary and having a company vehicle to drive. Well, actually, I had two of them. Little did I know that I was in captivity. God called me to a seminary, which my wife and I called the cemetery, and I had to learn to die to myself and trust God to provide for me. You've been listening to The Seed of Faith, brought to you by The Seed Christian Fellowship. Our prayer team here at The Seed would love to pray for you. You can go to our website at www.theseedchristianfellowship.com. Click on the prayer icon. Write your prayers. If you want a response, there's a place for that. We're praying for you. In 2006, I had been an ordained pastor for 9 years. God called me away from Southern California in order to go to Texas to help a large church start a contemporary worship service. The pastor nominating committee told me the church wanted to add a contemporary service. They even wrote it in my contract. Wow, I found out how divisive starting a contemporary service in a traditional church could be. Jack and I moved, waited 1 year, before making any changes at the church. And the next year, the elders voted to add an extra service and make it contemporary. A side note, at our welcome to the neighborhood party, one woman walked up to my wife and said, "Are you for us or against us?" Being the tremendous extrovert, my wife responded quickly, "If you're for Jesus, then I am for you." Long story short, we had a contemporary service for 4 months, and during that time, we worshiped an extra 150 people in attendance in 4 months. I have to tell you that the traditional people were mad. They were opposed to having all the contemporary stuff in their church, and they voted to cancel the service by holding their money. And then the pianist and choir director quit. To say the least, the church was in conflict. We stopped the contemporary service, decided the church needed to do a mission study for the next year. They needed to find out who they were as a church. It turned out that the mission study resulted in the fact that this church wanted to be a Christ-honoring traditional church. They wanted nothing to do with the contemporary service. My dreams of planning a contemporary service within this large church in Central Texas were shattered. Well, I can identify with this psalm. I felt like I was being held captive in a foreign land. I love worship. You know that the pastor of any church and the top worship is the top worship leader? I love traditional worship. I love contemporary worship. We were even doing a Korean worship service. So you can imagine that it only makes sense that we are here worshiping with a Taiwanese church in our building. My wife and I had moved from California to Texas in good faith. We bought a house. We did all the things God expected of us. Yet there we were, dream shattered. Church people can get, well, I'm going to be, church people can get fairly ugly about worship at times. And it broke my heart and my dreams were shattered. Wow. You too may be sitting here in worship, a broken heart with shattered dreams. This psalm has much good news in it. Remember the great things God has done? Our mouths were filled with laughter, our tongues with songs of joy. Then it was said among the nations, the Lord has done great things for them. The people sang this song and declared joy and laughter because God had brought them out of captivity. The Lord had done great things for them. The Lord had done great things for us, and we are filled with joy. The word joy is used four times in six verses. In verse 2, 3, and 5, and in 6, the psalmist says songs of joy three times and being filled with joy. The word joy is used somewhere between 247 and 257 times in the Bible, depending on your translation. Joy is the second fruit listed in the Holy Spirit gifts in Galatians. The first fruit of the Spirit is love, and the second is joy. I think love and joy go hand in hand. Maybe a few good so what questions as we pause and ponder these verses. What comes to your mind when you hear the word joy? How do you find joy in your lives? The books of Ezra, Nehemiah, Haggai, and Zechariah tell how difficult those years were when the people returned from captivity. Everything was destroyed, even the walls lay in ruins. And one of my favorite verses from the book of Nehemiah is when Nehemiah wants to encourage the people to keep working and finish rebuilding the wall. The people were being harassed by their enemies outside the walls and ridiculed by some within the walls. Nehemiah wants to encourage them. In Nehemiah 8:10, it says, go and enjoy choice food and sweet drinks and send some to those who have nothing prepared. This day is sacred to our Lord. Do not grieve, for the joy of the Lord is your strength. The joy of the Lord is your strength. In his book, A Long Obedience in the Same Direction, Eugene Peterson writes these words, joy is not a requirement of Christian discipleship. It is a consequence. It is not what we have to acquire in order to experience life in Christ. It is what comes to us when we are walking in the way of faith and obedience. Joy is a consequence of discipleship, friends. Joy is a consequence of discipleship. In essence, joy is a result, it's an effect, it's an outcome and an end result of the process of becoming like Christ. No one ever said it would be easy. Look at the Israelites returning to total destruction after 70 years in captivity. Talk about shattered dreams. But the Lord promises to restore our fortunes, our dreams, our joy. We have joy in our salvation. Many of us can remember the day we accepted Christ, Jesus Christ, as our Lord and Savior, and how that one moment forever changed your life. Many others were simply raised in church and had the joy of knowing Christ without knowing one specific day. I can say that I know the day because I was 26 years old. I had run from Jesus for the past 13 years, making poor choices, but January 18th, 1981, a very cold winter night, I was on my knees in my bedroom. God, do you really want to be my father? That's what I asked. God, do you really want to be my father? I was pretty bold and brash for a 26-year-old. I said, I'll give you a chance. Wow, what a change took place in my life. I experienced joy, unspeakable joy. We have joy in spiritual victories. Before I became a Christian, I did not struggle with sin or my conscience. I made a lot of poor choices, a lot of sinful choices. I justified every single one of them. That January night in 1981, it changed my life. By asking Jesus into my heart, I was now sealed with the Holy Spirit, and slowly and surely the Holy Spirit started convicting me of sin in my life, and I really had wanted to justify all that. I started reading my Bible, going out with my wife and family to church, and volunteering to be a leader in the youth group. Look at these verses from Hebrews 12. Therefore, since we are surrounded by such a great cloud of witnesses, let us throw off everything that hinders and the sin that so easily entangles, and let us run with perseverance the race marked out for us. Let us fix our eyes on Jesus, the author and perfecter of our faith, who for the joy set before him endured the cross, scorning its shame, and sat down at the right hand of the throne of God. Consider him who endured such opposition from sinful men, so that you'll not grow weary and lose heart. Hebrews 12:1-2. Take a look around, wherever you're at. See the great cloud of witnesses. Do you see the joy in their eyes and smiles? We are called to take off what hinders us and anything that so easily entangles us. We are to let go of the sin that stops our joy. We are to fix our eyes on Jesus. Jesus is the pioneer and perfecter of our faith. Do you see the word joy in verse 2? For who for the joy set before him? Jesus sees you. Let me say that again. Jesus sees you, and you are his joy. Stop and ponder that for a minute. Jesus sees you. Jesus knows where you're at, and you are his joy. Verses 2 and 3, our mouths were filled with laughter. That's Psalm 126. Our mouth was filled with laughter, our tongues with songs of joy. Then it was said among the nations, the Lord has done great things for them. The Lord has done great things for us, and we are filled with joy. Joy is a byproduct, a consequence of all the practice that we get as we practice becoming more and more like Christ. I love how Eugene Peterson translated the last three verses of this psalm. I'm calling it "Sow Seeds of Joy," since we are the Seed Christian Fellowship. And this is what he wrote in his book. And now, God, do it again. Bring rains on our drought-stricken lives, so those who planted their crops in despair will shout hurrahs in the harvest, so those who went off with heavy hearts will come home laughing with armloads of blessings. The Negev in the south of Israel is a vast desert. The watercourses of the Negev are a network of ditches cut into the soil by wind and rain erosions. For most of the year, they are baked dry under the sun, but a sudden rain makes the desert ablaze with blossoms. Our lives are like that, drought-stricken, and then suddenly the long years of barren waiting are interrupted by God's invasion of grace. So what the psalmist is saying to us is that those who went out with heavy hearts will come home laughing with armloads of blessing. Those Israelites who were led into captivity were there for 70 years. What this psalm is promising is that God will rain upon our drought-stricken lives once again. Go out and plant, and our despair will be turned in hurrahs. Heavy hearts will laugh again. There will be streams in the desert in our lives. Wow. I grew up in a farm country. I know the hard work of working the ground and planting seeds. The hard work of sowing seeds is what looks like perfectly empty, dry ground until the harvest comes. I don't know. I want to tell you that God has a message for you. In August of 2010, when my dreams of ministry were shattered in my heart, I returned to Southern California. From Texas, I thought I was going into a prison ministry. God had other plans for me. God had plans to prosper me, not to harm me. God has a plan for you too. As a brokenhearted and disillusioned as I was, I returned sowing in tears, but now I reap with songs of joy. I cannot tell you how God took that one mustard seed of faith and restored my fortunes and my dreams. I sing for joy. I want you to sing for joy too. I know that God loves you, and so do I. May the Lord bless you and keep you and make his face to shine upon you and be gracious unto you this day. God bless. See you next week.
13: 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The Seed is a wonderful fellowship of believers growing in God's love and grace. 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And remember, God loves you, and so do we.
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4: In 1796, George Washington made one of the most consequential decisions in American history. He chose not to seek a third term as president. So why does that matter? Because America was not built on permanent rulers. It was built on ordered liberty. Faith teaches that authority is a stewardship, not a possession. Leaders are accountable to God for how they use power. And why does that still matter today? Because republics survive when leaders respect limits and citizens defend them. Washington's lesson still stands. A republic is preserved when power has limits. And public service remains a duty to God and country, not a path to personal rule.
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10: 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Everyone complied except Ali, who told the flight attendant, "Superman doesn't need any seatbelt." To which the attendant replied, "Superman doesn't need any airplane either." Some people go through life the same way, like superhumans who treat God like a seatbelt, like someone only needed by weaklings, until they come to that big crash at the end of life. 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
18: Welcome to True Hope with Wes Morris. In today's episode, Pure Religion Preaches Jesus, Wes answers the question, do you believe in Jesus without bias or partiality? Later in the program, we'll tell you how you can receive a free Bible. 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
19: What is true, what is right, what is pure? The Bible talks a lot about that. In Acts chapter 17, take a look at it this morning. Paul comes to this place of a few cities, and he's waiting to be picked up. And during that time there in Thessalonica to begin, says in Acts 17 and verse 2, and according to Paul,

They would say he seems to be a proclaimer of strange deities because he was preaching Jesus and the resurrection. And they took him and brought him to the Areopagus, saying, "May we know what this new teaching is which you are proclaiming? For you are bringing some strange things to our ears, and we want to know what these things mean." It says, "Now all the Athenians and strangers visiting there used to spend their time in nothing other than telling or hearing something new. So Paul stood in the midst of the Areopagus and said, 'Men of Athens, I observe that you are very religious in all respects. For I was passing through and examining the objects of your worship. I also found an altar with this inscription, to an unknown God. Therefore, what you worship in ignorance, this I proclaim to you.'" What does pure religion do? Preaches Jesus from the scripture. That's what he came to do. He saw people that were religious, but their religion was polluted with idolatry. Their devotion was to things and to objects and to false gods and deities that could not hear, could not respond, could not save, had not risen from the dead, could not forgive sin. And he said, "I see that you are religious. I see you have an altar to an unknown God. You have an acknowledgement of a God of some kind." And he said, "What you worship in ignorance, what you are worshiping in the dark, this I proclaim to you." And he proclaimed Jesus in the resurrection. And he was doing it with the backing and the authority of the scripture. The Bible says that when Jesus had risen from the dead, he was walking with some of the disciples, and they did not yet realize it was him having risen from the dead. There was a sort of a spiritual veil that they could not perceive that it was the resurrected Christ, as he had prophesied he would do. And it says that as he was walking with them, it said, beginning with Moses and all the prophets, he explained to them the things concerning himself in all the scriptures. And it says, and then their eyes were opened. So even Jesus explaining himself comes from the authority of the scripture itself, the inspired word of God, Moses and the prophets, and now the apostles, the inspired words from God to us, explaining who Jesus is, the path of salvation, faith, eternal life. All through the Bible, what did Jesus explain? We don't know. We weren't party to that entire conversation. But we see all through the Bible, Jesus being explained, even all the way through the Old Testament. The Ark of Noah says it came through the door. Jesus is the door to salvation. The ram, when Isaac was on the altar, son of Abraham, about to be sacrificed, the Bible says a voice from heaven said, "Don't do that," to Abraham, "Stop, for God has provided a ram for himself." And that Isaac is released off of the altar of sacrifice and the ram in his place. The ram representing the lamb without blemish or spot that would be Christ, setting Isaac free, offering salvation. The manna from heaven, days of the Exodus, Bible talks about Jesus being the bread of life, the water from the rock, the water of life, the blood of the lamb on the door when the death angel passed over in the time of Egypt. And it says, when I see the blood, I will pass over that house. Jesus' blood applied to our soul at the cross when we believe by faith. The judgment of God passing over our life, all throughout the scripture, explaining Jesus and the resurrection. The Bible says when the people sinned and they were bitten by poisonous serpents, instruction was given to Moses. He said, make a bronze serpent and put it on a standard, raise it up on a pole of some kind above and in front of the people. And when the people are bitten by a fiery serpent and they are infected with the poison, all they have to do is look at the bronze serpent and they will be healed. The Bible says, and that's what happened. And when Jesus is on the cross, it says, God made him who knew no sin to become sin on our behalf that we might become the righteousness of God.
And we just look

0: to the cross, infected by sin. The wages of sin is death, but the gift of God is eternal life. And we look to the cross by faith, and we are saved, we are redeemed, we are made alive. So from the scripture, Paul is reasoning with them at Athens. Man on the chariot in the book of Acts, Ethiopian man riding along, reading the prophet Isaiah. It says, Philip, beginning from this scripture, preached Jesus to him. Paul goes to the Corinthians, says, he said, this I delivered to you as of first importance, that Christ died for our sins and rose from the dead according to the scripture. We need to understand that pure religion preaches Jesus, but it doesn't just preach any Jesus. It preaches Jesus with the authority of the inspired scripture. No book, no devotion, no movie, nobody's dream or alleged vision can be trusted above and beyond the scripture. If you don't find what you're hearing, what you're reading, or what you're watching clearly exemplified in the scripture, there is no good reason to trust that it is real at all. You know, people say things sometimes, they're like, oh, I read this thing and it said this thing about Jesus and I just liked what it said. Now understand, I'm not here to bomb every devotional and every, you know, TV show and movie. I would offer you great caution though, because I, you know, we could all write a version of Jesus that we like, that coddles us in our sin, that looks away from our shortcomings, that does not call us to repentance, that is not the only way, truth, and the light. We could invent a Jesus of our liking and write a devotional about it, cherry pick some phrases of verses and say, see right here it says, and this is what it means, that we could quote Jesus on things he didn't say. We could have Jesus doing things he didn't do, and everyone would go, oh, I like what it says, but it might not be true at all. It could be an absolute pollution, a little leaven that leavens the whole lump. It intoxicates the whole thing. So pure religion preaches Jesus, but it preaches Jesus from the scripture. And it preaches Jesus as the fullness of God in the flesh. Look what he said, Acts 17:23. He said, I was passing through and examining the objects of your worship. He said, I see you have a heart for worship. You know, humanity, there is a desire in us hardwired to worship. Everybody's worshiping something. Sometimes people are worshiping themselves, but they worship something. Hobbies and things and kids and money and stuff and pleasure and homes and yards and cars, right? Everyone's worshiping something. We don't like to admit it. We like to believe we're above that. And in so doing, we even worship ourselves that way. But it says that we are hardwired to worship something. And he said, I see the objects of your worship. I see you're trying to seek God. And he says, I found an altar with this inscription. I was walking through town. He said, there was this thing and it said, to an unknown God. And he said, what you worship in ignorance, this I proclaim to you. Who did he proclaim to be God? Jesus Christ. He said, you know, the God you're looking for is Jesus risen from the dead. And he would reason from them, from the scripture, about that. He asserted Jesus to be the fullness of God. And the Bible says when Jesus was to be born, the angel came to Joseph, his earthly father, and he said, you will call his name Emmanuel, which means God with us. Very important to understand that. Because a different version of Jesus is not the real Jesus. The Bible says that all through the Gospels, you can see Jesus not only asserting himself to be the fullness of God, but demonstrating himself as God. They lowered a guy through the ceiling in the Gospel of Mark. And Jesus says, son, your sins are forgiven. Everybody stops the room cold. And the religious establishment rightly says, whoa, whoa, whoa. Who can forgive sin except God alone? That's right. What are their implications? Because if this guy right here that just said, son, your sins are forgiven, if he's not somehow God, He just committed blasphemy. He just said he can do what only God can do. And Jesus says, watch this. So you know that I have authority not only to forgive sin, but that he said, watch, rise up and walk. And the man gets up out of his crippled state, picks up his pallet, and walks out the door. What is Jesus saying? I am what you just accused me of being. God alone. That's a big deal. When he's speaking to the creation, and he says, hey, you don't have any fish, do you? No, master. We worked hard and we fished all night, and we don't have any fish. And he said, how about this? Put the net on the other side of the boat. Oh, come on. We've been out here all night, Peter says. Because you say so, we'll give it a shot. And they couldn't pull the net in the boat because of so many fish. What is he doing when he does that? He is saying, I'm not just saying I am Lord over creation. I'll show you that I am the one who said, let there be light. When he got on the boat that night and the storm came and the rains and the floods, and it says the boat was about to break up, crashing over the boat, and he gets up and he says, peace, be still. Doesn't say in 5 minutes, 15 minutes. It says immediately the winds and the waves ceased and everything became calm. And they rightly said, what kind of man is this that even the winds and the waves obey him? You know what kind? The one who is Lord over all creation. The Bible says in Colossians, for by him all things were created, both in heavens and on earth, visible and invisible, thrones, dominions, rulers, authorities, all things have been created through him and for him. Pure religion preaches Jesus from the scripture as God. Not only that, he accepts over and over worship, which no one other than God ought to do. He says, God said, I will share my glory with no man.
1: 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Our name comes from Romans 10:9. If you confess with your mouth Jesus as Lord and believe in your heart that God raised him from the dead, you will be saved. 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Again, that's True Hope to 97,000. 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
0: And there are people in the Bible that tried to be worshiped. At Cornelius's house, they falls down before Peter to worship him, and Peter stands him back up. In the book of Acts, he says, oh, he goes, don't do that. Don't do that. I'm just a man like you. There's an angel in the Bible, so powerful, so glorious, it's even mistaken for God sometimes. White, bright like the sun, powerful voice, thunderous presence. Obviously, not just a person. There's an angelic, majestic power before the Apostle John. He says, falls down to worship him. And the angel says, no, don't worship me. I am a fellow servant of yours. Worship God. However, Jesus, when the three wise men come, the Magi come, when he's born, they say, we saw his star in the east, and we have come to worship him. Nobody stops him. When Jesus cures that blind man, he finds him later in the temple. He identifies him. He said, I'm the one who cured you of your blindness. And he falls down and worships him. Jesus doesn't stop it. Same story, the night on the boat when he calms the storm. It says they fell down and worshiped him. Jesus doesn't stop it. After the resurrection, the two Marys come to the tomb and they cling to his feet and they worship him, and he doesn't stop it. Why? Because he is God and he is entitled to that worship, and no angel, no man ever is. He's not just a prophet, not just a miracle worker. He's not just a grand teacher. And he claimed to be God. He said, before Abraham was born, I am. It says the establishment there, the people there, they picked up stones to stone him. Why? Because they heard what he just said. He said, I'm the same one who was standing in the burning bush in the time of Moses. And Moses asked, what is your name? He said, you tell Pharaoh, I am sent you. Jesus said, before Abraham was, I am. And they picked up stones to stone him. For what? Blasphemy. They said in John chapter 10, the Jews answered him, for a good work we do not stone you, but for blasphemy. Because you, being a man, make yourself out to be God. And that's why he was crucified. Somebody said to me the other day, you know, Jesus was crucified because he was a political revolutionary and he tried to overthrow the Roman government. No, he didn't. Man, I'm tired of hearing that. No, he did not. He did the opposite. He said, render unto Caesar that which is Caesar's. And when investigated by the Roman governor, Pilate, he said, I find no guilt in him. You guys tried to put these accusations on him. That's not what he did. He was crucified for claiming to be God, and he never denied that. He was crucified for blasphemy. Look at Mark chapter 14. I'll come back if you hold your spot. Mark chapter 14. You're at the trial, at the crucifixion. He's being questioned. And he's not being questioned about the government. He's being questioned about who he claims to be. And when he says, I am, and you shall see the Son of Man sitting at the right hand of power and coming on the clouds of heaven, says the high priest, verse 63, Mark chapter 14. Tearing his clothes, the high priest said, what further need do we have of witnesses? Watch now. You have heard the blasphemy. How does it seem to you? And they all condemned him to be deserving of death. For what? Accusations of blasphemy. Because he claimed to be God, he was crucified for such a thing. Pure religion preaches Jesus from the scripture as God, ready, plus nothing. This is a hard one. I saved it for last. Acts chapter 17, plus nothing. A lot of us that would claim to be Christians, we like all those things we just said, but then we add these other things. And we make Jesus a teammate with earthly things, preferences, and desires. When Paul came and he proclaimed Jesus in the resurrection, verse 24, he said to them, the God who made the world and all things in it, since he is the Lord of heaven and earth, does not dwell in temples made with hands. Verse 25, nor is he served by human hands as though he needed anything. Since he himself gives to all people life and breath and all things. He doesn't need anything from us. We don't add anything. He would say to the Corinthians later, Paul would come and he would say, I determined to know nothing among you except Jesus Christ and him crucified. He said, I don't come here talking about anything else other than Jesus Christ crucified for your sin, risen from the dead. You know, there's always Christ plus another thing, plus our traditions. And then we get Jesus to apparently back our preferences, you know. People say, well, I think Jesus would like this music better than their music. I'm not thinking of anybody in particular. It's just a theme I've heard being a pastor for a minute. Not mad at anybody. I got to talk to my own heart, right? But I've heard people say that. Like, I think Jesus likes this kind of music over here better. I think he likes, you know, these kind of buildings more than those kind of buildings, you know. And you'll take a grand cathedral and you'll say, I think Jesus likes this because of the grandiose religious fervor and the spirituality. And then someone will take a building like this. No, I think Jesus likes a building like this because it's all stripped down. It's not about anything but Jesus. Well, we idolize him either way. So I don't think he died for a particular style of building. You see, I think when we come to Jesus or to worship Jesus, we ought to dress a certain way. So now Jesus endorses a dress code. My goodness. Right? So it's Jesus, yeah, but then it becomes another Jesus when we make him a backer of our preferences, of our wants. We have these religious labels we put on. Somebody asked me the other day, are you a Catholic or a Protestant? I said, no. I don't want to be at this party. And I'm not mad at Catholics or Protestants. I don't, you ever feel like you got to get forced into this either or? Our whole society lives in this either or now. Are you this or this? I don't like either. Not saying that about any religious labels, but like, what if I don't want to be? Is that what I got to do now? Are you a Calvinist or an Arminian? No. Nope. I say no to you. I take your paradigm and I throw it out the window. I don't want to wear this jersey. I don't think Jesus is wearing a jersey. You know what his jersey is? Jesus. Listen, I don't know what label you wear. You know, are you a conservative Christian? Or are you a progressive Christian? Depends on what you're talking about. No. I don't feel Jesus asking me to go through door number one or two, even if you do. And so we do all this because what are we doing? We're identifying Jesus, but we're identifying ourselves. Jesus plus this. Jesus, and then he endorses this. So which kind of Jesus are we now? It's never good enough to just be the Jesus of the scripture, it seems. We attach our political labels. Now just calm down. Just hear. It's an appeal, okay? Jesus plus our country. That's not in the scripture. Say, I'm an American Christian. Well, for a second there, I thought our citizenship was in heaven, from which we eagerly await a savior. I didn't know we put country labels on the gospel. It's Jesus plus our political party. So we ask, are you a Christian? Yeah. Well, are you a Republican or are you a Democrat? And now we're going to cast a judgment on the first thing. Are you, you know, people say, well, you know, I think Jesus would have been a capitalist. And you got other people, they say, no. If you look close, Jesus was a socialist. Really? This is what we're doing? We're having him endorse an economic paradigm. You understand? We like all those other things. You got to preach Jesus from the scripture as God plus my gun. I don't think Jesus died for our guns, for our money, for our flag. When we present Jesus as endorsing our earthly affections, we present another Jesus. And he said to the Galatians, he said, I'm amazed that you so quickly desert him who called you for a different gospel. You understand? He said, I betrothed you to one husband. Don't have another one. If we are walking in pure religion, talks about in James, and we'll talk about it later, pure and undefiled religion. We preach Jesus from the scripture as God plus nothing. Is that your witness?
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12: You've seen it. Post-game interviews, athletes pointing to heaven, maybe even quoting scripture. And lately, it's stirring up more than just applause. From baseball diamonds to World Cup fields, faith is back in the spotlight, and not everyone's cheering. So the question today, when athletes speak about God publicly, is that inspiring or inappropriate? Well, welcome to the 805 Connection. I'm Brian Toohey, and today we're diving into a fascinating intersection of faith, culture, and sports. Over the past week, several professional athletes have made headlines for boldly expressing their Christian faith, including a situation involving San Francisco Giants pitcher who wrote Bible verses on their uniforms during a Pride Night event. That moment ignited a national conversation about free expression, respect, and where faith belongs in the public. And joining me today is Paul Batura. He is Vice President of Communications for Focus on the Family and Editor-in-Chief of the Daily Citizen. He's been writing extensively about this very issue. Paul, always great to have you. Thanks for joining.
13: Well, thanks for having me back, Brian. It's always good to be with you.
12: Well, a controversial topic. You know, I was watching the headline news about this, and, you know, I didn't catch a lot of the story, but I caught some of the major highlights. Of course, you know, the news guys just jump all over this. It's sad that our world, you can write little notes to your mother on your ball cap, but boy, if you put a, you know, that, and they'll let that one slide even though it's a violation, but you write scripture and everything explodes. Let's start with the big picture. Have you noticed an increase in athletes publicly talking about their faith?
13: I have, and I think it's been growing since, Tim Tebow kind of hit the scene back over 15 years ago now. We all remember when he was kneeling on the sidelines and pointing, as you indicated there, pointing to heaven and thanking the Lord in his post-game conferences, putting Bible verses in his eye black. But it has increased, and I think that is probably because, like Billy Graham said, when one man takes a stand, the spines of others are stiffened. So I think that's what's going on.
12: Why do you think there's we're seeing so much more boldness now?
13: Well, I think probably somewhat attributable to the Trump administration. I think the president has the bully pulpit. He speaks out and has, you know, by executive order, and certainly court cases have backed up the protection of religious freedom and religious liberties. So I think people feel empowered to say it. And I think, again, we live in a culture where people do follow strong leaders. And so when one athlete is willing to speak out, it seems to me that others, especially young ones, are inclined to do so. And you have a whole crop of young athletes who have grown up in this new environment where the post-game interview is fine to speak out and to share your faith. It used to be unusual. I don't think it's as unusual as it used to be.
12: Yeah, you kind of led into my next question. Is this really new, or is it just feeling louder because of today's culture?
13: Yeah, I think, and it's not new in the sense that we've always had Christians who have been professional athletes, and some of them have been very open about their faith. I think the mass media has evolved so that, there are more opportunities for athletes to be given platforms that they may not otherwise have had. So when you and I were kids, you had the occasional post-game interview. It was not as common, as it is now. You certainly didn't have the internet, and you certainly didn't have social media where they're hungry for content, so they're interviewing players at a greater frequency than they did before. So that does provide athletes more airtime. And I do think they feel like they can use it to spread their faith. And I think as Christians, we should applaud that.
12: Yeah, we've come a long way. I remember as a young kid going to ball games. And, I have a cousin that was on the Pittsburgh Pirates. And, I remember meeting up with them. We were privileged to go down to the locker room and have a chance to kind of hang, my father and I. And I just remember back then it was just all about the guys were getting out there drinking tons of beer, and they were, it was all about their beer, their chewing tobacco, and girls on their arms, and it seems a little different today's culture. Why do you think it's faith compared to other topics seems to trigger more reaction?
13: Well, I think scripture is clear that when the name of Jesus is mentioned, it will incite some strong feelings, right? I mean, we're warned about that. And as Christians, if we're public about our faith, we're told, don't be surprised if people rebuke you because they rebuke me. So clearly it's, faith itself is a sensitive subject, but then you get into the social issues like happened in San Francisco and in other, venues, especially during the month of June, that the LGBT issue is clearly a third rail issue for many people. They have very low tolerance, ironically, when they're really demanding high tolerance for their own point of view.
12: Let's talk about that. You kind of touched on the Giants situation. What exactly happened with those players?
13: Yeah. So, you know, Pride Night, quote unquote, at the San Francisco ballpark, the Giants went all in. I mean, they had the drag queens on the field, and they had the gay choir, and they had their players wearing caps with the rainbow embedded into the logo. And there were several players who didn't feel comfortable, you know, being propagandized like that. And I thought very cleverly, they thought, you know what, we're going to reclaim the rainbow and remind the public what the rainbow stood for according to God. And they, you know, indicated Genesis 9. And, you know, I love the fact that it probably caused a lot of people to look up, well, what does Genesis 9
12: yeah, really.
13: Say? Yeah. And so they, you know, got a lot of blowback for doing that. Ironically, Major League Baseball stepped in. They said they were going to fine them, or they threatened to fine them, and, you know, told them that they couldn't do that. And then Senator Hawley from Missouri, you know, on their behalf, reached out to Major League Baseball and said, you're infringing on these guys' religious liberties. And Major League Baseball, you know, pedaled back a little bit. They said, well, the players will never be fined. You're right. We were wrong. But they blamed the Giants for not telling the players that the uniform hat choice was optional, which is sort of a weak explanation. But at least it seems like the system worked here, and the players were rightly vindicated.
12: Well, what do you think that says about the leagues, how they handle that faith expression? What does that say about them?
13: Well, I think it says, of course, initially that they're somewhat hostile to the faith. They've bought into the propaganda hook, line, and sinker. There's only one team in Major League Baseball that has not gone along with a version of Pride Month recognition, and that's the Texas Rangers. And I love the fact that they held a family and faith night instead of a quote-unquote Pride Night. But, you know, these executives, Commissioner Manfred is trying to navigate this. Obviously, they recognize they have a pretty diverse audience, and, you know, our actions will, you know, obviously reveal what's our priorities. And certainly, unfortunately, Major League Baseball continues to prioritize this, and I don't think fans are too happy about it.
12: Yeah. Sounds like a lot of double standards. I mean, just milling around in that pool. Athletes are often encouraged to speak out on social and political issues. Is faith being treated differently? It's like, you could talk about everything else, but.
13: Oh, for sure. I mean, as indicated by the fact that Major League Baseball had nothing to say for players who had put a political message about Cuba on their caps a couple years back.
12: Yeah.
13: And, you know, I think most of us would say, well, we're not in favor. You know, we were in favor of a free Cuba, right? I mean, they're caught in the grips of communism there. But Major League Baseball didn't choose to speak out there. So now there's a lot of double standards. There's a lot of hypocrisy here, a lot of inconsistency. And I think the new era that we're living in, and social media has a lot of downsides, but one of the upsides is that it gives ordinary people a voice and a chance to speak out about it. And certainly politicians don't have to rely on the mainstream media to get their word out. And in this instance, the system worked.
12: Yeah. You know, some athletes have faced backlash, even career consequences for speaking out about faith. What do you think it comes at? What kind of cost?
13: Well, in some, they've certainly lost out on contracts and lost out on endorsement deals. They've kind of been marked as troublesome people. You know, back in the springtime, Jaden Ivey, who played for the Bulls, right? He got released and told that he wasn't the type of player the team wants. Now, I think people might have their own opinions on exactly the tone with which Jaden Ivey was expressing his opinions. He certainly is strong in what he says, you know, pretty candid, outspoken. Mm-hmm. But ironically, right, in a league that has tolerated wife abusers and women abusers and all kinds of just unlawful behavior to suggest that a player who speaks out against Pride Month, a Christian player, is not fit for the league is a bad omen for religious freedom in sports.
12: Yeah, I know. You and I talked about Jaden Ivey on one of our past interviews, and I remember at the time that was the big, big deal. I mean, it always comes back up. Faith coming up in sports, or, you know, and faith in the woke culture today. I mean, even in politics and things like that, you're hearing a lot. We feel like we're being attacked. I mean, I've had friends of mine say, wow, it feels like the Christians are become the enemy. And I go, well, I mean, Bible talks about that, you know.
13: Yeah, I mean, the worst part about it is that it's, you know, it silences the athlete, you know, the athlete who feels as though they can't speak out. And so they become less of who they are. And, you know, that's the problem with muzzling religious freedom, is it has a chilling effect on a broad scope of people. You know, two things can be true at the same time. We can have at once athletes who are more bold and more willing to speak out. And then we can also have athletes who feel like, I don't want to go anywhere near that. I'm just going to go along. And, you know, you look at the San Francisco Giants, there's 25 players on a team. Four of them, I think, balked. So that means the vast majority of them just went along with wearing the hat. I guarantee you that in a team of that many people, not everybody agreed with having to wear the hat.
12: Yeah.
13: But they just thought, well, I'm getting paid. I'll just go along and I won't cause a ruckus. And that's, you know, that's not good, but good for these players for being willing and courageous and brave enough to speak out.
12: Yeah, that's a little scary for me. Just, you know, getting into that mentality of just, you're just going along with it. I'm not going to cause any waves, but I'll just go ahead and do it. And that scares me when in the big picture of culture, you know, outside of just sports, you know, when we start to go, you know, it's okay. The LGBT, you know, drag queen reviews at a grade school, you know,
13: yeah,
12: or in a high school, that's okay. Yeah, just go along with it. It's the way things are. That kind of frightens me a little bit, you know, just where we're going.
13: No, it should. And I think it's a worrisome trend, and it does not bode well for, you know, for trying to, you and I are trying to raise kids who are strong in their faith and who are willing to take the slings and arrows that come their way. We want people who will not be silenced. And, you know, we had an old colleague, Tom Minery, who talked about how why you can't stay silent, wrote a whole book about it. And he was talking about the importance of voting, and you should not, you just can't go along to get along. And it comes with a price. I mean, you're going to get grief in your life if you live that way, but you also should expect it.
12: Yeah, the new norm comes into my mind, the new normal. You know, we start to kind of accept, society starts to accept, well, that's the new norm, the LGBTQ community doing drag queens parades and things like that in front of the kids. And we get to that point where it's just kind of becoming the acceptable. It kind of infiltrates in. It's insidious. And we just kind of go, oh, well, you know, there they go again. But it's still happening and influencing the cultures, I guess what I'm trying to say. So anyway.
13: Yeah. No, I mean, and we know from our own counseling here, we get calls from moms and dads mostly who have adult children, you know, who have, you know, gone off the rails, so to speak. And one of the main reasons culture has grown increasingly accepting of the gay lifestyle, LGBT crowd, is because almost all of us at this point know somebody who's been entrapped, you know, who's gotten caught up in it. And we love those people, you know, we care about them. Some of them are our sons and daughters or friends. And well, you know, when you get to know someone very personally, you become sympathetic to them. You know, we should be empathetic towards what they're entrapped in, but we can't just simply, you know, shrug our shoulders. But that's one of the reasons why it has become increasingly accepted, is because, you know, they're in so many families now, people who were caught in this sexual sin, and it's become normalized and accepted. And so that leaves us in a very difficult spot.
12: Amen. If you're just joining us, this is the 805 Connection. I'm talking with Paul Batura from the Daily Citizen about the growing conversation around athletes in public faith. You can read more of Paul's work at the Daily Citizen, a great resource for thoughtful takes on culture, faith, and current events. That's thedailycitizen.com, thedailycitizen.com. I got that right, correct? Paul?
13: That's right.
12: Yeah. Okay. I just want to make sure. I saw a furrowed brow on you. I was hoping it wasn't messing up. But I want to encourage everybody, the Daily Citizen is an amazing, amazing resource. If you're a church leader, church youth leader, and even for Christians today, this is a wonderful resource. It tells you the hot topics of our culture. And it's on everything. I just opened up mine here, and I always love to kind of pitch it. It's the Daily Citizen comes in your email. You can sign up for it coming directly in. This morning, it comes up. It says morning, Monday, June 29th. The morning headlines at a glance. It gives you what's happening at a glance, up to date. Number one, same-sex marriage was sold on lies. The evidence is in. But the nice thing about it, they list 10 of them, and down below, they give you a synopsis, a little more details on that subject. And you can also go on into their site and read some wonderful articles, which gives you more depth behind it. So I want to really encourage people, go to dailycitizen.com and sign up for this email. It's amazing. It's wonderful. I get in every day, and it helps me keep up on what's going on. And Paul, you and the gang there just do a wonderful job on that. I really enjoy the product.
13: Well, no, thanks for endorsing it. And I want to correct the email. It's a kind of a crazy email address, actually. It's dailycitizen.focusonthefamily.com.
12: Oh, okay. Okay.
13: Yeah.
12: Did everybody get that? That's dailycitizen.focusonthefamily.com. There. And you can go right there. They have lots of great, I guess we used to call it splash page, the main page. And then you can find it right there. And, I'd say sign up for it. Youth leaders, especially, you want to know what the kids happening in the kids' world. They have a lot of great articles just about that too. So diving back in, should we care? You know, for the average fan watching a game, should this even matter?
13: Well, no, I think it should matter because one, you're if you're a Christian and you're watching sports. It's a wonderful venue for reaching the lost, people who are marginally aware of the faith, or they don't quite know what to think about much of anything beyond the game that they're watching. And so when you have players who have been given the platform, players that they may admire and appreciate and be rooting for, they get to see another side of them, you know, a dimension of them that's not necessarily vivid on the field. But so I think we should be glad and grateful when those players have the courage to share their faith in some form or fashion. I think we should care that they have the freedom to do it, because if they get silenced, we get silenced. So those are two main reasons why I think we should care.
12: All right. You know, athletes have a massive platforms we've seen. I mean, you know, I see even on commercials. I love the one with Peyton Manning. You know, he's selling pitching products, doing beer here on one. But they're very visible into the forefront. Should they use these platforms? I mean, outside of paid commercials, to talk about faith or stick strictly to the game?
13: No, I think if they've been given the platform, why not? It's, again, it's a dimension of them. It's a reflection of what they care about. It's a way for them to connect with other people. You know, you and I probably are going to be greater fans of players who we know are Christians, who, you know, might be not just someone to root for while they're playing, but someone that we can emulate off the court or off the field. I think that's a good thing. And especially in a culture that seems to celebrate so many bad things, this is really a good news element, much needed bright spot, maybe in a dark cloud of culture. You know, when you people used to say, oh, I just read the sports to unplug from the world. Well, you know, sadly, partisan and, you know, ideological politics has entered the sporting world a long time ago now. And I think allowing players to express their faith is one way to counter that and to balance out that development.
14: Do you think we're heading now, kind of as a final question here, we've got about 2 minutes left. Are we heading toward more openness or more tension around faith in sports and culture?
13: I think we are headed, and we are in an era of more openness. No question about it. You know, again, with the post-game interviews especially, and with the athletes themselves proactively tweeting out thoughts and expressions of faith, we are seeing it. And the question, of course, is, will it grow? I mean, that's a question of that time will tell. And I think, again, if others are willing to speak out, then others will follow. I got a call recently from a fella who is a college athlete hoping to get drafted in the NFL. And he was asking me for advice on, you know, navigating the press when it comes to matters of faith. So, it, you know, 25 years ago, this would not have been on the mind of an athlete coming out of college.
14: Yeah.
13: But they're aware that this has become a, you know, a very tangible thing, and they want to make the most of it.
14: Amen. I love this. It's great, and I'm glad we're talking about it. I think the we as Christians need to talk more about this, church level all the way up to get together with your buddies over a sports game and, you know, kind of maybe bring up the conversation about faith in sports and so what's going on with the athletes. Again, I think a lot of guys have a tendency to shrug it off. Let's not talk about that. It's just enjoy the game. But it might be a little pregame. You're sitting around the snacks and talk about that. Maybe have like a little, have a small group for men right prior to the game and maybe bring up this conversation, what's going on. But, Paul, really a great conversation today. I appreciate you taking the time to be with me here and share your information. And whether you, everybody, if you see this as a freedom of expression, personal conviction, or something more, it's clear that faith in sports isn't going away anytime soon. And much thanks, Paul. I appreciate you being here.
13: Well, Brian, thank you. And hope you guys have a great week and head of the fourth. Hope you have a wonderful celebration.
14: Amen. I am looking forward to the 4th of July. And everybody, you can read more of his work and stay on top of these conversations at thedailycitizen.focusonthefamily.com. That's thedailycitizen.focusonthefamily.com. Go there, sign up for their email, and you'll really enjoy this great resource. I'm Brian Tuohy. 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
18: In 1796, George Washington made one of the most consequential decisions in American history. He chose not to seek a third term as president. So why does that matter? Because America was not built on permanent rulers. It was built on ordered liberty. Faith teaches that authority is a stewardship, not a possession. Leaders are accountable to God for how they use power. And why does that still matter today? Because republics survive when leaders respect limits and citizens defend them. Washington's lesson still stands. A republic is preserved when power has limits. And public service remains a duty to God and country, not a path to personal rule.
5: Muhammad Ali, the great world champion boxer, was flying on an airplane when the pilot instructed everyone to fasten their seatbelts due to the turbulence. Everyone complied except Ali, who told the flight attendant, "Superman doesn't need any seatbelt." To which the attendant replied, "Superman doesn't need any airplane either." Some people go through life the same way, like superhumans who treat God like a seatbelt, like someone only needed by weaklings, until they come to that big crash at the end of life. Knowing God doesn't mean you'll never crash, but it does mean He'll be with you when you land. This is David Jeremiah, encouraging you to get on the road to new life. 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
19: 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Everything else will prove to be inadequate. Are you afflicted today? 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With Seeking Him, I'm Nancy DeMoss Wagamuth.
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24: You've tuned in to the latest edition of Reason for Hope with Pastor Joshua Camper. 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
25: Christianity is like riding a bike uphill. If you are not actively pedaling, you're passively rolling downward and gaining momentum with time, okay? If we stop delighting in the Lord's presence, stop meditating on the Word of God, stop fellowshipping, and end up forsaking the assembly, not you guys, of course, stop praying, stop giving thanks and praise to the Lord, stop partaking in the Lord's Supper, the natural and logical conclusion will be rebellion and a hardened heart.
24: When I was a kid, we used to ride bikes as a family all the time. I remember that hills were so hard, and I often needed to get off the bike and walk it at such a young age. In today's message, Pastor Joshua will share this analogy of riding a bike up a hill and how it is so similar to our walk or ride with Christ. If we stop pedaling for even 1 second, we can lose our momentum and we begin to go downhill. Following God is the same. We must seek Him without ceasing for one moment. Now here's Pastor Joshua in the book of Jonah, chapter

Then Jonah prayed to the Lord his God from the fish's belly. And he said, I cried out to the Lord because of my affliction. And he answered me, out of the belly of Sheol I cried, and you heard my voice. For you cast me into the deep, into the heart of the seas, and the flood surrounded me. All your billows and your waves passed over me. Then I said, I have been cast out of your sight, yet I will look again toward your holy temple. Verse 5. The water surrounded me, even to my soul. The deep closed around me. Weeds were wrapped around my head. I went down to the moorings of the mountains. The earth with its bars closed behind me forever. Yet you have brought up my life from the pit, O Lord, my God. When my soul fainted within me, I remembered the Lord, and my prayer went up to you into your holy temple. Those who regard worthless idols forsake their own mercy, but I will sacrifice to you with the voice of thanksgiving. I will pay what I have vowed. Salvation is of the Lord. Verse 10. So the Lord spoke to the fish and vomited Jonah on to dry land. So as we continue through this book of Jonah, there's so many lessons that we can glean from in this book of Jonah. But let us not forget that the book is really not about this fish when we think about the book. Let us not forget that the book is actually not really about this great wicked city of Nineveh. It's not even really about this Jonah character that we talk about, that we speak of all the time. This guy Jonah ran from God, and we kind of we're like Jonah, right? And I'm not saying that that doesn't exist. I'm just saying the book isn't really about those things. It's about the Lord. It is about the gospel. It's about God's radical love for sinners and how he desires to use you and me to carry out his purposes and his will. Now, in the well-known book of Jonah, there's a lot of different things that are going on in the book. But Jonah is what we call one of the minor prophets. Minor because of size, not because of significance. Okay, all those books are important in the Bible. And he's one of the 12 minor prophets. And so if you guys are familiar with it, the prophets were actually God's spokespeople. They would speak on behalf of God to the people and speak to the people on behalf of God. However, Jonah was unique. How was he unique? Glad you asked. Because all the other prophets would speak on behalf of God to the other nations and to Israel specifically. But no other prophet besides Jonah was actually sent out and commissioned, not just to Israel, but to a Gentile city. This just wasn't God's program. He just didn't send his prophet out to a Gentile outside nation. It was specifically within the scope of Israel, God's chosen people. And so Jonah's unique because he's actually commissioned to go out to a Gentile wicked nation, the most wicked at that time. I'll talk about it in a little bit. And so Jonah had a big problem with that. There's a big issue facing Jonah. It's a real problem. Now, this problem is not an intellectual one. A lot of us battle with intellectual things. That doesn't make sense. That doesn't add up. And we can reconcile that. Intellectual problems really aren't a big issue. They're more common sense. That's easy to reconcile. But it's also not an emotional problem. A lot of us have that too, right? I feel like it's wrong, so it's probably wrong. I can't tell you why. I just feel that way, right? That's an issue by itself. And that's a whole nother discussion for another time. But Jonah's issue is a theological problem. It has to do with the study and nature of the character of God Almighty. It's a problem that we all have to and will wrestle with at some point in time in your walk with the Lord. The theological issue at question for Jonah, and maybe someday with you, is how can God both be just and merciful? How can God both judge the wicked Ninevites, who were the worst violent, wicked nation, filleted children alive, cut off limbs of their enemies, and laid the streets with

0: dead bodies while making their enemies watch them torture their family. That's the Ninevites. So how could God both judge them and show them mercy? There's a problem there. He's got to do one or the other, but he can't do both, because I just don't see how that can happen. Saints, any questions of God's injustice or contradictions, apparent contradictions, of God's unchanging character, make no mistake, are resolved at the cross of Calvary. Amen? Whatever you think you may know, or whatever you are struggling and wrestling with, the answer to that is the cross of Calvary. Well, how so? Explain it to me. I'm glad you asked, because I found a quote that puts it in great perspective, and I said it last time I was teaching, and it says this. It's been said that the wisdom of God has ordained a way for the love of God to deliver us from the wrath of God without compromising the justice of God. Whoa. That's at the cross of Calvary. That is the gospel, the good news. It's only possible at the foot of the cross, where the ground is level. Because see, at the foot of the cross, Jesus was made to be sin, and he knew no sin. So you and I can become the righteousness of God in Christ Jesus. So God can be just by putting his sin on Christ. And you can be righteous because putting your faith in the righteous Christ. That only happens at the cross of Calvary. In God's infinite wisdom, out of his love for you and for me. Unfortunately, Jonah hadn't learned that lesson yet. And this text is going to be about him learning that lesson. The first point, tell the message. When you are swallowed up by the storms of life, God is still in control. And what we're going to see in the first verse, point number one, when you're swallowed up by the storms of life, understand that God loves you so much that he goes to great lengths to correct you, protect you, and perfect you. In verse 17 in our Bibles says this, now the Lord had prepared a great fish to swallow Jonah, and Jonah was in the belly of the fish 3 days and three nights. Now for some context, because this is important, how in the world did we get here? How in the world did Jonah get swallowed up by a fish? Texts usually don't start that way, right? That's a weird way to start a text. This man got swallowed by a fish. What happened to him? We're all curious, right? If you haven't read the story. Well, Jonah has reached the height of rebellion, which is actually called rock bottom. Jonah's heart was hardened towards God and people. And thus we see his rebellion against the Great Commission. This is the beginning of chapter one. We see his rebellion against the Great Commission. He attempts to do the impossible, saints. Some of us can relate to this. He attempts to do the impossible by going to great lengths to avoid the presence of God. Impossible. We see him hardened and numb to the conviction of the Holy Spirit as he is spiritually and physically asleep. He's negatively affecting those that are around him as he is indifferent to how his actions are affecting others. And lastly, in the text of chapter one, we see the Gentile pagan sailors' testimony looking way better than Jonah's testimony. Yikes. And so Jonah, unfortunately, wrestled with these theological issues. And as most of us, as time goes on, sin, deceitfulness of sin will harden your heart. And some of these symptoms will show up in your life. And then eventually you will be unfit for the master's use. You will be what Jesus calls tasteless salt. Good for nothing. All by having a hardened heart. Amen? Now, these pagans are praying, worshiping, and offering sacrifices to the one true God and are in dread of him, while Jonah's requesting to be thrown into the ocean. He would rather die than do the will of God. He would rather die than see the Ninevites saved and repent. And so he figures, I don't see any good in God's will for me, so there must not be any good at all. And some of us think the same way. I don't see how that's going to work, God. Send me where, go where, with who, why, how. No, I don't see any good, so there must not be good in it. Saints, may we not get caught up in the way we feel and our emotions. The Bible makes it clear we're justified by faith, not by feelings. Amen? The just shall live by faith, not by emotions. Amen? And I know that's a hard one because our feelings are real and I feel like it's so true, but they're gauges, not guides. Amen? My feelings are not a compass. Okay? They can't tell me exactly what's wrong, but they can alert me that something is wrong or something I need to understand. And so I should usually pray about that. But Jonah was not praying. What's interesting as an observation is our text has been depicting Jonah as descending from the beginning of chapter 1. Verse 3 says down to Joppa and down into the ship. Verse 5, down into the lower parts of the ship and lay down fast asleep. And then in verse 17, we see Jonah even further down into the very depths of the ocean before the fish or sea creature could even swallow him. Saints, rebellion is a downward spiral. And the only direction you can go when rebelling against God is down. Amen? That's the only path for you when you're trying to avoid doing the will of God. Something to take note, something for you guys to remember. Christianity is like riding a bike uphill. If you are not actively pedaling, you're passively rolling downward and gaining momentum with time, okay? If we stop delighting in the Lord's presence, stop meditating on the word of God, stop fellowshipping and end up forsaking the assembly, not you guys, of course, stop praying, stop giving thanks and praise to the Lord, stop partaking in the Lord's supper, the natural and logical conclusion will be rebellion and a hardened heart. Saints, sin is deceitful and will harden us. When we look back on our lives and the lives of others, we can see that the most important lessons that we've learned in life are the result of God's severe mercies. I wish we could learn in the times of blessing, but history has shown us we have a hard time with that. So we actually learn the most lessons in the crucible of trial and tribulation, unfortunately. Usually these severe mercies are events that were extremely difficult or even excruciating at the time, but later came to yield more good in our lives than we ever could have seemed to imagine. A divorce, loss of a job, wayward children, deliverance out of addiction, church hurt, broken friendships, so on. You can name it. Saints, God loves us so much that he's willing to allow or ordain whatever it takes to get our attention back on him. Amen? Whatever it takes. And so an encouragement is a quote by John Newton I have on your outline. Everything is necessary that he sends, but nothing is necessary that he withholds. Why? Because God withholds no good thing from those who walk uprightly. So if something comes, it came through his hand first. And that means God knew it was necessary. That was a necessary part for your life to either protect you, correct you, or perfect you. One of the three are true, and sometimes both of them, as we'll see in Jonah. So saints, make no mistake, all sin has storms attached to it, whether they happen suddenly, immediately, or progressively. So sin always hardens the conscience, locks you in the prison of your own appetites, emotions, and rationalizations. Some will try to rationalize their sin. Well, I thought about this way, and then, well, that happened, and so I had to do this, and then, well, if that hadn't happened, I wouldn't have to do this. You're locked in a prison of excuses. You are. Every bar around you is a new excuse on why you're going to rebel against God. It's a prison that you won't be able to get out of. It eats you up slowly from the inside like leprosy and like cancer. And repentance is the only way out. A broken and contrite heart is the only way out. A Psalm 51, Psalm 32 brokenness is the only way out. It's been said that when we reject and disobey God as Jonah did, it takes radical treatment if it's to be remedied. And so I want to encourage you that the Lord loves each of you as if there's only one of you. His goodness and kindness leads us to repentance. with gentle cords and bands of love. He draws us and he desires to have an intimate relationship with each and every one of you. But sin destroys us. It's destructive. And so sin in itself, it's not destructive because it's bad. It's bad because it's destructive. Every relationship that's ever been ruined, sin is at the core and the center of it. Look out through history, look in your life, look in the lives of those around you. And so today, tonight, if you're like Jonah, turn back to Jesus before God must use radical means of redirection for you. Whatever you're holding on to super tight with both of your fists, let it go before God pries it from you. It is idolatry. It is the most degrading act that you can engage in. And that was Jonah. He had an idolatry of his ethnic position as an Israelite. He had an idolatry for his people over the Almighty. And in doing so, he slowly went downward in a spiral to the bottom of the ocean in the belly of a whale. You ask me, that's radical treatment for someone who had many opportunities to repent, but did not do it. Saints, notice in the text, verse 17, it says, the Lord had prepared a great fish to swallow Jonah. And I know some of you are like, come on, Pastor Josh, like a great fish swallowing a man. I love the idea. I get it. The Bible's trying to warn us, like, don't disobey God. Something crazy is going to happen to you. Just obey God and all that crazy stuff will happen. Like, so I get it. He swallowed the fish, but that didn't really happen. It's one of those Aesop fables. It's, you know, that didn't really, really happen. No, it's real. It happened. Okay. It's authenticated by the scriptures and it's authenticated by the Lord Jesus. So it actually happened. Now, how could that happen? How did God speak light out of darkness? Right? How did God speak the world and creation into existence? Time, space, and matter are correlative, meaning they came into existence at the same time. How did God do that? He's God, right? He exists outside of time, space, and matter. So if God can do Genesis 1, then it's no big thing for him to have a sea creature swallow someone and keep them alive. It's no big thing. So if you don't have an issue with Genesis 1, you shouldn't have an issue with anything else in scripture. Okay, amen? Everything in scripture is real and true just as it is written. And we can trust what's been written down. That word prepared simply means to ordain, assign, or appoint. We see that same usage of the word in chapter 4 when Jonah, God prepared a plant and made it come over Jonah. Saints, this means that God did this. God did this. He stepped into human history. He stepped into the events that are going on and he intervened. He assigned a sea creature to do that. How could a sea creature do that? Well, he spoke to a donkey in Numbers. Remember that? He's a donkey talking, right? So what I've learned is that typically if you won't listen to the voice of God, he'll just use creation. That'll get your attention, sadly. That creation, like donkeys and sea creatures, are more obedient than us. Yikes. Saints, this means that God did this and is a classic lesson of the sovereignty of God. That is a big word, Pastor Camper. Don't talk about the sovereignty of God. We must. It is a reality. For context, we see this Hebrew word in Job 7:3. It says, so I have been allotted months of futility and wearisome nights have been appointed or prepared unto me. God did that to Job. We read the book, hopefully. This doctrine of the sovereignty of God simply means God is ruler and king over all creation. He governs everything from the events of human history to the wind, the land, the seas of creation. You see a perfect picture of that in the Gospels when Jesus is doing all of that. Controlling the wind, the seas. He has all the wisdom. He has all the power. He has all the authority. We see everything we see of Jehovah God in the Old Testament. We see the Lord Jesus Christ embodying that in human flesh. Amen. The sovereignty shows that through his authority as king, he has control over all things and his presence with his covenantal people and throughout his creation. For those of you who take notes, Isaiah 46:9-10 says this, remember the former things of old. For I am God, and there is no other. I am God, and there is none like me, declaring the end from the beginning, and from ancient times things not yet done, saying, my counsel shall stand, and I will accomplish all my purpose. We see very clearly when we read scripture and throughout human history that God is ruler and he is in control of all his creation and human events. And what's interesting is someone will say, well, then we're robots because God just makes decisions for us. What's even more compelling is that God will use your will to get his will done. We see it all the time in scripture. God will use you. You think you know what you're doing and you don't, and he'll still use it to get his will done. Why? Because God is sovereign and he's in control. He's given us no reason to doubt him. Yet for some reason, we often doubt him. We find ourselves doubting and questioning whether God will come through. I strongly believe this is actually the central issue we struggle with. One commentator put it this way. We struggle surrendering our will to God because we don't truly believe that if we fully surrender to God, that he will be committed to our good, our joy, and our satisfaction. Jonah, I don't see any good in that. I don't see that benefiting me in any way, shape, or form. Therefore, I can't fully surrender. And therefore, we are get stuck holding on to our will when God's will is always better. Amen? And I mean always. Every time, all the time. And we see that in scripture, and we see that in our lives. So I'm here to tell you today, you can fully and truly trust in the Lord to work all things together for your good. Why? Because he's not a man that he should lie. And God is good all the time. Whether you agree with it or not, whether you think it or not, it doesn't change the reality of the unchanging character of God. So even in difficult circumstances, God is still committed to your good, even when you don't understand it. And so learn today to fully surrender, because God is committed to your good, your joy, and your satisfaction in him. In him.
1: You just heard a fantastic message given by Pastor Joshua Camper here on Reason for Hope. As we're going through the book of Jonah, there are some very interesting points and themes that we're noticing. Isn't it fascinating how Jonah was in the belly of the whale for 3 days? Now, think about how this relates to Jesus being in the tomb for 3 days. There are many correlations to the story of Jonah and how it is a foretelling of Jesus and his death on the cross. Jonah did not stay in the belly of the whale, and Jesus did not stay dead in the tomb. Keep these things in mind as you continue listening through these teachings in Jonah. God's word connects what's mentioned in the Old Testament with the New Testament, and it's so rich as you uncover the layers. 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That's 805-832-3827. Well, our time with you today is up. 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
15: 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It was a message to the British Parliament that if a rescue was not possible, that the men would fight bravely and not cower in the face of Hitler's army. The words, but if not, sent back to London from the beaches of Dunkirk were straight out of the book of Daniel, and relate to the dangerous and daring episode in the life of Daniel's friends, Shadrach, Meshach, and Abednego. You can read about it in Daniel 3, 16-18. Unwilling to worship under the penalty of death, the three Hebrews reminded the king that God is able to deliver them in the face of his threats. But if not, they will never comply with his command to commit idolatry.
14: I hope you enjoyed today's Minute of Truth. 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
16: Muhammad Ali, the great world champion boxer, was flying on an airplane when the pilot instructed everyone to fasten their seatbelts due to the turbulence. Everyone complied except Ali, who told the flight attendant, "Superman doesn't need any seatbelt." To which the attendant replied, "Superman doesn't need any airplane either." Some people go through life the same way, like superhumans who treat God like a seatbelt, like someone only needed by weaklings, until they come to that big crash at the end of life. Knowing God doesn't mean you'll never crash, but it does mean He'll be with you when you land. 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
21: Tells us in Hebrews 1:14, refers to angels as ministering spirits sent out to serve for the sake of those who inherit salvation. 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But there are times when the Lord takes the hedge down and He allows us to go through difficulty. Satan can only tempt when God allows it. Temptation is an opportunity not just for us to fail, but to grow. With temptation, the Bible says He makes a way of escape. And every time you take the way of escape, you grow in your faith. And every time you listen to the enemy, you need to repent.
5: Unfortunately, we're not promised an easy life. At the same time, through the difficulties, that is a blessing in disguise. Simply put, when we face hardship, we grow in our faith. In today's message, Pastor Dave will share a new perspective on hard times in life. You can utilize them to obey, to trust, and to grow in wisdom. Every time you face a troubling situation, you have a choice. Do you choose the way of escape and grow in Christ? Or do you choose the easy way and fall into temptation? Well, let's join Pastor Dave in the book of Job chapter 1 as he continues his message, Why Do Bad Things Happen to Good People?
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21: 1 Peter 5:8 says, "Be sober-minded, be alert. Your adversary, the devil, is prowling around like a roaring lion, seeking whom he may devour." Satan roams around looking for somebody he can devour, looking for somebody he can trip up, looking for somebody he can tempt and draw them away from the Lord. John 10:10 says, "The thief does not come except to steal, kill, and destroy." Satan hates you. He wants you dead. He wants your family destroyed. He wants your marriage destroyed. He wants your kids to walk away from God. He wants us to get caught up in the things of the world and make other things more important than our relationship with the Lord. So he comes before the Lord, verse 8, the Lord says to him, the Lord said to Satan, "Have you considered my servant Job? There's none like him on the earth, a blameless and upright man, one who fears God and shuns evil." Here's Almighty God saying that there's no man greater on the earth than Job. So guess what? There's no man greater on the earth than Job, because God said so. And he says, have you considered him? Have you thought about him? Now, do you think that God knows how Satan's going to answer? What's the answer? Yes. And so here comes this debate, heavenly debate, that's going to take place between God and Satan. There's a lesson here that he's good enough for these trials that are about to come. We tend to think like Job's friends and think we're going through difficulty that's because we've done something wrong and we deserve it. And there are times, if you cheat on your spouse, you're probably going to end up divorced. If you steal from your boss, probably going to lose your job. If you drink too much, you're probably going to get a car accident. Amen? Sin has consequences. But also, there are times when you're living out loud for the Lord and you're serving God faithfully, and God allows trials to come. What God is thinking about you like you thought about Job? What if God's thinking about you like you thought about Job? What if God is thinking that he's kind of proud of you and knows that you'll stand up to anything that's thrown at you? What if he says, consider my servant Rob. Consider my servant. Put him through it so that I can be glorified. What if he says that about you? What if God wants to show the whole world how a man or woman of God responds to difficulty, how they continue to trust God? What if he wants you to be that person to do that in your sphere of influence in a way like nobody's ever seen it before? May we be faithful. Satan does consider the servants of God. He sees us. He wants to harm us. He wants to destroy us. He hates us. He's envious of us, by the way. You know why? Because he knows his future. And he hates the fact that we're going to heaven. And he hates the fact that we know the Lord. And he hates the fact that we're born again, new creations in Christ, and no one can ever snatch us out of God's hand. He hates it. But guess what? God wins. He's a defeated foe. Our promised future is in heaven. So notice what he says here. So if you consider my servant Job, he's the best man on the planet. He's blameless. Shuns evil. He's a godly man. Look at verse 9. So Satan answered the Lord and said, does Job fear God for nothing? Does he just fear you for no reason? Is that why? He's asking him the question. God always knows the answers. Here Satan fulfilled the role described in Revelation 12:10. He's the accuser of the brethren. Satan accused Job before God, insisting that Job's godliness was essentially false. Job only served God for what he could get from him. Again, there's the prosperity doctrine. I'll serve God if he'll give me a Cadillac. I'll serve God if he'll give me a promotion at work. I'll serve God if he gives me money. It's demonic. We don't manipulate God. We don't give to God so he'll give us back more stuff. We worship God and give to God because he's already given us everything. Satan's reply to God first reveals his essential cynicism. He doubts every supposed good person is honest and is being faithful. The accusation against Job is an accusation against God. It implies that God had to bribe Job to get him to be obedient. What he's saying to God is, these people don't love you. They love the stuff you buy them. They act like we're just a bunch of those, you know, those friends you may have had at some point in your life that only wanted to hang out with you because you drove a nice car or you were going out to eat in a nice place. And they come with the wrong motivation. And he's basically telling God, you don't have any friends. Nobody worships you. We all hate you. Only Job's hanging out with you because you give him stuff. And I do counseling. I hear this often.
4: I stopped believing in God because I prayed for something. He didn't give it to me. And sometimes it's heavy. I prayed because my 12-year-old daughter was sick and I asked God to heal her and he didn't, so I don't believe in him anymore. And see, that's the motivation, that's the perspective of the enemy. Because you have that finite focus that you say, well, God, if you love me, you'll do what I want. And we need to learn to trust God that even in the most difficult of times, that he is a faithful God. Notice what it says in verse 10. This is Satan accusing God. Have you not made a hedge around him, around his household, around all that he has on every side? You have blessed the work of his hands, and his possessions have increased in the land. Satan is complaining that God has protected Job from difficult times, and this is why Job fears the Lord. He only serves you because you're nice to him. As believers, we do have a hedge around our lives. Did you know that? The Bible talks a hedge of thorns around us. You know, it tells us in Hebrews 1:14, it refers to angels as ministering spirits sent out to serve for the sake of those who inherit salvation. People have used that term to talk about things like a guardian angel. So we do have those that watch over us. We do have those that protect us. But there are times when the Lord takes the hedge down and he allows us to go through difficulty. Satan can only tempt when God allows it. Temptation is an opportunity not just for us to fail, but to grow. With temptation, the Bible says he makes a way of escape. And every time you take the way of escape, you grow in your faith. And every time you listen to the enemy, you need to repent. So when you're tempted, it's a chance to grow, or it's a chance to fall. It says in 1 Corinthians 10, no temptation has overtaken you that is common to all men. God is faithful, that he will not let you be tempted beyond your ability, but with temptation, he will provide a way of escape that you may be able to endure it. Satan is mocking Job's faith. He only loves you because you give him stuff. It's the accusation of the fair-weather Christian. Do you follow Jesus for the stuff he gives you? Or do you follow him because he loves you? Will you still praise his name if you lose everything? If you're sitting in a dungeon somewhere, arrested for your faith, are you still going to put your faith in God? Warren Wiersbe writes, the fundamental reason for Job's suffering was to silence the blasphemous accusations of Satan and to prove that a man would honor God even when he had lost everything. That's the whole thing behind this book, is that Job is going to honor God after he's lost everything. And that is going to be throwing it back in Satan's face, who believes that men will only follow God if he gives us everything. And the reality is, our faith is shown in the greatest detail when we've lost it all, when we're hurting the most, and we still praise him because he's worthy to be praised. We hear Christians praying for people, saying, put a hedge around them. But sometimes we have it wrong. Instead of asking God to keep Satan from us, perhaps we ought to be asking God to make us strong enough to withstand Satan when the hedge is down. Lord, give me strength to say no when the hedge is down, to run to you and not from you. Look at verse 11. But now stretch out your hand and touch all that he has, and he will surely curse you to your face. Satan says that to Almighty God. If you just take away his stuff, he'll curse you to his face. If you take away the protection, he'll mock you. And he says that to Almighty God. Satan is a mocker of God, the accuser of the brethren. He uses abrupt words, confident in his accusations against Job. He only loves you because of his stuff. Take his stuff. Take his blessings. He'll not only leave you, but he'll curse your name and act like he never knew you. Satan believed adversity would move Job from his standing in faith, and that Job would be unable to withstand the wiles and deceptions of the devil. And Job won't worship you for just who you are. No one will love you just for your majesty, your power, your grace, your holiness, your mercy, your love. Without the money and the stuff, they won't love you. And sadly, that's exactly what the prosperity doctrine teaches. You meet someone who's caught up in the prosperity doctrine, let them know it's a doctrine of the devil. They need to be rescued from that. Amen? We don't serve God to get money. How foolish is that? What does it profit a man if he gains the whole world and loses his own soul? Amen. Verse 12. And the Lord said to Satan, behold, all that he has in your power, he has is in your power, only do not lay a hand on his person. So Satan went from the presence of the Lord. Now I'm going to read everything that happens to him, and these all happen in a few hours. And I want you to imagine being Job, and having these messages come to you every few minutes for a couple of hours. They just keep coming. And I'm going to read them all together so we can kind of sense what was it like for him when all these things took place in a short amount of time. Notice what it says, beginning in verse 13. Now there was a day when his sons and daughters were eating and drinking wine in the oldest brother's house. And a messenger came to Job and said, the oxen are plowing, we're plowing, and the donkeys feeding beside them when the Sabians raided them and took them away. Indeed, they have killed your servants with the edge of the sword, and I alone have escaped to tell you. So the first thing he hears is that they're out plowing in the fields. A foreign army has come. They stole all of your animals, and they killed all of your servants. And this was the only guy that survived to get the message to him. Verse 16, while he was still speaking, another also came and said, the fire of God fell from heaven and burned up the sheep and the servants and consumed them, and I alone have escaped. So he's lost the sheep, he's lost the oxen. Now he's lost the rest of his animals, the rest of his servants, as a fire fell from heaven. So first we saw that he was attacked by foreign enemies. Now fire has fallen from heaven. This tells us that there are times when Satan can bring natural disasters when God allows it, and also influence foreign armies. Look at verse 17. While he was still speaking, another also came and said, the Chaldeans formed three bands, raided the camels and took them away. Yes, and they killed the servants with the edge of the sword, and I alone have escaped you. Now all of his animals are gone. These are the things that allowed him to feed others, to grow farms. This is his material wealth. It allowed him to be a blessing to so many other people. Verse 18, while he was still speaking, another came and said, your sons and daughters were eating and drinking wine in the oldest brother's house. And suddenly a great wind, maybe a tornado, came from across the wilderness and struck the four corners of their house. And it fell on the young people, and they are dead. And I alone have escaped to tell you. In a short amount of time, all his wealth is gone. Everything he needs to feed others is gone. But most importantly, his 10 children are all dead. Can you imagine if everyone in your immediate family all died at once in a car accident or something like that? How would you respond? We're going to see that Job has grief, and he should. We grieve, but not as those without hope. But as we grieve, do we blame God or do we cry out to God for help? Do we run from him or do we run to him? Given a greater allowance to afflict Job, Satan maximized his work against the man of God by bringing a catastrophe to Job over a few hours. Lost his oxen, lost his servants, lost his sheep, lost his camels, lost his donkeys, but most importantly, lost his kids. The devil shows us the depths of his evil hatred for man, especially those who love, serve, and follow the Lord. His passion is to steal, kill, and destroy anything and everything he is allowed to. By the way, I'm not a big fan of anything that glorifies demonic. And we come into this trap where we act like it's no big deal, and we watch things that are so demonic, and we allow our kids to be entertained by it. And even Disney's doing that stuff now. And you know what? That stuff should have nothing to do with a Christian family or in their home. Amen? Satan's horrible. I don't hate anybody, but I hate Satan. If we're given permission, he would kill us all in the most torturous way possible. He thought the cross was his greatest victory. He loved when Jesus was being scourged. He didn't realize it was going to be his greatest defeat because 3 days later he rose from the dead. Amen? Satan hates Almighty God. He wanted to prove that all of mankind would hate him too without the physical and material blessings. Satan goes all out on Job to prove his point, hitting Job with a wave after wave of destruction, using foreign enemies, natural disasters, and destroying everything that belonged to Job, finishing with what mattered most, his children. And imagine being Job with a wave of bad news coming one right after the other. Job has no idea that he's the focal point of a debate between God and Satan. He doesn't even know this is happening. All he knows is, I woke up this morning and everything was glorious, and now everything's gone. He doesn't know that he's supposed to be an example for others. He just knows what's happened to him. As each loss is shocking news, nothing compares to the final loss, the sudden devastation to lose all 10 of Job's children. The depths of devastation is hard to even imagine. How will Job respond as his faith is truly being put to the test, as Satan has done all he can do to destroy Job and get him to deny his faith and to walk away from God? Now we're going to find out. That tea bag's been put in hot water. We're going to find out what's on the inside. We're going to find out what's inside of this man of God. Is he really a man of God? Is he going to curse God now? Let's finish up with the last point. Everything we have belongs to the Lord. Look at verse 20. Then Job arose. He tore his robe. He shaved his head. He fell on the ground. Now that's mourning. They would shave their heads, you know, in ancient times, and even today, their hair was, you know, for someone like him was aged. Gray hair was a sign of wisdom. And he shaved his head, which took away his position, his authority, everything. He not only shaved his head, but he also tore his clothes. And he fell to the ground. He collapsed. I remember when I told Lynette about Marky. We got home, and she fell on the floor in the bathroom and laid there and cried and threw up for 8 hours straight. That's called mourning. Job is mourning. But I want you to see what the last word in that verse says. As he was mourning, look what it says. He fell to the ground and worshiped. This is the man that will later say, though he slay me, yet will I trust in him. He'll also say later, shall I praise him in times of blessing and not in times of adversity. This is a godly man. He's lost everything, but he knows that he still has the thing that's most important to him, and what's most important to him is relationship with Almighty God. He loves God above all else. You know, the world can take everything from us. They can't take the Lord from us. He'll never leave us nor forsake us. They can destroy everything. They can burn our house to the ground. Take our whole family. We'll still have the Lord. He's faithful. There was a time for mourning because he had lost his, I think his material wealth meant nothing to him. But he lost his sons, his daughters, and his servants. But we grieve, but not as those without hope. And Job mourned, but not as the heathens or pagans mourned. The heathens would cut themselves. They would slice themselves up in their mourning. He didn't do that. He worshiped. The word worship there is shakah. It means to bow down, to prostrate oneself before a superior in homage, before God in worship. Job didn't blame God. He worshiped God. That's the mark of a spiritually mature man or God. They don't blame God. They worship God. I've been studying this all this week. I want to tell you something. I've been convicted all week. It's really been ministering to my heart. We should always be those who never blame God, but always worship God. Amen? Job worshiped God despite his feelings and his circumstances. Having lost everything, he still praises God. And again, it's because God is the most important thing to him above all else. Job's first reaction to such great crisis and loss is to worship. Out of the overflowing of a man's heart, his mouth speaks. See, we find out what's in your heart, but when you're in that most difficult moment of life and what comes out of your mouth, if you curse God in that moment. A while back, I had a Christian friend and something gnarly had happened and I had to call him. And when I called him, he started dropping F-bombs and taking God's name in vain. I was like, whoa, you're nowhere near the Lord right now. And I'm not saying that we can't have times where we do something crazy like that, but it's a reflection of where your heart is. And Job, I can't imagine losing 10 children. And then he worships, signifying that his relationship with the Lord took precedence over everything else. Surely it has not come to this among God's people that he must do as we like or we won't praise him. There's some that are like that. If he doesn't do as we like, we won't praise him. But that's how the devil is, hoping to hear Job blaspheme God. Can you imagine how Satan would have responded? Don't you want to make Satan mad? We can either please Satan or make him mad. Let's make him mad. Can I get an amen to that? How does he make him mad? He worships. He's watching Job's. His hands are like this. I've taken everything. We'll see if he serves God now. And Job falls to his face. He's thinking, great, he's going to mourn. Blasphemy's coming. And instead, he hears praise songs. And Satan hates worship. He flees from it. Amen? Satan had hoped such a great loss would cause blasphemy. And he praised him instead. Disasters didn't drive Job away from God, drove him to God, because God had always been the most important part of his life. So what will Job say? Now, let's finish off. Here's what it says. And he said, "Naked I have come into my mother's womb, and naked I shall return there. The Lord gave, and the Lord has taken away. Blessed be the name of the Lord." Wow. People quote that verse. Now you have the context. He lost 10 children. He lost everything. Blessed be the name of the Lord. The Lord gives, the Lord takes away. Blessed be the name of the Lord. God is faithful. His prosperity was not due to anything he did. It was all a gift from God. So when he lost his prosperity, he knew, well, God gave it to me. God can take it. He knew that his 10 children came from the Lord. They were a blessing from God. God took them away. Well, God gave them to me. God can take it. I had my health. God takes his health away. Well, God gave it to me. God can take it. If we think it's something we accomplish, if we give ourselves the credit and the glory, then we're going to be upset when it goes away. But when we recognize that God is the one who gave it to us, then it's always his to take back. And it all belongs to him. Last verse there says, "In all this, Job did not sin nor charge God with wrong." He's not going to ask, he doesn't ask him why. He doesn't complain about why it happened. He doesn't blaspheme. He doesn't curse God. He praises God. It demonstrates that Job did not sin or wrongly blame God for what he said. He was right to understand that God was ultimately behind all things, even if the immediate responsibility or event. It wasn't God who wiped out his family. It was a storm. It wasn't God who wiped out when the Chaldeans came or when the Sabians came and wiped out. It was other people that did it, but he knew that it's all in God's hands. And if it's all in God's hands, I'm going to praise him in the midst of it. We're impressed on Job's perspective on material things, and we're impressed with Job's unshaken commitment to God and his enduring love for God. Everything I have ever had belonged to God. He is free to do with it as he pleases because it all belongs to him. So Job, I hope you have a better understanding of the context now. We've got 41 more chapters, and we're going to see how Job continues to respond. We're going to see how his friends are not his friends, and they're accusing him. And we're going to see how Job is going to have some moments of doubt. Even though he's strong here, we're not. And you know what? Sometimes we can be strong, but sometimes maybe we're not so strong. We may have those moments where we struggle. And my prayer is that the book of Job is going to be a great source of encouragement for all of us. I want to be more like Job. I hope you do too.
10: 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Approximately 2,000 years before Jesus Christ was born, he said in Job 19:25, "I know that my Redeemer lives, and that in the end, he will stand on the earth." 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
11: Foundations of Freedom, a look at America's founding principles and the leaders who shaped our nation. In 1796, George Washington made one of the most consequential decisions in American history. He chose not to seek a third term as president. So why does that matter? Because America was not built on permanent rulers. It was built on ordered liberty. Faith teaches that authority is a stewardship, not a possession. Leaders are accountable to God for how they use power. And why does that still matter today? Because republics survive when leaders respect limits and citizens defend them. Washington's lesson still stands. A republic is preserved when power has limits, and public service remains a duty to God and country, not a path to personal rule.
16: Muhammad Ali, the great world champion boxer, was flying on an airplane when the pilot instructed everyone to fasten their seatbelts due to the turbulence. Everyone complied except Ali, who told the flight attendant, "Superman doesn't need any seatbelt." To which the attendant replied, "Superman doesn't need any airplane either." Some people go through life the same way, like superhumans who treat God like a seatbelt, like someone only needed by weaklings, until they come to that big crash at the end of life. Knowing God doesn't mean you'll never crash, but it does mean He'll be with you when you land. 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
24: Please open up your Bibles to Matthew chapter 28. Matthew chapter 28 as we close out our Making Disciples series. So as we dive into Matthew 28, by way of introduction, I came to this church in 2010, I believe. And what happened was I was sitting, it was a Wednesday night Bible study, and I was sitting in that row right over there. And emo kid, long hair, pants too tight, not wanting to be here. And then this man named Jeff, he was the young adults pastor at the time, he comes in saying, "So are you coming to young adults group?" So if young adults, if you're here and you notice I do that, it's because Jeff did that to me. And he pulled me under his wing, brought me to the young adults group. And that's how kind of discipleship started for me. I came from a little church out in Oxnard, and it was hard to find people my age who were growing in their faith in Christ. So the first place I was engaged in discipleship was peer-to-peer discipleship, because I was back there in our Lewis campus with a bunch of 20-year-olds who loved Jesus, and I was like, oh my gosh, it was like being in a room full of unicorns. I was like, this is real. I didn't know this was real. And then shortly after that, Pastor Bruce invited me to the School of Discipleship, the School of Ministry at the time. And really, I don't know what he was thinking, but he took me under his wing. And it's been a joy growing in my faith. So over the course of the last decade and a half or so, the Lord has been faithful many ways through the men and the women who have discipled me to grow me to the person I am today.

generations after us think of the men and women who have helped them grow in their faith to know and love the Lord as their Savior, your names would be among that list. And so let's dive in to Matthew chapter 28 at verse 18 for this familiar verse. After he resurrected, Jesus, in verse 18, came and spoke to them, saying, "All authority has been given to me in heaven and on earth." Verse 19, "Go, therefore, and make disciples of all nations, baptizing them in the name of the Father and the Son and the Holy Spirit, teaching them to observe all that I have commanded you, and lo, behold, I am with you always, even to the end of the age." So if you're taking notes this morning, our subject is Christ's command to make disciples. Christ's command to make disciples. And our object, our goal this morning is that we would be discipled and we would disciple another. And what we'll discover is that because the risen Christ has all authority, because he commands every one of his followers to make disciples, and because he promises his continual, unbroken presence to the very end of the age, making disciples is not a program, but an empowered, commanded, and spirit-sustained calling for every believer. So our fitting response is to be discipled and to disciple another. So our passage this morning comes at the close of Matthew's gospel. So if you picture this scene together, Jesus, he is risen from the dead. He is victorious over the grave. And now he stands on a mountain in Galilee. He gathers his disciples to himself and he prepares to speak. And so they're leaning in, their eyes wide, their ears open, waiting to hear what their Messiah has to say. And here's what I want us to see. This very picture is the God of all creation once again commissioning humanity, image bearers of God, as his representatives on earth. People called to reflect his nature and his character throughout all of creation. If that sounds familiar, it should. It's because at the very beginning of our Bibles, the Lord does something similar. He creates humanity in his image and he gives them a commission. He says, "Be fruitful, multiply, fill the earth, subdue it, and have dominion." Have stewardship over this earth. And the purpose behind that command is a world filled with image bearers of God reflecting his character and his nature. And yet, two short chapters later, instead of trusting God and heeding his command, Adam, the first human, decides he would rather rule on his own terms. And humanity rebels against God. They rebels against the order he made. And the result is a world fractured by sin, where image bearers no longer seek the loving, good purposes of their creator. Instead, we seek our own purposes. And in the pursuit of that self-glory, we often leave a wake of damage. But in response, in abundant love and mercy, the Lord sends his son, Jesus, who the book of Hebrews calls the second Adam. And the writer of Hebrews continues to tell us that he bears the weight of humanity's sin on the cross. He rises again in victory. He shows his power over sin, over death. And he now stands at the end of Matthew in this moment as Lord and Savior. As the God of creation, he again commissions humanity. Much like the commission to the first Adam, it's a call to be fruitful and multiply, to fill the earth with image bearers. But now the multiplication that Jesus calls for is not primarily through biological birth, but through spiritual rebirth. Amen. How? Jesus calls them to make disciples. In our longing for purpose, God gives an answer that carries an eternal substance, an eternal way. But our responses, or lack of response to his command, they might reveal that we don't fully grasp the power, the weightiness, the beauty of what he's commissioning us to. And so my hope this morning is that we'd lean into the Lord, lean into his presence, and find the encouragement to make disciples. Our first big idea is authority. Authority, that we are empowered to make disciples. Verse 18, "All authority has been given to me in heaven and on earth." Our first thought is that Christ's authority qualifies his command. Christ's authority qualifies his command to make disciples. Before Jesus gives the command, he starts with a claim about himself.
So you see that the words all authority

0: In the Greek, that speaks of the total rightful power to rule. And Jesus says that this authority is given to him by the Father. These words align with Daniel's vision of the throne of heaven in Daniel chapter 7, where the prophet sees one like the Son of Man, that's a title Jesus often used for himself, brought before the Ancient of Days, that's God the Father. And this Son of Man receives an everlasting universal kingdom over all peoples, all nations, all languages. So right here, Jesus is announcing, I am enthroned, I'm king, and I'm fulfilling that right here on this mountain in Galilee. He is the reigning king of heaven and earth. He has paid for the sins of his people. He has conquered death, and now he rules. And so we, as his followers, as citizens of his kingdom, are called to align with his values, which here means making disciples. And so this authority that Jesus has, that addresses the first obstacle we might feel when it comes to making disciples. The sense that, I don't know if I can do this. I'm not qualified. Isn't that a job for the pastors and the teachers and the leaders, or for those super Christians? Whatever that means. Whatever imaginary line we've drawn, at first blush, it's like, wow, he's so humble. Look at him, he's so humble. But underneath is this mistaken assumption that the authority of the command depends on the qualifications of the one who carries it out. Does that make sense? Think of it this way. When a soldier receives an order from his general, the order is not more or less valid depending on how impressive the soldier is. The order stands because of the rank of the one who gave it. Jesus, he states his authority before he commands. So then the weight of the command does not rest on the ability of us, but on his qualifications, not our qualifications. The New Testament calls the followers of Jesus disciples more than 300 times, which reminds us that being a disciple, that making disciples, was never a special command for an advanced tier of, like, the real Christians. It is part and parcel of what it means to follow Jesus. It is the norm for the Christian life. As Francis Schaeffer said, there are no insignificant people in the work of disciple making. And no insignificant places to do it. We see this in the very scene in Matthew 28. The commissioned ones, they were ordinary people. He entrusts the command to. Just one verse earlier in verse 17, it says they worshiped. But some, in the presence of the risen Christ, some doubted. These are the people God trusts his commission to. Not the elite, not the perfect, not the ones who have it all together, but people who are wrestling and doubting and don't have all the answers. And yet a people who choose to believe that Christ is not only Savior, but Lord. And that the validity of the command rests on the one who has given it. Second, Christ's authority empowers us as ambassadors to make disciples. So if we hone in on those words, has been given to me. The command to make disciples, it is grounded in Christ's authority, and that same authority not only sends us out, but it empowers us to obey the command. Authority is given to the Son by the Father, and the Son, he now exercises his rule as King of Kings through his people by his command, go therefore, that we'll see in verse 19. So when we make disciples, we're not acting on our own impulse or our own credentials or our own authority. Recognize what we as a family of faith are engaged in, to be disciples and make disciples across generations. It's not something new we came up with. It's not a program. It is us endeavoring to obey the most ancient of commands. And we hear it a lot in evangelical circles. You are ambassadors of Christ. But have we stopped to think of what ambassador means? When we lived in the Philippines as missionaries, we were dual citizens there. And I remember there were moments I would just miss the United States. Happy 4th of July, by the way. And so every once in a while, I would need to go to the U.S. Embassy. And it was like this little piece of the U.S. sitting right there in the Philippines. The prices were in dollars. The signs were in formal English. The laws were the same as back here. So in the middle of a foreign land, I had a United States experience. And at the embassy were representatives of the state, ambassadors, representatives. And through them, I could have these conversations where I would understand the values and the norms of the U.S., even on the other side of the world. And so the same is true for us. As followers of Jesus, one of our roles is ambassadors of Christ. So when people interact with us, what they ought to see is, so that's what Jesus looks like when he's walking through Sprouts. Oh, that's how Jesus would pick up his kids from school. That's what it's like to have coffee with Jesus. They ought to catch a glimpse of God's kingdom through our words, through our actions. A sense of this is what Jesus is like. This is what his followers value. This is what the kingdom of God looks like. We act on Christ's behalf. The way an ambassador carries the authority of the king who sent him. And when we make disciples, we're aligning with God's pattern of sending. The Father, he sent the Son in John chapter 20. Paul says the same in 2 Corinthians chapter 5, verse 20. He says, we are ambassadors for Christ as though God himself were entreating, were pleading through us. The ambassador, he carries no power of his own. He doesn't speak his own message, but he represents his sovereign. So that his words carry weight, not because of him, but because of the one he represents. And this addresses two of our most common fears. First, we might hesitate to step into a disciple-making relationship because we wonder, what if they ask for something I can't answer? And here's the secret. They do. They always do. Your job was never to have all the answers. Your job was never to, in and of yourself, be enough. But the hope there is that as an ambassador, you are not the source of the message. The ambassador's task is not to go, so after our hour of coffee, don't I look so smart and spiritual? The ambassador's job is, do you understand more of Jesus now? Are we both closer to Jesus? To point to the one we represent. Our competence to answer every question was never the requirement. Secondly, it's, what if people think I'm weird? What are they going to think of me? But then again, an ambassador, he doesn't stand on his own reputation. He goes in the name of the one who sent him. So the weight's not on us. It's on the one we represent. And I promise God is secure enough to handle your insecurities. As ambassadors of Christ, we represent the King of Kings. Our role is in making disciples isn't just sentiment. It's not just title. It is a work empowered by the Holy Spirit. It is a work resting on Christ's authority. So will God not provide all we need to obey his command? Amen. The Spirit of God dwells in every believer. Like when you are here, when we are gathered here, I am looking at image bearers of Christ who have the Holy Spirit working in them. It's the same Holy Spirit that hovered over the face of the waters at creation. The same Holy Spirit that spoke through Peter and Paul. The same Holy Spirit that empowered the writing of the New Testament, of all of Scripture. That is the Holy Spirit working through you. So you do not go on your own ability. If you want to see the Spirit working in your life, I encourage you, make disciples. When you don't have the answers and all of a sudden an answer comes up, maybe it's the Holy Spirit. Because of the Spirit, you genuinely, not sentimentally, but genuinely bear the presence of God with you. And wherever his ambassadors goes, the King goes. So the more we make disciples who make disciples, the more Christ becomes evident in the place that we are. Finally, Christ's authority ensures the result of making disciples. He says here, all authority is his in heaven and on earth. And so since all authority in heaven and on earth belong to Christ, the ultimate outcome for disciple making, it belongs to Christ as well. And so this frees us from the burden of producing results from our own means, from our own strength. Sometimes we hesitate because some part of us assumes that the success of this whole thing rises and falls with us. But that means if you speak wrong, if you do poorly, if you're a little awkward, it fails. But the source of the increase is not on the worker, but it rests on the Lord. Paul says so in 1 Corinthians chapter 3. I planted, Apollos watered, but who gave the increase? God gave the increase. So neither is he who plants is anything, nor he who waters, but God who gives the increase. Our sufficiency is not from ourselves, but from God. For it is God who wills both, will works in you both to will and to do for his good pleasure. And this doesn't mean, well, if God's doing it, then I don't need to do anything. Recognize this, grace is not opposed to effort. It is opposed to earning, though. We don't make disciples to earn God's acceptance. We make disciples because we are already loved, already accepted. And because the relationship with God is so beautiful, would we not want others to grow in that too? So while we invest our time, our effort, our care, our compassion, our resources, we depend on the Spirit for growth and we rest on Christ's authority. Because God is the one who will produce the outcomes. So that's the authority that empowers us. So now we get into our second big idea, the assignment. The command itself to make disciples. Look at the first half, just the first half of verse 19. Jesus says, go therefore. Because I have authority, go therefore and make disciples of all nations. And so our first thought is that making disciples is essential to obedience to Christ. The command is a single imperative, go and make disciples. It's carried out through three actions, going, baptizing, and teaching. And so the goal is, it's not the activities themselves, just the goal, just as the goal of our making disciples process isn't just growing in spiritual disciplines merely for their own sake. As you heard Pastor Jeremy and Pastor Bruce talk about these previous weeks, the goal is to grow in relationship with Jesus. And so what does it mean to make a disciple? That word disciple comes from the root meaning to learn. To learn. So a disciple is like an apprentice whose life is being trained towards reflecting his master. In Luke chapter 6, Jesus says the same thing. Everyone who is perfectly trained, perfectly discipled, will be like his teacher. So the goal of discipleship isn't doing more Christian-looking stuff. It's looking more like Jesus. And the more we become like Jesus, the more our lives are grounded and rooted in that purpose we are so often looking for. And the more our communities, our families, our marriages, our lives are transformed for good forever. That word therefore ties the command to the authority that Jesus just claimed. So we receive this great commission as an imperative, as a command from a king. Not a suggestion we can consider as one of multiple keys to a better life. So let me clarify, when we hear that word command, it doesn't mean this duty that I need to do to keep God's approval. The gospel, it points us the opposite direction. Because we're saved by grace, because we have been saved as a gift before we've done anything. Ephesians chapter 2 says, you have been saved by grace through faith, not of yourselves. It is a gift of God, not of works. But then he goes on in the very next verse, letting us know that we have been saved for good works, that we would do the good things that God has commanded us to. So obedience, therefore, it's not the price you pay for God's love. It is the right and reasonable response to already having received that love. Again, obedience is not opposed to grace. It is the natural outflow of it. It shows that we recognize the worth of the one who has saved us. Think about it this way. These are Jesus' last words on earth. He is about to depart. You guys have had friends that you've had to say goodbye to. You've had family members you've had to say goodbye to, whether from this earth or even leaving to a different area in the world. Those last things they say to you, you hold with special weight, right? And Jesus could have said anything. And so he chooses to say, go make disciples. And so when we don't want to make disciples, what it shows is that I guess it was your last words as in your physical body from your physical mouth, but like, did you mean me though? Like when you said go and make disciples, you were talking to like those guys, not this guy. Did you really say that to me? And that sounds a little familiar. Every moment we veer away from what God's commands, it's somewhere in our hearts were wrestling with this idea of, did God really say? Did God really mean? But that's what got the first Adam. The serpent came to him and he said, well, did God really say? And Jesus is here saying, yeah, well, yes, God really said. Go and make disciples. And so this command, yes, Christ means it, but he rests it upon his ability, upon his grace. Which leads to our second idea. Every Christ follower is called to disciple and make disciples. Every Christ follower. We see it in the reach of Christ's command. He says, make disciples of all nations. That is a classic missions verse. So if you go to a missions conference, we just memorize this and then we sing it and we stamp it on things and we write it everywhere. That word nations, it means all peoples, every tribe, every tongue, every culture. It combats our assumptions that we can about who can or can't be reached with the gospel. Isaiah chapter 49, God says the same. He says, it is too small a thing merely to restore Israel. I will also give you as a light to the Gentiles that you should be my salvation to the ends of the earth. And guess who the ends of the earth include? A church in Southern California in Camarillo. So the same heart that crosses the widest cultural distance can cross the smaller distances inside a community of faith.
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3: In the Christian movie Elijah Peel, in theaters next week, we meet a rock star on top of the world who tumbles to the bottom. One minute, this 30-something icon is on stage. The next, he's in a hospital following a heart attack. While recovering there, Elijah meets a young cancer patient named Jessica, who's wise beyond her years. Jessica fearlessly challenges Elijah to surrender his life to Jesus. Elijah Peel, the movie, chronicles the spiritual awakening of someone who's tasted worldly success and found it empty. It's a deeply redemptive story, but it also includes profanity and some allusions to Elijah's addictions and promiscuity. So we're giving Elijah Peel a 3 out of 5 for family friendliness. Read the full review at PluggedIn.com/radio. I'm Adam Holtz with the Plugged In Movie Review by Focus on the Family.
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10: Foundations of Freedom. A look at America's founding principles and the leaders who shaped our nation.
11: In 1796, George Washington made one of the most consequential decisions in American history. He chose not to seek a third term as president. So why does that matter? Because America was not built on permanent rulers. It was built on ordered liberty. Faith teaches that authority is a stewardship, not a possession. Leaders are accountable to God for how they use power. And why does that still matter today? Because republics survive when leaders respect limits and citizens defend them. Washington's lesson still stands. A republic is preserved when power has limits, and public service remains a duty to God and country, not a path to personal rule.
12: Greg Laurie here. 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The Apostle Paul says, don't worry about anything. Instead, pray about everything. 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Then you will experience God's peace, which exceeds anything we can understand. And this peace will guard your heart and mind as you live in Christ Jesus. 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
1: 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Phone number is 888-528-2557 to join the conversation. We talk about issues of the day from a Christian perspective. Go to clip one.
2: The sea was angry that day, my friends. Like an old man trying to send back soup in a deli.
1: That is the beginning of probably my favorite clip from Seinfeld ever. It's the one with the whale and the golf ball and all that, if you know about it. But one of the things about it that reminds me is the idea of the sea was angry like an old man trying to return soup at a deli. Who knows what that means? But it probably brings some things to your mind. I used to work at Kmart, and people would return soup or nachos and other stuff, and they're really upset about it. We live in a time where people seem to be more and more angry. And in a serious way, there's a lot of anger out there that is hurting relationships, it's destroying our politics, and it's affecting our churches and our families. Well, we need to do something about it. And with me to talk about it is Dr. David Hager. Dr. David Hager has studied and written about this problem in his book, Simmering Anger, Smoldering Rage, The Emotions That Are Tearing Our World Apart. Dr. Hager, welcome to the Pastor Scott Show.
3: Thank you so much, Scott, for having me.
1: It's great to have you on the show. We were joking before you came on about how funny it might be for radio if we just got mad at each other and stormed off, right? And there's something about when people go off and they get angry, we laugh about it in our social media, and those videos go viral, and people take out their phones when people are shouting or fighting somewhere in public. But the problem is that anger is something that is tearing apart families. It's a very serious issue. And honestly, it's not dealt with very well, even in the church. Tell us about anger, and tell us first a little bit about yourself and how you came to write a book about this.
3: Well, I'm an obstetrician gynecologist with a subspecialty in infectious disease. That doesn't lend itself much to anger.
1: a lot of angry pregnant ladies. What do you got going on?
3: Angry fathers.
1: Angry dads, yeah.
3: In Lexington, Kentucky, married to my beautiful wife, Pam. We have five sons, four living, and 10 grandchildren. I'm a member of the Focus on the Family Physicians Resource Council and do a lot of advisory work for them in the areas of obstetrics, gynecology, and female disorders. And just real briefly, Scott, we had two grandchildren living in Nashville, Tennessee, who were in the Covenant School shooting episode. Mm. They fortunately were not injured. But some of their friends were. As you know, there were three children and two adults killed there. And that just sparked an interest in me to look into the underlying anger that motivates so much of, as you described, what's going on in our nation today. I did a survey prior to writing, and 42.6% of all respondents admitted that they are angry at least weekly and 25% daily in the survey that we did. And so anger is a normal emotion. I don't want anybody listening today to think that I'm saying that anger never occurs. It's not a sin to be angry.
1: That's right.
3: But where we sin is when our responses to our anger are inappropriate.
1: And the Bible never says don't be angry. It says in your anger do not sin.
3: Correct.
1: Jesus got angry. God gets angry. It's something that we should get angry. There are things to get angry about in this world. But, you know, when you talk about that shooting you're talking about and some of the extreme violence that we see, and people leave those manifestos and they write it down, that's one of the things that you really realize is that there's long-term anger, seething anger, you know, anger that really needed to be dealt with for a long time. As a pastor, I can tell you that there's a lot of people who are dealing with anger that's deep down, often unexpressed. How would you begin to deal with that? Let's talk about that for a minute.
3: Well, Scott, I think in my writing, I talk a lot about root issues and triggers. And it's very important when you're dealing with anger to look into the deep-seated root issues that are behind even before anger begins. Rejection, abandonment, abuse, neglect, deep-seated parent wounds. And one of the most significant is feeling that you can never measure up, that you don't amount to anything, and then you become angry. And as you mentioned, and the church is not immune to this, we have a lot of people in our churches who repress their anger. You mentioned Jesus becoming angry. Jesus did not repress his anger. God didn't repress his anger. It was justifiable. They may have acted on that as Jesus did with the fig tree, as Jesus did in the temple, but they didn't repress it. And I like to recommend a grounding technique. All of my men in my recovery group have grounding crosses, gripping crosses.
1: Now, what you were just holding up for people listening, what was that you're holding up? That's the grounding cross?
3: This is a gripping cross, right? And this one happens to be from Israel. But they keep that in their pocket. It fits right in your hand. And whenever they tend to become angry, when they tend to want to act out, they know to grip that cross. Our grandchildren keep gripping crosses. And when they get upset with each other, I tell them, get your gripping cross out. Let your anger flow into that cross. And it's amazing how that grounding technique can work. Jesus used a grounding technique, Scott, in the temple. In John, in John 4, when he talks about he wove a whip. So Jesus paused and he used a grounding technique of weaving a whip before he acted.
1: He didn't just go off. I think that's something important for people to understand.
3: Exactly.
1: He didn't just blow his stack.
3: When the woman in adultery was brought to him, he used a grounding technique. He wrote on the ground as he processed his anger toward the men who had brought the woman, but not a man, to him. So in those situations, Jesus taught us some valuable lessons about how not to repress your anger. It's okay to be angry. Deal with it. And have techniques that you can use to resolve your anger.
1: And so when you talk about the grounding cross, I want to make sure people understand it's not something that's like magical. It's a technique that is a reminder, hey, I'm getting angry and I need to not blow up or do something that I shouldn't do right now.
3: Exactly. It's not a magical technique. It is truly a psychological technique for grounding. And it's a great technique to teach your kids in the home.
1: You're listening to the Pastor Scott Show. My guest is Dr. David Hager. He is the author of a new book called Simmering Anger, Smoldering Rage, The Emotions That Are Tearing Our World Apart. And you can get that by going online to hagerspeaks.com. It's H-A-G-E-R speaks.com. You know, as we talk about anger, would you agree? It seems to me, and sometimes we just see more because we get older, but it seems to me that our culture is more angry than it used to be. There's always been anger and always issues for people, but it seems like, especially young people, a lot more angry than they used to be.
3: I agree with you, Scott. All you have to do is go out on the highway and drive down the road, and some of our anger begins to show when somebody cuts you off, somebody blows a horn, when you're in the supermarket line and somebody cuts in front of you. Yesterday, I was in the grocery store and a guy walked out with his cart full and didn't pay anything. And I told the punched the guy there and I said, did you realize that guy left? And he said, yeah, it's not worth our time. There's a lot of anger that is in our society. People are angry politically. They're angry socially, and they don't know how to deal with their anger. So it erupts. It's like a geyser. And when it's repressed, then it's just like old Yellowstone. It's going to erupt, and that steam is going to spill out over not only yourself, but people around you.
1: That is something I think that is all over the place. A pastor friend of mine thinks that in the church, one of the things that we ought to have regularly is anger management courses, that we tend to ignore this subject, or we tell people don't be angry, you know, or don't blow your stack or stuff. But there is not the attention that's needed in a society where families right in the church or churches themselves are being destroyed by people who are angry, often about things they shouldn't be angry about, but sometimes about legitimate reasons to be angry, but they don't handle it right. Would you agree this is something that the church can do?
3: Yes, definitely. The church needs to have anger management. Pastors need to be trained in how to do this. You need to have Christian counseling referrals that are available. We use the Celebrate Recovery program, and there is information about anger management through Celebrate Recovery. But we have to deal with it, because otherwise it gets repressed, it goes back into the back of the brain, and then the slightest thing can bring it to the forefront.
1: You know, a lot of people use the phrase, I'm walking on eggshells, when they're around somebody who they know might blow up. And that can be a spouse, it can be their kids, it can be the parents, it can be a coworker, a boss, somebody out there. You know, is that what you're talking about, like the repressed or suppressed anger that people recognize is there, and you're always worried about lighting that fuse?
3: Right. So, some of the characteristics, Scott, that's a great point. Some of the characteristics of individuals who have repressed anger, often they will isolate. They isolate themselves, get away. They have a very short fuse, if you will. It takes the slightest thing to trigger their anger. They often will lash out at individuals, lash out at things, even with outbursts, loud talk. So when you see those things in individuals, it kind of alerts you. And people often ask me, well, what do I do when I recognize that someone seems to be angry? The first thing you want to do is try to speak to them directly. Remain calm yourself. Don't let them get you to blow up. And then help them to understand why they are angry. That's what we do with our kids. What's upsetting you? Why are you upset with your sister or your brother? And let them process that. And then offer for them to come into a counseling situation, a situation where they can resolve their anger, hopefully within the church. And if that doesn't work, if you still find that they are really angry, they're writing things down, they're making threats, then that needs to be reported to the authorities.
1: Yeah, some people, when they're making threats, you know, sometimes you can blow those off, but sometimes they're very serious. And that's hard to know. You're listening to the Pastor Scott Show. My guest is Dr. David Hager. He has written a book called Simmering Anger, Smoldering Rage, The Emotions That Are Tearing Our World Apart. You can get it at HagerSpeaks.com, H-A-G-E-R, Speaks.com. And, you know, as we talk about this, there's a lot of different kinds of anger, but there's sort of a group of people who are angry about things I think they shouldn't be mad about, things that aren't really true or things that are not really a big deal, and they're dealing with those issues. And then there's people who are dealing with anger because they really have faced an injustice or they've been abused. There is a good reason for them to be angry. How would you approach each of those people, you know, from a different standpoint? We probably all know people in that realm who are just angry for no reason, but then there are people who are angry for a pretty good reason. How would you tell the difference, and how would you approach them differently?
3: Yeah, so that comes back, Scott, to sitting down with that person, and often it's good to have someone else with you, but to help them understand why are you angry. And when they're going through that and they're making these comments, these threats, they're having these outbursts of anger, and you realize that really doesn't make sense. That there's no justifiable reason for that anger, then you need to help them to understand you're just angry. You're angry in general. We need to deal with this. We need to come to grips with your seething underlying anger. But the individual who is angry because there's so much homelessness, they're angry because there is sex trafficking going on in your community. Those are justifiable reasons to be angry, but there are ways to deal with that in constructive, appropriate manners so that you're not lashing out, you're not running people down, but you're helping to resolve the problem. And Scott, one of the big issues is social media. People are able to say things on social media and really have no accountability for it and strike out, make other people angry, and it becomes a root issue.
1: I think social media is one of the reasons that people have a much shorter fuse, or even they're angry in ways that are not constructive, even when it comes to social issues that maybe they need to be addressed, but that they're not really helping with all of that. What is a technique? And some people listening, they are that angry person. So a lot of people listening are going, well, I'm the angry person. You know, I'm the one typing out angry things that hopefully you regret, but you send them out there forever digitally in your social media. Or you're the person that people avoid at church or at work because you might go off or you're causing the issue in your family. What's a technique for an angry person that you would say, hey, you know, if this is you, here's a technique. You told us one already, the grounding idea. What else would you tell people?
3: Yeah. So in my book, Scott, I talk about going to the well, and it's W-E-L-L. The W stands for wait. Just as I said, Jesus paused. Jesus waited. It was his example for us. You should always pause before you act. The E is evaluate the situation. Why am I angry? What am I really angry about? Is it really this situation, or is it something that happened last week? Is it something that my boss said to me yesterday? What is the real reason for your anger? The first L is for listen. Listen to the voice of Holy Spirit in your life. Listen to what God is saying to you about your anger, because he always promises, 1 Corinthians 10, 12, and 13, he will provide a way of escape, so that you do not have to succumb to temptation, the temptation to become angry. And the final L is look for that path of escape. Look for a path of resolution. And if you'll go to the well, W-E-L-L, when you first sense that you're becoming angry, you will often find that you're much better able to deal with that emotion. Speak with people calmly. Communicate openly. But go to the well. And I often say, and it's in the book, listen intently, speak reservedly, become angry reluctantly.
1: I think that's a really good tool. Wait, evaluate, listen, and look well. Go to the well. You know, I think that saves so much of difficulty and sadness and destruction when we can just be patient with maybe what we are dealing with and really get to that core issue. Because maybe you're mad at a person or you're about to take your anger out at a person, but maybe they have nothing to do with it. Maybe it's something else. You got to take the time to figure that out before you bring destruction.
3: Yeah, you're exactly right, Scott. That's such a great point. And the other issue I mentioned before, root issues, is triggers. And each of us have triggers. There are things that will spark our anger. It may be a loud noise. It may be someone blowing their horn, whatever that is. You need to recognize your triggers, and you need to enable the people around you to recognize what may trigger your anger.
1: Yeah, I think that, and to understand that you might be getting angry because you were triggered. You know, when you have that person around you, they can help calm you down. They can help take you to the well also if they know you need to be there.
3: Exactly. You're right on.
1: Yeah, and trust somebody to do that. My guest is Dr. David Hager. His book is called Simmering Anger, Smoldering Rage. You can hold that book up if you'd like to. People who are watching online can take a look at it. Simmering Anger, Smoldering Rage, the emotions that are tearing our world apart. Where's the best place to get your book?
3: Yeah, Scott, the best place actually is probably to go to Amazon.com. All of our books are on Amazon. You can go to the publisher, WIPF and Stock.
1: Mm-hmm. Yeah. Amazon will be easier to remember.
3: Yeah. Yeah, you won't get upset.
1: You get really angry going trying to figure out that other website.
3: And my other two recent books, Restoring Your Temple, Seven Steps to Inner Healing and Peace, mm-hmm. and On the Way, Ministering in the Moment.
1: And a lot of great stuff there. 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
3: Thank you, Scott. It's really been a pleasure, and I appreciate you addressing this issue.
1: Thank you. 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
8: 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To which the attendant replied, "Superman doesn't need any airplane either." 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
10: 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Are you afflicted today? 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With Seeking Him, I'm Nancy DeMoss Wagamuth.
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3: Anything about this creature, it is your duty to report that to the police.
4: You're letting your imagination run away with you now. I have never seen this creature that you're talking about.
3: Forgive me, Doctor, but I am calling you a liar.
4: Mr. McGee, don't make me angry. You wouldn't like me when I'm angry.
2: You know what that clip is from? Do you recognize that clip, Jose? What that anger? Don't make me angry.
4: Don't make me angry. You wouldn't like me when I'm angry.
2: I bet everybody over a certain age knows exactly what that is. What is that?
5: I would know because I edited that clip for
2: you. You let people in the door, but did you know before you edited the clip?
5: No.
2: Okay. That is a clip from the old Incredible Hulk show. It was a television show that was on in the 70s, maybe early 80s. I don't know. But I remember growing up as a kid, Friday nights, we'd watch Wonder Woman at 8, The Incredible Hulk at 9, and The Dukes of Hazzard at 10. It was like every Friday night. It was an amazing, amazing thing. And The Incredible Hulk with Bill Bixby was always every episode of that show. And of course, the Hulk is the character who gets angry, right? And then he goes crazy and starts smashing everything up. And he's in the new Marvel movies and all of those things. But the old TV version, if you watch that, there was this FBI agent, I think, who was always trying to track him down. And what would happen is it was David Banner, not Bruce Banner. I think it's David Bruce Banner. But for some reason, they went with Bruce. I read something about that. It's all really weird about people's perceptions of the name Bruce and David. They thought that Bruce sounded too feminine back in the 70s. Can you believe that's actually why they did this?
6: Okay.
2: They did that. I don't know why. You know, if your name's Bruce, you know, I'm sorry for bringing that up.
7: How dare you?
2: I've never thought of it that way. Anyway, that's why they went with David. But now nobody sees it that way. So they went back to Bruce. Anyway, it was David Banner. He goes to these towns every episode of that show. As gets a job, gets to know people, falls in love, but then, of course, he would become the Hulk.
4: Don't make me angry. You wouldn't like me when I'm angry.
2: And nobody likes him when he's angry because he tears up the town. He just destroys the whole town, and then every episode would end with him having now to leave that town that he just destroyed. Like, he beats the bad guy, right? He does some good, but in the meantime, he destroys everything. And they always had the sad music while he's walking away with his duffel bag hitching a ride. Do-do-do-do, do-do-do-do. You probably remember that. Anyway, I always think about that with anger. We're talking about anger. A long way to get into it there. But I thought, as we talk about this, it's an important subject. But what is your irrational anger? Like, what is it that, you know, everybody gets angry about things and some of those things are really good, but sometimes we get angry over things that are ridiculous. Like, there's just something, it's the silliest thing, but it pushes your buttons, like a petty grievance about something. What is your petty anger? 888-528-2557, 888-528-2557. Like, what really, you know, for some reason... Do you have one of those in your life? Do you have one of those, Jose? Like, what gets you angry? That shouldn't, but it does.
5: Yeah, when I'm not angry, and then someone, I guess, looks at me and they're like, "Are you angry?" And I'm like, "No, I'm not angry." "Are you sure you're not angry?" I was like, "No, I'm not." And that kind of makes me a little angry.
2: You know, I do that. That is, that makes me angry. I wasn't angry, but now that you're asking me, now I'm angry.
5: Funny how that works.
2: Why is that? Why? That doesn't make any sense. And if my family's listening, you know, Dad is hardly ever angry. Right? Really? I think that my family would say that.
8: I'm the bad guy?
2: I'm hardly angry. But if you ask me if I'm angry and I'm not angry, it makes me angry. It's funny. Is that a common thing? Is it like a dude thing right there? I don't know. What is the silly thing that makes you angry that shouldn't, but it just, for some reason, it does? 888-528-2557. 888-528-2557. This is the Pastor Scott Show. 888-528-2557. You know, I don't know. I laugh because I started thinking about this, and I started thinking, what is it that begins to make me mad? You know what makes me mad is when I call up like a bank or something, and I have to talk to the automated thing, the AI thing, but it won't understand me. You know what I'm saying? Where you call up and it says, I don't mind it at first, you know, tell me your name. But as soon as it says, I didn't understand that. After about two of those, now I'm furious.
7: How dare you?
2: And I have lost my mind at the computer Like, I'm talking to no human being. It used to be that you could always press zero or star and get to a real person. Now you can't. And the AI will just, that drives me crazy. What is it that drives you crazy that maybe it shouldn't, but it sets you off? 888-528-2557. James and Covina, welcome to the Pastor Scott Show.
6: How you doing, Pastor Scott? Good to have you back.
2: Hi, James. It's great. Great to be back. Great to be back.
6: All right. Well, just a little tidbit about the Hulk. You know, Lou Ferrigno, he said it was so hard to get mad at him because he was he was actually a gentle giant.
2: He's a nice guy. Know? Lou Ferrigno played the Hulk. It wasn't Bill Bixby, who's not a really large person, but through the magic of television, he would always rip through the same jeans and shirt, though, every episode. That's what I always found interesting.
6: Yeah. I always felt like, where was the bag at? He always left with the bag. Where was it at?
2: I don't know, but that bag is definitely in our memories. Every time I see a black duffel bag, I think of that show.
6: Oh, I know. Exactly. But to your question about anger, you know, as I say matured, I think the anger has been my wife has told me over the years, I've learned to say, okay, I'm breathing and I'm sorry. If you say those two things, you're probably going to calm yourself down. Because as a coach, when you coach sometimes youth sports into high school, sometimes you coaches lose their temper. And now I look at it like, dude, why are you acting like that? And my wife tells me, oh, that was you 15 years ago.

0: 7. What's a petty thing that makes you angry that probably shouldn't, but for some reason it just presses your buttons? 888-528-2557. 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
1: Hello, Pastor Scott. You know, real quick, one thing that I don't know if it gets me angry or irritates me, but I'm disabled. I use a power wheelchair, and there are many times where, for example, I'm going to McDonald's, and I have my system already. I go and I grab this door to pull back and to go in, and people will run to help me to get the door. They actually get in the way. I would appreciate if they would just step to the side and let me go in. That happens a lot. Sometimes it happens at supermarkets, you know, you're because when you're disabled, you learn how to deal with what you got to deal with, and you develop systems to do it.
0: Yeah.
1: But when somebody comes out of nowhere, they throw you off. They actually, it's like someone using a walker. You want to help them. The best thing is to step aside, let them go, because you just might throw them off balance. And it irritates me. Just the other day, some guy, he practically ran over to where I was at. And I'm like, and it irritates me. But I just say, thank you. But a lot of times I tell people, oh, I got my system. In other words, I'm telling them in a nice way, get out of the way.
0: You know, I think that's a great thing to talk about. So you're talking about like, do you hit the automatic button and it opens the door and then somebody goes over there to try to help you out?
1: No. The automatic doors, those are fine. I'm talking about the ones where you got to manually open it.
0: Oh, okay. So you've worked it out, but somebody comes over to help you and it irritates you because you've got it.
1: I got it, and they're actually in the way. Actually, I said, you got in the way. Really, you're not helping.
0: Now, should they? Now, I can imagine myself getting up to help somebody. So am I getting in the way? Should I wait to see if they're having trouble?
1: Yes, better that way.
0: Oh.
1: Because they have their system. They already know. I go 1, 2, 3, and I'm in. And, it's like a pet peeve. I'm like, hello?
0: You know what, though? I bet that's helpful for everybody. Because I think a lot of people can just get up to help open the door. And it probably,
1: yes.
0: I can imagine why that would be annoying if you've got it.
1: Yes.
0: Until you can tell that they don't got it.
1: Yes. Yeah. I tell people the best help is just step aside, and you'll be a great help.
0: All right. You know what, Henry? I think that's very helpful. And it's great to hear that that's kind of what's going through your mind, too, because I think if you're not disabled, you'd have no idea that that's a thing. That's super helpful. Henry, thanks for calling the Pastor Scott Show. 888-528-2557. What's a small thing that shouldn't make you angry, but it does, irritate you, or, you know, that really presses your buttons? 888-528-2557. Yvonne in Hacienda Heights, welcome to the Pastor Scott Show.
2: Hi, Pastor Scott. Welcome back.
0: Thank you. Great to be back.
2: Missed you when you were gone, but, you know, the fill-ins were great, too, especially Greg Laurie.
0: Oh, good to hear. Yeah, I was glad he was on the show.
2: Yeah. But they're still not you. So everybody has their slot. And, yeah, miss you.
0: Well, thank you. I'll let Greg know. Greg, you're not me, though.
2: Greg, he's not you. And you're not him.
0: And I'm not him, by the way. That's what he would say back.
2: He'll say, but you're not me.
0: Yeah.
2: Okay. Anyways, something that really bothers me is I take care of my mom, and I do all her pharmaceutical, her doctors, whatever she needs. And she's been battling with this bacterial infection, and they put her on antibiotics, and it seemed to help, but no sooner did she get off of it when she started, like, having, like, you know, relapse. And so time is money, you know. You're busy. You have to run errands. You have to take care of parents, you know, kids. And so what really bothers me is I called the doctor. This happened, I think it was on Monday, and I talked to the gal, and she takes down all the information. She said, relay the message to the doctor, and he will get back. And she says, do you want somebody to call you back to speak to you about this matter? And I said, yes. Okay, if you don't answer, can we leave a detailed message on your voicemail? Yes, I encourage that. Please do so, because you can't always catch the call. Well, we're waiting.
0: A couple seconds. Nothing happens,
2: so we're making our way to, you know, head out. When the phone rings out in the direct sun, I can't see the caller and I can't answer it. So go to voicemail, only for the girl to say, please call us back.
0: I know. Yvonne, I'm with you there. I got to take a break. 888-528-2557. What's a small thing that makes you angry? We'll be right back in the Pastor Scott Show.
3: 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Karen Collins was in her 20s. 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
5: In 1796, George Washington made one of the most consequential decisions in American history. He chose not to seek a third term as president. So why does that matter? Because America was not built on permanent rulers. It was built on ordered liberty. Faith teaches that authority is a stewardship, not a possession. Leaders are accountable to God for how they use power. And why does that still matter today? Because republics survive when leaders respect limits and citizens defend them. Washington's lesson still stands. A republic is preserved when power has limits, and public service remains a duty to God and country, not a path to personal rule.
6: Where do you turn when life hurts?
7: I'm just gonna go home and drown my sorrows in ice cream.
8: When I see all the crazy people on social media, it really makes me feel like my problems aren't that bad.
9: I'll be okay after I had a drink.
6: When we're hurting, we're quick to turn to other people or things to give us comfort, relief, or escape.
7: I hit the bottom of the carton already?
6: James 5 tells us where to turn for true comfort. It says, is any among you afflicted? Let him pray. No matter what we're feeling or going through, our first response should be to turn to the Lord. Everything else will prove to be inadequate. Are you afflicted today? Instead of covering the pain with quick fixes, why not pray and take comfort in God's presence, his plan, and his faithfulness? With Seeking Him, I'm Nancy DeMoss Wagamuth.
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2: 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What's a small thing that really makes you mad? 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It shouldn't, but it does. 888-528-2557. I'll get your calls here in just a second. 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
4: Hi, thank you for having me here. I just wanted to say the thing that really frustrates me big is my son, he had some medical bills, and he's on our insurance. He's over 18, and it has been frustrating trying to pay bills because I'm not him, and he works full-time. He has a 30-minute break at work for lunch. And so I try and take care of these bills. One was in February when he had pneumonia, and the insurance dragged it out. And, you know, I'm trying to pay the bill, but they didn't have the bill correct. And they won't talk to me because I'm not him, but I'm on the insurance policy. And then he was in an accident, and there was some bills with that. And he was in a burn accident, and I'm trying to get the bills sorted out. But because there's no HIPAA release, which usually with doctors, you're not going to do that. You know, if it's an emergency situation, both were emergency type situations, but it's very frustrating because I'm trying to pay the bill, but they won't answer questions about the bill. But, you know, I understand.
2: Well, and it's hard when, you know, when he's the one who is the adult, the patient, and you're the one on the insurance, and really you both have to be a part of it.
4: Right.
2: Yeah, well,
4: but to put in the form for HIPAA, they don't tell you how to do it. But I understand. On one hand, I understand. But then on the other hand, it's frustrating.
2: It's very frustrating. Annette, thanks for calling the Pastor Scott Show. 888-528-2557. What's a small thing that probably shouldn't get you angry, but it does? 888-528-2557. Demia in L.A., welcome to the Pastor Scott Show.
5: Hi, Pastor Scott.
2: Hi. Did I get your name right? Is it Demia or Demia?
5: It's Demia.
2: Demia.
5: What gets me angry is they have these all-gender restrooms. And I don't like sharing bathrooms with men.
2: Yeah.
5: Because when the men go into the all-gender restrooms, they drip pee. It's pee all over the floor. I'm a woman.
2: Men destroy their... If you've ever, as a man, accidentally walked into the ladies' room when it was a ladies' room, you notice a couple of things. Number one, you notice it's nice and it's clean and it smells good.
5: Great.
2: Totally different for the men's room. It's always nasty. But now that they've gone to the all-gender ones and it doesn't matter, both of them are destroyed. And women should rise up, you know, on that. My wife was talking about that the other day because I won't mention the name of the place, but I like to call it St. Arbucks. I went in that coffee shop, and they used to have men's and women's, And boy, the both of them were bad. She was really ranting about that. Demia, thanks for calling the Pastor Scott Show. 888-528-2557. What are small things that probably shouldn't make angry, but they do? Macaris and Watts, welcome to the Pastor Scott Show.
6: Yo, what's up?
2: How are
6: Pastor
2: you?
6: Scott. What really ticks me off is when I go somewhere in the public and then there's just some streamers recording me.
2: Recording now, because you're in the background and they're doing their thing for TikTok or whatever?
6: Yeah.
2: You know, I bet that a lot of us, we don't realize that we've just been broadcast out to who knows who. Right?
6: Yeah.
2: And people, what's funny about that to me, too, is that, in fact, it was another thing at the St. Arbucks, the same one with the nasty restroom. There was a guy doing that, and he didn't have a headset on. He was speaking into a microphone, like, in front of him. And then he's irritated with everybody walking by. It's like, dude, you're inside a Starbucks. What do you think? But, yeah, I think that a lot of people are kind of wondering what's going on with that these days. Interesting one. Thanks, Macaris, for calling the Pastor Scott Show. 888-528-2557. 888-528-2557. 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
7: A great show, Pastor Scott. My little thing that gets me upset is when I'm at a four-way stop with lights, and so I'm stopped. As soon as the light turns green, a guy behind me just honks the horn. I mean, as soon as the light turns green.
2: You know, the fastest interval of time ever recorded is the time between when the light turns green and the guy behind you honks.
7: Yes.
2: And you know what?
7: I mean, it's immediate.
2: And you know what I do when that happens sometimes, and I shouldn't do this, I just don't go then. I'm just like, now it's one thing if I'm looking at my phone and I should have gone, right? But if it's like half, it's a millisecond after that light turns green, my sinful nature kicks in. And it's like, I'm not going to go anywhere, or I'm going to move out really slow. I should not do that, because in the days of road rage, somebody is going to also get mad in a worse way, I think.
7: But my sinful nature comes in. I do the second thing that you mentioned. I'll drive very, very slow.
2: See, I have like, it's like the, it's road, I don't know if I should call it road rage. It's whatever the opposite version of that. Because you're right, if somebody's tailgating me, I'll just keep slowing down.
7: Right.
2: You know,
7: right.
2: But also probably not wise, probably not the best thing. Scott, thanks for calling the Pastor Scott Show. 888-528-2557. 888-528-2557. You know, it's funny to think about that, because there's just something in our nature about anger. And anger is not always a sin. There are lots of things that should make us mad, right? And if you're dealing with anger, you know, one of the things you've got to ask yourself is, am I angry about the things that makes Jesus angry? All right, and then am I handling it the way that that he would? You know, Jesus, when he got mad, you know, we usually talk about him in the temple and he makes the whip and he does all of that. Or maybe we talk about him turning around and calling out the Pharisees. You know, most of the time when Jesus is mad, he's mad at religious people, actually, in the New Testament. But there are other times when Jesus is mad. The Gospel of Mark, he gets mad at the Pharisees and he turns around and he heals a guy. Like he decides, especially when it's something of injustice or something else, how should I be angry about this? I'm going to turn around and do something good in the face of something that is bad. You know, and when you can discipline yourself to do that, something that maybe you can't really do anything about, but it makes you mad and it should. Homelessness issue, different things that are happening like that in our society, or you see, you know, things going on and if you feel like you can't do anything about it, you know, but it makes you mad. Well, maybe God is calling you to do something good. Like, you can't necessarily solve it for the situation specifically that you're thinking about, but you can go help somebody and do for one what you wish you could do for somebody else if you can't. It's a great way to deal with anger. 888-528-2557. What are the things that that make you angry that shouldn't? I get mad when people don't put the shopping cart back. Am I becoming like an old guy? Because I'm doing that now.
8: Everybody is corrupt.
2: Am I just, so I'm in the car, I'm at the Costco, and I'm waiting for the spot. By the way, what also makes me mad is when somebody, you're waiting for the spot at Costco or someplace, and you're in there and you're waiting, and they load the car, and then they get in the car, and then they don't pull out right away. Like, that's the worst, especially when you know that they know you're waiting. So they see you waiting, you got your blinker on, and then they get in the car, and then they hit the brakes, you see the brake lights come on, sometimes you see the reverse lights come on, and then they just stay there. I think that if it takes you longer than 30 seconds once you get in the car to back out of that spot, you should lose your Costco membership. It should just immediately be revoked. That should happen. Anyway, so this happens, but this guy, he leaves the cart in the spot, and he pulls out, and then I have to get out. Actually, I sent James out of the car because I'm dad. Get out. And he goes and he gets the cart and has to put it out. You know, put your carts back. I think that matters. 888-528-2557. There's obviously a lot more serious things. Bible tells us, in your anger, do not sin. It's very, very clear. The Bible never says never be angry. It says, essentially, don't let anger become your master. And for some of us, it is. You know, for some of us, our anger controls our life, and it affects all kinds of other things. Don't ignore it. At the top of the hour, we had a guest on, and he's got a book, Dr. Hager, and it is about that kind of anger and stuff. You can get the podcast if you want to check that out. Just go to PastorScottShow.com and get our podcast. You'll always get the show if you ever miss it. And do that, and maybe you know somebody that you're close enough to that you could give that book to if you're not the person struggling with it. They might get mad at you for giving it to them, right? You gotta think that through. But this is one of the biggest issues in our society, and it's affecting all kinds of things. Families, it's huge in our politics. It's gotten violent and nasty, and it didn't used to be as bad, I think, as it is now. A lot of it is social media driven. A lot of it is that we are trying to find our worth outside of the Lord. We're being told that whatever injustice we have had to deal with in our life, or whatever's been unfair, that we should just be mad about it. That's the wrong advice. You know, give it to the Lord and say, you know, in light of what has happened to me, what does the Lord want to do in my life? And that's a great way to handle it. All right, this is the Pastor Scott Show. 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We are live on Wednesday. 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
8: 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Everyone complied except Ali, who told the flight attendant, "Superman doesn't need any seatbelt." 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
18: Greg Laurie here. 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
1: 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If you want to join the conversation, we talk about issues of the day from a Christian perspective, clip number two.
2: We can now officially report that Abdul Al-Sayed has won the Democratic primary for the U.S. Senate in Michigan. We just heard from Al-Sayed's campaign that Stevens called him to officially concede.
1: All right, so yesterday, we're getting closer to the November election, and I think a lot of the country doesn't pay as much attention unless it's happening in your state until maybe after Labor Day, right? Is that when it happens? But you know what? There are some things going on. Abdul Al-Sayed, was nominated for the Democrat Senate seat in Michigan. He's 41 years old from Michigan, and he is probably the most radical person ever nominated to be in the Senate, at least for a long time, and certainly in today's world is what most people are saying, and it's dividing the Democrat Party in many ways. He's become one of the loudest anti-Israel voices in Democrat politics. He has he said the Israeli government is the same as Hamas. He will not affirm Israel's right to exist as a Jewish state. The person that he ran against, we talked about her because of the funny things going on with her. Remember this person? This is Haley Stevens. We talked about her last week.
3: I am going to be working on our behalf. I am going to be telling the stories on our behalf. And you better believe I'm going to be doing it with a little bit of joy, a little bit of enthusiasm, a little bit of energy, and a little bit of stick it to them. Because that's the Michigan way.
1: Well, apparently it's not the Michigan way, and she's not going to be doing any of that, because instead...
4: And I live in a van down by the river.
1: That's where she's going, because, he's campaigned with far-left streamer Hassan Piker. Piker, I don't talk about him much because I don't want him to get a lot of air. There's a few people out there that I just don't think they deserve the air, but he's going to get a lot, and he is one of the most violent, angry people that there is on the far, far left. Van Jones, you know Van Jones, he's on CNN. Van Jones is super liberal. He would describe himself as super liberal. If you watch CNN, he is on one of the panelists, and he's a good writer. You know, it's a good analyst, but he's super, super liberal. I probably disagree with him on a lot of stuff, but I do agree with him on certain things, because when he's able to sort of carve through some issues in some ways. This is what he said about this election in Michigan yesterday and why it's important. Number three.
5: I'm from Jackson, Tennessee. There was a guy named Gil Scott Heron who had a great poem. It was called "The Revolution Will Not Be Televised." Gil Scott Heron is wrong. The revolution is being televised and podcast and streamed and elected tonight. Why is that? It's because there is a credibility gap that's opened up between the Democratic Party establishment and this insurgency. People are looking at people and they're saying, you've been telling us the same thing for a long time and our lives are not any better. We got Donald Trump twice. There's also an innovation gap. Why can you spend $60 million and get whooped like this? Because the old model was you get the donors to get the consultants to buy a bunch of ads and you win. That's how you get attention. This movement says, I don't need donors, ads, I don't need consultants. I'm going right to the people with TikTok and grassroots, and they've disintermediated the entire donor class, disintermediated the entire consultant class, and this is a revolution. And so this is going to happen again and again. The Democratic Party is now Blockbuster. These kids are Netflix. We are selling CDs out the trunk. This is Napster becoming Spotify, and it's happening tonight.
1: Is he right about that? I had to look up disintermediate. You know, what is that? It's a brand new word to me, but it means cut out the middleman. And what he's saying, I think, accurately. And I thought this was going to happen for a long time, eventually, in politics. Trump did this to some extent, is that somebody's going to be able to start winning elections, not by leaving their house, but by putting stuff out on YouTube, by putting stuff out on the social media. And I think that that's happening right now. It's certainly revolutionary in everything, but in the politics. He talks about $60 million. That's because the Democrats and his opponent, Haley Stevens, spent $60 million against him and some other groups, and he still won. And he's going to go on and maybe be in the U.S. Senate, and everyone else is going to be somewhere else.
4: And I live in a van down by the river.
1: So when we're talking about this revolution, now the interesting thing about El Sayed is he's not a member of the Democratic Socialists of America, except that he is more them than a lot of them. And what they're calling for is a revolution, not just different politics. They're not just calling for, you know, health care for everybody or things like that. They're calling for no Senate, no president, no Supreme Court, no cops, no prisons, except the ones to put you and me in if we disagree with them. That is it. How do you feel? I mean, are you paying attention to this? Do you just look at it and say, that guy's not going to win? You know, I think that a lot of people today are saying, yeah, he's going to get trounced in the general election. And I'm not really sure about that. I think because of the social media way of doing things, and I think because there are issues that are happening, particularly with affordability and other things, that are not being addressed well by people on either side in the establishment parties. The scariest thing to me in the big picture, beyond the politics and beyond, you know, things that are being proposed for the country, is that his campaign, probably the biggest part, and one of the biggest reasons that he won, is because of the anti-Israel side of it. It's because Haley Stevens is pro-Israel, and he ran on the idea that we can't have pro-Israel candidates, and that's why he's standing up with Hassan Piker and that crowd of people. Phone number is 888-528-2557, 888-528-2557. One of the big things he ran against is AIPAC, which is a Jewish Political Action Committee. They give money to people on all sides, but they give money to people who are going to be more favorable to Israel in the politics. So they give money to Republicans and Democrats. It's basically political action committees. They always have a special interest, usually, that they're supporting. And this is a Jewish special interest. And this is Van Jones discussing that and why this is a big piece of what's happening in our country when it comes to people's attitude about Israel. Number 11.
5: Why is AIPAC going after this guy? That would be the question. They're spending, what you said, $30 million? That's a lot of money. Is it because he's a Muslim guy? Is it because he's a hateful guy? It turns out his position is for a full military embargo of the state of Israel. Now, hold on a second. A full military embargo. Now, listen, if he says he wants condition aid, that's reasonable, defensible. Most Democrats feel that way at this point after Gaza. If he says no subsidies, that's defensible. He says we can't even sell weapons to Israel, even if they're defensive. So if this guy, so why is AIPAC so mad? This guy is saying that the United States government can't even sell defensive weapons to Israel, which would make Israel completely defenseless. Now, that would be a reason for a group of people who cares about Israelis to say, this is not our guy.
1: So what Van Jones is arguing, and I think correct, is that this is not just, hey, we didn't like what happened there with Gaza, and it's not just, hey, you know what, we need to not be spending money on foreign powers. We got debt. We got our own problems here. We should be keeping the money home. Because if you argue those things, well, there's a lot of money we give to countries all over the world. Why are you only picking on the one? And in this case, we're not talking about, hey, we don't like what Israel has done militarily, offensively. Instead, we're creating a situation where there would be no Israel at all. The position, by the way, of the DSA is that there would be no Israel, none. The position is written right in there, right in their platform, right on the website. When I get rid of the Senate, when I get rid of the cops, when I get rid of everything that is America, but also we want to get rid of Israel. They want Jerusalem to be the Palestinian capital. Okay, no Israel. That's what that means, that Israel as a state is gone. And most people think that when you cross the bridge into, you're not talking about specific policy differences or differences with you might have with Netanyahu's policies or other things, that you're just anti-Jew, that you don't like Jews. And the scary thing, the reason that's scary to me is because there's another movement on the far right that I don't think has a political hold yet, but I think it's brewing. And you have the Islamic version that is coming up that certainly has that. And you've got these three different groups, far right, far left, and then you have an Islamic, you know, Mamdani crowd who's far left, but he's probably more Islamic on that. And this guy, El Sayed, is probably that. When you see anti-Semitism become the driving force, when people start blaming Jews, scapegoating Jews for things, and there's a 2,000 years, 3,000 of years of history of that, 3,000 years at least of history of that, you have terrible times coming. And a lot of people will interpret that, you know, spiritually or scripturally in different ways. And you don't need to go down that road, just go down the historical road. that when you decide that the Jews are to blame, there's been times when people have, you know, Nero blamed the Christians eventually. They were more convenient than the Jews. And I think that comes eventually. But you have this. You have a terrible time coming. This is something that Christians, you know, you got to be at prayer about this. There's a lot of different theology and a lot of different ideas, a lot of different politics. There's a lot of secular ideas and politics that matter when it comes to democracies and what those things are. But you have to understand that this far left, the things that many of these people are saying are horrifically violent. This is Hassan Piker. This is the guy who's campaigning with this guy in Michigan on the stage. Okay. This guy has called for the death of, he's called for the murder of Senator Rick Scott. Literally called for that. This is an example of what his stuff, his shtick is about. Number six.
6: Well, my understanding is that the property owners who have properties there choose just not to rent it at all.
7: Yeah, kill them. Kill those and murder those in the street. Let the streets soak in their red capitalist bloods, dude.
1: That's the kind of rhetoric that he says. In this case, he's talking about landlords and wants to kill them. And so that conversation is about, hey, there's certain landlords who won't rent to anybody. And the reason they won't rent to anybody is that there's some kind of rent control and they can't fix up the apartment. So it's actually more profitable to take the write-off than it is to rent. Government is causing that. His solution isn't to fix the policy. His solution is to murder the landlords. And then, you know, somebody will call him out on it and he'll kind of back off on it. But then he does it. Then he says, you know, we need to go murder Rick Scott. We need to go. This kind of violence is what follows the anti-Semitism. It's an interesting thing. That's what happened in Nazi Germany. It's what's happened in different eras throughout history, that it, when you blame a certain group of people for something, and for whatever reason, it's the worst with the Jews historically, when you blame that crowd for whatever's going on. And I think part of it's because they're the tiniest of most of the minorities out there, right? They're so small. You're blaming them for all the world's problems. That means there's something else altogether that's really happening, and you're becoming more and more violent. Are we able to grasp this? Are we able to see this as a revolution, or do you see this as something that's just going to pass? Like, is this, there have been movements before that come and go. Movements of young people, movements, come out of the universities. We've seen, you know, we got hippie movements and all those things in our country. We've had different things happen. Are you aware of this? Do you care? Because I think there's also a lot of shrugging of the shoulders that happens with these things. 888-528-2557. 888-528-2557 is the number. Hassan Piker is also, not Piker, El Sayed, suggested that John Fetterman's head be put on a stick.
8: Oh, yeah, the tough guy. He called me ugly, and then I should be on a pike. And I'm like, Chief, I own mirrors. I know I'm an ugly guy. But if you want to put me on a pike, I mean, he has like a really, like a little man syndrome kind of energy. And now he was really arrogant in that race. And now he have just found out that, you know, less than a majority of Democrats want him. And he has a serious responsibility between now and November to hold that seat.
1: You know, people say stuff, right? People will say stuff that's kind of violent, but they don't really mean it. But then when you have repeated statements like that, and in this case, Democrat Senator John Fetterman, who's supportive of Israel, and El Sayed says that he's an ogre who needs to have his head put on a pike. You know, is that something that should be taken more seriously from people who historically are talking the language of revolution? Here's Fetterman again.
8: Yeah, well, I can't come together with someone if you are willing to embrace people that loves Hamas or that thinks America deserved 9/11. I think that's reasonable. And I think that's the reasonable view, being to be able to kind of be like, well, maybe, and try to ignore those things. That's not a big tent situation. There are things that are unacceptable to have these views as a Democrat, I think.
1: Fetterman is mostly alone in his comments like that. That's another one of those things. El Sayed, he's not the only one, but America deserved 9/11. So we're going to come up on 25 years here in a little over a month since 9/11. And, you know, is that something that is okay? You know, we're living at a time where both sides are dealing with things. Republicans are dealing with a candidate right now who is accused by his ex-wife of a terrible, terrible abuse. And that guy should get out today. And he's saying it's not true. You know, I understand you don't want to get out if it's not true. But at some point, there's a kid involved. His father-in-law is also a Republican in the Congress and is telling him to get out, telling him he needs a lot of help. How do you stick with people who might vote the way you want to vote, or you might think so, although I have some doubts on the left eventually. That's why the Democrats are so divided, I think, over this. At what point do you say, we got to do something else, and what do you do? 888-528-2557. David in West L.A., welcome to the Pastor Scott Show.
9: You know, Pastor Scott, I like listening to you, but I think you've got it all wrong. I really do. What's going on in politics?
1: David, are you there? Hold on, David. We lost you a little bit. I didn't hear what you just said.
9: Oh, I don't think what's going on in politics right now is a difference between left and right. I think the difference is between up and down. I think you have a lot of younger people that are very upset with the economy. They can't afford health care. They can't afford houses. And I really don't think they're paying attention to anything you're saying on Salem Radio. I think if you looked at the primary yesterday where El Sayed won, there was a tremendous, tremendous outpouring of young people voting, which is very unusual.
1: Yes, and you're right about that.
9: He's not a democratic socialist. What he wants is universal health care for everybody. He'd like to get money out of politics. And he thinks that we uncritically support Israel. There was an excellent interview with him by David Remnick in The New Yorker. I think you're distorting a lot of what he says, but, you know, that's my opinion.
1: Now, I appreciate your opinion. And by the way, I think that you are right as far as a lot of the way, and I think people vote with their wallet anyway a lot of the time, rather than left and right. David, I appreciate your phone call. You know, is the point that I'm making here is that, and I think David is right. In fact, I'm going to play this clip here. This is, I think it's number seven here. This is an analysis of the vote yesterday in Michigan.
10: If you say you're voting for Hamas.
1: Oh, that's not it. Sorry.
10: You're voting.
1: I'll get back. I got to figure it out. What's the one of the CNN one? We'll find it here in a second. But there's an analysis of the voting. And basically what it says is young people, college students especially, overwhelmingly came out and voted for El Sayed. Almost nobody else did. That same thing happened in Los Angeles with Nithya Raman over Karen Bass and Spencer Pratt. The reason that she overtook Spencer Pratt, whether you think it was legitimate or not, those ballots came out of USC and UCLA areas and Skid Row almost entirely. Here's number 12.
11: In your navy blue, you've got Haley Stevens. In your Columbia blue, you've got Abdul Assayed. And what you see here is you see that Haley Stevens did particularly well in this corridor. And what's in this corridor? Well, there are a lot of working class voters and a lot of African American voters. Abdul Assayed did very poorly amongst these groups in the primary. It's going to be very interesting to see whether or not he can bring them into the tent come the general election, bring those swing voters with them, because where Abdul Assayed did well, to be honest with you, we're really just college towns. That's where he really ran up the score. This is Ann Arbor. Ann Arbor's in this county, and Ann Arbor, of course, is the University of Michigan. We zone out a little bit. Another place he did particularly well was Lansing. Again, we're talking 20-plus point margins. You can't just win college towns if you're going to win in a general election.
1: So with that analysis, in the old world of politics, he's going to lose badly state of Michigan eventually, because you can't just win the college areas, so he's saying. That's kind of the old analysis. And, you know, the question is are college students voting up and down, meaning, hey, I want something better, or is it the anti-Israel vote? It has nothing to do with economics, because that also is a big part of many of these schools and our education system. And I'll tell you what, if it's the anti-Israel side, if it's the pro-Hamas side, we're in a lot of trouble as a country. That is a big deal. If it's just, hey, we need to have a better economic system, well, then maybe it'll wake us up to actually make some decisions, because there's a lot of different things that ought to go. What do you think about this? Are people voting for these far-left anti-Israel candidates because of money or because of ideology? 888-528-2557, 888-528-2557. When we come back, we'll take your calls on this. Phone number is 888-528-2557. 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
12: Where do you turn when life hurts?
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13: I hit the bottom of the carton already?
12: James 5 tells us where to turn for true comfort. It says, "Is any among you afflicted? Let him pray." No matter what we're feeling or going through, our first response should be to turn to the Lord. Everything else will prove to be inadequate. Are you afflicted today? Instead of covering the pain with quick fixes, why not pray and take comfort in God's presence, His plan, and His faithfulness? With Seeking Him, I'm Nancy DeMoss Wagamuth.
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3: If you say you're voting for Hamas, you're voting for limited rights for women. You're voting for homophobia. but this is, right? No. Like when you say you're voting for Hamas.
4: It's not an endorsement of their domestic policies, but I don't think anyone actually cares about their domestic policies. I certainly don't. Every Palestinian, at the end of the day, regardless of their disagreements with Hamas, will always say that Israel is still, the Israeli occupation is the greatest problem that they're facing.
2: That's Hassan Piker saying that the greatest problem that the that he doesn't care about how Hamas treats gays or women. He only cares, he thinks their greatest problem, if you're gay and a woman in Gaza, you're dead. Not by Israeli hand, by Hamas's hand, right? That it is, I think their greatest problem is probably more local. But we're talking about this because you have this guy, Hassan Piker, who has been campaigning with some Democrat candidates, but especially the biggest one is the new Senate candidate from Michigan, Abdul El-Sayed, who won yesterday, won primarily with young people. And some people think it's because of the economy and the affordability issue, but others think that it's anti-Israel, that that is why students and younger people are going with them. And so a lot of people follow this guy online who doesn't seem to care what Hamas does domestically and groups like that. And we're talking about revolution. We're talking about groups where El-Sayed is not DSA, he says, except that he's campaigning with all of those people and he has their endorsement. I'm not really sure what the difference is. How do we deal with, is this something that's just going to go away? Or are we having a cultural moment that people better wake up to for a lot of different reasons? 888-528-2557. Charlie in Westminster, welcome to the Pastor Scott Show.
5: Thank you. I'm hoping that El-Sayed won this because people have had it with the mainstream Democrats, the suits. They lost to Donald Trump twice. Donald Trump's character was not a secret. And what do they do? They blame Donald Trump because he won. They blame Donald Trump again because he won. They won't look at themselves. Hmm. You know, at the, we have a representative here in Orange County, Derek Tran. He beat Ms. Steele. Ms. Steele also used that Hamas thing against Derek Tran, you know?
2: Yeah.
5: Derek Tran, this Vietnamese-American veteran, you know, you can do that, but is that right? I don't think that's right.
2: So I think you're probably right.
5: Better than that.
2: I think you're probably right that a lot of people, if you're a Democrat, you're tired of losing, and I think for the DSA crowd, you know, there's so many Democrats, my opinion here is they call it TDS. Everything is about Trump, okay? And if Trump wants it, I'm against it. I think that gets you nowhere. There's no policies that come out of that. There's nothing good that comes out of that. And he's gone in 2.5 years. This DSA crowd, to me, they're proposing a new vision for the country, right? They're beyond Donald Trump,
5: is what they're thinking. He really wants to get rid of the three branches of government.
2: They wrote it down in their... It's in their website, and they're all on TV saying it explicitly. In fact, today, some of the DSA people are saying we need our candidates to pledge to those things.
5: Well, you know, this guy isn't going to, I can't believe that this is El-Sayed's position.
2: This guy doesn't.
5: He's running for office. Yeah, come on.
2: Well, you know, this guy, to be clear, this guy doesn't sign up. He doesn't say he's DSA. He's just campaigning with all of them and got their endorsement. So he's playing this part where he can say, I'm not DSA. I'm just going to be the DSA guy without doing it. It's the politics of all of that. But you don't take this seriously as a, I don't know if you're a Democrat or just on the left, but do you?
5: I'm green. I hate
2: your green party.
5: They will not look at what's wrong with themselves. They will not look, everything's wrong with Iran. Everything's wrong with the Mexican immigrants. everything.
2: So you're looking at you're seeing this though. Does it concern you though, these views that are way extreme? I think more extreme than most people in either side when it comes to not just Israel but violence, about changing the constitution, the whole country set up, about the attitude about the country. I mean, there's amazing things that are being said. Does that bother you?
5: I don't go along with the whole tribe. The whole tribe says Russia, well, half of the tribe says Russia is bad, Ukraine is good. Well, no, I've learned.
2: So you're in a different place. I mean, you're green, so you're already not in the party, right? So you're in a different.
5: I'm in green because that can give the parties the biggest black eye. But,
2: well, and the Green Party has.
5: I hope so. You know, when the Democrats whine about, you know, with this third party guy, or when they torpedo.
2: Yeah, they blame you for Donald Trump, actually, in 2016.
5: They torpedo Bernie's campaign because of whatever, because he isn't in the club. He is in a suit. He isn't a Democrat.
2: He's not even a Democrat, which amazes me. It amazes me that he has so much pull and he's not even a Democrat.
5: He's got better judgment. He's got better values than to be a Democrat.
2: Well, he plays the game. I don't know. He's got three houses and he stopped complaining about millionaires once he became one. And then his attitude was, I got to find this clip, but he goes, well, go out there and buy a book. You'll become a millionaire too. Well, you're a capitalist now. How about that? I think he's got problems in that area, like most politicians. Charlie, appreciate your call. 888-528-2557, 888-528-2557. Jackie and Van Nuys, welcome to the Pastor Scott Show.
6: Hello, Pastor Scott. I think that it's not a good idea at all. As a matter of fact, they're already trying to indoctrinate our youth by the government workers, like taking care of them. I mean, where did that come from? You know, where that whole idea just creeps me out.
2: Well, the money's got to come from somewhere.
6: Yeah, they're not concentrating on, you know, the rent and things like that. But the first thing you want to do is, you know, get the kids. And that's how you form a society. You know, you start with them. I mean, they already impacted the whole college, university things. And they're probably they're going to go from state to state.
2: So what do you do about it? It's successful. So far?
6: Yeah, but one of the pastors told me that by the year 2035, it's going to be 70% Middle Easterns.
2: Well, I don't know about, I don't think that statistic is right, but the point of view is changing. Jackie, I appreciate your call. And this

0: leads me to the question, because I'm being, it is on my mind a lot, as you can tell. But the question I'm really asking is this simply politics as usual, or are we watching a deeper ideological and spiritual realignment taking place in our country? Like, is this just a movement, it'll go away, or is, this crowd of people who are voting for these guys who are super violent, who are okay with Hamas, who don't seem to have, who want to tear apart the country, they put that on their website, completely different, who are taking advantage of serious economic questions and everything, but the agenda seems to be different. Is this just a bunch of people and people just haven't woken up to it and eventually it's going to be rejected and things will go back to the way they were? Or is this a deeper spiritual and ideological shift that's happening in our country? If you think about these things, 888-528-2557. What do you think about this? Is this going to pass or is this a really big deal? 888-528-2557. I'm sure that there is a rejection of party politics. Donald Trump for the Republicans. I mean, when you get into Donald Trump and his history and the things that he supports and does, he's hardly a conservative, actually. I mean, if you think he's a big conservative, he's really not. Spent most of his life as a Democrat. A lot of his policies are not real conservative, but some of them certainly are. Some of them aren't. Some of them are just, this is what is better for the country. I'm going to do that. That's kind of his attitude about things. But one of the reasons that he won is because of that. It was a rejection of the Republican Party. It was, Jeb Bush, you're not going to be the guy this time, is what it is. And all those other guys that he knocked off the platform. I think part of the reason he beat Hillary, part of the reason he beat Kamala is they were the establishment person. All of that isn't necessarily bad. But if you're going to blow up the cart, if you're going to say, hey, we're just going to blow this up, and if you don't have a plan, this is where tyrannies begin. And if it's driven by people who have a plan, especially people whose plan is destruction, or their plan is they hate Jews, or their plan is other things that they're not talking about, then you got a lot of problems. In fact, I'll give you an example. In New York, remember Mamdani is going to tax the rich, and he's going to have this tax where he taxes people's second properties if you have these wealthy properties. This is Scott Galloway talking about that.
1: And I've been doxxed.
2: You've been doxxed? What? Tell me.
1: So I don't know if you've heard, but Mayor Mamdani has decided to release a list of the 950,000 residences with addresses and names that might be eligible for his pied a terre tax. I came out in favor of this tax. This is the definition. He's taken a legitimate source of tax revenue and he's turned it into a wanted poster. And the question I would have is, other than trying to identify and imply these people have done something wrong, and then 18 months after a healthcare CEO was executed in the street and then published the list, what is the upside here? Why is he doing this?
0: So this guy's a supporter of Mamdani and is taxing the rich thing, except that Mamdani put out a list of almost a million New Yorkers, their addresses and everything, including him, saying these guys might be too rich in an environment where people are assassinating rich people. And now he's upset. He shouldn't be shocked at all. Because what happens with these revolutionaries? The first people they turn against are the revolutionaries. And to me, there's something else that's going on rather than just tax the rich. And Mamdani is upfront about it. He wants to take away property. He wants to take away everybody's property and give it to the state at minimum. All right, I got to take your calls when we come back. Is this an ideological, spiritual change, or is this all going to go away? 888-528-2557. We'll be right back on the Pastor Scott Show.
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7: In 1796, George Washington made one of the most consequential decisions in American history. He chose not to seek a third term as president. So why does that matter? Because America was not built on permanent rulers. It was built on ordered liberty. Faith teaches that authority is a stewardship, not a possession. Leaders are accountable to God for how they use power. And why does that still matter today? Because republics survive when leaders respect limits and citizens defend them. Washington's lesson still stands. A republic is preserved when power has limits, and public service remains a duty to God and country, not a path to personal rule.
8: Where do you turn when life hurts?
9: I'm just gonna go home and drown my sorrows in ice cream.
10: When I see all the crazy people on social media, it really makes me feel like my problems aren't that bad.
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8: When we're hurting, we're quick to turn to other people or things to give us comfort, relief, or escape.
9: I hit the bottom of the carton already?
8: James 5 tells us where to turn for true comfort. It says, "Is any among you afflicted? Let him pray." No matter what we're feeling or going through, our first response should be to turn to the Lord. Everything else will prove to be inadequate. Are you afflicted today? Instead of covering the pain with quick fixes, why not pray and take comfort in God's presence, His plan, and His faithfulness? With Seeking Him, I'm Nancy DeMoss Wagamuth.
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14: 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We're talking about the changes in the political landscape, but really over the issues that people have with Israel, the election of DSA candidates or aligned candidates, and those kinds of things. And the question is this something that's going to pass, or is this a deeper ideological or spiritual transformation that's happening in our country? What is going on? We'll get your calls here in just a second. 888-528-2557. 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
15: Yeah, hi, Pastor Scott. In terms of a permanent ideological change, I hope not. I think that people are concerned. A good majority of people are concerned, but don't know what to do. There's really nothing you can do, and so that helplessness is part of the angst, the frustration. Then you've got the biblical side of, well, God does all things for good. And that does help you fall back on that. And you just go, well, it is what it is. You want to be active. You know, you're kind of split in half where you feel like, gosh, I wish there was something we could do. But then, you know, what do?
14: Yeah.
15: It's frustrating.
14: You know, I think a lot of people do feel that way. You know, one of the small things you can do is vote. You know, in Los Angeles, where the DSA candidate overcame from third place into second place, whatever you think about that. Only 30% of people who are eligible to vote actually voted, you know, and I haven't seen the numbers out of Michigan.
15: I do.
14: Yeah. You know, and so one of the things you can do is realize that it does matter to vote. But, you know, otherwise you do have to realize that the Lord's doing something, right? That God is not confused or shrugging his shoulders or saying, what's wrong with those people? Right. He understands what's happening.
15: My son's 30, and he has those concerns for Israel, and it's not the people, it's Netanyahu, it's, you know, he kind of does get caught up in what it says on X and that sort of thing.
14: Yeah.
15: But I keep reminding him, you know, of the biblical side of it. Hopefully that helps, you know, his frustration, but I think it's a little tougher for I'm older than you, I'm sure, but for the younger, like even younger than
14: well, it's harder, and there's an ideology that they've been taught in schools. And, you know, one of the things that I will say to 30-year-old listeners, you know, like your son, is go read the history. At least be talking about what's real, because so much of what is said, there are legitimate criticisms that you can have of Netanyahu or the government or the settlements. There are things that you can talk about that are legitimate, but usually the history is completely taught wrong on purpose, and it doesn't take long to figure it out. And it also doesn't take long to figure out this has been going on for hundreds of years before there was a state of Israel. And when you start to understand that, and then you study anti-Semitism and what it is, but you have to be willing to say, maybe I don't know what I'm talking about. And that is hard, especially when you're younger. When you get older, you finally realize, I don't know what I'm talking about. And and you do better. There's a day when we finally figure it out that I don't have a clue what I'm talking about.
15: True.
14: And that's a good day, by the way. It's a really good day. Well, Laura, thanks for calling. I think a lot of people are where Laura is with this. And that's one of the reasons I bring it up, because I actually think there's a lot that we can do, but you've got to settle in. You know, I mean, unless this is the end, unless God is just ending everything, well, then there's not much you can do. But in the meantime, what are we called to do? I don't think that we're called to just sit and watch and wonder. I think that we are called to be a light. I think that we are called to be salt, to bring flavor, to actually get into what those issues are. And at minimum, do go out and vote. 888-528-2557. Greg in La Mirada, welcome to the Pastor Scott Show.
16: Thank you for taking my call. I wanted to touch on a couple things you mentioned. First one is, it's just end times or end of America times.
14: Right. Well, if the DSA has their way, like what they put on their website, it is the end of America. It's actually the end of America. It's not hyperbole. They're asking to change the entire system. Right.
16: No. And I believe that. To touch on that, Pastor, I believe that that's why they're talking about removing the Senate and the Supreme Court.
14: Well, that ends the country.
16: How you're going to get rid of the Second Amendment.
14: You have to get rid of the Second Amendment. You absolutely have to get rid of the Second Amendment if you want to change all of that. There's a few things you have to do, and you're right. The reason that they want to get rid of the Supreme Court and the Senate and the President and just have one big House of Representatives, the reason that you do that is because then all you need is one election to get the majority vote to do what you want to do, and then you've done it. And
16: last question.
14: Yeah, go ahead.
16: What do you believe it will be like in the end times? Because it says the road is wide, but the path's narrow. And I kind of tend to believe that means there'll be less people going to church, and you will see more anti-Israel.
14: I actually believe for sure that you're going to see more and more anti-Israel the closer that we get to that. Now, I also believe that maybe we're going to have a big revival out of all of this, right? There's the other angle is, you know, we're talking about, you know, can men have babies? I mean, that's absurd, right? And so you have another group of people, particularly young people, who are saying, hey, we're living in absurd times. And you know what? They're going to church. They're coming to Christ in numbers that we haven't seen for decades. So on the one hand, right now you have potentially a real revival happening. And on the other hand, you might have a situation where the country, the church as we know it, nothing's going to happen to the church. Ultimately, it'll be strengthened by whatever happens. But you might see the end of the country. You might see a major war. What I would say is I think that globally, because this isn't just the United States, you've got this tension happening in most European countries. You've got it happening in African countries, Asian countries. The tension that has to do with Islamists, with the different far-left philosophies, with different religions, this is something I think we haven't really seen for a long time. I think there's going to be a lot of internal strife with a lot of countries. And if it is the end times, if we are there, then I think you're going to see people turn against Israel and then eventually, or maybe at the same time, Christians. And we better be prepared for that.
16: I agree. I think we have to stand strong and speak the truth.
14: And a lot of people think, you know, we're going to get raptured before all of that. I think that in any view of the rapture, things are bad before that happens. So if the church is raptured out, it's not everything hunky-dory before that happens. I think things are going to be pretty tough leading up to that. And I think that, I appreciate your phone call. And I think what it does spiritually is it strengthens people, because I'll tell you what, where is the church growing fastest in the world today? It's happening in countries where there is great persecution. The church is growing so fast in China that the government is cracking down and they're bulldozing churches. One church was on the news a few weeks ago. It was bulldozed because they refused to take the cross down off their building. Chinese government wanted the cross down off the building. They refused, and the government bulldozed the building. Religious rights are being, you know, for a while, a few years ago, there was a lot more, I don't even want to say openness, but there was a benefit to, for example, with environmental issues, for underground groups of people who are telling you that you ought to be stewards of the earth because God created it. That's helpful in a country that is polluting everywhere. You know, there's a benefit to even a secular government. But I think that there are too many Christians now, and the government is noticing that. But that's amazing. There are Christians in North Korea. There are Christians in Iran right now. What do you think they're doing? Well, there are Christians in Afghanistan. Remember all those Christians who stayed after we left? The gates of hell are not going to prevail over Jesus' church. It won't happen. The church is going to be fine, the people who are actually saved. I think there just comes a time for all of us at different times in our life when your faith will be put to the test because of persecution. And when that persecution comes, the way you should see it is a confirmation of your faith. Because Jesus did not say, hey, if you follow me, everything's going to be great and you won't be persecuted. Jesus said, people are going to hate you because of me. When people hate you because of Jesus, it's like, oh, Jesus said so. More confirmation about the truth of my faith. And you've got to trust that whatever happens to you, the worst thing that can possibly happen to you maybe is that you lose your rights or you die for your faith, and then you go get to be with Jesus forever. Like, that's the worst that's coming, and that's not that. That's an excellent, excellent thing. So when we talk about these things, I don't think we should talk about them in the sense of fear or in the sense of even anger or other things. We should be aware of the real spiritual condition of the world today. And if we're having a spiritual realignment, we've got a world that we have ideologies that reject obvious truth. We have a rewrite of obvious morality. We have a turning against the Jewish people. It's not new, but Jews are being persecuted all over the world, not just Jews who are in Israel, but everywhere. And what does the Bible say about that? It says it's going to happen. And all of those things, I think, are a confirmation of our faith. But at the same time, we are to stay rooted in the Word and stay awake. And maybe God's call is for us to step forward and be a part of the revival that's happening. So pray, and pray that this is a revival. Pray that people all around the world come to Christ through all of these changes. And pray for our country through all of that. But don't worry. Trust Jesus. All right, this is the Pastor Scott Show. 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We're live every day from 3 to 5. We'll see you tomorrow. Good night.
17: This is Pastor Philip with your Minute of Truth. Only a few decades ago, Christianity had a favored status in the West. Christianity was the good guy, the solution to what was bad. Today, Christianity increasingly is viewed as the bad guy, the impediment to what is considered good by society. While the status of being bad guys is something new in the West, Christians across the world and throughout history have always been known and derided by the world. If you go to 1 Peter, verses like chapter 2, 11 to 12, and chapter 3, 15 to 17, and chapter 4, 12 to 16, you're going to get this theme of suffering in the world because of one's righteousness, finding oneself an outsider rather than an insider. 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
8: Where do you turn when life hurts?
9: I'm just going to go home and drown my sorrows in ice cream.
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8: When we're hurting, we're quick to turn to other people or things to give us comfort, relief, or escape.
9: I hit the bottom of the carton already.
8: James 5 tells us where to turn for true comfort. It says, "Is any among you afflicted? Let him pray." No matter what we're feeling or going through, our first response should be to turn to the Lord. Everything else will prove to be inadequate. Are you afflicted today? Instead of covering the pain with quick fixes, why not pray and take comfort in God's presence, His plan, and His faithfulness? With Seeking Him, I'm Nancy DeMoss Wagamuth.
18: Muhammad Ali, the great world champion boxer, was flying on an airplane when the pilot instructed everyone to fasten their seatbelts due to the turbulence. Everyone complied except Ali, who told the flight attendant, "Superman doesn't need any seatbelt." To which the attendant replied, "Superman doesn't need any airplane either." Some people go through life the same way, like superhumans who treat God like a seatbelt, like someone only needed by weaklings, until they come to that big crash at the end of life. Knowing God doesn't mean you'll never crash, but it does mean He'll be with you when you land. 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
20: Greg Laurie here. 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The Apostle Paul says, "Don't worry about anything. Instead, pray about everything. Tell God what you need and thank Him for all He has done. 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And this peace will guard your heart and mind as you live in Christ Jesus." 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
29: 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I believe what unfolds in this chapter is clearly demonic resistance to what the Spirit of God is doing in Philippi.
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29: Back in the midst of COVID and all that trauma when there was so much confusion, I invited you to join me in beginning to watch, listen, think, and act. And that little paradigm has stayed with me ever since. I hope you're still utilizing it. I was reading something this week. It was some article. I forget now where it was, but they said that the theater of the absurd had released a new piece. And I started shouting, they took my line. They took my line. If you've only got two ideas, you have to kind of protect them, but I think watching and listening and thinking and being prepared to act is a very important component in the world we're living in. There's a verse I would remind you of. It's not in your notes, so this doesn't count against my time. But it's Hebrews 12. We've read it before. The author of Hebrews is quoting the prophet Haggai when he says that the voice of God shook the earth and he promised, once more, I will shake not only the earth, but also the heavens. And the words once more indicate the removing of what can be shaken, that is created things, so that what may not be shaken can remain. I believe truly God is shaking the earth. Amen. I don't think it's the devil or the demons or darkness or politicians or other religions. I believe God is bringing a shaking to the earth to reveal those things that cannot be shaken and to make clear those things that can be. I don't know about you, but things that I thought were completely trustworthy, in the last few years have been proven to be less so. Things that I thought would never happen, I've seen them become common. I mean, there's a realignment taking place. Does that feel like the world you're living in? And I think we continue. What I wasn't prepared for in COVID was that there would be a series of shakings. And I'm not clever enough or intuitive enough or a good enough listener to always know in advance. There are some things Jesus told us would happen, and I'm watching for them. You know, I know if you fly, if we fly to Israel and you've never been on a plane before, your ears will pop. And I know that's going to happen, but I can't tell you how many minutes into the flight that's going to happen. I'm not that clever. And some of you probably are clever enough to figure that out. God bless you, pointed heads. But I'm not. But what I imagine is it's like the tremors of before or after an earthquake. You know, there may be a most significant expression of that shifting of the tectonic plates, but typically there's a lot of other tremors before and after. The same is true with volcanoes. You know, those are all related to the surface of the earth and the shifting of the earth's surface and the energy that's released and the disruption to the stability of our lives. That's what earthquakes and volcanoes are. When the Bible tells us as we approach the end of the age, there'll be earthquakes. I think it's certainly the physical kind, but I think there's going to be other kinds. Do you know the majority of the volcanoes in the earth take place below the surface of the oceans? We're not even conscious that they're happening. It's a small percentage of the ones that are visible to us. We think they're only on the tall mountains with the craters that you can identify, but most of that takes place below the surface. And I think most of the earthquakes that take place spiritually are below the surface. There are spiritual forces shaping our world that aren't visible. I've said to you over and over and over again, the problems that we're facing are not primarily political, they're spiritual. That the great challenges we have are not because of the depravity of the wicked. It's not because evil has become more evil. It's because the faithful have become more indifferent. And we have withdrawn the restraining influence that we're intended to be. We see the consequences of that. We feel the aftershocks. And I believe greater spiritual awareness is going to be necessary. If COVID was the shaking, that's the one where I felt like I was awakened. It's like the curtains got pulled back and we began to look at things that honestly I really didn't want to look at. But we didn't stop with that. October the 7th, Hamas's attack on Israel was another episode in my mind of shaking. I think Charlie Kirk's murder was another shaking, far beyond Charlie. Well, I think there's been another episode, and in real time, I didn't understand it fully, but I think when Zohran Mamdani was elected to be the mayor of New York City, it's not about a person, but I think it was another episode, something happening that just seemed unthinkable. And what's been consistent through this run, in my imagination, is that it's what happens after those events that I wasn't prepared for. I could imagine a virus from China and a global pandemic. Those have been a part of human history. What I wasn't prepared for was all the responses and how it got politicized and how truth broke down and how they said church was non-essential and you couldn't go. I wasn't prepared for all that aftermath. On October the 7th, it was no surprise to me that Hamas hated the Jewish people. It's a part of their charter. They've been expressing that hatred for decades, fueled by Iranian money and encouragement. No surprise there. What I was completely unprepared for was the hatred of the Jewish people that boiled out of our elite colleges in America and begun to capture people even on the conservative side of the discussion spectrum. And it continues today. I didn't imagine that that was there. It was a revelation. It was something that was unearthed by the tremor. When Charlie was murdered, I wasn't surprised that people hated him. I wasn't prepared for the hatred directed at him and his family and his organization. I was a child when JFK was assassinated. I just remember that it interrupted cartoons. I didn't like it for his funeral. But I've done enough history work to know we didn't vilify his family. In fact, they received kind of a celebrated place. And it wasn't because his character was always so stellar. What happened after Charlie? I wasn't prepared for that. I didn't imagine that kind of hatred. when a young man was life was taken from him for doing nothing more than being an advocate for a biblical worldview on a college campus and tolerating a conversation with different viewpoints. Well, I wasn't prepared for someone to be elected to our most powerful city, our largest city. The city of Unity, if you talk to somebody anywhere in the world that thinks about America, they start with New York City. Somebody to be elected to that that stands in opposition to our fundamental type of government. It's unimaginable to me. And my first reaction, oh, you know, it's just New York. And then I had to stop for a minute and think, no, that's not really true. Because in our last two presidential cycles, Bernie Sanders would have probably been the Democratic nominee had it not been for the political maneuverings that take place, you know, below the surface on that. I don't know, I'm not a politician, I can't say that for certain, but he certainly had a lot of momentum. But this week, the co-chair for the Democratic Socialist of America on C-SPAN read their policy platform, which is a reflection of what Mamdani and so many others that, and it was just almost beyond my imagination. Again, in real time, I don't typically recognize these things happening, that God is preparing his people, that it's unfolding events, and what's shrouded in darkness and deceit gets exposed to the light. That's what this shaking is about, and I believe something has been exposed to the light. Now, I'm going to read you part of the platform, but before I do, it's very... I've come to the conclusion, it's taken me a while. COVID's been a while now. And sometimes I'm a little slow. Pray for me. But it's more beneficial to me not to perceive of this as a spiritual attack or some dark demonic assault. I don't find that helpful. It puts you into a bunker mentality, and you lose your joy, and you lose your compassion for people, and you lose your motivation to be an advocate for Jesus because there's some kind of dark attack taking place. I believe it's a time of heightened spiritual activity. I believe God is moving in the most remarkable ways. And I believe there are responses from principalities and powers and spiritual forces of wickedness in the heavenly places. And we have to choose which one we're going to give ourselves to. That middle ground is evaporating. It's almost gone. Sitting on a fence doesn't seem like a good idea anymore. The Holy Spirit has electrified the fence. And people have had to choose. You've had to decide what you believe. And the reality is all these things are being expressed in the earth through people, and we're a bunch of cracked pots. So you can find things to disqualify almost any person you know. You have to look for the fruit. Are they honoring God? Are the principles of their lives and what they're standing for, are they biblical? But the DSA, the Democratic Socialist of America, they announced in public this week in national media platforms what their intents are: to dismantle the U.S. Senate, to dismantle the executive branch, to dismantle the Supreme Court, to open our borders, to disband ICE, to disband the police, to empty our prisons, to grant amnesty to all immigrants, regardless of status. They want public ownership of our largest corporations. It's antithetical to the system of government we've had for 250 years. See, there's a pattern demonstrated in the history of socialism or communism and how they take over nations. The outcomes on this are clear. It's not difficult to imagine. It's predictable.
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28: 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Now, let's get back to Pastor Allen with his message called Dangerous Faith, Addressing Demonic Resistance.
29: We've been talking about dangerous faith, not dangerous violent, dangerous that threatens principalities and powers and spiritual forces of darkness. If the opposite of a dangerous faith is a non-threatening faith. If your faith is not threatening to darkness and evil, what do you have? We've been passive for too long. We want to be dangerous to those forces that oppose the purposes of God. Again, not in anger or belligerence, but with determination. I want to start in 1 Peter 2. It's a verse that was in one of our devotionals this week. And when I read it this week, it felt so powerful to me. It was as if I could, anyway, I felt closer to the suffering of Jesus that morning. If you don't get our daily devotional, you should. You go to the website, you can sign up for it. It's free. Monday through Friday, they'll drop it in your inbox about 5:30. No, I do not send it personally every morning at 5:30. Somebody stopped me the other day and said, why do we only get it 5 days a week? Why don't we get one on Saturday and Sunday? And I said, you do. It's called church. So. But this passage was in one of the devotionals this week. 1 Peter 2 says, how is it to your credit if you receive a beating for doing wrong and endure it? But if you suffer for doing good and you endure it, this is commendable before God. That's not a verse ever many of us memorize. To this you were called to suffering, because Christ suffered for you, leaving you an example that you should follow in his steps. He committed no sin and no deceit was found in his mouth. It's describing Jesus now. When they hurled their insults at him, he didn't retaliate. And when he suffered, he made no threats. Instead, he entrusted himself to him who judges justly. He himself bore our sins and his body on the tree so that we might die to sins and live for righteousness. By his wounds, you've been healed. For you were like sheep going astray, but now you have returned to the shepherd and overseer of your souls. So often when we describe Jesus, I think we do it as if he had a passive faith. He didn't defend himself. He was like a sheep before his shearers. When he suffered, he made no threats. When the Roman soldiers blindfolded him and hit him over the head again and again and again, he didn't say anything. The man who spoke to the wind and the waves and they stilled. The man who spoke to people who'd been dead and buried for days and they came to life again. The man who commanded demons to move and they moved. He said nothing. It wasn't because he had nothing to say. It wasn't because he didn't have an option. He told this same Peter, in fact, I think Peter's the perfect one to deliver this message, because in Gethsemane when they arrested Jesus, do you remember Peter draws his sword and he cuts off somebody's ear? I promise you, he wasn't trying for the ear. He was trying to rearrange the connection of his head and his neck. And Jesus said, Peter, put your sword away. If I wanted to, if I needed to, I could call legions of angels. We could have lots of help right now. But I need to do this. And Peter's reminding us that Jesus entrusted himself to him who judges justly. We've interpreted that, I think, inappropriately so often, and imagine that our faith should be passive. We go read the verse where Jesus talked about turning the other cheek, and we make that the only verse we know, and we institutionalize it, and we think, well, we're always passive. We never speak up. We never defend ourselves. Well, Jesus as the suffering servant is not the only portrayal of Jesus. It's not the full expression of his character. He's coming back to the earth as a conquering king. And every knee will bow and every tongue confess. He'll be the judge of all the earth, of the living and the dead, with an eternal destiny. When we think about Jesus suffering, think about it in two ways. There are things Jesus suffered as our substitute, substitutionary suffering. He suffered some things so that we don't have to. Peter said that by his stripes we are healed, that he bore our sins in his body. He took the punishment for our ungodliness. That's why we call him Lord. We don't earn our way to that. You can't be good enough or kind enough or whatever enough. Jesus was our substitute. But there's another kind of suffering, exemplary suffering, where Jesus is our example. And Peter talked about that as well. It's in those verses before. He said, if you suffer for doing good and you endure it, it's commendable before God. You were called to this because Christ suffered for you, leaving you an example. So that our faith is intended to include, drum roll, suffering. We have some pretty elaborate theological systems that would tell us we never have to. Sometimes it's because of the way we think the world's going to end and we just won't have to deal with any suffering. There's a lot of variations on that, both for the end of the age and in between. But clearly the scripture says that Jesus was our substitute for some things, but our example for others. Look at Philippians 3:10. This is Paul writing to a church, and he says, I want to know Christ. How many of you like to know Christ? Amen. Yeah, me too. Be careful. I want to know Christ and the power of his resurrection. Well, on that one, we get almost 100% participation. I want to know the power of God. I want to know how to do those things, Jesus. I want to be an expression, a conduit. But Paul didn't stop there. He said, I also want to know Christ in the fellowship of sharing in his sufferings, becoming like him in his death. I don't think Paul is saying we have to be martyrs. But in Jesus' submission to the will of God, even to the point that he would accept death, that we submit ourselves to God's purposes, even when we know it could bring suffering. See, I don't think that gospel has gotten a very wide play of late. And you don't need to create suffering. You don't have to go looking for it. Evil exists in the world. In fact, I want to give some context to that, but he goes on to say, and so somehow to attain to the resurrection of the dead. What I want to put on the table for the moment is that imagination, that conversation that I suspect all of you have heard, that Jesus was silent before his accusers, that he didn't defend himself, and therefore neither should we. I don't think that's an accurate presentation of the narrative. That's certainly true, that as our substitute, Jesus was silent before his accusers. But he didn't tell us to be silent. I want to look at the other side of the equation, if you will, in Acts chapter 16. It's an event in the life of Paul. And I gave you a bit of context because I think it's more helpful. It says, during the night, Paul had a vision of a man from Macedonia begging him, come to Macedonia and help us. And after Paul had seen the vision, we got ready at once to leave for Macedonia, concluding that God had called us to preach the gospel to them. So what's going to follow that is directed by the supernatural intervention of God. It wasn't like Paul and his team missed God. They didn't get like a bargain on some first-class tickets to Macedonia. So they changed their plans because they could upgrade the cabin on their cruise. God called them there. And then I want you to watch what happens as a result of that. Verse 16, same chapter, when they were going to the place of prayer, they were met by a slave girl who had a spirit by which she predicted the future. And she earned a great deal of money for her owners by fortune telling. And the girl followed Paul and the rest of us shouting, these men are servants of the Most High God who are telling you the way to be saved. Is that true? Yeah. I mean, most of us would probably consider it a compliment. But if you went to the ball fields to watch your kids play or your grandkids play, and somebody sat two rows behind you and they kept saying, these people are servants of the Most High God. And they're at the ball game today to show you the way to be saved. I bet you'd move. Well, the lady followed Paul and Silas for several days. She kept it up for many days, and finally Paul became so troubled that he turned around and said to the Spirit, not to the woman, to the Spirit, in the name of Jesus Christ, I command you to come out of her. And at that moment, the Spirit left her. When the owners of the slave girl realized that their hope of making money was gone, they seized Paul and Silas and dragged them into the marketplace to face the authorities. Paul and Silas are directed to Philippi by the Spirit of God. They've had gotten some traction. They met a woman by the name of Lydia, and she welcomed them into her home and invited her friends, and they've been receptive to the gospel and to the Jesus story. And they're gathering for prayer on a daily basis, and as they cross the marketplace, this woman who is tormented by an unclean spirit, the spirit in her recognizes who they are, and for some unexplained reasons decides to make that public. It's a form of harassment. And finally, not the first day or not on the first occurrence, but finally, at some point, there's really no explanation given, Paul turns and rebukes the spirit, not the woman, the spirit. And the men who have been profiting from this woman recognize something that's happened. So her deliverance from a spirit that you can't see is tangible enough that the men who have been profiting from her, fortune-telling, recognize that they have lost their opportunity for a profit, and they're angry. They could care less about the woman. The response is a demonic attack expressed through people who are angered because they anticipate a loss of income. That sounds pretty current to me. As a result of this spiritual encounter, Paul and Silas are arrested, beaten, and imprisoned. I would submit to you that the response is not logical. The title for this is Addressing Demonic Resistance, because I believe what unfolds in this chapter is clearly demonic resistance to what the Spirit of God is doing in Philippi.
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4: In 1796, George Washington made one of the most consequential decisions in American history. He chose not to seek a third term as president. So why does that matter? Because America was not built on permanent rulers. It was built on ordered liberty. Faith teaches that authority is a stewardship, not a possession. Leaders are accountable to God for how they use power. And why does that still matter today? Because republics survive when leaders respect limits and citizens defend them. Washington's lesson still stands. A republic is preserved when power has limits, and public service remains a duty to God and country, not a path to personal rule.
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8: 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Everything else will prove to be inadequate. 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
11: Pastor Robert calls me on a Thursday and asks if I can lead worship that Sunday, and I told him, I'll pray about it. So I was led to accept, and I led worship that Sunday, and then another two times soon after as an emergency fill-in. So recently, Meg said she was creating an official worship ministry team and invited me to join. This time I didn't have to pray about it because when I had prayed about leading worship on that first Sunday, our Father told me, yes, I want you to do that. And when they invite you to be a permanent part of the worship ministry team, except as an emergency fill-in temporarily and take your permanent position as an acoustic worship leader when you can lead worship with your guitar. So just because I don't want you to miss this, that was a singing aspect. Now we'll get to how I came to start learning acoustic guitar. And I don't want you to miss the fact that the timeline is almost identical for the singing and the guitar aspect. All of these things are happening during the same exact months. Okay, so sometime in the second week of October 2024, our Father spoke this to my heart. You have poured so much into your children this past 5 years that you have almost depleted yourself, not just physically, but mentally and emotionally as well. I want you to start taking 1 hour a day to do something that is just for you. So I ask him, what should I do? The answer comes immediately, bring music back into your life. But instead of picking up one of your old instruments, I want you to learn acoustic guitar. I made mental plans to ask my parents for a guitar for my birthday that would be coming up in February. I didn't have money for a guitar lesson, so I was just going to see if I could find a YouTube channel or some kind of online tutorial. So in the last week of October 2024, during the servants' meeting, Pastor Robert asked us all to pray for musicians to play during worship. Then he said, "My vision is to have someone lead worship with the guitar." So in the first week of November 2024, my dad calls me and says, "I've been thinking, you have given so much of yourself to your children since they were born, and you really don't do anything for yourself. I want you to start thinking of something that I can do for you on a weekly basis that is just for you." So it just exactly echoed. I told him about my desire to take guitar lessons, and he says, "Done. I will pay for your lessons. Go ahead and find a teacher, and I will send the money for the guitar now as an early birthday present." In the second week of November 2024, I'm awake in bed at 3 a.m. Don't ask. The Holy Spirit tells me, "I want you to get on Yelp right now and look for a guitar teacher." So I'm looking through Yelp, and a few look promising, but I'm not hearing any confirmation. I come across an older gentleman, and it comes loudly, "That's your teacher. I want you to call him first thing this morning." I do, and this is our conversation. This is me. "Hi, I'm calling to see if you have an open weekly slot on Fridays from 12 noon till 1 p.m.

0: And at my first lesson, he tells me it was good that I called when I did, because that same day, he got 2 calls later in the day and had to turn them both down because he's now fully booked. So that's my testimony. Our Father is truly awesome.
1: Well, Revelation, we didn't finish chapter 2 last week, so I wanted to finish that with you guys. Bright what you see, the things that you are seeing, the things in the past, present, and future. So start writing right now in your life what God is doing. I'm writing like lots of journals of this whole pro-life initiative and lots of visions that I'm getting. And when you start stepping out in obedience, you will get those dreams and visions as well when you're obedient. So journal in hand whenever the Lord's writing some ideas. And I want to hear them. I want to hear about it. How can we be effective to reach this area for life, hope and life here? And we were looking at Thyatira there, what they were doing in Thyatira. Lots of trades. They had the guilds there. Of course, the guild meetings had a lot of sexuality, meat sacrifice to idols, drunken banquets, you name it. One word to describe Thyatira as the corrupt church here was a working class trade guild city where Christians were pressured to compromise with idolatry and sexual immorality in order to keep their jobs, social standing, and economic life. And then we looked at the various different sexual immorality stuff out there to have a list. And then went extensively looking at what is foreplay. Well, hey, you know, these are the things that we try to get away with in our Christianity. Well, how much can I do and still remain a Christian? How much can I get to the line without crossing? Of course, it's never about how close you can get the line without crossing, but it's how far you can stay away from it. You don't want to get that close. You don't want to put your foot into Sodom like Lot did, and it cost him his wife and his daughters, and everything was just a mess. That's what sin does when we give in to compromise. It takes from us. It destroys. So we want to stay away from the line of compromise. And then remember, leave room for the Holy Spirit. No matter what you do, leave room. And what would Jesus do? Still a good tagline to remember. And when we mess things up and do it our way, well, it ends in disaster, like Jezebel. The Jezebel spirit eaten up by the dogs. What a horrible way to go. But we could also have our own dog experience. Maybe not the physical, but financially, relationally, vocationally, by doing it our way. We looked at the reasons for the deaths. When we do things our way, like Pharaoh, he hardened his heart, and it costs an estimated 250,000 to 600,000 deaths of the firstborn because he decided to do his way. Achan, he did something that he shouldn't have done, and it cost him his entire family's life. Dathan and Abiram went against Moses, and a pit opened up and took the whole family out. It was God's way of doing it. Nadab and Abihu, strange fire, Aaron's priests, and they were fired. Children often suffer from battles they never started because parents opened doors they never should have opened. Let that sober you up. Lastly, false doctrine does not stay theoretical. It produces children. That's why we have to stay grounded. So we pass down to our sons and our sons' sons what is right and true. And this is what the Lord's rebuke message to the church of Thyatira is like, hey, you know what? You guys got to shape up because you're influencing your kids. And that leads us to 25, chapter 2, verse 25. But hold fast what you have until I come. Hold fast there. Made me think of Psalm 1, verse 1 and 3. Blessed is the man who walks not in the counsel of the ungodly, nor stands in the path of sinners, nor sits in the seat of the scornful. But his delight is in the law of the Lord, and in his law he

0: meditates on it day and night. He shall be like a tree planted by the rivers of water that brings forth its fruit in a season, whose leaf also shall not wither, and wherever he does shall prosper. This is what the Lord is saying to Thyatira. It's like, you got to hold fast. By the way, the only scriptures, the only place in the scripture that talks about being happy is avoiding bad areas or standing your ground. It's not, happy are you if you have a successful marriage and kids and you get the right car and the right job. You don't find that anywhere in scripture. When it says how blessed, it means how happy is the one that stays away from bad company. And that's what was going on in Thyatira. They were compromising because they were mixed company. It will always get you in the end. And the Lord sees all and knows all. Hence, he's telling John, look, I want you to write this rebuke to Thyatira that they are compromising. They're indulging in these pagan practices. And for we as Christians, we can't do that as well. We have to be set apart and believe God's word that is true and powerful. Word says, sanctify them by your truth, for your word is truth. So hold fast, he says there in 25, but hold fast what you have until I come. Well, that's the word of God, yes. And he who overcomes and keeps my works until the end, to him I will give power over the nations. Power over the nations. That takes us back to Daniel 7:27. Then the kingdom and the dominion and the greatness of the kingdoms under the whole heaven shall be given to the people, the saints of the Most High. His kingdom is an everlasting kingdom, and all dominions shall serve and obey him. This is talking about the millennium reign of Christ, that Jesus is going to come back to set up his rule for 1,000 years, and we get to come back with him, riding on white horses with white garments. What a beautiful sight that is. And we get a rule as kings and priests on the planet for 1,000 years. And we're given certain territory depending on how our life was now. Now, how does that all look like? I don't know. It won't be a bad thing. It'll be an honor. It'll be a great thing. Turn to Revelation, just to the end, 20. Revelation 20 speaks of this as well. That's Daniel's prophecy. But Revelation 20, verse 4, and I saw thrones, and they sat on them, and judgment was committed to them. Then I saw the souls of those who had been beheaded for their witness to Jesus, for the word of God, who had not worshipped the beast nor his image, and had not received a mark on their foreheads or on their hands. And they lived and reigned with Christ for 1,000 years. But the rest of the dead did not live again until 1,000 years was finished. This is the first resurrection. Blessed and holy is he who has part in the first resurrection. Over such the second death has no power. But they shall be priests of God and of Christ and shall rule with him for 1,000 years. There you go. I want to be a part of that. And I hope you guys are as well. Verse 27, back to our passage, Revelation 2. He shall rule them with a rod of iron. They shall be dashed to pieces like the potter's vessel, as I have received from my Father. So here, the Lord is bringing up a messianic passage, or a prophetic passage in Psalm 2:8. You can see it here on the screen. Ask of me and I will give you the nations for your inheritance and the ends of the earth for your possession. You shall break them with a rod of iron. You shall dash them to pieces like a potter's vessel. So, yeah, that was the messianic psalm. The picture is not Jesus being unstable or harsh. It's Jesus ruling the nations with absolute righteousness. Jesus is not just meek and mild. He's also conquering king. And he's going to come back and rule and reign on a Christ-rejecting sinful world. And a clay pot, like in that picture there, it's fragile. And so what Jesus is saying, that all this rebellious kingdom and what was going on in Thyatira, the systems, the powers they chose, the Lord can break them like that. The grass withers, the flower fades, because the breath of the Lord blows upon them. Isaiah 40. It's God who establishes the kings, and the princes, and the queens, and then I believe the judges, anyone in authority. God puts them there. He can change it in a heartbeat. Oh, I don't want this ruler. It's wicked. Right, but he's there for a certain reason. For however long, God has determined it. I'm not saying that we shouldn't vote and do what's right. We should, absolutely. God's used us, our responsibility, in the process. But God's got it all figured out. And we know this in history. King Herod, they said, a voice of a God. Well, then he was smitten with worms. He died. So, you know, God can do anything he wants. Oh, Nebuchadnezzar, here you go. 7 years as a wild beast. Anything is possible with God. Never forget that. The nations are a drop of the in a bucket. I think it says in Isaiah. It says there at the very end, and as I have also received from my Father. So the Lord's saying this as at the end of 27. Also as I have received from my Father. Also as I also have received from my Father. Really, that's three areas here. So the order is the Father gives the kingdom to the Son. The Son rules the nation. And the faithful saints rule reign with him. Do you see that correlation there? I also have received from my Father. He said the previous verse, I will give him power over the nations, verse 26. And then in 27, look at this is how it is. As I also have received from my Father. So what Jesus is saying to Thyatira, what he is saying to the churches, what he might say to you and me, is today is that the saints who refuse compromise will rule and reign with Christ during the millennium. When you decide to take a stance against sin, carnalities, compromise. Because we always have to ask introspectfully, ask, what does this all mean to me? That's Thyatira. We're 2,000 years removed. Oh, really? There's all sorts of Thyatira churches out there and Thyatira individuals. We always have to ask, is that me? Am I a compromiser? Am I a Thyatira? Let it not be said of any of us. And then lastly, 28 and 29, the last two verses there. And I will give him the morning star. He who has an ear, let him hear what the Spirit says to the churches. At the end of Revelation, the last chapter, I, Jesus, have sent my angel to testify to you these things in the churches. I am the root and the offspring of David, the bright and morning star. Who's the morning star? And he gives those who overcome himself to taste and see that he is good. The promise that darkness will not win. The dawn is coming. And the faithful saints will not only reign with Christ, but we will also share in his brightness that is coming. How would you like that? To share in his brightness? I do. Do you hear that message? Do you hear that speaking to you? Does it challenge you to want to do more? Do you really hear it? Do you hear the message? Do you hear what I hear? Do you hear what the Lord is calling you to do or not to do? When you guys come to church, do you hear it? Where does it go? Where does it land? Where does it stay? Do you hear that you were created for a lot more than your 8-to-5 job or 7-to-4, whatever it is that you have? You've been doing the monotony thing, day in, day out. You kind of feel like Neo in the Matrix. Is this it? It's slop. There's got to be more. I'm just waiting for the red pill. Do you hear the Lord calling you? And this is important because the last scripture says here, is if anyone has an ear to hear, let him hear what the Spirit is saying. You don't want to miss that. You got to have ears open, not just like, oh, it's a good message. All right, I'm just going to go live like a heathen, or I'm just going to do my routine until he comes back. And you're just burying your talent in the sand. You're not going to hear him say, well done, good and faithful servant. You'll make it in. Don't get me wrong. I don't want anyone to be spooked. I'm not getting saved. No, you won't get any reward. You won't get any to hear the Father say, your Lord, Savior, well done. You didn't bury your talent. That's what the Lord is saying here to Thyatira, to the churches, over and over again. Do you hear it? Don't miss it. If anyone has an ear to hear, not just hear, but right here, and then acting upon it. That's where faith comes in. Head to the heart. It's not the person who hears the message, as James says, but it's the doers. But anyone has an ear to hear, let him hear what the Lord would say. Yeah, okay. You guys hear that? You guys hear the message that he's saying? Don't compromise. Don't be like the world. Be set apart as holy. Don't be conformed to this world, but be transformed by the renewing of your mind. So you got the message? Cool. Great. We all have the message. All Christians have the message. We're all filled with this faith. It's not good enough. That's half. Having faith in God, even the demons believe. That's not enough. You have your responsibility. That's where James comes in. You can't just be hearers because you're deceived. I got my Jesus, my coffee, my go-lucky cliche Christian phrases. It's not good enough. No, you're deceived. You have to respond. Have activation. You have to activate like a superpower. Activate! Activate. Stepping out in faith. Faith without works is dead. You can't just say, Jesus, I got him. I got to read my Bible. That's good. That's a start. But you got to be doers. And in part for us as a church, that's where Van Nuys comes into play. It's like, all right, cool. He's commissioned us. He hasn't called you to figure it all out. He hasn't. He hasn't called me to figure it all out. But I want to be obedient, like so many others in the scriptures. Obedience is ours. Results are God's. Let him figure it out. Just say, okay, sign me up. Let's pray. Lord, here we are. We heard the message. I threw out the vision. You haven't called me to figure it out for anyone here. I definitely can't force anyone. You can't force anyone. And I can't change anyone. But I can change me. I can be more like you. And I want to do that. I absolutely do. I want to be Isaiah. I want to get going. Lord, don't let me be stagnant. I want to redeem the time. And I know you restore what the locusts have eaten. And I have a lot of destruction in my life, my past. I'm not happy for. I want to finish strong. I want to finish well. I want to say like Paul, I fought the good fight of faith. I finished the race. I kept the faith. And I pray that for my brothers and sisters here as well. I don't want to be alone in this. So I pray you burn us. Start a fire in us, Lord. Burn a fire down in my soul that I can't contain, that I can't control. Because I want more of you. I want to get out there. Spread like wildfires. I want to spread this little light of mine. I'm going to let it shine. Lord, help us to burn like fires, little candles in the windows. Out there, light of the valley, reach out there.
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4: Outside of the Bible, a study of church history shows a similar pattern of good and godly people being scapegoated by a wicked world. Ours is a world that likes to shoot the messenger. Faithful Amos was charged with conspiring against Jeroboam, king of Israel, and told that the land was not able to bear all his words, Amos 7:10. Think about this. Even Christ himself was accused by the Jewish elites of perverting the nation, Luke 23:2 and Luke 23:5. 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
5: Muhammad Ali, the great world champion boxer, was flying on an airplane when the pilot instructed everyone to fasten their seatbelts due to the turbulence. Everyone complied except Ali, who told the flight attendant, "Superman doesn't need any seatbelt." To which the attendant replied, "Superman doesn't need any airplane either." Some people go through life the same way, like superhumans who treat God like a seatbelt, like someone only needed by weaklings, until they come to that big crash at the end of life. Knowing God doesn't mean you'll never crash, but it does mean He'll be with you when you land. This is David Jeremiah, encouraging you to get on the road to new life. 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
19: A major U.S. Supreme Court decision is reshaping the national conversation about fairness, women's athletics, parental concerns, and the future of sports. The court recently ruled that states may maintain women's and girls' sports for biological females and determine eligibility based on biological sex. The decision is already generating strong reactions across the country, and today we're talking about what the ruling means and why this debate matters to so many families and how it could impact sports moving forward. Well, welcome to the 805 Connection. I'm Brian Tuohy, and today we're discussing one of the most talked about decisions from the U.S. Supreme Court this year. The ruling allowing states to maintain women's and girls' sports based on biological sex. The issue has sparked national debate involving fairness, opportunity, safety, women's athletics, education, and public policy. Joining us is Emily Washburn. She's the issues and analyst and writer for Focus on the Family's Daily Citizen, where she covers policy and cultural issues affecting families, women, and children. Emily, welcome back to the 805 Connection. Glad to have you.
20: Thanks so much for having me.
19: Well, you guys do such a terrific job there at the Daily Citizen. I can't talk about it enough and encourage our listeners listening right now to, after the show, don't get interrupted by the show. We have a great show here for you. But to go to dailycitizen.com, go there because they have a wonderful, wonderful website there. Great information. Check it out. And it just helps you keep in tune with what's going on in our culture, the United States, in lots of different areas. Not just politics, lots of different areas. Wonderful. So let's jump right in. For listeners just hearing about this ruling, what exactly did the Supreme Court decide, Emily?
20: Yeah, so they had two cases before them that were kind of rolled into one, and both of them had to do with a boy that was participating in a girls' sports league. The question before the court was whether the 27 states that have already passed laws requiring public schools to separate sports by biology, so girls play in girls' sports leagues and boys play in boys' sports leagues, the question was whether those 27 states would be able to uphold those laws. And they ruled that, yes, they would be able to uphold those laws. So that is a great victory.
19: All right. Why has this issue become such a significant national debate, do you think?
20: It really hits at a deep truth, a fundamental truth, but also something that I think a lot of people never expected would be questioned. Most parents think if we send our girls to school, we can expect that they will be able to change in a locker room without being viewed by boys, that they won't have to change in front of a boy, that they won't have to give up their trophy to a boy, that they won't, you know, in a physical sport like volleyball, be in danger of being hit by a boy, by a spike.
19: Wow.
20: You know, that's being spiked by a boy, and that is no longer the case. So people feel really passionately for a good reason.
19: Now, you know what, for our listeners, I was spiked by a dude back in high school. Mm-hmm. Not fun. Now, can you imagine the professionals out there? It hit me full on in the face. I think I had a bloody nose for a week after that, but it was, and can you imagine it happening to your dear sweet daughter in high school, you know, because some dude is pretending to be a part of the women's team and things like that. So the court referenced Title IX in its ruling. Can you explain why Title IX is central to this conversation?
20: Yeah, Title IX is a law that was passed in 1972 by Congress, and it says that public schools, so any school that's receiving federal funding, is forbidden from discriminating against sex. And one of the things that it sort of revolutionized was it said that girls have to have equal access to sports. Okay. And the question sort of at issue here was what the word sex means. So okay. We obviously would say, okay, sex means biology, male, female, but people that believe that men can be women or can believe that they're women would say that sex, the definition of sex should be expanded to include this concept of quote unquote gender identity. So someone's subjective sense of being male and female. So I want you to imagine if the definition of sex discrimination is expanded to include discrimination against someone's subjective sense against being male and female, then it means they can play in any league they want. They can change in any locker room they want, regardless of their biology. So the Supreme Court was being asked to adjudicate whether sex in Title IX means biology or sex can be expanded to include this concept of gender identity. And the court ruled no. When Title IX was put into place in 1972, Congress absolutely meant biology, male and female, especially when it comes to sports.
19: Well, your reporting has highlighted stories involving athletes, families, and schools. Why do you think these personal stories resonate with so many people?
20: Because they know that it can be their daughter just as easily. It can be your child, right? These are regular kids, regular parents, parents that are not looking for trouble, right? They are not on the national stage. They are sending their kids to school just like everybody else. And their child comes home saying, there is a boy on my team who is in the locker room. He doesn't ever change there. He just watches me change.
19: Yeah.
20: Or there's a boy that I have to share the podium with. Or there's a boy who took my spot on the team and now I don't get to be on varsity. I'm on JV. Mm-hmm. And he never attends practices. Right? All of these, they're so relatable.
19: Wow.
20: And so many families experience them.
19: Well, sad. How does this ruling affect states moving forward, do you think?
20: Well, it just means that the states that have these laws are now free to enforce them, which does open the door. It means that states maybe that are contemplating putting a law protecting girls' sports on the ballot know that it won't be challenged in a lawsuit because the Supreme Court has said, yeah, you can absolutely pass a law and enforce a law like this. So it clears the path for other states to do the same. Ultimately, what we want is a Supreme Court ruling saying all states must protect girls' sports, or really a congressional law.
19: All right. You know, most people don't spend their day reading Supreme Court opinions, but they certainly understand concepts like fairness and opportunity, I believe. But, you know, athletes at the center of this debate, how much of your reporting focuses on the female athletes? What are some of the concerns they've expressed other than what we've already heard?
20: I mean, so much of what we talk about focuses on the female athletes. I can't stress to you enough how much they experience, like how egregious the experiences can be. They can truly experience sexual assault. And because of the different, quote, anti-discrimination laws in place, they, you know, their abusers or accused abusers cannot be removed from the locker room, cannot be removed from the track, cannot be removed from the pool, because we're protecting their gender identity. We're protecting their gender expression. And so they're actually going to school board meetings and pleading, saying, you know, where are the adults that are supposed to protect us? And the adults, frankly, are silent. It's and we continue to report on it because it is a trend. It's happening across the nation. And you're putting girls in a horrible spot. They have no power. They are forced to go back to school. They have nowhere else to go. A lot of times they can't pay for another option. You're asking them either to leave sports entirely. Often they are elite competitors. They should be winning medals. Some of them change in their car now because they would rather change in their car than change in front of a man. Right? Like it's unfathomable.
19: That's just crazy and nuts. And man, I'll tell you, if I had a daughter, now she's now a grown woman, has her own kids, but you know, and she was on the track team, and to think that she would have to change in the car and to think that she would be, you know, exposed like that makes me crazy. And, you know, there's a lot of anger out there. You know, some students and families have faced criticism for sharing their viewpoints. You see some amazing anger from people, and not just the families, which are, to me, it's kind of justifiable. But, you know, you see the reaction from the public seems to be anger for sharing, anger for how dare you bring that up. You know, it's on the side of the people that are in the sports that shouldn't be. What challenges do you think a lot of them have encountered in that area, just getting the word out?
20: Yeah, only very recently have we started to see a change in this issue. So now 77% of people believe that sports should be separated by sex. But in previous years, a lot of people didn't believe that it was happening. A lot of people felt like it was picking on athletes who are experiencing sexual identity confusion. And so athletes who spoke up about it were, you know, harassed on social media. A lot of them experienced, you know, sanctions at school. So they would either be, you know, kicked off the team or suspended or suspended from a certain number of games. They were told that they couldn't speak out against it. And some of these sanctions were so severe or so against the law that they were actually, they had to go to court to challenge them. Some of them were reversed. Some of them are still being adjudicated. But, and that's not, you know, there's so many intangibles, right? Like the bullying you experience because you're the one that's standing up, right? Your school environment becoming increasingly hostile, right? We will never be able to catalog all of the hostility that they face.
19: It's really crazy, you know, listening to Riley Gaines talking about some of the hateful social media stuff that's come, you know, that's been thrown at her because of her strong stance. And thank goodness we have the Riley Gaines out there that are standing up, and they have their own shows now, like Riley does, and she can talk about these issues. And
20: she's experienced physical attacks.
19: Yeah. It's crazy what's happened to her, and people don't get that. She's experienced physical attacks because of this stance on what we're talking about today. It just seems unbelievable in America, but, well, you know, we're changing. Things are changing here, not always for the better, but at least the SCOTUS give us a little bit of hope, you know, in that area. And now, what surprised you the most while researching and writing about these stories?
20: When I was a competitive athlete, and if you told me that this would be a landmark ruling that I would be reporting on, you know, 8 years later, I would have laughed. I would have giggled because never in my life would I have expected that we would be so divided over the definition of sex. And I would have never imagined, I was a competitive swimmer, so I never would have imagined a world in which a man could have entered a locker room without any, literally just saying, I'm a woman, and putting on a one-piece suit and walking in and saying, I'm swimming here now. Like, I would have never been able to picture it. So on one hand, I'm so grateful for this ruling, but on the other hand, it also feels, it's a real testament to how far we've fallen from normal. Like, we're just crawling our way back to normal. And how much manpower and how many hours it took just to get to this, just to get again, this isn't saying that states have to comply with Title IX. This was just a ruling to say that the states that have protected girls' sports are allowed to continue protecting girls' sports.
19: Yeah.
20: So I'm again, so grateful, but also so, like, I'm a little mad that I have to be grateful for that. Yeah. That's crazy.
19: So you were a swimmer, huh?
20: Yeah, competitive swimmer.
19: I was too.
20: I was
19: a swimmer and water polo player in high school.
20: Okay, yeah.
19: Yeah, and, you know, and the imagining from the standpoint of you, what you described there, some guy walking in a one-piece into the woman's locker room to change, and I think that happened. Didn't we have that happen with, I can't remember his name now, he was competing on the women's swim team, and I just... It's an unbelievable visual that, but what the women there had to go through in that situation, you know.
20: Yes.
19: Many listeners may remember those opportunities, like we're reminiscing about our sports and how they provided for us all that wonderful confidence and personal growth. And it's sad because now it's almost taken that out of it a little bit. It's for the people, the women of today. It's taken a little bit of that, you know, that fun teamwork and things out of it because you're concerned. Every time you walk in the locker room to go to participate in your sport, you've got a concern there.
20: Yes.
19: So, you know, there's a rooster in the hen house, so to speak. So anyway, welcome back to the 805 Connection. I'm Brian Tweed. We're visiting with Emily Washburn, issues analysis, and she's a writer for Focus on the Family's Daily Citizen. And today we're discussing the recent Supreme Court decision regarding women's sports and what it means for athletes, families, and schools. For thoughtful articles, policy analysis, and resources on cultural and family issues, I would encourage you to go to thedailycitizen.com, thedailycitizen.com. Wonderful resource for everyone, pastors, youth leaders, even families. You know, it's got a lot of wonderful articles on it. And, you know, I get mine in every day, and it's wonderful because it comes in and it shares with me some of the top subjects. And I got mine in today, and I want to talk to you about how it is, because I think it's just a wonderful to have this come in and be able to help you understand what's happened in the headlines. It starts off with Friday, July 10th, 26, morning headlines at a glance. And in this, number one is DeWine signs success sequence into law for students. Number two, new dire fertility prospects for the United States and real hope for a fix. Now, it goes through and gives you their top 10. Then below, it unpacks the top 10. So you get a little brief read, which is good. It's like about a 1 minute, 2 minute read. And you can digest a little bit about what they're talking. And if you want to follow up, you can click on a link and you can go look at full articles on this. So it's a wonderful resource. I can't say it enough. TheDailyCitizen.FocusOnTheFamily.com. I think I said it wrong the first time. I'm not sure, Emily. TheDailyCitizen.FocusOnTheFamily.com. But it does get to you if you do DailyCitizen.com, right?
20: You'll find it. If you just type Daily Citizen into Google, it's one of the top.
19: You'll find it. I might be giving you a little bit of the long version. I do have officially it's dailycitizen.focusonthefamily.com. But anyway, if you put it in there, you're going to find it. Let's jump back into our conversation here. Why do you think this issue has generated such intense national discussion?
20: I think it hits on a lot of important issues. I think it hits on parents' rights, right? So you have a lot of parents that are not being informed about the fact that a male is on their daughter's team.
19: Mm-hmm.
20: And that's a problem, right? That is your child's safety and your child's success. So parents are really up in arms about it. I think it hits at biological truth. And there's something innate about humans. We don't like to be lied to. And so to see how far this ideology has pushed us to deny reality and to oppress women, I don't use the word oppressed lightly, right? But we're mistreating them. We're telling them to be silent about abuse that they're experiencing. We're telling them to give up their trophies willingly for the comfort of men. And so it's very regressive in that way. And all because we're saying men can be women and women can be men, and that is not true. So I think there's something at a heart level that we're feeling a discomfort with. And then I think also we like justice. This is unjust. Yeah. We see a man standing with a woman on a podium and we say, that's not right. Right,
19: like, so, well, I remember that one here in California, I believe it was, where there's a guy standing next to the girl sharing the top step on the podium, and I was just like cringing. Yeah.
20: Well, they held that up as a fix, right? So he didn't take the top place; he just got to share it with them.
19: Yeah.
20: And they had to be okay with that, right?
19: Yeah. Boy, I'll tell you, it seems like many families are looking for thoughtful discussions instead of slogans and headlines on this whole subject. And today, parents are navigating issues that barely existed a generation ago. You know, like you talked about, you know, you didn't have all these issues when you were going through high school. I know I didn't. And I was back in the, you know, clubs and animal skins and Stone Age back when I went through high school, but we didn't even imagine this could ever happen, you know, not in this world. But Emily, let's close by talking about resources and how people can stay informed on these rapidly changing issues. For someone who wants to understand these issues better, where should they begin?
20: I'm biased, but I would say go to dailycitizen.focusonthefamily.com. We've actually been tracking this issue since it started. So since it started popping up in schools, and then it started popping up everywhere, and then it took over girls' sports for a while, and now we're finally starting to see the light at the end of the tunnel. So if you really want to understand the whole history, you can really go back in our archives. So we have coverage for everyone, anyone who's looking to really learn more.
19: You guys do archive well. I mean, you can take a whole storyline all the way back to where it began and move forward in time on the subject matters. What are other family-related issues you cover that listeners should be paying attention to right now? What's hot right now?
20: Oh, my goodness. Social media. Lots of things changing in the social media landscape in terms of legislation, but also in terms of what we're learning about social media. Life is always a hot issue, right? We've got the abortion pill is really changing the way we think about protecting life and how we think about combating the abortion industry. We're also really thinking about immigration, right? How do we actually protect families and children, and what kinds of policies actually have good consequences for children and families? Not just positive talk, but good consequences for children and families. And what does that look like? Those are three that I'm thinking of right now.
19: All right. We got about two minutes here. In our final 2 minutes, what role do you think faith plays when discussing these challenging cultural issues?
20: Faith is our North Star, right? So it underpins everything that we talk about. I think that it tells us, it informs the way that we interact with people. So we know that we're not going in with the intention of tearing the other person down as much as we might get angry sometimes, but it also helps us remember what our values are, right? So our value is protecting life, because protecting God's design, right? And being able to hold on to that in every policy issue, thinking about what is it doing to God's design? What is it doing to life? That provides incredible clarity.
19: All right. You know, I want to share with our listeners, you know, one of the greatest challenges today isn't necessarily finding information, which you can find, but it's finding information you can trust. And I want to encourage everybody, I can tell you where to go find information you can trust, pluggedin.com, pluggedin.com. going to Plugged In, or excuse me, not Plugged In. I said Plugged In, didn't I? I'm getting a pitch for the other guys. Daily Citizen.
20: I'm an ally.
19: There you go. DailyCitizen.com. I know it's all under the family one umbrella, but yes. Daily Citizen. Go there. You can find information you can trust. And Emily Washburn, issues analyst and writer for Focus on the Family's Daily Citizen. Thank you for spending time today with us. Appreciate it.
20: Thanks so much again for having me.
19: All right. We've been discussing the recent Supreme Court ruling regarding women's sports, along with the broader implications for athletes, families, and communities across the country. For thoughtful articles and analysis and ongoing coverage of issues affecting families, be sure to visit thedailycitizen.focusonthefamily.com, thedailycitizen.focusonthefamily.com. Wonderful articles there we've been talking about that you can find on every topic known to mankind under the sun. And again, Emily, thanks for joining us, and thank you for joining us from the 805 Connection. I'm Brian Toohey. 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
3: In 1796, George Washington made one of the most consequential decisions in American history. He chose not to seek a third term as president. So why does that matter? Because America was not built on permanent rulers. It was built on ordered liberty. Faith teaches that authority is a stewardship, not a possession. Leaders are accountable to God for how they use power. And why does that still matter today? Because republics survive when leaders respect limits and citizens defend them. Washington's lesson still stands. A republic is preserved when power has limits, and public service remains a duty to God and country, not a path to personal rule.
4: Hi, friends. Welcome to Open My Eyes. I'm Lori Wilburn. Have you ever come up with a plan thinking it was an answer to your problem? Sarah, Abraham's wife, used Hagar to have the child that she desperately wanted. In Galatians 4:23, we read, "But the son of the slave was born according to the flesh, while the son of the free woman was born through promise." God had made a promise to Sarah and Abraham, but Sarah stopped waiting. Friends, things born of our flesh may get us what we want now, but it will never match waiting for God's best. Charles Spurgeon said, "Anything other than God's plan carried out in God's way and in God's timing amounts to self-reliance." 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

Welcome to The Journey. This is Pastor Mark Tatum from Calvary Grace Church in Monrovia, California. We're reading today from 1 Corinthians chapter 7, and we're not going to read all the in-between verses, but several verses that speak to the question we're addressing today. So in chapter 7 and verse 8, Paul writes this, "But I say to the unmarried and to the widows, it is good for them if they remain even as I am." And then in verse 24, Paul writes, "Brethren, let each one remain with God in that state in which he was called." And then in verse 40, speaking of widows, Paul writes, "But she is happier if she remains as she is, according to my judgment, and I think also I have the Spirit of God." So we want to talk today about the surrender of your marriage, the surrender of your singleness, the surrender of your dating life, the surrender of everything that's going on in that respect in our lives to God. We are talking about the fellowship of surrender. And so surrender means to God would mean that we would surrender the hard things to God, not just the easy things, and not just, you know, the general things, but even specific things, that we would surrender them to God. Of course, we're coming from the larger framework of the journey toward surrender. We have a book called The Journey Toward Deeper Fellowship, and this is the resource that we're offering at this time. I know that it will be of great help to you if you will send for it. And we've had many already that have done so. We'd love to add you to that list. All you need to do to receive The Journey Toward Deeper Fellowship is to request it. And you request it by texting my number, 626-625-3894. That's 626-625-3894. And when you request The Journey Toward Deeper Fellowship, please also give us your name and mailing address, because we have to send this as a hard copy. We cannot send it electronically. And besides that, it only is going to work best for you this way. There are workbook aspects to the book, and you'll be able to fill out answers to questions and so forth right there in the book as you go through it. So again, to receive A Journey Toward Deeper Fellowship, all you need to do is text my number, 626-625-3894, and please include your name and mailing address. We'll look forward to hearing from you. So we're going to talk today about the surrender of these aspects of our relational lives that have to do with our experience of commitment to one another as husbands and wives, and our life as singles, because there are many, many single people, not only in our world today, but in our churches, many, many single people. And so there's a struggle about how to cope with whatever it is that's going on in this aspect of our lives. So we want to begin

he speaks to all sorts of particular circumstances in respect to people and the relationships with one another as they serve the Lord in the church. So he speaks to the question of if you're single, should you get married? If you're married, should you stay married? If you are single or widowed, how do you move forward in your life? If you're married to an unbeliever, then what's the right way to deal with that? If you care for someone, but you're living in a time of persecution, is that a good time to get married, or what should you do? If your singleness is a spiritual advantage, then how should you handle that? If it's right for you to marry, then how do you proceed or go forward? If your husband or wife has passed away, then what do you do then? Okay, Paul addresses all of these things in 1 Corinthians chapter 7. So it's a great chapter to read if you're in any of those situations. But the core advice that Paul gives and shares, the principle that he puts in front of the Corinthians and ourselves, is simply, begin by remaining as you are. Okay? So if you remain as you are, then this is a step that you would take in order to lift your relationship with God so that it is the primary relationship in your life. If you have Jesus, you really have all you need. And so the Apostle Paul said this. He said, I've learned in whatever state I'm in to be content. And when he said that, he was speaking particularly financially, but also that would apply to relationships. In whatever state I am, I've learned to be content. Jesus is always present. He never changes his mind. He never varies his agenda. He's a constant in our lives. He always understands. He will meet your every need. If you have Jesus, you have everything you need. And so when we are willing to remain as we are in respect to wherever we are in our romantic lives, then we are seeking a life of contentment in Christ. And when we seek that life of contentment in Christ, and when we attain that contentment in Christ, then we come to a place then where we are not in need in respect to relationships. We're whole instead of being broken. Now, the problem that we have is that many times people seek to fix their brokenness by becoming involved in a relationship. Okay, I don't feel good about my life. My life is not going well. I'm unhappy. I think I'll get married. Okay, so if you're not happy and you get married, guess what? You're going to be unhappily married because you weren't happy before, and being married will not fix your unhappiness. If you're married and you're not happy and you think, okay, well, what I need to do is get a divorce, then I would be happy. Again, you're not going to fix the problem because the problem is you. You're unhappy. Okay? And your being unhappy is why you're unhappy. And so no one else can make you unhappy. Even your husband or wife cannot make you unhappy if you're happy. And if you're happy and your life is full of joy and you know the Lord and you're rejoicing in the salvation you have in Christ and you're living and walking with Him and you're growing in your faith and your spiritual life is exciting and dynamic, then, you know, a mean husband can't take that away from you. And a wife who is despondent can't take that away from you, okay? So many times we seek to fix what's wrong with us by seeking a relationship, and that is never going to work. We need to fix ourselves and then get a relationship. So the way to fix ourselves is remain as you are. Be willing to stay where you are until you are content where you are. And once you're content where you are, then you're in a position to be available and ready to move on in some way in your life.

0: life. Because we want to come into a relationship whole rather than broken. So we're not going to find happiness by getting married. We're not going to find happiness by getting a divorce. We're not going to find happiness by becoming involved in internet dating. We're not going to find happiness by seeking and even becoming involved in sexual activity. These things are not the answer in our lives. The answer is to learn contentment that is rooted in our relationship with the Lord Jesus Christ. And if you can have that contentment, you will be able to bring that contentment into any relationship that He leads you to become a part of. We want to get to the place where I'm good wherever I am, and whatever and whoever the future may hold for me, I'm good. I'm good because I know the Lord, I'm serving Him. He's number one in my life. See? So Paul's advice, remain as you are, is very, very important. And it's the beginning place for us in our lives. The second thing we should see is the connection between any discontent that we have in our relationships and temptation. Temptation comes when we have a sense of deprivation in our life. It goes back to Eve in the garden, the question of the serpent. Is it really true that God told you you could not eat from all the trees of the garden? He's holding back on you. Is that really what's happening? Okay, and so Eve, who was living in the perfect environment, in the perfect place, and yet whom God had said, well, there's one tree I don't want you to eat from, was persuaded to be discontent when she could have had and chosen contentment instead. She could have answered the serpent, no, actually, there are so many trees and so many fruit and so many things that are here in the garden. I haven't even had a chance to explore them all. Why should I worry about one tree I'm not supposed to eat from? So if she had been grateful and pursuing the life that was available to her, that was natural for her then the deprivation would have never led her to temptation and to the eating of the fruit of the tree of the knowledge of good and evil. Okay, so temptation always begins with a sense of deprivation. And so wherever we feel deprivation in respect to relationships, then temptation is knocking at the door. Okay, if you allow deprivation to be a part of your heart and mindset, then you will spiritually find yourself in trouble. We had a couple in a church many years ago. The couple was just a great Christian couple. They loved the Lord. They cared for each other. They had two children. And at a certain point in time, the wife became frustrated because her husband was, the quiet type. And, the strong, quiet type, the stereotype that people have, he was one of those. And so she was frustrated because he didn't talk to her, but then he never had. And, nothing had changed. He was continuing to be who he was. And he, it was not like he could not talk or would not talk. It's just, if you want someone to talk and share, you have to set it up. You have to make it easy for them. And so she certainly could have done some of those things. Rather than do those things, she became frustrated and unhappy with his lack of communication. And so then she found actually a neighbor who was very easy to talk to, who she enjoyed talking to. And she slipped into what really became an emotional affair with her neighbor. Well, do you see what happened? See, a sense of deprivation. I'm suffering because my husband won't talk to me. A sense of deprivation leads to temptation. Temptation that can certainly destroy and ruin a life, a family, a marriage. Fortunately, she came out of it. And, she stopped herself. She turned and changed her mind again. And remembered that she had a good husband. And so they survived that test. But some people will feel deprivation because they're not married. Some may feel deprivation because, married or not, they haven't had sex for a while. So they're in a poor position and life is not treating them fair. Some may feel deprivation. They say they no longer love their spouse. They're not happy. They don't want to be there anymore. Some may feel deprivation because the one they're with is not as attractive as someone else they can see in the neighborhood or at work or at church or whatever the case might be. You find someone else that you think is better, more attractive, more exciting than the person that you're married to. You feel deprivation being stuck with the one that you are unhappy with. Some people feel deprivation because they're divorced. Some people feel deprivation because they can't get dates. Okay, so all of these things will lead to temptation. And temptation that will destroy your life, destroy your family, destroy your marriage, destroy the relationships that you have with others, maybe destroy your children. All these things are vulnerable when we fall into temptation because we have a sense of deprivation about our relational lives. So we need to correct our mindset about things. It's not enough just to try to deal with whatever thoughts or emotions we have. We need to have good thoughts and not let the evil thoughts take over our lives. So there are several ideas that I think are very important. One is sexual activity is not a need. You know, water, that's a need. Food, that's a need. If you don't drink water, you're going to die. And you'll die very quickly. If you don't eat food, you're going to die. It'll take a little longer, but you're going to die eventually if you don't eat any food. Okay, if you don't have sex, you're not going to die. Sex is not a need, it's a desire, okay? So sometimes people will talk about their needs, and their needs are not needs, okay? And that's a very important distinction, okay? Because if it's a need, you got to do something about it. If it's not a need but a desire, well, then you need to deal with whether your desire is wholesome or good or whether it's not. We can change our desires, okay, and make them better. So that's one thing. Secondly, contentment is going to be found in our relationship with God and in our service to others. Okay, so our contentment doesn't depend upon the relationship that we are in. Okay, you can bring contentment into that relationship, and you should. And if the relationship is good, I think you can bring some contentment out of it. But it's not necessary for our contentment, for our relationship to be ideal. Okay, we can deal with issues and be okay. And we need to learn to reject deceptive illusions. Things that are put in front of us and we think, oh, well, that's going to fix my problem. That's going to make me happy, when it's not, in fact, an answer. And, I mean, these things are pervasive in our world today. One thing that people encounter too often are internet scams. We had a man in our church at one time who, you know, was lonely. And so he got involved in an internet scam, ended up sending money to a woman who promised she was going to come and see him and date, and she wanted to be with him and all these things. He lost a lot of money to that woman and never saw her. So it was an illusion, okay? It was not real. And there are things like that that can offer themselves to us, and they're not real. They're not going to bring what we're looking for. This is years ago, but there was another man in a church in the past who, you know, he was a later middle-aged guy, not particularly attractive, but lonely. And so You know, he found his way to get a Philippine bride. And he went to the Philippines and met this young woman and brought her to the States, and they were married. And I think they had a child, and then shortly after, she divorced him. She had gotten what she needed out of the relationship. I don't know that, you know, we want to be in judgment of her, but what he was looking for, a shortcut to marriage and family, was an illusion. That's not how it comes. That's not how you get there. And so we need to realize how vulnerable we are to temptation in respect to relationships. The third principle is the biblical statement about one flesh. In Genesis, when God created man and woman, he said, "The man shall leave his father and his mother and be joined to his wife, and they shall become one flesh." So one flesh is the coming together of husband and wife. It represents the ideal. It also represents reality. When the husband and wife are joined, they are joined in a relationship that is more than sex. It is physical, it's psychological, it's soul, as well as body. So sex is a union of body and soul, and this is what it is. It's not less than that. It is that. And so soulless sex, uncommitted sex, is at best two people using each other, both ignorant and calloused to the harm that they're doing. So when we understand that, that's the truth, then we will seek relationships. We will not seek hookups. Hookups are the worst behavior we could dream of. It's harm to ourselves and others. It's soulless. It's immature. It's irresponsible. It's all those things. So in our relationships, we cannot settle for what the world says we should seek, but strive for the best, which is one man and one woman married and together for a lifetime. And nothing is going to be better than that. So the fourth principle would be this in relationships. And that is that the remedy to nearly every problem is to fix yourself. Okay, you're frustrated with the way your husband treats you. Okay, fix yourself. If you're frustrated, you're unhappy because your wife doesn't seem to give you the attention that you desire, fix yourself. If you're having trouble getting dates, fix yourself. If you're discontent in your singleness, fix yourself. Okay? So the answer is simply fix yourself. The principle is when you do fix yourself, the people around you will tend to also look more closely at themselves, and they may also get better. But you cannot bank on that. It's a possibility, even a strong possibility, but it's not a guarantee. But what we can know is that if you do fix yourself, you'll be better. And because you're better, you're able to deal with whatever it is that's going on. It is the remain as you are principle. If I were to give advice to young men in respect to relationships, I would say to young men, learn how to love. Learn how to love. Practice loving people who simply need to be loved. Take care of the needy. Think of things that you can do that people need that will be a blessing to them. Learn how to love. And the more adept you become at love, the more skilled you become at love, the more attractive you will be as a young man. If your presentation of yourself demonstrates that you really care about people, there will be no shortage of young women who are interested in you because they want to be cared for. And it doesn't have to do with your looks, how handsome you are. It doesn't have to do with your physique, how strong you are. It has to do with your character and who you are. So young men should learn how to love. Young women should learn how to serve. Learn how to serve. Just learn to be gracious and insightful and able to see the needs of others and to put yourself in a place where you can be of help. And if you learn how to serve, you will become very attractive to young men because they'll see what you do and how you are, and they'll think of themselves and think, well, you know what? If there was someone who was caring for me in that way, it would be a beautiful thing. For singles, they need to establish helping relationships so that you learn to communicate and be friends with the opposite sex, but in a way where you are looking out for them and being helpful in their lives. You're not looking to get something, you're looking to give something. Establish helping relationships. And to the married, I would say focus on the good. Don't complain. Open your heart to your spouse. Let your transparency with them be the foundation of your intimacy. Learn to be a blessing. So again, we thank you for listening and look forward to next time as we continue the journey.
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3: 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Everyone complied except Ali, who told the flight attendant, "Superman doesn't need any seatbelt." To which the attendant replied, "Superman doesn't need any airplane either." Some people go through life the same way, like superhumans who treat God like a seatbelt, like someone only needed by weaklings, until they come to that big crash at the end of life. Knowing God doesn't mean you'll never crash, but it does mean He'll be with you when you land. 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
5: Greg Laurie here. You can overcome anything you're worried about right now with prayer. The Apostle Paul says, don't worry about anything. Instead, pray about everything. Tell God what you need and thank Him for all He has done. Then you will experience God's peace, which exceeds anything we can understand. And this peace will guard your heart and mind as you live in Christ Jesus. 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